0: A fragile and increasingly volatile security picture is unfolding across multiple fronts today, from the Gulf to Gaza. In the UAE and Saudi Arabia, drone incidents and interceptions have raised fresh alarm, with tensions over the Strait of Hormuz and the wider Iran conflict continuing to test the Pakistani-mediated ceasefire. In Gaza, Israeli strikes have once again killed civilians and senior Hamas figures, deepening the humanitarian toll as ceasefire efforts remain stalled. At the same time, the diplomatic deadlock between Washington and Tehran is showing little sign of easing, even as global energy markets and regional security come under growing strain. Against this backdrop, international partners from India to the UAE are pushing ahead with major strategic and economic agreements, underscoring how geopolitics and energy security are now tightly intertwined.
1: U.S. President Donald Trump fueled speculation about renewed tensions with Iran after sharing an AI-generated image on social media, warning of a calm before the storm. The image, posted on Trump's Truth Social platform late Saturday, depicted the president alongside a U.S. Navy admiral standing on a military vessel sailing through rough seas beneath dark storm clouds and lightning. Several warships appeared in the graphic, including one carrying the Iranian flag, while text above the image read, "It was the calm before the storm." Trump did not provide any additional explanation or direct reference to Iran, but the post came amid growing reports that military confrontation between Washington and Tehran could intensify again. The message followed Trump's remarks during his return from China, where he said his patience with Iran was running out amid ongoing tensions over the Strait of Hormuz and Tehran's nuclear program. Trump has repeatedly warned that the United States could resume military action if Tehran refuses to reach an agreement over nuclear activities and regional security issues.
0: Welcome back to the program. Let's begin with the front page of Daily Sabah. Some interesting stories there. Now, Daily Sabah leads with the continuing violence in Gaza, where Israeli airstrikes have killed more Palestinians despite an ongoing ceasefire agreement. According to the report, attacks in Khan Yunis and Deir al-Bala left several people dead and injured, including civilians gathered near aid and community sites. The escalation comes after Israel announced it had killed a senior Hamas commander, one of the highest-ranking figures targeted since the truce was reached. The headline reflects growing fears that the ceasefire is rapidly unraveling and that the humanitarian crisis in Gaza will deepen further. Now, another major story focuses on rising tensions in the Gulf after a drone strike caused a fire near the UAE's Baraka nuclear power plant. Emirati authorities say there were no injuries and no radiation leak, and that all reactors continue to operate safely. Even so, the incident is being viewed as a serious escalation, highlighting the vulnerability of key energy infrastructure at a time of heightened confrontation involving Iran, the United States and Israel. The strike has also prompted renewed warnings from the International Atomic Energy Agency about the dangers of military activity near nuclear facilities. Now, on the domestic front, Daily Sabah reports that Turkey is preparing a comprehensive new law to define and protect its maritime rights. The draft legislation is expected to cover Turkey's areas of sovereignty and jurisdiction in the Black Sea, the Aegean, the Mediterranean and the Sea of Marmara. Officials and analysts say the measure will consolidate existing regulations under one legal framework and further institutionalize the country's blue homeland doctrine. The move is seen as strategically important as disputes over maritime boundaries

0: and energy resources continue in the region. Now, there's going to be a major energy summit. Istanbul will host that major international summit next week, which will focus on energy security, investment, and natural resources. The event is expected to bring together ministers, senior officials, investors, and representatives from international organizations across Europe, Asia, and Africa. President Recep Tayyip Erdogan is set to open the gathering, which comes at a time of growing concern over global supply disruptions and regional tensions. With energy security once again at the forefront of international discussions, the summit is expected to highlight Turkey's role as a key energy hub. Now, Wall Street is bracing for a wave of mega initial public offerings in business news. Global markets are preparing for what could become one of the most significant periods of stock market listings in recent history. SpaceX is expected to launch a blockbuster IPO, potentially followed by OpenAI and Anthropic. Each company is reportedly targeting valuations approaching or exceeding $1 trillion. If those plans move forward, the listings could reshape Wall Street and underscore the extraordinary investor appetite for space and artificial intelligence companies. And Turkey and Germany today, the Turkish Foreign Minister Hakan Fidan is in Germany for the third meeting of the Turkey-Germany Strategic Dialogue Mechanism. The talks will bring together officials from both countries to discuss bilateral relations, Turkey's ties with the European Union, security and defense cooperation, and other major regional developments. Turkish officials have said that the meeting reflects the increasingly constructive atmosphere between Ankara and Berlin and is expected to deepen coordination on a wide range of strategic issues. Now let's go back to our news reports. Iran has said that it will soon unveil a new mechanism to regulate maritime traffic through the Strait of Hormuz, signaling tighter control over one of the world's most critical energy choke points amid ongoing tensions with the United States.
1: Iran signaled a further tightening of its control over the Strait of Hormuz, announcing plans for a new shipping mechanism that will regulate maritime traffic through designated routes and impose service fees on vessels using the strategic waterway. The chairman of the Iranian Parliament's National Security and Foreign Policy Committee said that the system will prioritize commercial ships and countries cooperating with Tehran while excluding operators linked to the U.S.-led Project Freedom Naval Initiative. He said that Iran will charge what he described as necessary fees for specialized maritime services provided under the planned mechanism, though he did not specify when the new framework will officially enter into force. Iranian state media also reported that several European countries had begun negotiations with Tehran regarding transit access through the strait following earlier arrangements involving Asian countries including China, Japan, and Pakistan. The Strait of Hormuz, one of the world's most critical energy choke points, normally handles roughly one-fifth of global oil and liquefied natural gas shipments, making any disruption a major concern for international markets. Although a fragile ceasefire between Washington and Tehran has remained in place since April, military friction around the strait has continued, with both sides accusing each other of hostile activity in the Gulf. U.S. President Donald Trump said earlier that Washington is considering reviving and expanding Project Freedom, a military escort operation designed to guide commercial vessels through the strait amid growing instability in the region.
0: Welcome back to the program. Now joining me from the Pakistani capital is political analyst Javed Rana. Javed, welcome to Turkish Diplomacy.
2: Thank you, Umar.
0: Javed, let's begin with the latest developments. We've been seeing drone strikes on the UAE and on Saudi Arabia. Their governments have intercepted some drones and missiles. What can we say about this? According to your analysis, do you think that this war could restart? Because yesterday, Netanyahu and Trump also held a phone call. What's the latest that we know?
2: I think there are interesting developments. There is a new mechanism, new tools of a war that is not much visible, but it is there. And there are new players in this Middle Eastern war. And what is a little known is what is happening between Saudi Arabia and the UAE. What UAE has been blaming now, that the drone attack on its civil nuclear reactor have come from the western side of UAE. Now, which country is located at the western side of the UAE? It is Saudi Arabia. So essentially, UAE is not blaming Iran. UAE is blaming Saudi Arabia. So from where the attacks have been happening on Saudi Arabia? It is not from the Iranian territory. These are happening from Iraqi territory. So what are the players in Iraq? These are the Iranian-backed Shia militias. That's one part of the bigger picture. And then the American military presence is there. Some of the ethnical Kurd militant groups are there, who are backed by the Americans and by the Israeli. They are there. And we also know now that there was a secret military base of the apartheid Israel in the desert of Iraq. So it means that among all these players, anyone can attack Saudi Arabia, not in this particular case, but in the previously held war also. There have been attacks on Saudi Arabia. There have been attacks on the UAE. It does not mean that Iran was not there. Iran certainly was there. So I think now it is fast becoming difficult to identify precisely who's playing whose game on whose behalf. It's a very complicated war now. But it looks like there are bigger players. They've been using proxies and they've been using the other country's territory to settle their own scores. This is called a controlled war, which should not go beyond certain limits, but at the same time, sending message to the rivals from all sides that they are there to settle their score. They are there to actually take revenge of what they've been doing it. So I think with Donald Trump now today possibly going to decide, or maybe tomorrow he's going to decide. But again, now the scene has become very complicated. By all indicators, it looks like that Iran is not willing to budge its stance on the nuclear deal. It is not willing to change its stance on the Strait of Hormuz, on which it wants to demonstrate its sovereignty. And these are one of the critical points which have already stalled the talks between the U.S. and Iran. So the picture which is developing, everybody talks about the resumption of the hostilities. But again, that is going to be very difficult option for the Americans, because this is a kind of a situation that if there is a resumption of talks, nobody knows what Iranians are going to do. Because during this so-called ceasefire, I think Iran has managed to get a lot of supplies of the weapons from Russia and from China. So the possibility is there that this time around, Iranians are probably going to give more tough time to the Americans and American allies in the Gulf states and also the apartheid Israel. So I think already strategically Americans have lost in this region. So this resumption of war is a very, very risky, and the Donald Trump simply doesn't understand what to do. He's completely trapped. He's not even getting the kind of the deal that Barack Obama had managed to get from the Iranians back in 2015. So again, the broader picture which is developing is that we have already seen many reports in the American media suggesting that the UAE, Saudi Arabia, they were already retaliating to the Iranian attack in the heat of war. But Saudi Arabia, UAE, and the other Gulf states, I'm not talking about Qatar and the Kuwait, they were not making public all these retaliatory attacks. So that is precisely apartheid Israel wants. So again, this is a war which is not only escalating, it is expanding, but not in a manner that we usually see in open-ended war.
0: Javed, let's stay with the UAE. On Friday, India and the UAE, they signed multiple agreements. There was a defense deal. There was a deal related to LPG as well. Are we going to see a new alliance here, Pakistan and Saudi Arabia and India and UAE? How will this pan out?
2: I think UAE has been very desperate to get some kind of a deal, somewhat on the similar pattern that Pakistan and Saudi Arabia had. So far, they have failed, and even this deal does not indicate in any manner that it is a military alliance. This is a kind of a alliance which we maybe call it a defense pact, in the sense that there may be energy supplies there. India would have more stock of the petrol, fuel, and crude oil inside the UAE.

0: That is one part of it. And then maybe because the information is limited, we don't know what has been inked behind the scene. But certainly, I think this deal is a short of a clear defense pact. But what we know, going by the track record, is that the apartheid Israel's Prime Minister Netanyahu has already said a couple of months ago that he is going to cobble together a military alliance inside the Middle East, which include one Arab country, which we can safely assume it is the UAE, one country in the African continent, and that is, I think, Somaliland. And then India. So that is a kind of a future formation, but this is a beginning towards that direction. But at the same time, let's see also a side picture. Side picture is that India is conscious of the reality that it has limits. And that is why now RSS, like terrorist group, which is a mother of the BJP ruling party in India, they are now calling for a dialogue with Pakistan. Something one could not have thought of. The reason is that India stand isolated politically, geostrategically, diplomatically after May last year's war. So therefore, I think now India is a demonstrating more defensive posturing. It wants to get back to the same position it was about 2 years ago. That it is not getting. That is why it wants to open up a dialogue with Pakistan. So in that broader context, I don't think that India at this particular point of time would be willing to ink any defense pact with the UAE or with the apartheid Israel. Also remember that before the start of the Iran war, Modi had visited Israel, and Modi had come up with a kind of the rhetoric that Israel is the fatherland and India is the motherland, essentially underlying the fact that they both are the enemies, both these countries are enemies of the Muslim everywhere in the world. So that backfired, and as a result of which we have seen that India was isolated, India could not do in this crisis, and it was Pakistan who was on the center stage, and Pakistan mediated talks between USA and Iran. So in that broader context, since India is feeling completely isolated, India would not cross the red line to ink any deal behind the scene with UAE.
1: Javed, there's a statement from President Trump. He said, for Iran, the clock is ticking and they better get moving fast or there won't be anything left of them. And Iran has replied back. Iran has said, if Trump's threats are carried out, the U.S. will face new aggressive and surprise scenarios. How are you looking at these statements?
0: Again, I think this is the third time indirectly he's been trying to threaten Iran with the nuclear weapons. First, he said that there will be end of civilization. And then in another statement, he said there would be one glow and everything will be finished. And now he's talking a similar nonsense. Again, he's a very desperate, but at the same time, he knows that all the options are bad. We know he was in China, and in China, clearly, in a very meaningful manner, the President Xi had threatened Donald Trump that you have two options. One option is straight and simple, have a trade ties with us, we can expand it, we can have good, we can grow our economies. But the other option is that if you try to poke your nose when it comes to Taiwan, there could be a possible conflict. So I think, and that statement of his was highlighted by the Chinese, all of the Chinese media, that was a kind of a shut-up call to the Donald Trump. And you have must have noted that the posturing of Donald Trump in China, he was so decent, he was so defensive, not talking beyond the rhetorics that he was already thought that he is going to make. So again, he actually understands the language of power. And Chinese have demonstrated that in a very meaningful manner. And I think now it looks like that after his visit to China, Donald Trump says that he is going to make determination on whether or not to approve a sale of 14 to $25 billion weapons to Taiwan. And my understanding is that he's not going to approve it. He's going to at least delay it because he knows the cost of doing so. So in that broader context, when China, he's got

0: a clear indication that China is not willing to help USA in ending the Iran war, because China's statement that this Strait of Hormuz should be opened, it's just a political rhetoric. And behind the scene, China is doing everything that it requires to make it sure that the USA is defeated in the Middle East. So the broader picture that is developing, that we will keep on hearing all these kind of threatening statements from Donald Trump. Possibility is there that there may be a resumption of hostility for a certain period of time, maybe brief period of time, and then the Donald Trump may declare that declare his victory and he would leave the Middle East. And because having a deal with Iran is going to cost him heavily, because that means releasing tens of billions of US dollars, which are the Iranian asset frozen back in 1979 when there was a Iranian revolution. So that would be politically something which is not which would not be suitable for Donald Trump, since midterms elections are there in late this year. So again, and then Israel simply is totally against the idea of having some kind of a deal with Iran, because that would essentially facilitate Iran to build up its economy. So there is a possibility that there may be a resumption of war, but it may not be as lengthy one as we have already witnessed.
1: Javed, we must not forget that the Pakistani mediated ceasefire is also in place, despite all these allegations, despite all these threats. And the Pakistani Interior Minister, Mohsin Naqvi, he was in Tehran a few hours ago, and he met the Iranian president, he met the parliament speaker, and he also met Araghchi. What was discussed during those meetings?
0: Essentially, I think these were the messaging that the Interior Minister probably would have communicated to the Iranians on the behalf of the Americans. But my understanding is that the Iranians are not going to compromise. Iranians, to the best of my understanding, they are not now listening to Pakistan. They did listen to Pakistan in the previous session. That was an excellent opportunity for the Americans to strike a deal when there was 80% agreement and the deal could have been struck. Now that opportunity stand lost. My understanding is that despite the fact that there have been frequent visits of Pakistani officials to Tehran, Tehran is not listening to Pakistan. And Pakistan has its own limitations. Pakistan can facilitate. Pakistan can come up with certain ideas to make this deal happen. But certainly Iran now has taken a position, and that position obviously focuses on Strait of Hormuz, which they call that is their nuclear option. They are not going to abandon it. They are going to make it sure that the sovereignty of the Iran is fully demonstrated and the tax is imposed, which means this is disaster for the economy of the Gulf states, and which is already has caused a disaster for the Americans' geostrategic influence in this part of the world. So I think that is one of the irritating point for the Americans. I don't think that the Iranians are going to compromise, despite the fact that the Pakistan has put its efforts, whatever it could have done, it has done it in a very meaningful manner. But certainly no country compromises its own geostrategic interest. Americans are living in a fool's paradise. They think it is the same Iran which was willing to strike a deal before this war, and it is the same Iran which was willing to strike a deal in the first round of talks in Islamabad. Now things have changed, and my understanding that given the fact that the Iranians are demonstrating defiance is because of the fact that Iran has got a kind of the sophisticated weapons which it badly needs to shoot down American warplanes whenever there is a resumption of war, and then there is a possibility that Iran has got missiles which would probably more effective to hit deep inside the apartheid Israel. So with these kind of facts now emerging, these new reports are emerging, that is why we are seeing that the Iranians have now resorted to a defiance mode, and that is demonstrating a new geostrategic reality in the region.
1: Javed, I have to discuss Gaza with you as well, the latest developments from there. But before that, we have a news report. Israel has announced the killing of senior Hamas commander Izzeddin al-Haddad in a strike on Gaza, as fighting continued despite ongoing indirect negotiations over a broader post-war settlement.
2: Mourners carried a body they identified.

0: Israel's senior Hamas commander is al-Din al-Haddad during a funeral procession in Gaza City on Saturday. Israel's military said it had killed the chief of Hamas's military wing in an airstrike on Gaza the previous day. Haddad is the most senior Hamas official killed by Israel since an October US-backed ceasefire agreement that was meant to halt fighting. A Hamas Gaza spokesperson said in a video statement published on Facebook that Haddad had died. Israel carried out at least two attacks on Gaza on Friday. Local medics said seven Palestinians were killed, including three women and a child. A Palestinian source said Haddad was killed in an Israeli strike on an apartment building. Israel has not stopped killing around the clock, this relative of one of those killed said. They received their hostages and continued killing everywhere. Hamas sources said Haddad, nicknamed the Ghost, had survived multiple assassination attempts by Israel. Israel's military says he was one of Hamas's longest-serving commanders. Israel and Hamas remain deadlocked in indirect talks to advance US President Donald Trump's post-war plan for Gaza that is meant to end more than 2 years of fighting.
1: Welcome back to the program. Javed, on Friday, there were multiple attacks. Those attacks continued over the weekend. And now al-Haddad, who was the leader of Hamas's military wing, he has been killed. We were expecting, after the Board of Peace, after the formation of the Board of Peace, we were expecting some positive developments, but we have not seen them. Javed, how are you looking at what's happening right now, given the current dynamics in the region?
2: I think the Gaza is essentially the mother of the entire crisis and wars one after the other in the Middle East. And that is something which is being ignored. Now, by killing Hamas top commander, the Al-Qassam Brigade, doesn't mean that the Hamas is going to be finished off. Something Israel has been saying time and again. They've been killing top military commanders one after the other. They've been killing top political leaders one after the other. Has it finished Hamas as a political entity, as a military force? The answer is no. The reason is, yes, it is a loss. It is a setback to Hamas. But again, we have to understand, it's not just Iran which has decentralized military units. Hamas has also decentralized its military units. They've been assigned what they have to do in the case of a resumption of a full-scale war with apartheid Israel. They know their job, and I think they have regrouped, they have reorganized themselves, and they are now better trained, and they have made no more recruitments, and the leadership is replaced within hours, and everything is done within days. So again, these are the ideological organizations where at some level the leadership does not matter. What matters the most is the ideology, which we know is Islam. So these are the genuine jihadi political and military forces. I don't think by assassinating their top military leadership, they are going to bring an end to the very existence of these resistance groups. But what is noted, something you already pointed out, that there is a Board of Peace. What is it is doing? Where is the shadow governance structure that Donald Trump was talking about? That's not there, and that is something which cannot be implemented in that part of the world. And the Palestinians have not taken on board. There is no broader consensus. It is this Board of Peace is Israel's child, and it is being advocated by the Donald Trump and the Muslim leaders, with maybe a few exceptions. By and large, they are being used and misused by the Donald Trump to essentially further apartheid Israel's agenda. I understand some of the Muslim leaders are conscious of that fact, but at the same time, we have to understand that in Gaza, which is being ignored and which is being overshadowed by the Iranian war. But in Gaza, there is again almost full scale of the famine. Nobody is talking about it. Israel has essentially blocked import of flour, import of the bread, all that matters to survive the people inside Gaza. That is being blocked by Israel. This is an artificial famine which is once again being created, the very objective of which to force Palestinian people to leave Gaza so that Israel can possibly occupy it. We know it. Last time we did discuss that Israel has managed to reoccupy part of Gaza which it had withdrawn. It was supposed to stay to the so-called yellow line, which meant originally the 53% territory of Gaza. But now Israel is holding 64 to 70% territory of Gaza. So again, Israel is pursuing its expansionist dirty agenda, and that is being ignored by the Western world. We understand those reasons. But why it is being ignored by the Muslim world? This is a part of the problem, and bigger part of the problem are these Arab monarchs. They are not understanding that Israel is not their friend. All the appeasement policy that these Arab monarchs have been pursuing, it has already backfired. Saudi Arabia has partially realized that in this war between USA, Israel, on one side, and Iran on the other side, I think Israel was attacking the Gulf states. It is a desperate desire of Israel that these Gulf states, they are pit against each other. They attack on Iran. And then in this way, Israel would be in a better position to pursue its expansionist agenda. We have already seen that by and large, 14% territory of Lebanon, which is a southern part of Lebanon, has already been taken over by the apartheid Israel. More than 1.2 million people have been displaced from the southern part of the Lebanon to the elsewhere. So again, this Gaza war theater, which started off back in October 2023, is there in Lebanon, is there in Iran. It will be there in Qatar, it will be there in Saudi Arabia, it will be there in Jordan, in West Bank, everywhere, if Israel is not stopped. And that is the biggest crisis, that the Muslim countries are not unifying themselves. There's a lot of talk about a broader alliance of Pakistan, Saudi Arabia, Turkey, and Egypt, and now lately Qatar. But practically, no meaningful development is there. I think this is a high time that a military alliance is built up by all these countries to prevent Israel's expansionist agenda in this part of the world.
1: Political analyst Javed Rana, thank you so much for that analysis. It was a pleasure having you on Turkey's Diplomacy. That brings us to the end of our program for today. Thanks for joining us. Bye for now.

0: Oil prices extended gains on Monday as efforts to end the U.S.-Israeli war on Iran appeared to have stalled after a nuclear power plant in the United Arab Emirates came under attack, and as U.S. President Donald Trump is expected to discuss military options on Iran, Brent crude futures climbed $1.44, or 1.32%, to $110.70 a barrel after touching the highest since May 5th earlier in the session. U.S. West Texas Intermediate was at $107.26 a barrel, up $1.84, or 1.75%, following a rise to its highest level since May 4th. Both contracts gained more than 7% last week, as hopes of a peace deal that would end ship attacks and seizures around the Strait of Hormuz dimmed. Last week's talks between Trump and Chinese President Xi Jinping ended without an indication from the world's top oil importer that it would help resolve the conflict. Drone attacks on the UAE and Saudi Arabia and rhetoric from the US and Iran raised concerns of an escalation in the conflict. Emirati officials said they were investigating the source of the strike on the Barakah nuclear power plant, and that the UAE had the full right to respond to such terrorist attacks.
1: China has committed to buy at least $17 billion of U.S. farm goods each year from 2026 to 2028. That's according to a fact sheet released by the White House on Sunday. It says the commitment was made during Donald Trump's visit to Beijing last week. The White House says the headline figure is on top of other pledges made by China last year. U.S. agricultural exports to the country have dropped sharply following the tit-for-tat on tariffs in 2025. Official data show shipments dropped by around two-thirds to $8.4 billion over that year. And that follows existing moves by Beijing to reduce its reliance on U.S. produce since Trump's first term. In 2024, it sourced roughly 20% of its soybeans from America, down from over 40% in 2016. Now the White House says China will work with U.S. regulators to lift its suspension of beef imports and resume buying of poultry from states deemed free of avian influenza. Washington also confirmed that the two nations would set up new boards to oversee bilateral trade and investment. In a statement last week, Beijing said the boards would resolve concerns over market access and seek to expand trade on the basis of reciprocal tariff reductions.
2: Passenger traffic at Germany's busiest airport dropped sharply in April after labor strikes at Lufthansa disrupted flights and cargo operations. Frankfurt Airport handled around 4.8 million passengers during the month, marking an 11% decline compared with the same period last year, according to the company's monthly traffic report. The airport operator attributed the drop primarily to 6 days of strike action, which affected roughly 500,000 travelers. The disruptions also weighed on cargo operations, with air freight and airmail volumes slipping 0.6% to about 168,500 metric tons due to reduced freight capacity and strikes involving Lufthansa cargo. Aircraft movements at Frankfurt Airport declined 11.6% year-on-year to approximately 34,600 takeoffs and landings, while maximum takeoff weights fell by more than 10%.
3: South Korea's government has vowed to try everything to avoid a major labor strike at Samsung Electronics, the country's biggest employer. The looming industrial action at the tech giant could involve tens of thousands of workers. It has sparked economic worries, rattled foreign investors, and threatened global supply chains. Prime Minister Kim Min-suk said on Sunday just one day of suspension at Samsung's semiconductor factory could incur direct losses of up to some $667 million. After an emergency meeting with ministers, Kim told a news briefing that his administration would take action to protect the nation's economy. The government will have no choice but to pursue all possible options, including emergency arbitration, he said. Pay talks broke down this week as Samsung and its union struggled to find a compromise over bonus payouts. The world's largest memory chipmaker has reaped huge profits from a global memory shortage. It has offered generous bonuses to staff, but a proposal to give its memory chip employees at least six times more than other workers in its logic chip design and manufacturing businesses has caused upset. Their union is threatening to stage the largest strike in the conglomerate's history from May 21st for 18 days. Chairman J.Y. Lee has apologized to customers around the world over the issue. An emergency arbitration order can be invoked by the Labour Minister if a dispute is deemed likely to harm the economy or daily life. It would ban industrial action for 30 days while a government body conducts mediation and arbitration. The union says it will not be pressured into a pay deal that is not favourable to its members.
0: Transport was disrupted in Kenya's coastal city of Mombasa as a fuel price strike saw groups block roads and stop motorbike taxis from operating on Monday, according to Reuters footage. Images from the city show people confronting drivers, forcing some motorbike taxis to turn back as movement slowed across affected streets.

The disruption comes after Kenya sharply increased retail fuel prices, with petrol rising to 214.25 Kenyan shillings a liter and diesel to 242.92 shillings, following a similar hike last month. Authorities say the increases are driven by tight global crude supplies and high energy costs linked to conflict in the Middle East. Kenya relies heavily on imported fuel, much of it sourced from the Gulf under government-to-government deals, leaving consumers exposed to global price shocks. The latest increases have pushed up transport costs and added strain on household budgets, fueling broader frustration.

0: Offside. Messi, Suarez.
1: Lionel Messi was in red-hot form as he inspired Inter Miami to their first win in their new Miami stadium.
2: Messi made news this week that they've been training double.
1: Scoring the first and creating the second in a 2-0 victory over Portland Timbers. The Argentine star finished off a beautifully worked Miami move on 41 minutes when he fired his side in front off Luis Suarez's neat back heel. And then, 4 minutes later, his mazy run into the area created the space for German Bertarami to tuck home for 2-0.
2: 38 years old, and yet he's still moving like this.
1: In the game's dying embers, Messi went desperately close to making it three when his dipping free kick from 25 yards was brilliantly tipped wide by Portland Timbers goalkeeper James Pantemis. Despite the 2-0 win, proving Miami with their first victory at their Nose Stadium after three draws and a defeat, the home team's Barra group staged a silent protest at the start of the game due to their perceived lack of respect shown to fans in the new stadium. Argentinos Junior's supporters watched in shock as their team conceded a 1-1 equalizer in the last kick of the game against Belgrano, before losing 4-3 on penalty shootouts in the Argentine Primera Division semifinal on Sunday. Gabriel Florentin had the opportunity to win the match for Argentinos Juniors on the fifth penalty, with his side leading 3-2, but failed to convert. The shootout eventually moved into sudden death, where Enzo Perez missed Argentinos' seventh attempt. Ramiro Hernandez then scored the following penalty to secure the 4-3 shootout victory, sending Belgrano through to the final against River Plate. Facundo Gianecoschi had given the hosts an early lead in the sixth minute, which they maintained until the final moments of stoppage time. In the 94th minute, Belgrano substitute Nicolas Fernandez scored the equalizer, sending the match into extra time. Donovan Mitchell scored 26 points, and the Cleveland Cavaliers defeated the Detroit Pistons 125-94 to win Game 7 of the Eastern Conference semifinals, clinching the series 4-3 to advance to the Eastern Conference Finals. Mitchell added 6 rebounds and 8 assists for the Cavaliers. Jared Allen scored 23 points while adding 7 rebounds. Sam Merrill shot 7-for-10 and 4-for-4 from the free throw line to finish with 23 points. Dennis Jenkins led the way for the Pistons with 17 points and 5 assists. The Pistons also got 13 points, 5 assists, and 2 steals from Cade Cunningham. The Cavaliers took the lead for good with 4 minutes and 14 seconds remaining in the first quarter. The score was 64-47 by halftime. Mitchell scored 15 points in the third quarter to help lead the way as the Cavaliers went on to secure a victory, outscoring the Pistons by 14 points in the second half. The Cavaliers shot 15.3 percentage points better from the field than the Pistons.

0: You know, it's like, you know, and everybody's, oh, it doesn't mean it. No, it does mean something. I think it does. I think this was a, this was just the next step for us. You know, first day of training camp, I put up our playoff record over the last 3 years, 11 and 15. You know, I've been saying all year we have a lot to prove. You know, and we, you know, we still have more to prove. That's kind of the next part of it. But we proved something to ourselves that we could take that, you know, another step. Just looking forward to this next challenge for us.
1: I think for us, we can't really look at it and say, all right, we did it. We got to the conference finals. This is, I mean, that's not the end all, right? We still got more to do. But even when you guys have asked me all season, to Jay's credit, like, do we believe? Yeah. You know, I mean, it's not going to be always cookie cutter, black and white right in front of you, right? And it's all about the belief in the locker room. And we got each other's back. And that's the biggest thing. So I've been a believer. We've all been a believer since day one. And we got more work to do, no matter what happens. And even if we lost tonight, I'd still believe in this group. Like, you know, I mean, doesn't waver just based on the result. Our process and what we've been doing has been exceptional. And we're always going to have bumps in the road, but it's how we stick together. And to Jay's point, like, we'll go to war with each other any day of the week.
2: I don't think we fell short of anything. And I don't like the direction of your question, I'll be honest with you. Like, these guys have improved massively and done a great job. Anything other than positivity towards this group, like, is unacceptable. You know, the turnaround from where we've come from, what these guys have been willing to do. Yeah, we, you know, everybody wants to win a championship every year. But, you know, how much did you grow? How much did you improve? Did you sacrifice for the greater good of the team? Our guys did that collectively every single day. And we got better. We put ourselves in position to be here. So there's nothing disappointing about, you know, this group and the outcome of this.
3: Being back home, definitely wanted to get this win in front of the fans. Reminded me of last year, you know, losing on the home court. It's not a great feeling. So I hadn't been thinking about the off season. So, you know, my mind's been racing now, trying to figure out, you know, what I got to do, what it's going to look like. That's really it.
4: Honestly speaking, I don't have a tag on it. I don't have a number on it. When it's all said and done, as long as I know I gave everything I had to the game, I'll live with the results. And whatever that looks like, it looks like. I don't have a certain amount of accolades I want to collect. I don't have anything I specifically want to do besides win. And as long as I'm giving my every day, my all, and doing it the right way and my way, I'll live with the results, whatever that looks like. Honestly speaking, some of it is just luck. Like, all of those things that you just said are just testament to the character of people I have around me. And as an NBA player, you have no control over other grown men in this business. And I'm just lucky enough to be surrounded by great human beings, from the front office, coaching staff, to the guys that I play on the court with every night. We all want to see the next man win and do whatever it takes to ultimately win, and we have that common goal. I can't take credit for that. It's more than me. It's bigger than me. It's the most important thing. I was Shea before I made the NBA, and one day the NBA will stop for me, and I'll have to be Shea again. That's all I really have, is who I am as a person, how I treat people, how my family and how my loved ones, how the people I care about see me, is all that really matters. This game is a beautiful game. We're all here because of it. We all love it. But it's nothing if you don't have the other stuff.

0: think this year was the 50th year since an Italian won, and really, really happy. A lot of tension, you know, on both sides, and was not perfect. Perfect tennis from both of us, but I'm really, really happy. Incredible last 2.5 months. I try to put myself in the best possible position every time, trying to do the best I can, and not every day is simple, but I'm really, really happy. Very happy, you know. I try, as I said, it's big thanks, you know, to my physical team, you know, physio and physical trainer and osteopath I have with me all year long, you know, trying to keep up my body, which is as important as the tennis coaches, and yeah, so I'm really, really happy.
1: Every story is part of a bigger picture. This is a global conversation, live and unfiltered. The defining issues of our age, the decisions that shape debate, every story counts. A fast-changing world told through stories that endure, events that define economies, societies, and political landscapes. A News. Perspectives change, truth remains. Discover the truth for justice.

rain or snow. It strangles the poor with oil and spreads death on its soil. Not you nor others. The rich will understand. They tell when it will fail and when and how high it will rise. Before you, there were others who stood strong and brave, and who were blown away like straw. It liked the ones with weak faith, but true life liked the brave ones. But now, you stand before me, challenging, rejecting terror. You come with crowds following you. You are aware of everything. And now you know nothing is as powerful as the truth. A News.

The United States and Iran have exchanged sharply differing conditions for a potential agreement aimed at ending months of conflict and restarting negotiations. According to Iran's semi-official affairs news agency, Washington presented Tehran with five key demands, including allowing only one Iranian nuclear facility to remain operational, refusing compensation for damages, transferring 400 kilograms of uranium to the United States, limiting the release of frozen Iranian assets, and tying any halt to the war to the outcome of negotiations. Earlier, Iran outlined its own five conditions for returning to talks, including ending the war on all fronts, especially Lebanon, lifting sanctions, releasing frozen assets, compensating for war damage, and recognizing Iran's sovereignty rights over the Strait of Hormuz. According to the report, Tehran described the conditions as minimum trust-building guarantees necessary before any second round of negotiations with Washington could begin. Iran also reportedly informed Pakistani mediators that the continued U.S. naval blockade in the Arabian Sea and Gulf of Oman, after the ceasefire had deepened Iranian distrust toward negotiations. Regional tensions have remained high since U.S. and Israeli strikes against Iran in February triggered retaliatory attacks by Tehran against Israel and U.S. allied targets in the Gulf, along with major disruptions to shipping through the Strait of Hormuz. Although a ceasefire brokered through Pakistani mediation has remained in place since April, negotiations in Islamabad failed to produce a lasting agreement, while U.S. President Donald Trump recently dismissed Iran's latest response as totally unacceptable.

0: Footage obtained by Reuters showed vessels around the Strait of Hormuz on Monday. More than 5 weeks after a tenuous ceasefire in the conflict took effect, U.S. and Iranian demands remain far apart, despite diplomatic efforts to end the war and reopen the strait, the world's most important shipping route for oil and gas. Washington has called for Tehran to dismantle its nuclear program and lift its hold on the strait. Iran has demanded compensation for war damage, an end to a U.S. blockade of Iranian ports, and a halt to fighting on all fronts, including in Lebanon, where Israel is battling Iran-backed Hezbollah. The disruption to shipping through the Strait of Hormuz has caused the biggest oil supply crisis in history, pushing up prices. The U.S. has imposed its own blockade of Iranian ports and said that as of Sunday it had redirected 81 commercial vessels and disabled 4 vessels to ensure compliance. Global markets continue to monitor developments closely amid fears that a prolonged disruption in the strait could trigger wider economic instability and further spikes in energy prices.
1: The United Arab Emirates says that a drone has struck a generator on the perimeter of its Baraka nuclear power plant. This is a major issue for the UAE, as the Baraka plant and its 4 reactors provide about a quarter of all electricity for this country on the Arabian Peninsula. No one has claimed responsibility yet for the attack. The UAE says that 3 drones came over its western border. It shot down 2 of them, and the other one was able to make the strike at Baraka. Now, the UAE says there's no radiological leak at the site. That's been confirmed also by the International Atomic Energy Agency, the UN's nuclear watchdog, and the UAE says it's still investigating who launched these drones. However, Iran and Iranian-backed Shia militias in Iraq conducted numerous drone attacks on Gulf Arab states during the war between the United States, Israel, and Iran that is still in a shaky ceasefire even today. This attack is likely to potentially draw the UAE further in. It's been trying to show that it's open again for business, that it's a safe haven for investments, but these continued attacks continue to shake this country, and it continues to draw into question whether the ceasefire will hold, particularly as U.S. President Donald Trump has hinted that America could go back to combat operations as well. And on Iranian state television, we're seeing more people on air holding Kalashnikov-style rifles and promising to lay down their lives for Iran should the war restart.

The Israeli army on Monday attacked and intercepted the Gaza-bound Global Sumud humanitarian flotilla in international waters, detaining 100 activists as the mission sailed in an attempt to break a choking blockade on the Palestinian enclave. Live broadcasts from the flotilla showed Israeli naval forces attacking and boarding the boats one after another. The Israeli daily Yedioth Ahronoth reported that army forces detained activists aboard the vessels and were transferring them to a navy ship described as a floating prison before transporting them to the port of Ashdod in southern Israel. According to Walla News website, Israeli forces had so far detained around 100 activists from the humanitarian mission. Media reports suggest the Israeli attack is expected to continue for several hours because of the distance between the flotilla's vessels. The flotilla's crisis management team confirmed that Israeli soldiers had attacked and boarded several boats, and that contact had been lost with 23 vessels in the aid convoy. Under the 1982 UN Convention on the Law of the Sea, navigation in international waters is generally protected under the principle of freedom of navigation, with ships subject to the exclusive jurisdiction of the state whose flag they carry. The seizure of a foreign vessel in international waters is generally considered unlawful, except in very limited circumstances that do not apply to the Global Sumud Flotilla. The aid mission earlier said it would continue its voyage to Gaza despite the Israeli threat of attack. "We are on high alert as we continue towards Gaza. We refuse to be intimidated," it said in a statement.

The flotilla's boats are carrying humanitarian and relief aid, including baby formula, and had peaceful activists on board. The flotilla, consisting of more than 50 boats, set sail on Thursday from the Turkish Mediterranean district of Marmaris in a renewed attempt to break the Israeli blockade of Gaza, which has been in place since the summer of 2007. The flotilla said the mission included 426 participants, including 96 Turkish activists and participants from 39 other countries, among them Germany, US, Argentina, Australia, Bahrain, Brazil, Algeria, Indonesia, Morocco, France, South Africa, UK, Ireland, Spain, Italy, Canada, Egypt, Pakistan, Tunisia, Oman, and New Zealand.

At least three Palestinians were killed and several others injured after the Israeli army reportedly targeted a food distribution point run by a Turkey-based organization in the besieged Gaza Strip. The aid site, set up in the courtyard of a house north of Deir al-Bala near Al-Aqsa Martyrs Hospital, was struck by two missiles fired from an Israeli drone. According to initial reports, three people were killed in the attack, while many others were wounded. Witnesses said the strike caused widespread panic near the hospital, and the injured were later transported to medical facilities for treatment. Humanitarian aid and food distribution activities in Gaza are frequently reported to have been targeted amid ongoing Israeli military operations in the enclave. One Palestinian was killed, and several others were injured after an Israeli strike targeted the Al-Mawazi area, west of Khan Yunis in the southern Gaza Strip, according to local medical and civil defense sources. Medical officials said the body of the Palestinian killed in the attack, along with several wounded civilians, including a child, was transferred to Nasser Hospital in Khan Yunis, where emergency teams continued efforts to treat the injured, despite worsening shortages of medicine and medical supplies. Haytham Al-Hams, a member of the Palestinian Civil Defense, stated that the Palestinian who died in the strike was targeted while walking along a road in the area. Witnesses reported scenes of panic following the attack, as nearby residents and displaced families rushed to seek cover while emergency crews attempted to reach the wounded. The Al-Mawasi area has been sheltering large numbers of displaced Palestinians who fled other parts of Gaza during ongoing military operations. Despite being presented as a relatively safer zone for civilians, the area has repeatedly witnessed strikes and bombardments during the conflict. Residents said the latest attack caused fear among families already living under extremely difficult humanitarian conditions, with many struggling to access food, clean water, shelter, and healthcare services. Humanitarian organizations have continued to warn about the deteriorating situation across Gaza, particularly in areas crowded with displaced civilians. Nasser Hospital, one of the main functioning medical facilities in southern Gaza, remains under severe pressure as doctors and rescue workers deal with a steady flow of casualties amid limited resources and damaged infrastructure. No immediate statement was issued by the Israeli military regarding the reported strike,

displaced Palestinians across Gaza are clearing rubble from destroyed neighborhoods by hand as large-scale reconstruction efforts remain stalled more than 7 months into a fragile ceasefire. With heavy machinery in short supply and international rebuilding assistance yet to materialize, many residents say that they can no longer afford to wait for formal reconstruction plans to begin. In the southern city of Khan Yunis, families have started removing debris using basic tools in an effort to create makeshift living spaces

0: In a small sewing workshop in southern Gaza, Palestinian seamstresses are restoring worn wedding dresses and reusing old fabrics as soaring costs and shortages push traditional bridal ceremonies further out of reach. Families across the enclave say that finding new wedding gowns has become increasingly difficult, forcing many to rely on workshops that repair and redesign old dresses for weddings and special occasions. Shop owners and importers cite high shipping costs, delays at border crossings, and restrictions on materials used in bridal fashion as major reasons behind rising prices and limited availability.
1: البدل القديمة اللي عنا نحاول إنه إحنا نعود إعادة تدوير إلها ونصنعها نلملم فيها شوي نشتغل عليها نغسلها نرتبها نكونها وطبعا بدينا أول بشغل البسكليت على اللي هو على المكان بدون كهرب.
0: Many tailoring workshops have also suffered damage during the war, while electricity shortages continue to disrupt production and force some businesses to rely on improvised methods to continue operating. Despite the hardships, some couples in Gaza continue to organize weddings as communities seek rare moments of normalcy amid widespread destruction, displacement, and economic collapse.
2: أنا فرحي ده له تقريبا أربع أيام وإنه تقريبا أسبوعين بنلف في كل غزة محل محل مش لاقين ولا بدلة تناسب الفرح ومش لاقين ولا بدلة مش ضروري يكون شكل المهم تكون جديدة مش لاقين ولا بدلة كلهم مهترئات ما بيناسب الفرحة اللي إحنا فيها ويعني وكل والأقل بدلة سعرها $1,000 أو أكتر أقل بدلة هذه وإحنا كل اللي معانا أقل من $200 يعني المهر كله بيجيش بحق بدلة.
3: An Israeli army strike on a house in the eastern Lebanese city of Baalbek killed Palestinian commander Boel Abdul Halim and his 17-year-old daughter, according to local reports. Lebanon's state news agency, NNA, reported that an apartment belonging to a Palestinian family in Baalbek was hit by a guided missile during an overnight strike, resulting in the deaths of Abdul Halim and his daughter Rama. Rescue operations were said to be continuing at the site, while damage to the home and surrounding area was documented after the attack. The Israeli military has continued its strikes on Lebanon, despite a ceasefire that came into effect on April 17th, and was later extended for 45 days on May 15th under U.S. mediation. Authorities in Lebanon say the ongoing attacks have contributed to widespread displacement and destruction across the country. Israel had launched intensified airstrikes on Lebanon on March 2nd, including operations in the south, while also occupying several towns during the escalation. The Lebanese government has stated that more than 1 million people have been displaced as a result of the violence. According to Lebanon's health ministry, nearly 3,000 people have been killed in Israeli strikes since March 2nd. Despite the ceasefire agreement, Israeli forces have reportedly continued attacks and demolitions in southern Lebanon, while Hezbollah has also carried out retaliatory strikes, accusing Israel of violating the truce. The situation remains highly tense as ceasefire arrangements continue to face challenges on both sides.

0: Russian President Vladimir Putin visits China this week to meet with his counterpart, Chinese leader Xi Jinping. He comes just a few days after US President Donald Trump was here and also met President Xi. The Kremlin has said that Putin and Xi will discuss global issues, economic ties, and the long-standing partnership between the two countries. This visit also marks the 25th anniversary of the Friendship Treaty signed in 2001. China and Russia's ties have deepened in the recent years, especially after Russia's invasion of Ukraine in 2022, as sanctions from Western countries pushed Moscow to lean on China for trade and diplomatic support. This visit is likely to be closely watched in Washington, as China is trying to keep a stable relation with the US, but at the same time maintaining close ties with Russia.
1: Очень добрые, теплые отношения лидеров наших стран.
2: The leaders of China and Russia maintain friendly relations and stay in close communication on a wide range of issues. Their high attention has consistently boosted the growth of bilateral economic and trade links. China-Russia trade value has remained stable at around $240 billion for the past 2 years, with mild fluctuations, while economic and trade cooperation keeps expanding and upgrading. Both nations undoubtedly occupy an important position in each other's economic development. China stands as Russia's top supplier, and Russia ranks among China's top five suppliers with prominent influence across various fields. For instance, Russia's agricultural product exports to China have surged by over 20%, and China supplies Russia with a large number of mechanical equipment. China is witnessing vigorous progress in high-tech sectors, and its automotive industry is tapping into the Russian market with innovative products, just as it enters markets in Western countries and beyond. More importantly, bilateral cooperation has achieved qualitative leaps. Beyond simple trade exchanges, the two sides are shifting focus to investment cooperation and launching an increasing number of joint high-tech manufacturing projects. Such cooperation helps deliver faster and better results than separate efforts, covering aerospace, aviation, nuclear energy, pharmaceuticals, and more. These efforts lay a solid foundation for future development, enabling mutual progress and shared benefits for both countries.
3: Russia attacked Ukraine's Dnipro, with drones and missiles injuring 18 people, Ukrainian officials said. Among the injured were two children, a 2-year-old girl and a 10-year-old boy, Regional Governor Oleksandr Hanja said on Telegram. The local emergency service published video footage showing firefighters putting out flames at a heavily damaged residential building. Elsewhere, Russia also launched drones on Ukraine's Odessa and hit residential buildings near the port, injuring an 11-year-old boy and a 59-year-old man. The attack also struck two vessels near Odessa, Ukraine's main Black Sea export hub. Ukrainian authorities said a Guinea-Bissau-flagged civilian vessel caught fire, but quickly resumed its journey, with no casualties reported. A separate drone hit the Chinese-owned cargo ship KSL Dayang, sailing under a Marshall Islands flag, as it headed to load iron ore at Pivdeni port, a source said.

18 people were injured as a result of a Russian attack in Odessa overnight, the state emergency service reported. Drones struck three residential buildings in the city, the regional governor said Monday. Drones hit buildings in two different districts. A one-story home in the Primorsky district was destroyed. Two others sustained damage to facades, roofs, and windows. Fires that broke out were quickly extinguished. Law enforcement officials were documenting what Kuiper called Russian war crimes against civilians. Ukraine's Air Force said Russia launched a massive overnight drone and missile barrage targeting several regions. The strike, which began at around 6 p.m. local time Sunday, deployed a combination of strike drones and ground-launched missiles, the Ukrainian Air Force said Monday. The primary target was Dnipro and the surrounding Dnipropetrovsk region, with additional strikes hitting Odessa, Chernihiv, and Zaporizhzhia regions.

0: Indonesia will continue to build up its defense capabilities amid an uncertain geopolitical situation, President Prabowo Subianto said on Monday as he officially handed over 6 Rafale fighter jets and other military hardware to the Indonesian Air Force. Indonesia had received 3 Rafale jets in January this year, and received 3 more during Monday's ceremony at Halim Perdana Kusuma Air Base. Prabowo sprayed the nose cone of one of the Rafale jets with flowered water, an Indonesian symbol of blessing and good fortune, after receiving something new. In a speech, Prabowo said the upgrades are meant to strengthen deterrence amid global uncertainty, while maintaining Indonesia's defensive posture. The former Special Force commander also handed over 4 Dassault Falcon 8X aircraft, 1 Airbus A400MMRTT, GM403GCI radar systems, Meteor BVR missiles, and AASM Hammer smart weapons.
1: Authorities in the Democratic Republic of Congo are ramping up efforts to contain a new Ebola outbreak in the eastern province of Ituri. The World Health Organization has declared the outbreak in both the DRC and neighboring Uganda a public health emergency of international concern. It involves the Bundibugyo strain, a rarer variant with no approved vaccine or specific treatment. Reports by CBS say at least 6 Americans have been exposed, with other media saying one has developed symptoms. Now, health teams in the DRC are setting up treatment centers in areas where dozens of patients are already receiving care. Officials are working to isolate cases, trace contacts, and stop the spread in a region with limited healthcare access. On Sunday, Health Minister Samuel Roger Kamba urged people with symptoms to seek help early.
2: The sooner we take the patient in for care, the sooner we treat them, the sooner we will stop the movement, what we call the spread of the virus.
1: Across the border in Uganda, concern is rising after 2 confirmed cases, including 1 death. Residents say clear information and swift action from the government will be critical, though some are concerned that strict measures could hit livelihoods.
3: It worries us because the government might put a lockdown and it stops us from working.
1: The WHO advised those who are infected and their contacts not to travel unless part of a medical evacuation. It also urged against closing borders or restricting travel, as that could lead to informal border crossings that are not monitored.
4: The hantavirus hit cruise ship MV Hondius docked in Rotterdam on Monday, where Dutch authorities are preparing to quarantine the remaining crew and medical staff on board. Local authorities said quarantine facilities had been set up for some of the non-Dutch crew, but it's still unclear if they would stay there for the full recommended 42-day quarantine period. The Dutch-flagged luxury cruise ship had around 150 passengers and crew from 23 countries when a cluster of severe respiratory illnesses was first reported to

0: World Health Organization on May 2nd. Since then, three people, a Dutch couple and a German national, have died. The ship was stranded off Cape Verde earlier this month after passengers were barred from going ashore. The evacuation was later coordinated by the Canary Islands, with the ship then heading to Rotterdam, carrying a reduced crew. Health officials say the outbreak involves the Andes strain of the virus, which is typically spread by rodents, but capable of limited human transmission through prolonged close contact. The WHO stresses the situation is nothing like COVID and does not constitute a pandemic, though more cases are expected due to the virus's long incubation period of up to 6 weeks. As of May 15th, there were 10 confirmed and probable cases. British Columbia's government said on Saturday that an additional Canadian is tested positive for hantavirus after leaving the ship.
1: In Victoria,
0: high-risk contacts are being monitored or quarantined for up to 42 days across multiple countries. In Rotterdam, some residents expressed concern about compliance with quarantine rules, but others said they were not worried about a wider outbreak.

10 people, including a minor, were killed in an armed attack in Mexico's Puebla state on Sunday, the state's public security ministry said. The victims, 6 men, 3 women, and a child, were targeted by armed individuals in the municipality of Tehuitzingo, the state ministry added. State and federal forces have launched a joint investigation and operational deployment to locate the perpetrators. The state's public security ministry pledged zero impunity for the killings and said intelligence gathering is underway to clarify the motive behind the assault. Authorities said security checkpoints have been reinforced across nearby municipalities as part of efforts to prevent further violence. Local residents expressed fear following the attack, with some calling for a stronger military and police presence in the region. Violence linked to organized criminal groups continues to pose major security challenges across several parts of Mexico, despite ongoing government operations.

0: A marathon day of negotiations that finished early Monday failed to end a strike that shut down the Long Island Railroad, setting the stage for a rough start to the work week for about 250,000 commuters. Unions representing rail workers and the Metropolitan Transportation Agency negotiated through much of Sunday and early Monday after some prodding from the National Mediation Board and New York Governor Kathy Hochul. Earlier Sunday, the governor appeared with the Metropolitan Transportation Agency's chief executive and said they were ready to do whatever was necessary to help talks along as a strike continued for a second day.
1: We all know that the railroad is the lifeblood of Long Island. Without it, life as we know it is simply not possible. The bottom line is, no one wins in a strike. Everyone is hurt, but I believe, I know a deal can be reached to end this strike and end it soon. But to reach the deal, as I've said before, the MTA needs a partner. The MTA has made multiple generous offers with real wage increases. I urge both sides to come together as soon as possible and resolve this, to avoid a prolonged strike that'll disrupt the lives of hardworking New Yorkers and affect the pocketbooks of the union members that their leaders are representing. So getting everyone back to the table is the surest way to resolve this strike. You know, what we're encouraging people to do is stay home, not to divert this into, you know, a campaign event. This is serious business, and I want to make sure that people know that, you know, we hope to have a very shortened strike. That's our hope, but we're prepared for anything that happens. Okay, here you hear it here. Unions, you're invited back in. Okay, here's my official invitation. We didn't want you to leave. You left, you are welcome to come back. I'll provide refreshments, whatever you like.
0: The MTA has said the union's initial demands to raise salaries would result in large fare increases and be disproportionate to what other unionized workers are paid. The agency asked commuters to work from home when possible and said the shutdown would cause severe congestion and delays.

0: Four crew members ejected safely after two Navy jets collided Sunday at an air show in Idaho. Emergency crews responded after the two planes collided during the show at the Mountain Home Air Force Base in western Idaho. All four of the crew members from the planes ejected safely, said Kim Sykes, marketing director with Silver Wings of Idaho, which helped to plan the air show. Sykes said the crash occurred off base, and she did not see the crash, but saw the smoke afterward. The base said in a social media post that it was locked down following the incident during the Gunfighter Skies air show. Responders were on the scene and an investigation was underway. Multiple witnesses reported two planes collided and crashed, and videos posted online showed four parachutes opening in the sky as the aircraft plummet to the ground near the base about 80 kilometers south of Boise. Organizers said the popular air show that includes flying demonstrations and parachute jumps is a celebration of aviation history and a look at modern military capabilities. The United States Air Force Thunderbirds headlined the show both days.
1: Last week, the festival officially started amid controversy surrounding the Gaza genocide and the absence of major companies. Earlier, juror Paul Laverty mentioned several pro-Palestine celebrities, including Javier Bardem, and the treatment they received from the industry at the jury press conference.
2: And isn't it fascinating to see somebody like Susan Sarandon, Javier Bardem, Mark Ruffalo, blacklisted because of their views in opposing the murder of women and children in Gaza. Shame on Hollywood, people who do that. And so my respect and total solidarity to them. They are the best of us, and good luck to them.
1: Spanish actor Javier Bardem starred in the film The Beloved, which is competing for the Palme d'Or at this year's festival. After his film received a 7-minute ovation at its premiere, Bardem spoke about Gaza at the news conference on Sunday.
3: Gaza, for example, coming again into that, has been committed and is still being committed. Genocide is a fact. You can fight against it, you can try to justify it, explain it. That is a fact. If you can be against it, or you can justify it. If you justify it with your silence or with your support, you are pro-genocide. Those are facts for me.

0: Oil prices extended gains on Monday as efforts to end the U.S.-Israeli war on Iran appeared to have stalled after a nuclear power plant in the United Arab Emirates came under attack, and as U.S. President Donald Trump is expected to discuss military options on Iran. Brent crude futures climbed $1.44, or 1.32%, to $110.70 a barrel after touching the highest since May 5th earlier in the session. U.S. West Texas Intermediate was at $107.26 a barrel, up $1.84, or 1.75%, following a rise to its highest level since May 4th. Both contracts gained more than 7% last week, as hopes of a peace deal that would end ship attacks and seizures around the Strait of Hormuz dimmed. Last week's talks between Trump and Chinese President Xi Jinping ended without an indication from the world's top oil importer that it would help resolve the conflict. Drone attacks on the UAE and Saudi Arabia and rhetoric from the US and Iran raised concerns of an escalation in the conflict. Emirati officials said they were investigating the source of the strike on the Baraka nuclear power plant, and that the UAE had the full right to respond to such terrorist attacks.
1: China has committed to buy at least $17 billion of US farm goods each year from 2026 to 2028. That's according to a fact sheet released by the White House on Sunday. It says the

0: Statement was made during Donald Trump's visit to Beijing last week. The White House says the headline figure is on top of other pledges made by China last year. U.S. agricultural exports to the country have dropped sharply following the tit-for-tat on tariffs in 2025. Official data show shipments dropped by around two-thirds to $8.4 billion over that year. And that follows existing moves by Beijing to reduce its reliance on U.S. produce since Trump's first term. In 2024, it sourced roughly 20% of its soybeans from America, down from over 40% in 2016. Now the White House says China will work with U.S. regulators to lift its suspension of beef imports and resume buying of poultry from states deemed free of avian influenza. Washington also confirmed that the two nations would set up new boards to oversee bilateral trade and investment. In a statement last week, Beijing said the boards would resolve concerns over market access and seek to expand trade on the basis of reciprocal tariff reductions.
1: Passenger traffic at Germany's busiest airport dropped sharply in April after labor strikes at Lufthansa disrupted flights and cargo operations. Frankfurt Airport handled around 4.8 million passengers during the month, marking an 11% decline compared with the same period last year, according to the company's monthly traffic report. The airport operator attributed the drop primarily to 6 days of strike action, which affected roughly 500,000 travelers. The disruptions also weighed on cargo operations, with air freight and airmail volumes slipping 0.6% to about 168,500 metric tons due to reduced freight capacity and strikes involving Lufthansa cargo. Aircraft movements at Frankfurt Airport declined 11.6% year-on-year to approximately 34,600 takeoffs and landings, while maximum takeoff weights fell by more than 10%.
2: South Korea's government has vowed to try everything to avoid a major labor strike at Samsung Electronics, the country's biggest employer. The looming industrial action at the tech giant could involve tens of thousands of workers. It has sparked economic worries, rattled foreign investors, and threatened global supply chains. Prime Minister Kim Min-suk said on Sunday, just one day of suspension at Samsung's semiconductor factory could incur direct losses of up to some $667 million. After an emergency meeting with ministers, Kim told a news briefing that his administration would take action to protect the nation's economy. The government will have no choice but to pursue all possible options, including emergency arbitration, he said. Pay talks broke down this week as Samsung and its union struggled to find a compromise over bonus payouts. The world's largest memory chipmaker has reaped huge profits from a global memory shortage. It has offered generous bonuses to staff, but a proposal to give its memory chip employees at least six times more than other workers in its logic chip design and manufacturing businesses has caused upset. Their union is threatening to stage the largest strike in the conglomerate's history from May 21st for 18 days. Chairman J.Y. Lee has apologized to customers around the world over the issue. An emergency arbitration order can be invoked by the labor minister if a dispute is deemed likely to harm the economy or daily life. It would ban industrial action for 30 days while a government body conducts mediation and arbitration. The union says it will not be pressured into a pay deal that is not favorable to its members.
3: Transport was disrupted in Kenya's coastal city of Mombasa as a fuel price strike saw groups block roads and stop motorbike taxis from operating on Monday, according to Reuters footage. Images from the city show people confronting drivers, forcing some motorbike taxis to turn back as movement slowed across affected streets. The disruption comes after Kenya sharply increased retail fuel prices, with petrol rising to 214.25 Kenyan shillings a liter and diesel to 240. 42.92 shillings,

Following a similar hike last month, authorities say the increases are driven by tight global crude supplies and high energy costs linked to conflict in the Middle East. Kenya relies heavily on imported fuel, much of it sourced from the Gulf under government-to-government deals, leaving consumers exposed to global price shocks. The latest increases have pushed up transport costs and added strain on household budgets, fueling broader frustration.

0: Offside. Messi, Suarez.
1: Lionel Messi was in red-hot form as he inspired Inter Miami to their first win in their new Miami stadium.
2: Messi made news this week that they've been training double.
1: Scoring the first and creating the second in a 2-0 victory over Portland Timbers. The Argentine star finished off a beautifully worked Miami move on 41 minutes when he fired his side in front off Luis Suarez's neat back heel. And then, 4 minutes later, his mazy run into the area created the space for German Bertarami to tuck home for 2-0.
2: 38 years old, and yet he's still moving like this.
1: In the game's dying embers, Messi went desperately close to making it three when his dipping free kick from 25 yards was brilliantly tipped wide by Portland Timbers goalkeeper James Pantemis. Despite the 2-0 win, proving Miami with their first victory at their Nose Stadium after three draws and a defeat. The home team's Barra group staged a silent protest at the start of the game due to their perceived lack of respect shown to fans in the new stadium.
3: Messi leads into Miami.
1: Argentinos Junior's supporters watched in shock as their team conceded a 1-1 equalizer in the last kick of the game against Belgrano. Before losing 4-3 on penalty shootouts in the Argentine Primera Division semifinal on Sunday. Gabriel Florentin had the opportunity to win the match for Argentinos Juniors on the fifth penalty, with his side leading 3-2, but failed to convert. The shootout eventually moved into sudden death, where Enzo Perez missed Argentinos' seventh attempt. Ramiro Hernandez then scored the following penalty to secure the 4-3 shootout victory, sending Belgrano through to the final against River Plate. Facundo Gianecoschi had given the hosts an early lead in the sixth minute, which they maintained until the final moments of stoppage time. In the 94th minute, Belgrano substitute Nicolas Fernandez scored the equalizer, sending the match into extra time. Donovan Mitchell scored 26 points, and the Cleveland Cavaliers defeated the Detroit Pistons 125-94 to win Game 7 of the Eastern Conference semifinals, clinching the series 4-3 to advance to the Eastern Conference Finals. Mitchell added 6 rebounds and 8 assists for the Cavaliers. Jared Allen scored 23 points while adding 7 rebounds. Sam Merrill shot 7-for-10 and 4-for-4 from the free throw line to finish with 23 points. Dennis Jenkins led the way for the Pistons with 17 points and 5 assists. The Pistons also got 13 points, 5 assists, and 2 steals from Cade Cunningham. The Cavaliers took the lead for good with 4 minutes and 14 seconds remaining in the first quarter. The score was 64-47 by halftime. Mitchell scored 15 points in the third quarter to help lead the way as the Cavaliers went on to secure a victory, outscoring the Pistons by 14 points in the second half. The Cavaliers shot 15.3 percentage points better from the field than the Pistons.

0: things. Oh, it doesn't mean it. No, it does mean something. I think it does. I think this was a the next step for us. You know, first day of training camp, I put up our playoff record over the last 3 years, 11-15. You know, I've been saying all year we have a lot to prove. You know, and we still have more to prove. That's kind of the next part of it. But we proved something to ourselves that we could take that, you know, another step. Just looking forward to this next challenge for us.
1: I think for us, we can't really look at it and say, all right, we did it. We got to the conference finals. This is, I mean, that's not the end all, right? We still got more to do. But even when you guys have asked me all season, to Jay's credit, like, do we believe? Yeah. You know, I mean, it's not going to be always cookie cutter, black and white right in front of you, right? And it's all about the belief in the locker room. And we got each other's back, and that's the biggest thing. So I've been a believer. We've all been a believer since day one. And we got more work to do, no matter what happens. And even if we lost tonight, I'd still believe in this group. Like, you know, I mean, doesn't waver just based on the result. Our process and what we've been doing has been exceptional. And we're always going to have bumps in the road, but it's how we stick together. And to Jay's point, like, we'll go to war with each other any day of the week.
2: I don't think we fell short of anything. And I don't like the direction of your question, and I'll be honest with you. Like, these guys have improved massively and done a great job. Anything other than positivity towards this group, like, is unacceptable. You know, the turnaround from where we've come from, what these guys have been willing to do. Yeah, we, you know, everybody wants to win a championship every year. But, you know, how much did you grow? How much did you improve? Did you sacrifice for the greater good of the team? Our guys did that collectively every single day. And we got better. We put ourselves in position to be here. So there's nothing disappointing about, you know, this group and the outcome of this.
3: Being back home, definitely wanted to get this win in front of the fans. Reminded me of last year, you know, losing on the home court. It's not a great feeling. So I hadn't been thinking about the off season. So, you know, my mind's been racing now, trying to figure out, you know, what I got to do, what it's going to look like. That's really it.
4: Honestly speaking, I don't have a tag on it. I don't have a number on it. When it's all said and done, as long as I know I gave everything I had to the game, I'll live with the results. And whatever that looks like, it looks like. I don't have a certain amount of accolades I want to collect. I don't have anything I specifically want to do besides win. And as long as I'm giving my every day, my all, and doing it the right way and my way, I'll live with the results, whatever that looks like. Honestly speaking, some of it is just luck. Like, all of those things that you just said are just testament to the character of people I have around me. And as an NBA player, you have no control over other grown men in this business. And I'm just lucky enough to be surrounded by great human beings, from the front office, coaching staff, to the guys that I play on the court with every night. We all want to see the next man win and do whatever it takes to ultimately win, and we have that common goal. I can't take credit for that. It's more than me. It's bigger than me. It's the most important thing. I was Shea before I made the NBA, and one day the NBA will stop for me, and I'll have to be Shea again. That's all I really have, is who I am as a person, how I treat people, how my family and how my loved ones, how other people I care about see me, is all that really matters. This game is a beautiful game. We're all here because of it. We all love it. But it's nothing if you don't have the other stuff.

You know, physio and physical trainer and osteopath I have with me all year long, you know, trying to keep up my body, which is as important as the tennis coaches, and yeah, so I'm really, really happy.

The world is full of fear, getting whatever it wants. It only cares for five of its children. An enigma. Summoning armies of terror. Instead of wind, rain, or snow, it strangles the poor with oil and spreads death on its soil. Not you nor others. The rich will understand. They tell when it will fail and when and how high it will rise. Before you, there were others who stood strong and brave, and who were blown away like straw. It liked the ones with weak faith, but true life liked

challenging, rejecting terror. You come with crowds following you. You are aware of everything. And now you know nothing is as powerful as the truth. A News.

The United States and Iran have exchanged sharply differing conditions for a potential agreement aimed at ending months of conflict and restarting negotiations. According to Iran's semi-official affairs news agency, Washington presented Tehran with five key demands, including allowing only one Iranian nuclear facility to remain operational, refusing compensation for damages, transferring 400 kilograms of uranium to the United States, limiting the release of frozen Iranian assets, and tying any halt to the war to the outcome of negotiations. Earlier, Iran outlined its own five conditions for returning to talks, including ending the war on all fronts, especially Lebanon, lifting sanctions, releasing frozen assets, compensating for war damage, and recognizing Iran's sovereignty rights over the Strait of Hormuz. According to the report, Tehran described the conditions as minimum trust-building guarantees necessary before any second round of negotiations with Washington could begin. Iran also reportedly informed Pakistani mediators that the continued U.S. naval blockade in the Arabian Sea and Gulf of Oman after the ceasefire had deepened Iranian distrust toward negotiations. Regional tensions have remained high since U.S. and Israeli strikes against Iran in February triggered retaliatory attacks by Tehran against Israel and U.S. allied targets in the Gulf, along with major disruptions to shipping through the Strait of Hormuz. Although a ceasefire brokered through Pakistani mediation has remained in place since April, negotiations in Islamabad failed to produce a lasting agreement, while U.S. President Donald Trump recently dismissed Iran's latest response as totally unacceptable.

Footage obtained by Reuters showed vessels around the Strait of Hormuz on Monday. More than 5 weeks after a tenuous ceasefire in the conflict took effect, U.S. and Iranian demands remain far apart, despite diplomatic efforts to end the war and reopen the strait, the world's most important shipping route for oil and gas. Washington has called for

0: Tehran to dismantle its nuclear program and lift its hold on the Strait. Iran has demanded compensation for war damage, an end to a U.S. blockade of Iranian ports, and a halt to fighting on all fronts, including in Lebanon, where Israel is battling Iran-backed Hezbollah. The disruption to shipping through the Strait of Hormuz has caused the biggest oil supply crisis in history, pushing up prices. The U.S. has imposed its own blockade of Iranian ports and said that as of Sunday it had redirected 81 commercial vessels and disabled 4 vessels to ensure compliance. Global markets continue to monitor developments closely amid fears that a prolonged disruption in the Strait could trigger wider economic instability and further spikes in energy prices.
1: The United Arab Emirates says that a drone has struck a generator on the perimeter of its Baraka nuclear power plant. This is a major issue for the UAE, as the Baraka plant and its 4 reactors provide about a quarter of all electricity for this country on the Arabian Peninsula. No one has claimed responsibility yet for the attack. The UAE says that 3 drones came over its western border. It shot down 2 of them, and the other one was able to make the strike at Baraka. Now, the UAE says there's no radiological leak at the site. That's been confirmed also by the International Atomic Energy Agency, the UN's nuclear watchdog, and the UAE says it's still investigating who launched these drones. However, Iran and Iranian-backed Shia militias in Iraq conducted numerous drone attacks on Gulf Arab states during the war between the United States, Israel, and Iran that is still in a shaky ceasefire even today. This attack is likely to potentially draw the UAE further in. It's been trying to show that it's open again for business, that it's a safe haven for investments, but these continued attacks continue to shake this country, and it continues to draw into question whether the ceasefire will hold, particularly as U.S. President Donald Trump has hinted that America could go back to combat operations as well. And on Iranian state television, we're seeing more people on air holding Kalashnikov-style rifles and promising to lay down their lives for Iran should the war restart.

The Israeli army on Monday attacked and intercepted the Gaza-bound Global Sumud humanitarian flotilla in international waters, detaining 100 activists as the mission sailed in an attempt to break a choking blockade on the Palestinian enclave. Live broadcasts from the flotilla showed Israeli naval forces attacking and boarding the boats one after another. The Israeli daily Yedioth Ahronoth reported that army forces detained activists aboard the vessels and were transferring them to a navy ship described as a floating prison before transporting them to the port of Ashdod in southern Israel. According to Walla News website, Israeli forces had so far detained around 100 activists from the humanitarian mission. Media reports suggest the Israeli attack is expected to continue for several hours because of the distance between the flotilla's vessels. The flotilla's crisis management team confirmed that Israeli soldiers had attacked and boarded several boats, and that contact had been lost with 23 vessels in the aid convoy. Under the 1982 UN Convention on the Law of the Sea, navigation in international waters is generally protected under the principle of freedom of navigation, with ships subject to the exclusive jurisdiction of the state whose flag they carry. The seizure of a foreign vessel in international waters is generally considered unlawful, except in very limited circumstances that do not apply to the Global Sumud Flotilla. The aid mission earlier said it would continue its voyage to Gaza despite the Israeli threat of attack. "We are on high alert as we continue towards Gaza. We refuse to be intimidated," it said in a statement. The flotilla's boats are carrying humanitarian and relief aid, including baby formula, and had peaceful activists on board. The flotilla, consisting of more than 50 boats, set sail on Thursday from the Turkish Mediterranean district of Marmaris in a renewed attempt to break the Israeli blockade of Gaza, which has been in place since the summer of 2007. The flotilla said the mission included 426 participants, including 96 Turkish activists and participants from 39 other countries, among them Germany,

US, Argentina, Australia, Bahrain, Brazil, Algeria, Indonesia, Morocco, France, South Africa, UK, Ireland, Spain, Italy, Canada, Egypt, Pakistan, Tunisia, Oman, and New Zealand.

At least 3 Palestinians were killed and several others injured after the Israeli army reportedly targeted a food distribution point run by a Turkey-based organization in the besieged Gaza Strip. The aid site, set up in the courtyard of a house north of Deir al-Bala near Al-Aqsa Martyrs Hospital, was struck by 2 missiles fired from an Israeli drone. According to initial reports, 3 people were killed in the attack, while many others were wounded. Witnesses said the strike caused widespread panic near the hospital, and the injured were later transported to medical facilities for treatment. Humanitarian aid and food distribution activities in Gaza are frequently reported to have been targeted amid ongoing Israeli military operations in the enclave. One Palestinian was killed, and several others were injured after an Israeli strike targeted the Al-Mawazi area, west of Khan Yunis in the southern Gaza Strip, according to local medical and civil defense sources. Medical officials said the body of the Palestinian killed in the attack, along with several wounded civilians, including a child, was transferred to Nasser Hospital in Khan Yunis, where emergency teams continued efforts to treat the injured, despite worsening shortages of medicine and medical supplies. Haytham Al-Hams, a member of the Palestinian Civil Defense, stated that the Palestinian who died in the strike was targeted while walking along a road in the area. Witnesses reported scenes of panic following the attack, as nearby residents and displaced families rushed to seek cover while emergency crews attempted to reach the wounded. The Al-Mawasi area has been sheltering large numbers of displaced Palestinians who fled other parts of Gaza during ongoing military operations. Despite being presented as a relatively safer zone for civilians, the area has repeatedly witnessed strikes and bombardments during the conflict. Residents said the latest attack caused fear among families already living under extremely difficult humanitarian conditions, with many struggling to access food, clean water, shelter, and healthcare services. Humanitarian organizations have continued to warn about the deteriorating situation across Gaza, particularly in areas crowded with displaced civilians. Nasser Hospital, one of the main functioning medical facilities in southern Gaza, remains under severe pressure as doctors and rescue workers deal with a steady flow of casualties amid limited resources and damaged infrastructure. No immediate statement was issued by the Israeli military regarding the reported strike,

0: Displaced Palestinians across Gaza are clearing rubble from destroyed neighborhoods by hand as large-scale reconstruction efforts remain stalled more than 7 months into a fragile ceasefire. With heavy machinery in short supply and international rebuilding assistance yet to materialize, many residents say that they can no longer afford to wait for formal reconstruction plans to begin. In the southern city of Khan Yunis, families have started removing debris using basic tools in an effort to create makeshift living spaces amid worsening humanitarian conditions.
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0: Palestinians sheltering in overcrowded tent camps say that Israeli restrictions on construction materials and ongoing political disputes have severely delayed recovery.

0: efforts throughout the enclave. For many unemployed residents, rubble removal has also become a rare source of income following the collapse of businesses and livelihoods during the war.
1: اليوم السبل المادية انعدمت. يعني أنا كنت شغال قبل الحرب, كنت مزارع دجاج, بزرع دجاج, مزارع عندي مزارع, فاليوم مهنتي انقطعت. فليش اتجه, لازم بدي ادخل مصدر رزق بالحلال. ايش بدي اسوي؟ بدي اشتغل الشغل هذا, فانا مجبر يعني مجبر.
0: Recent UN estimates indicate that rebuilding Gaza and clearing millions of tons of debris could cost more than $71 billion over the coming decade, with rubble covering the majority of damaged areas across the territory.

0: In a small sewing workshop in southern Gaza, Palestinian seamstresses are restoring worn wedding dresses and reusing old fabrics as soaring costs and shortages push traditional bridal ceremonies further out of reach. Families across the enclave say that finding new wedding gowns has become increasingly difficult, forcing many to rely on workshops that repair and redesign old dresses for weddings and special occasions. Shop owners and importers cite high shipping costs, delays at border crossings, and restrictions on materials used in bridal fashion as major reasons behind rising prices and limited availability.
1: البدل القديمة اللي عنا نحاول إنه إحنا نعود إعادة تدوير إلها ونصنعها نلملم فيها شوي نشتغل عليها نغسلها نرتبها نكونها وطبعا بدينا أول بشغل البسكليت على اللي هو على المكان بدون كهرب.
0: Many tailoring workshops have also suffered damage during the war, while electricity shortages continue to disrupt production and force some businesses to rely on improvised methods to continue operating. Despite the hardships, some couples in Gaza continue to organize weddings as communities seek rare moments of normalcy amid widespread destruction, displacement, and economic collapse.
2: أنا فرحي ده اللي تقريبا أربع أيام قلنا تقريبا أسبوعين بنلف كل غزة محل محل مش لاقين ولا بدلة تناسب الفرح ومش لاقين ولا بدلة مش ضروري يكون شكل المهم تكون جديدة مش لاقين ولا بدلة كلهم مهترئات ما بيناسب الفرحة اللي احنا فيها ويعني وكل أقل بدلة سعرها $1,000 أو أكتر أقل بدلة هذه وإحنا كل اللي معانا أقل من $200 يعني المهر كله بيجيش بحق بدلة
3: An Israeli army strike on a house in the eastern Lebanese city of Baalbek killed Palestinian commander Boyel Abdul Halim and his 17-year-old daughter, according to local reports. Lebanon's state news agency, NNA, reported that an apartment belonging to a Palestinian family in Baalbek was hit by a guided missile during an overnight strike, resulting in the deaths of Abdul Halim and his daughter Rama. Rescue operations were said to be continuing at the site, while damage to the home and surrounding area was documented after the attack. The Israeli military has continued its strikes on Lebanon, despite a ceasefire that came into effect on April 17th, and was later extended for 45 days on May 15th under U.S. mediation. Authorities in Lebanon say the ongoing attacks have contributed to widespread displacement and destruction across the country. Israel had launched intensified airstrikes on Lebanon on March 2nd, including operations in the south, while also occupying several towns during the escalation. The Lebanese government has stated that more than 1 million people have been displaced as a result of the violence. According to Lebanon's health ministry, nearly 3,000 people have been killed in Israeli strikes since March 2nd. Despite the ceasefire agreement, Israeli forces have reportedly continued attacks and demolitions in southern Lebanon, while Hezbollah has also carried out retaliatory strikes, accusing Israel of violating the truce. The situation remains highly tense as ceasefire arrangements continue to face challenges on both sides.

0: Xi Jinping. He comes just a few days after US President Donald Trump was here and also met President Xi. The Kremlin has said that Putin and Xi will discuss global issues, economic ties, and the long-standing partnership between the two countries. This visit also marks the 25th anniversary of the Friendship Treaty signed in 2001. China and Russia's ties have deepened in the recent years, especially after Russia's invasion of Ukraine in 2022, as sanctions from Western countries pushed Moscow to lean on China for trade and diplomatic support. This visit is likely to be closely watched in Washington, as China is trying to keep a stable relation with the US, but at the same time maintaining close ties with Russia.
1: Очень добрые, теплые отношения лидеров наших стран.
2: The leaders of China and Russia maintain friendly relations and stay in close communication on a wide range of issues. Their high attention has consistently boosted the growth of bilateral economic and trade links. China-Russia trade value has remained stable at around $240 billion for the past 2 years, with mild fluctuations, while economic and trade cooperation keeps expanding and upgrading. Both nations undoubtedly occupy an important position in each other's economic development. China stands as Russia's top supplier, and Russia ranks among China's top five suppliers with prominent influence across various fields. For instance, Russia's agricultural product exports to China have surged by over 20%, and China supplies Russia with a large number of mechanical equipment. China is witnessing vigorous progress in high-tech sectors, and its automotive industry is tapping into the Russian market with innovative products, just as it enters markets in Western countries and beyond. More importantly, bilateral cooperation has achieved qualitative leaps. Beyond simple trade exchanges, the two sides are shifting focus to investment cooperation and launching an increasing number of joint high-tech manufacturing projects. Such cooperation helps deliver faster and better results than separate efforts, covering aerospace, aviation, nuclear energy, pharmaceuticals, and more. These efforts lay a solid foundation for future development, enabling mutual progress and shared benefits for both countries.
3: Russia attacked Ukraine's Dnipro, with drones and missiles injuring 18 people, Ukrainian officials said. Among the injured were two children, a two-year-old girl and a 10-year-old boy, Regional Governor Oleksandr Hanja said on Telegram. The local emergency service published video footage showing firefighters putting out flames at a heavily damaged residential building. Elsewhere, Russia also launched drones on Ukraine's Odessa and hit residential buildings near the port, injuring an 11-year-old boy and a 59-year-old man. The attack also struck two vessels near Odessa, Ukraine's main Black Sea export hub. Ukrainian authorities said a Guinea-Bissau-flagged civilian vessel caught fire, but quickly resumed its journey, with no casualties reported. A separate drone hit the Chinese-owned cargo ship KSL Dayang, sailing under a Marshall Islands flag, as it headed to load iron ore at Pivdeni port, a source said.

18 people were injured as a result of a Russian attack in Odessa overnight, the state emergency service reported. Drones struck three residential buildings in the city, the regional governor said Monday. Drones hit buildings in two different districts. A one-story home in the Primorsky district was destroyed. Two others sustained damage to facades, roofs, and windows.

Fires that broke out were quickly extinguished. Law enforcement officials were documenting what Kuiper called Russian war crimes against civilians. Ukraine's Air Force said Russia launched a massive overnight drone and missile barrage targeting several regions. The strike, which began at around 6 p.m. local time Sunday, deployed a combination of strike drones and ground-launched missiles, the Ukrainian Air Force said Monday. The primary target was Dnipro and the surrounding Dnipropetrovsk region, with additional strikes hitting Odessa, Chernihiv, and Zaporizhia regions.

0: Indonesia will continue to build up its defense capabilities amid an uncertain geopolitical situation, President Prabowo Subianto said on Monday as he officially handed over 6 Rafale fighter jets and other military hardware to the Indonesian Air Force. Indonesia had received 3 Rafale jets in January this year, and received 3 more during Monday's ceremony at Halim Perdana Kusuma Air Base. Prabowo sprayed the nose cone of one of the Rafale jets with flowered water, an Indonesian symbol of blessing and good fortune, after receiving something new. In a speech, Prabowo said the upgrades are meant to strengthen deterrence amid global uncertainty, while maintaining Indonesia's defensive posture. The former Special Force commander also handed over 4 Dassault Falcon 8X aircraft, 1 Airbus A400MMRTT, GM403GCI radar systems, Meteor BVR missiles, and AASM Hammer smart weapons.
1: Authorities in the Democratic Republic of Congo are ramping up efforts to contain a new Ebola outbreak in the eastern province of Ituri. The World Health Organization has declared the outbreak in both the DRC and neighboring Uganda a public health emergency of international concern. It involves the Bundibugyo strain, a rarer variant with no approved vaccine or specific treatment. Reports by CBS say at least 6 Americans have been exposed, with other media saying one has developed symptoms. Now, health teams in the DRC are setting up treatment centers in areas where dozens of patients are already receiving care. Officials are working to isolate cases, trace contacts, and stop the spread in a region with limited healthcare access. On Sunday, Health Minister Samuel Roger Kamba urged people with symptoms to seek help early.
2: The sooner we take the patient in for care, the sooner we treat them, the sooner we will stop the movement, what we call the spread of the virus.
1: Across the border in Uganda, concern is rising after 2 confirmed cases, including 1 death. Residents say clear information and swift action from the government will be critical, though some are concerned that strict measures could hit livelihoods.
3: It worries us because the government might put a lockdown and it stops us from working.
1: The WHO advised those who are infected and their contacts not to travel unless part of a medical evacuation. It also urged against closing borders or restricting travel, as that could lead to informal border crossings that are not monitored.
4: The hantavirus hit cruise ship MV Hondius docked in Rotterdam on Monday, where Dutch authorities are preparing to quarantine the remaining crew and medical staff on board. Local authorities said quarantine facilities had been set up for some of the non-Dutch crew, but it's still unclear if they would stay there for the full recommended 42-day quarantine period. The Dutch-flagged luxury cruise ship had around 150 passengers and crew from 23 countries when a cluster of severe respiratory illnesses was first reported to the World Health Organization on May 2nd. Since then, 3 people, a Dutch couple and a German national, have died. The ship was stranded off Cape Verde earlier this month after passengers were barred from going ashore. The evacuation was later coordinated by the Canary Islands, with the ship then heading to Rotterdam, carrying a reduced crew. Health officials say the outbreak involves the Andes strain of the virus, which is typically spread by rodents, but capable of limited human transmission through prolonged close contact. The WHO stresses the situation is nothing like COVID,

0: not constitute a pandemic, though more cases are expected due to the virus's long incubation period of up to 6 weeks. As of May 15th, there were 10 confirmed and probable cases. British Columbia's government said on Saturday that an additional Canadian is tested positive for hantavirus after leaving the ship.
1: In Victoria,
0: high-risk contacts are being monitored or quarantined for up to 42 days across multiple countries. In Rotterdam, some residents expressed concern about compliance with quarantine rules, but others said they were not worried about a wider outbreak.

10 people, including a minor, were killed in an armed attack in Mexico's Puebla state on Sunday, the state's public security ministry said. The victims, 6 men, 3 women, and a child, were targeted by armed individuals in the municipality of Tehuitzingo, the state ministry added. State and federal forces have launched a joint investigation and operational deployment to locate the perpetrators. The state's public security ministry pledged zero impunity for the killings and said intelligence gathering is underway to clarify the motive behind the assault. Authorities said security checkpoints have been reinforced across nearby municipalities as part of efforts to prevent further violence. Local residents expressed fear following the attack, with some calling for a stronger military and police presence in the region. Violence linked to organized criminal groups continues to pose major security challenges across several parts of Mexico, despite ongoing government operations.

0: A marathon day of negotiations that finished early Monday failed to end a strike that shut down the Long Island Railroad, setting the stage for a rough start to the work week for about 250,000 commuters. Unions representing rail workers and the Metropolitan Transportation Agency negotiated through much of Sunday and early Monday after some prodding from the National Mediation Board and New York Governor Kathy Hochul. Earlier Sunday, the governor appeared with the Metropolitan Transportation Agency's chief executive and said they were ready to do whatever was necessary to help talks along as a strike continued for a second day.
1: We all know that the railroad is the lifeblood of Long Island. Without it, life as we know it is simply not possible. The bottom line is, no one wins in a strike. Everyone is hurt, but I believe, I know a deal can be reached to end this strike and end it soon. But to reach the deal, as I've said before, the MTA needs a partner. The MTA has made multiple generous offers with real wage increases. I urge both sides to come together as soon as possible and resolve this, to avoid a prolonged strike that'll disrupt the lives of hardworking New Yorkers and affect the pocketbooks of the union members that their leaders are representing. So getting everyone back to the table is the surest way to resolve this strike. You know, what we're encouraging people to do is stay home, not to divert this into, you know, a campaign event. This is serious business, and I want to make sure that people know that, you know, we hope to have a very shortened strike. That's our hope, but we're prepared for anything that happens. Okay, here you hear it here. Unions, you're invited back in. Okay, here's my official invitation. We didn't want you to leave. You left. You are welcome to come back. I'll provide refreshments, whatever you like.
0: The MTA has said the union's initial demands to raise salaries would result in large fare increases and be disproportionate to what other unionized workers are paid. The agency asked commuters to work from home when possible and said the shutdown would cause severe congestion and delays.
2: Four crew members ejected safely after two Navy jets collided Sunday at an air show in Idaho. Emergency crews responded after the two planes collided during the show at the Mountain Home Air Force Base in western Idaho. All four of the crew members from the planes ejected safely, said Kim Sykes, marketing director with Silver Wings of Idaho, which helped to plan the air show. Sykes said the crash occurred off base, and she did not see the crash, but saw the smoke afterward. The base said in a

0: social media post that it was locked down following the incident during the Gunfighter Skies air show. Responders were on the scene and an investigation was underway. Multiple witnesses reported two planes collided and crashed, and videos posted online showed four parachutes opening in the sky as the aircraft plummeted to the ground near the base about 80 kilometers south of Boise. Organizers said the popular air show that includes flying demonstrations and parachute jumps is a celebration of aviation history and a look at modern military capabilities. The United States Air Force Thunderbirds headlined the show both days.
1: Last week, the festival officially started amid controversy surrounding the Gaza genocide and the absence of major companies. Earlier, juror Paul Laverty mentioned several pro-Palestine celebrities, including Javier Bardem, and the treatment they received from the industry at the jury press conference.
2: And isn't it fascinating to see somebody like Susan Sarandon, Javier Bardem, Mark Ruffalo, blacklisted because of their views in opposing the murder of women and children in Gaza. Shame on Hollywood, people who do that. And so my respect and total solidarity to them. They are the best of us, and good luck to them.
1: Spanish actor Javier Bardem starred in the film The Beloved, which is competing for the Palme d'Or at this year's festival. After his film received a 7-minute ovation at its premiere, Bardem spoke about Gaza at the news conference on Sunday.
3: Gaza, for example, coming again into that, has been committed and is still being committed. Genocide is a fact. You can fight against it, you can try to justify it, explain it. That is a fact. If you can be against it, or you can justify it. If you justify it with your silence or with your support, you are pro-genocide. Those are facts for me.

0: Oil prices extended gains on Monday as efforts to end the U.S.-Israeli war on Iran appeared to have stalled after a nuclear power plant in the United Arab Emirates came under attack, and as U.S. President Donald Trump is expected to discuss military options on Iran, Brent crude futures climbed $1.44, or 1.32%, to $110.70 a barrel after touching the highest since May 5th earlier in the session. U.S. West Texas Intermediate was at $107.26 a barrel, up $1.84, or 1.75%, following a rise to its highest level since May 4th. Both contracts gained more than 7% last week, as hopes of a peace deal that would end ship attacks and seizures around the Strait of Hormuz dimmed. Last week's talks between Trump and Chinese President Xi Jinping ended without an indication from the world's top oil importer that it would help resolve the conflict. Drone attacks on the UAE and Saudi Arabia and rhetoric from the US and Iran raised concerns of an escalation in the conflict. Emirati officials said they were investigating the source of the strike on the Baraka nuclear power plant, and that the UAE had the full right to respond to such terrorist attacks.
1: China has committed to buy at least $17 billion of US farm goods each year from 2026 to 2028. That's according to a fact sheet released by the White House on Sunday. It says the commitment was made during Donald Trump's visit to Beijing last week. The White House says the headline figure is on top of other pledges made by China last year. U.S. agricultural exports to the country have dropped sharply following the tit-for-tat on tariffs in 2025. Official data show shipments dropped by around two-thirds to $8.4 billion over that year. And that follows existing moves by Beijing to reduce its reliance on U.S. produce since Trump's first term. In 2024, it sourced roughly 20% of its soybeans.

0: beans from America, down from over 40% in 2016. Now the White House says China will work with US regulators to lift its suspension of beef imports and resume buying of poultry from states deemed free of avian influenza. Washington also confirmed that the two nations would set up new boards to oversee bilateral trade and investment. In a statement last week, Beijing said the boards would resolve concerns over market access and seek to expand trade on the basis of reciprocal tariff reductions.
1: Passenger traffic at Germany's busiest airport dropped sharply in April after labor strikes at Lufthansa disrupted flights and cargo operations. Frankfurt Airport handled around 4.8 million passengers during the month, marking an 11% decline compared with the same period last year, according to the company's monthly traffic report. The airport operator attributed the drop primarily to 6 days of strike action, which affected roughly 500,000 travelers. The disruptions also weighed on cargo operations, with air freight and airmail volumes slipping 0.6% to about 168,500 metric tons due to reduced freight capacity and strikes involving Lufthansa cargo. Aircraft movements at Frankfurt Airport declined 11.6% year-on-year to approximately 34,600 takeoffs and landings, while maximum takeoff weights fell by more than 10%.
2: South Korea's government has vowed to try everything to avoid a major labor strike at Samsung Electronics, the country's biggest employer. The looming industrial action at the tech giant could involve tens of thousands of workers. It has sparked economic worries, rattled foreign investors, and threatened global supply chains. Prime Minister Kim Min-suk said on Sunday, just one day of suspension at Samsung's semiconductor factory could incur direct losses of up to some $667 million. After an emergency meeting with ministers, Kim told a news briefing that his administration would take action to protect the nation's economy. The government will have no choice but to pursue all possible options, including emergency arbitration, he said. Pay talks broke down this week as Samsung and its union struggled to find a compromise over bonus payouts. The world's largest memory chipmaker has reaped huge profits from a global memory shortage. It has offered generous bonuses to staff, but a proposal to give its memory chip employees at least six times more than other workers in its logic chip design and manufacturing businesses has caused upset. Their union is threatening to stage the largest strike in the conglomerate's history from May 21st for 18 days. Chairman J.Y. Lee has apologized to customers around the world over the issue. An emergency arbitration order can be invoked by the labor minister if a dispute is deemed likely to harm the economy or daily life. It would ban industrial action for 30 days while a government body conducts mediation and arbitration. The union says it will not be pressured into a pay deal that is not favorable to its members.
3: Transport was disrupted in Kenya's coastal city of Mombasa as a fuel price strike saw groups block roads and stop motorbike taxis from operating on Monday, according to Reuters footage. Images from the city show people confronting drivers, forcing some motorbike taxis to turn back as movement slowed across affected streets. The disruption comes after Kenya sharply increased retail fuel prices, with petrol rising to 214.25 Kenyan shillings a liter and diesel to 242.92 shillings, following a similar hike last month. Authorities say the increases are driven by tight global crude supplies and high energy costs linked to conflict in the Middle East. Kenya relies heavily on imported fuel, much of it sourced from the Gulf under government-to-government deals, leaving consumers exposed to global price shocks. The latest increases have pushed up transport costs and added strain on household budgets, fueling broader frustration.

0: Offside. Messi, Suarez.
1: Lionel Messi was in red-hot form as he inspired Inter Miami to their first win in their new Miami stadium.
2: Messi made news this week that they've been training double.
1: Scoring the first and creating the second in a 2-0 victory over Portland Timbers. The Argentine star finished off a beautifully worked Miami move on 41 minutes when he fired his side in front off Luis Suarez's neat back heel. And then, 4 minutes later, his mazy run into the area created the space for German Bertarami to tuck home for 2-0.
2: 38 years old, and yet he's still moving like this.
1: In the game's dying embers, Messi went desperately close to making it three when his dipping free kick from 25 yards was brilliantly tipped wide by Portland Timbers goalkeeper James Pantemis. Despite the 2-0 win, proving Miami with their first victory at their Nose Stadium after three draws and a defeat. The home team's Barra group staged a silent protest at the start of the game due to their perceived lack of respect shown to fans in the new stadium.
3: Messi leads into Miami.
1: Argentinos Junior's supporters watched in shock as their team conceded a 1-1 equalizer in the last kick of the game against Belgrano. Before losing 4-3 on penalty shootouts in the Argentine Primera Division semifinal on Sunday. Gabriel Florentin had the opportunity to win the match for Argentinos Juniors on the fifth penalty, with his side leading 3-2, but failed to convert. The shootout eventually moved into sudden death, where Enzo Perez missed Argentinos' seventh attempt. Ramiro Hernandez then scored the following penalty to secure the 4-3 shootout victory, sending Belgrano through to the final against River Plate. Facundo Gianacoschi had given the hosts an early lead in the sixth minute, which they maintained until the final moments of stoppage time. In the 94th minute, Belgrano substitute Nicolas Fernandez scored the equalizer, sending the match into extra time. Donovan Mitchell scored 26 points, and the Cleveland Cavaliers defeated the Detroit Pistons 125-94 to win Game 7 of the Eastern Conference semifinals, clinching the series 4-3 to advance to the Eastern Conference Finals. Mitchell added 6 rebounds and 8 assists for the Cavaliers. Jared Allen scored 23 points while adding 7 rebounds. Sam Merrill shot 7 for 10 and 4 for 4 from the free throw line to finish with 23 points. Dennis Jenkins led the way for the Pistons with 17 points and 5 assists. The Pistons also got 13 points, 5 assists, and 2 steals from Cade Cunningham. The Cavaliers took the lead for good with 4 minutes and 14 seconds remaining in the first quarter. The score was 64-47 by halftime. Mitchell scored 15 points in the third quarter to help lead the way as the Cavaliers went on to secure a victory, outscoring the Pistons by 14 points in the second half. The Cavaliers shot 15.3 percentage points better from the field than the Pistons.

You know, it's like, you know, and everybody says, oh, it doesn't mean it. No, it does mean something. I think it does. I think this was a, this was just the next step for us. You know, first day of training camp, I put up our playoff record over the last 3 years, 11 and 15. You know, I've been saying all year we have a lot to prove. You know, and we, you know, we still have more to prove. That's kind of the next part of it. But we proved something to ourselves that we could get, we

0: could take that, you know, another step. Just looking forward to this next challenge for us.
1: I think for us, we can't really look at it and say, all right, we did it. We got to the conference finals. This is, I mean, that's not the end all, right? We still got more to do. But even when you guys have asked me all season, to Jay's credit, like, do we believe? Yeah. You know, I mean, it's not going to be always cookie cutter, black and white right in front of you, right? And it's all about the belief in the locker room. And we got each other's back. And that's the biggest thing. So I've been a believer. We've all been a believer since day one. And we got more work to do, no matter what happens. And even if we lost tonight, I'd still believe in this group. Like, you know, I mean, doesn't waver just based on the result. Our process and what we've been doing has been exceptional. And we're always going to have bumps in the road, but it's how we stick together. And to Jay's point, like, we'll go to war with each other any day of the week.
2: I don't think we fell short of anything, and I don't like the direction of your question, and I'll be honest with you. Like, these guys have improved massively and done a great job. Anything other than positivity towards this group, like, is unacceptable. You know, the turnaround from where we've come from, what these guys have been willing to do. Yeah, we, you know, everybody wants to win a championship every year. But, you know, how much did you grow? How much did you improve? Did you sacrifice for the greater good of the team? Our guys did that collectively every single day. And we got better. We put ourselves in position to be here. So there's nothing disappointing about, you know, this group and the outcome of this.
3: Being back home, definitely wanted to get this win in front of the fans. Reminded me of last year, you know, losing on the home court. It's not a great feeling. So I hadn't been thinking about the off season. So, you know, my mind's been racing now, trying to figure out, you know, what I got to do, what it's going to look like. That's really it.
4: Honestly speaking, I don't have a tag on it. I don't have a number on it. When it's all said and done, as long as I know I gave everything I had to the game, I'll live with the results. And whatever that looks like, it looks like. I don't have a certain amount of accolades I want to collect. I don't have anything I specifically want to do besides win. And as long as I'm giving my every day and my all, and doing it the right way in my way, I'll live with the results, whatever that looks like. Honestly speaking, some of it is just luck. Like, all of those things that you just said are just testament to the character of people I have around me. And as an NBA player, you have no control over other grown men in this business. And I'm just lucky enough to be surrounded by great human beings, from the front office, coaching staff, to the guys that I play on the court with every night. We all want to see the next man win and do whatever it takes to ultimately win, and we have that common goal. I can't take credit for that. It's more than me. It's bigger than me. It's the most important thing. I was Shea before I made the NBA, and one day the NBA will stop for me, and I'll have to be Shea again. That's all I really have, is who I am as a person, how I treat people, how my family and how my loved ones and how the people I care about see me is all that really matters. This game is a beautiful game. We're all here because of it. We all love it. But it's nothing if you don't have the other stuff.

think this year was the 50th year since an Italian won, and really, really happy. A lot of tension, you know, on both sides, and was not perfect tennis from both of us, but I'm really, really happy. Incredible last 2.5 months. I try to put myself in the best possible position every time, trying to do the best I can, and not every day is simple, but I'm really, really happy. Very happy, you know. I try, as I said, it's big thanks, you know, to my physical team.

0: Welcome to ANews. I'm Omar Taslim. You're watching Turkey's Diplomacy. Why I say that this is a very significant visit?
1: It can be incredibly helpful.
0: Palestinians from the Gaza Strip.
2: Why those humanitarian aid still stuck?
3: If we put Daesh aside, is this the end of Netanyahu?
1: So many chefs in the kitchen.
0: The end of sanctions.

The United States and Iran have exchanged sharply differing conditions for a potential agreement aimed at ending months of conflict and restarting negotiations. According to Iran's semi-official affairs news agency, Washington presented Tehran with five key demands, including allowing only one Iranian nuclear facility to remain operational, refusing compensation for damages, transferring 400 kilograms of uranium to the United States, limiting the release of frozen Iranian assets, and tying any halt to the war to the outcome of negotiations. Earlier, Iran outlined its own five conditions for returning to talks, including ending the war on all fronts, especially Lebanon, lifting sanctions, releasing frozen assets, compensating for war damage, and recognizing Iran's sovereignty rights over the Strait of Hormuz. According to the report, Tehran described the conditions as minimum trust-building guarantees necessary before any second round of negotiations with Washington could begin. Iran also reportedly informed Pakistani mediators that the continued U.S. naval blockade in the Arabian Sea and Gulf of Oman after the ceasefire had deepened Iranian distrust toward negotiations. Regional tensions have remained high since U.S. and Israeli strikes against Iran in February triggered retaliatory attacks by Tehran against Israel and U.S. allied targets in the Gulf, along with major disruptions to shipping through the Strait of Hormuz. Although a ceasefire brokered through Pakistani mediation has remained in place since April, negotiations in Islamabad failed to produce a lasting agreement, while U.S. President Donald Trump recently dismissed Iran's latest response as totally unacceptable.

Footage obtained by Reuters showed vessels around the Strait of Hormuz on Monday. More than 5 weeks after a tenuous ceasefire in the conflict took effect, U.S. and Iranian demands remain far apart, despite diplomatic efforts to end the war and reopen the strait, the world's most important shipping route for oil and gas. Washington has called for Tehran to dismantle its nuclear program and lift its hold on the strait. Iran has demanded compensation for war damage, an end to a U.S. blockade of Iranian ports, and a halt to fighting on all fronts, including in Lebanon, where Israel is battling Iran-backed Hezbollah. The disruption to shipping through the Strait of Hormuz has caused the biggest oil supply crisis in history, pushing up prices. The U.S. has imposed its own blockade of Iranian ports and said that as of Sunday it had redirected 81 commercial vessels and disabled 4 vessels to ensure compliance. Global markets continue to monitor developments closely amid fears that a prolonged disruption in the strait could trigger wider economic instability.

0: instability and further spikes in energy prices.
1: The United Arab Emirates says that a drone has struck a generator on the perimeter of its Baraka nuclear power plant. This is a major issue for the UAE, as the Baraka plant and its four reactors provide about a quarter of all electricity for this country on the Arabian Peninsula. No one has claimed responsibility yet for the attack. The UAE says that three drones came over its western border. It shot down two of them, and the other one was able to make the strike at Baraka. Now, the UAE says there's no radiological leak at the site. That's been confirmed also by the International Atomic Energy Agency, the UN's nuclear watchdog, and the UAE says it's still investigating who launched these drones. However, Iran and Iranian-backed Shia militias in Iraq conducted numerous drone attacks on Gulf Arab states during the war between the United States, Israel, and Iran that is still in a shaky ceasefire even today. This attack is likely to potentially draw the UAE further in. It's been trying to show that it's open again for business, that it's a safe haven for investments, but these continued attacks continue to shake this country, and it continues to draw into question whether the ceasefire will hold, particularly as U.S. President Donald Trump has hinted that America could go back to combat operations as well. And on Iranian state television, we're seeing more people on air holding Kalashnikov-style rifles and promising to lay down their lives for Iran should the war restart.

The Israeli army on Monday attacked and intercepted the Gaza-bound Global Sumud humanitarian flotilla in international waters, detaining 100 activists as the mission sailed in an attempt to break a choking blockade on the Palestinian enclave. Live broadcasts from the flotilla showed Israeli naval forces attacking and boarding the boats one after another. The Israeli daily Yedioth Ahronoth reported that army forces detained activists aboard the vessels and were transferring them to a navy ship described as a floating prison before transporting them to the port of Ashdod in southern Israel. According to Walla News website, Israeli forces had so far detained around 100 activists from the humanitarian mission. Media reports suggest the Israeli attack is expected to continue for several hours because of the distance between the flotilla's vessels. The flotilla's crisis management team confirmed that Israeli soldiers had attacked and boarded several boats, and that contact had been lost with 23 vessels in the aid convoy. Under the 1982 UN Convention on the Law of the Sea, navigation in international waters is generally protected under the principle of freedom of navigation, with ships subject to the exclusive jurisdiction of the state whose flag they carry. The seizure of a foreign vessel in international waters is generally considered unlawful, except in very limited circumstances that do not apply to the Global Sumud Flotilla. The aid mission earlier said it would continue its voyage to Gaza despite the Israeli threat of attack. "We are on high alert as we continue towards Gaza. We refuse to be intimidated," it said in a statement. The flotilla's boats are carrying humanitarian and relief aid, including baby formula, and had peaceful activists on board. The flotilla, consisting of more than 50 boats, set sail on Thursday from the Turkish Mediterranean district of Marmaris in a renewed attempt to break the Israeli blockade of Gaza, which has been in place since the summer of 2007. The flotilla said the mission included 426 participants, including 96 Turkish activists and participants from 39 other countries, among them Germany, US, Argentina, Australia, Bahrain, Brazil, Algeria, Indonesia, Morocco, France, South Africa, UK, Ireland, Spain, Italy, Canada, Egypt, Pakistan, Tunisia, Oman, and New Zealand,

At least three Palestinians were killed and several others injured after the Israeli army reportedly targeted a food distribution point run by a Turkey-based organization in the

0: besiege Gaza Strip. The aid site, set up in the courtyard of a house north of Deir al-Bala near Al-Aqsa Martyrs Hospital, was struck by two missiles fired from an Israeli drone. According to initial reports, three people were killed in the attack, while many others were wounded. Witnesses said the strike caused widespread panic near the hospital, and the injured were later transported to medical facilities for treatment. Humanitarian aid and food distribution activities in Gaza are frequently reported to have been targeted amid ongoing Israeli military operations in the enclave. One Palestinian was killed, and several others were injured after an Israeli strike targeted the Al-Mawazi area, west of Khan Yunis in the southern Gaza Strip, according to local medical and civil defense sources. Medical officials said the body of the Palestinian killed in the attack, along with several wounded civilians, including a child, was transferred to Nasser Hospital in Khan Yunis, where emergency teams continued efforts to treat the injured, despite worsening shortages of medicine and medical supplies. Haytham Al-Hams, a member of the Palestinian Civil Defense, stated that the Palestinian who died in the strike was targeted while walking along a road in the area. Witnesses reported scenes of panic following the attack, as nearby residents and displaced families rushed to seek cover while emergency crews attempted to reach the wounded. The Al-Mawasi area has been sheltering large numbers of displaced Palestinians who fled other parts of Gaza during ongoing military operations. Despite being presented as a relatively safer zone for civilians, the area has repeatedly witnessed strikes and bombardments during the conflict. Residents said the latest attack caused fear among families already living under extremely difficult humanitarian conditions, with many struggling to access food, clean water, shelter, and healthcare services. Humanitarian organizations have continued to warn about the deteriorating situation across Gaza, particularly in areas crowded with displaced civilians. Nasser Hospital, one of the main functioning medical facilities in southern Gaza, remains under severe pressure as doctors and rescue workers deal with a steady flow of casualties amid limited resources and damaged infrastructure. No immediate statement was issued by the Israeli military regarding the reported strike.
1: Displaced Palestinians across Gaza are clearing rubble from destroyed neighborhoods by hand as large-scale reconstruction efforts remain stalled more than 7 months into a fragile ceasefire. With heavy machinery in short supply and international rebuilding assistance yet to materialize, many residents say that they can no longer afford to wait for formal reconstruction plans to begin. In the southern city of Khan Yunis, families have started removing debris using basic tools in an effort to create makeshift living spaces amid worsening humanitarian conditions.
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1: Palestinians sheltering in overcrowded tent camps say that Israeli restrictions on construction materials and ongoing political disputes have severely delayed recovery efforts throughout the enclave. For many unemployed residents, rubble removal has also become a rare source of income following the collapse of businesses and livelihoods during the war.
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1: Recent UN estimates indicate that rebuilding Gaza and clearing millions of tons of debris

0: In a small sewing workshop in southern Gaza, Palestinian seamstresses are restoring worn wedding dresses and reusing old fabrics as soaring costs and shortages push traditional bridal ceremonies further out of reach. Families across the enclave say that finding new wedding gowns has become increasingly difficult, forcing many to rely on workshops that repair and redesign old dresses for weddings and special occasions. Shop owners and importers cite high shipping costs, delays at border crossings, and restrictions on materials used in bridal fashion as major reasons behind rising prices and limited availability.
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0: Many tailoring workshops have also suffered damage during the war, while electricity shortages continue to disrupt production and force some businesses to rely on improvised methods to continue operating. Despite the hardships, some couples in Gaza continue to organize weddings as communities seek rare moments of normalcy amid widespread destruction, displacement, and economic collapse.
2: أنا فرحي ده له تقريبا أربع أيام قلنا تقريبا أسبوعين بنلف في كل غزة محل محل مش لاقيين ولا بدلة تناسب الفرح ومش لاقيين ولا بدلة مش ضروري يكون شكل المهم تكون جديدة مش لاقيين ولا بدلة كلهم مهترئات ما بيناسب الفرحة اللي احنا فيها ويعني وكل أقل بدلة سعرها $1,000 أو أكتر أقل بدلة هذه وإحنا كل اللي معانا أقل من $200 يعني المهر كله بيجيش بحق بدلة
3: An Israeli army strike on a house in the eastern Lebanese city of Baalbek killed Palestinian commander Boyel Abdul Halim and his 17-year-old daughter, according to local reports. Lebanon's state news agency, NNA, reported that an apartment belonging to a Palestinian family in Baalbek was hit by a guided missile during an overnight strike, resulting in the deaths of Abdul Halim and his daughter Rama. Rescue operations were said to be continuing at the site, while damage to the home and surrounding area was documented after the attack. The Israeli military has continued its strikes on Lebanon, despite a ceasefire that came into effect on April 17th, and was later extended for 45 days on May 15th under U.S. mediation. Authorities in Lebanon say the ongoing attacks have contributed to widespread displacement and destruction across the country. Israel had launched intensified airstrikes on Lebanon on March 2nd, including operations in the south, while also occupying several towns during the escalation. The Lebanese government has stated that more than 1 million people have been displaced as a result of the violence. According to Lebanon's health ministry, nearly 3,000 people have been killed in Israeli strikes since March 2nd. Despite the ceasefire agreement, Israeli forces have reportedly continued attacks and demolitions in southern Lebanon, while Hezbollah has also carried out retaliatory strikes, accusing Israel of violating the truce. The situation remains highly tense as ceasefire arrangements continue to face challenges on both sides.

0: Russian President Vladimir Putin visits China this week to meet with his counterpart, Chinese leader Xi Jinping. He comes just a few days after US President Donald Trump was here and also met President Xi. The Kremlin has said that Putin and Xi will discuss global issues, economic ties, and the long-standing partnership between the two countries. This visit also marks the 25th anniversary of the Friendship Treaty signed in 2001. China and Russia's ties have deepened in the recent years, especially after Russia's invasion of Ukraine in 2022, as sanctions from Western countries pushed Moscow to lean on China for trade and diplomatic support. This visit is likely to be closely watched in Washington, as China is trying to keep a stable relation with the US, but at the same time maintaining close ties with Russia.
1: Очень добрые, теплые отношения лидеров наших стран.
2: The leaders of China and Russia maintain friendly relations and stay in close communication on a wide range of issues. Their high attention has consistently boosted the growth of bilateral economic and trade links. China-Russia trade value has remained stable at around $240 billion for the past 2 years, with mild fluctuations, while economic and trade cooperation keeps expanding and upgrading. Both nations undoubtedly occupy an important position in each other's economic development. China stands as Russia's top supplier, and Russia ranks among China's top five suppliers with prominent influence across various fields. For instance, Russia's agricultural product exports to China have surged by over 20%, and China supplies Russia with a large number of mechanical equipment. China is witnessing vigorous progress in high-tech sectors, and its automotive industry is tapping into the Russian market with innovative products, just as it enters markets in Western countries and beyond. More importantly, bilateral cooperation has achieved qualitative leaps. Beyond simple trade exchanges, the two sides are shifting focus to investment cooperation and launching an increasing number of joint high-tech manufacturing projects. Such cooperation helps deliver faster and better results than separate efforts, covering aerospace, aviation, nuclear energy, pharmaceuticals, and more. These efforts lay a solid foundation for future development, enabling mutual progress and shared benefits for both countries.
3: Russia attacked Ukraine's Dnipro, with drones and missiles injuring 18 people, Ukrainian officials said. Among the injured were two children, a two-year-old girl and a 10-year-old boy, Regional Governor Oleksandr Hanja said on Telegram. The local emergency service published video footage showing firefighters putting out flames at a heavily damaged residential building. Elsewhere, Russia also launched drones on Ukraine's Odessa and hit residential buildings near the port, injuring an 11-year-old boy and a 59-year-old man. The attack also struck two vessels near Odessa, Ukraine's main Black Sea export hub. Ukrainian authorities said a Guinea-Bissau-flagged civilian vessel caught fire, but quickly resumed its journey, with no casualties reported. A separate drone hit the Chinese-owned cargo ship KSL Dayang, sailing under a Marshall Islands flag, as it headed to load iron ore at Pivdeni port, a source said.

18 people were injured as a result of a Russian attack in Odessa overnight, the state emergency service reported. Drones struck three residential buildings in the city, the regional governor said Monday. Drones hit buildings in two different districts. A one-story home in the Primorsky district was destroyed. Two others sustained damage to facades, roofs, and windows. Fires that broke out were quickly extinguished. Law enforcement officials were documenting what Kuiper called Russian war crimes against civilians. Ukraine's Air Force said Russia launched a massive overnight drone and missile barrage targeting several regions. The strike, which began at around 6 p.m. local time Sunday, deployed a combination of strike drones and ground-launched missiles, the Ukrainian Air Force said Monday. The primary target was Dnipro and the surrounding Dnipropetrovsk region, with additional strikes hitting Odessa, Chernihiv, and Zaporizhzhia regions.

0: Indonesia will continue to build up its defense capabilities amid an uncertain geopolitical situation, President Prabowo Subianto said on Monday as he officially handed over 6 Rafale fighter jets and other military hardware to the Indonesian Air Force. Indonesia had received 3 Rafale jets in January this year and received 3 more during Monday's ceremony at Halim Perdana Kusuma Air Base. Prabowo sprayed the nose cone of one of the Rafale jets with flowered water, an Indonesian symbol of blessing and good fortune, after receiving something new. In a speech, Prabowo said the upgrades are meant to strengthen deterrence amid global uncertainty while maintaining Indonesia's defensive posture. The former Special Force Commander also handed over 4 Dassault Falcon 8X aircraft, 1 Airbus A400MMRTT, GM403GCI radar systems, Meteor BVR missiles, and AASM Hammer smart weapons.
1: Authorities in the Democratic Republic of Congo are ramping up efforts to contain a new Ebola outbreak in the eastern province of Ituri. The World Health Organization has declared the outbreak in both the DRC and neighboring Uganda a public health emergency of international concern. It involves the Bundibugyo strain, a rarer variant with no approved vaccine or specific treatment. Reports by CBS say at least 6 Americans have been exposed, with other media saying one has developed symptoms. Now, health teams in the DRC are setting up treatment centers in areas where dozens of patients are already receiving care. Officials are working to isolate cases, trace contacts, and stop the spread in a region with limited healthcare access. On Sunday, Health Minister Samuel Roger Kamba urged people with symptoms to seek help early.
2: The sooner we take the patient in for care, the sooner we treat them, the sooner we will stop the movement, what we call the spread of the virus.
1: Across the border in Uganda, concern is rising after 2 confirmed cases, including 1 death. Residents say clear information and swift action from the government will be critical, though some are concerned that strict measures could hit livelihoods.
3: It worries us because the government might put a lockdown and it stops us from working.
1: The WHO advised those who are infected and their contacts not to travel unless part of a medical evacuation. It also urged against closing borders or restricting travel, as that could lead to informal border crossings that are not monitored.
4: The hantavirus hit cruise ship MV Hondius docked in Rotterdam on Monday, where Dutch authorities are preparing to quarantine the remaining crew and medical staff on board. Local authorities said quarantine facilities had been set up for some of the non-Dutch crew, but it's still unclear if they would stay there for the full recommended 42-day quarantine period. The Dutch-flagged luxury cruise ship had around 150 passengers and crew from 23 countries when a cluster of severe respiratory illnesses was first reported to the World Health Organization on May 2nd. Since then, 3 people, a Dutch couple and a German national, have died. The ship was stranded off Cape Verde earlier this month after passengers were barred from going ashore. The evacuation was later coordinated by the Canary Islands, with the ship then heading to Rotterdam, carrying a reduced crew. Health officials say the outbreak involves the Andes strain of the virus, which is typically spread by rodents, but capable of limited human transmission through prolonged close contact. The WHO stresses the situation is nothing like COVID and does not constitute a pandemic, though more cases are expected due to the virus's long incubation period of up to 6 weeks. As of May 15th, there were 10 confirmed and probable cases. British Columbia's government said on Saturday that an additional Canadian is tested positive for hantavirus after leaving the ship. High-risk contacts are being monitored or quarantined for up to 42 days across multiple countries. In Rotterdam, some residents expressed concern about compliance with quarantine rules, but others said they were not worried about a wider outbreak.

10 people, including a minor, were killed in an armed attack in Mexico's Puebla state on Sunday, the state's public security ministry said. The victims, 6 men, 3 women, and a child, were targeted by armed individuals in the municipality of Tehuitzingo, the state ministry added. State and federal forces have launched a joint investigation and operational deployment to locate the perpetrators. The state's public security ministry pledged zero impunity for the killings and said intelligence gathering is underway to clarify the motive behind the assault. Authorities said security checkpoints have been reinforced across nearby municipalities as part of efforts to prevent further violence. Local residents expressed fear following the attack, with some calling for a stronger military and police presence in the region. Violence linked to organized criminal groups continues to pose major security challenges across several parts of Mexico, despite ongoing government operations.

0: A marathon day of negotiations that finished early Monday failed to end a strike that shut down the Long Island Railroad, setting the stage for a rough start to the work week for about 250,000 commuters. Unions representing rail workers and the Metropolitan Transportation Agency negotiated through much of Sunday and early Monday after some prodding from the National Mediation Board and New York Governor Kathy Hochul. Earlier Sunday, the governor appeared with the Metropolitan Transportation Agency's chief executive and said they were ready to do whatever was necessary to help talks along as a strike continued for a second day.
1: We all know that the railroad is the lifeblood of Long Island. Without it, life as we know it is simply not possible. The bottom line is, no one wins in a strike. Everyone is hurt. But I believe, I know a deal can be reached to end this strike and end it soon. But to reach the deal, as I've said before, the MTA needs a partner. The MTA has made multiple generous offers with real wage increases. I urge both sides to come together as soon as possible and resolve this to avoid a prolonged strike that'll disrupt the lives of hardworking New Yorkers and affect the pocketbooks of the union members that their leaders are representing. So getting everyone back to the table is the surest way to resolve this strike. You know, what we're encouraging people to do is stay home, not to divert this into, you know, a campaign event. This is serious business, and I want to make sure that people know that, you know, we hope to have a very shortened strike. That's our hope, but we're prepared for anything that happens. Okay, here you hear it here. Unions, you're invited back in. Okay, here's my official invitation. We didn't want you to leave. You left, you are welcome to come back. I'll provide refreshments, whatever you like.
0: The MTA has said the union's initial demands to raise salaries would result in large fare increases and be disproportionate to what other unionized workers are paid. The agency asked commuters to work from home when possible and said the shutdown would cause severe congestion and delays.
2: Four crew members ejected safely after two Navy jets collided Sunday at an air show in Idaho. Emergency crews responded after the two planes collided during the show at the Mountain Home Air Force Base in western Idaho. All four of the crew members from the planes ejected safely, said Kim Sykes, marketing director with Silver Wings of Idaho, which helped to plan the air show. Sykes said the crash occurred off base, and she did not see the crash, but saw the smoke afterward. The base said in a social media post that it was locked down following the incident during the Gunfighter Skies air show. Responders were on the scene and an investigation was underway. Multiple witnesses reported two planes collided and crashed, and videos posted online showed four parachutes opening in the sky as the aircraft plummeted to the ground near the base about 80 kilometers south of Boise. Organizers said the popular air show that includes flying demonstrations and parachute jumps is a celebration of aviation history and a look at modern military capabilities. The United States Air Force Thunderbirds headlined the show both days.
3: Last week, the festival officially started amid controversy surrounding the Gaza genocide and the absence of major companies. Earlier, juror Paul Laverty mentioned several pro-Palestine celebrities, including Javier Bardem, and the treatment they received from the industry at the jury press conference.
4: And isn't it fascinating to see somebody like Susan Sarandon, Javier Bardem, Mark Ruffalo, blacklisted because of their views in opposing the murder of women and children in Gaza. Shame on Hollywood people who do that. And so my respect and total solidarity to them. They are the best of us, and good luck to them.
3: Spanish actor Javier Bardem starred in the film The Beloved, which is competing for the Palme d'Or at this year's festival. After his film received a 7-minute ovation at its premiere, Bardem spoke about Gaza at the news conference on Sunday.
5: Gaza, for example, coming again into that, has been committed and is still being committed, genocide is a fact. You can fight against it, you can try to justify it, explain it, that is a fact. If you can be against it or you can justify it. If you justify it with your silence or with your support, you are pro-genocide. Those are facts for me.

0: Oil prices extended gains on Monday as efforts to end the U.S.-Israeli war on Iran appeared to have stalled after a nuclear power plant in the United Arab Emirates came under attack, and as U.S. President Donald Trump is expected to discuss military options on Iran, Brent crude futures climbed $1.44, or 1.32%, to $110.70 a barrel after touching the highest since May 5th earlier in the session. U.S. West Texas Intermediate was at $107.26 a barrel, up $1.84, or 1.75%, following a rise to its highest level since May 4th. Both contracts gained more than 7% last week, as hopes of a peace deal that would end ship attacks and seizures around the Strait of Hormuz dimmed. Last week's talks between Trump and Chinese President Xi Jinping ended without an indication from the world's top oil importer that it would help resolve the conflict. Drone attacks on the UAE and Saudi Arabia and rhetoric from the US and Iran raised concerns of an escalation in the conflict. Emirati officials said they were investigating the source of the strike on the Barakah nuclear power plant, and that the UAE had the full right to respond to such terrorist attacks.
1: China has committed to buy at least $17 billion of U.S. farm goods each year from 2026 to 2028. That's according to a fact sheet released by the White House on Sunday. It says the commitment was made during Donald Trump's visit to Beijing last week. The White House says the headline figure is on top of other pledges made by China last year. U.S. agricultural exports to the country have dropped sharply following the tit-for-tat on tariffs in 2025. Official data show shipments dropped by around two-thirds to $8.4 billion over that year. And that follows existing moves by Beijing to reduce its reliance on U.S. produce since Trump's first term. In 2024, it sourced roughly 20% of its soybeans from America, down from over 40% in 2016. Now the White House says China will work with U.S. regulators to lift its suspension of beef imports and resume buying of poultry from states deemed free of avian influenza. Washington also confirmed that the two nations would set up new boards to oversee bilateral trade and investment. In a statement last week, Beijing said the boards would resolve concerns over market access and seek to expand trade on the basis of reciprocal tariff reductions.

0: passenger traffic at Germany's busiest airport dropped sharply in April after labor strikes at Lufthansa disrupted flights and cargo operations. Frankfurt Airport handled around 4.8 million passengers during the month, marking an 11% decline compared with the same period last year, according to the company's monthly traffic report. The airport operator attributed the drop primarily to 6 days of strike action, which affected roughly 500,000 travelers. The disruptions also weighed on cargo operations, with air freight and airmail volumes slipping 0.6% to about 168,500 metric tons due to reduced freight capacity and strikes involving Lufthansa cargo. Aircraft movements at Frankfurt Airport declined 11.6% year-on-year to approximately 34,600 takeoffs and landings, while maximum takeoff weights fell by more than 10%.
1: South Korea's government has vowed to try everything to avoid a major labor strike at Samsung Electronics, the country's biggest employer. The looming industrial action at the tech giant could involve tens of thousands of workers. It has sparked economic worries, rattled foreign investors, and threatened global supply chains. Prime Minister Kim Min-suk said on Sunday, just one day of suspension at Samsung's semiconductor factory could incur direct losses of up to some $667 million. After an emergency meeting with ministers, Kim told a news briefing that his administration would take action to protect the nation's economy. The government will have no choice but to pursue all possible options, including emergency arbitration, he said. Pay talks broke down this week as Samsung and its union struggled to find a compromise over bonus payouts. The world's largest memory chipmaker has reaped huge profits from a global memory shortage. It has offered generous bonuses to staff, but a proposal to give its memory chip employees at least six times more than other workers in its logic chip design and manufacturing businesses has caused upset. Their union is threatening to stage the largest strike in the conglomerate's history from May 21st for 18 days. Chairman J.Y. Lee has apologized to customers around the world over the issue. An emergency arbitration order can be invoked by the labor minister if a dispute is deemed likely to harm the economy or daily life. It would ban industrial action for 30 days while a government body conducts mediation and arbitration. The union says it will not be pressured into a pay deal that is not favorable to its members.
2: Transport was disrupted in Kenya's coastal city of Mombasa as a fuel price strike saw groups block roads and stop motorbike taxis from operating on Monday, according to Reuters footage. Images from the city show people confronting drivers, forcing some motorbike taxis to turn back as movement slowed across affected streets. The disruption comes after Kenya sharply increased retail fuel prices, with petrol rising to 214.25 Kenyan shillings a liter and diesel to 242.92 shillings, following a similar hike last month. Authorities say the increases are driven by tight global crude supplies and high energy costs linked to conflict in the Middle East. Kenya relies heavily on imported fuel, much of it sourced from the Gulf under government-to-government deals, leaving consumers exposed to global price shocks. The latest increases have pushed up transport costs and added strain on household budgets, fueling broader frustration.

0: offensive side.
1: Messi, Suarez.
2: Lionel Messi was in red-hot form as he inspired Inter Miami to their first win in their new Miami stadium.
3: Messi made news this week that they've been training double.
2: Scoring the first and creating the second in a 2-0 victory over Portland Timbers. The Argentine star finished off a beautifully worked Miami move on 41 minutes when he fired his side in front off Luis Suarez's neat back heel. And then, 4 minutes later, his mazy run into the area created the space for German Bertarami to tuck home for 2-0.
3: 38 years old, and yet he's still moving like

0: In the game's dying embers, Messi went desperately close to making it three when his dipping free kick from 25 yards was brilliantly tipped wide by Portland Timbers goalkeeper James Pantemis. Despite the 2-0 win, proving Miami with their first victory at their Nose Stadium after three draws and a defeat, the home team's Barra group staged a silent protest at the start of the game due to their perceived lack of respect shown to fans in the new stadium.
1: Messi leads into Miami.
0: Argentinos Junior's supporters watched in shock as their team conceded a 1-1 equalizer in the last kick of the game against Belgrano. Before losing 4-3 on penalty shootouts in the Argentine Primera Division semifinal on Sunday. Gabriel Florentin had the opportunity to win the match for Argentinos Juniors on the fifth penalty, with his side leading 3-2, but failed to convert. The shootout eventually moved into sudden death, where Enzo Perez missed Argentinos' seventh attempt. Ramiro Hernandez then scored the following penalty to secure the 4-3 shootout victory, sending Belgrano through to the final against River Plate. Facundo Gianacoschi had given the hosts an early lead in the sixth minute, which they maintained until the final moments of stoppage time. In the 94th minute, Belgrano substitute Nicolas Fernandez scored the equalizer, sending the match into extra time. Donovan Mitchell scored 26 points, and the Cleveland Cavaliers defeated the Detroit Pistons 125-94 to win Game 7 of the Eastern Conference semifinals, clinching the series 4-3 to advance to the Eastern Conference finals. Mitchell added 6 rebounds and 8 assists for the Cavaliers. Jared Allen scored 23 points while adding 7 rebounds. Sam Merrill shot 7-for-10 and 4-for-4 from the free throw line to finish with 23 points. Dennis Jenkins led the way for the Pistons with 17 points and 5 assists. The Pistons also got 13 points, 5 assists, and 2 steals from Cade Cunningham. The Cavaliers took the lead for good with 4 minutes and 14 seconds remaining in the first quarter. The score was 64-47 by halftime. Mitchell scored 15 points in the third quarter to help lead the way as the Cavaliers went on to secure a victory, outscoring the Pistons by 14 points in the second half. The Cavaliers shot 15.3 percentage points better from the field than the Pistons.

0: You know, it's like, you know, and everybody says, oh, it doesn't mean anything. No, it does mean something. I think it does. I think this was a, this was just the next step for us. You know, first day of training camp, I put up our playoff record over the last 3 years, 11 and 15. You know, I've been saying all year we have a lot to prove. You know, and we, you know, we still have more to prove. That's kind of the next part of it. But we proved something to ourselves that we could take that, you know, another step. Just looking forward to this challenge, this next challenge for us.
1: I think for us, we can't really look at it and say, all right, we did it. We got to the conference finals. This is, that's not the end all, right? We still got more to do. But even when you guys have asked me all season, to Jay's credit, like, do we believe? Yeah. You know, I mean, it's not going to be always cookie cutter, black and white right in front of you, right? And it's all about the belief in the locker room. And we got each other's back. And that's the biggest thing. So I've been a believer. We've all been a believer since day one. And we got more work to do, no matter what happens.

0: Even if we lost tonight, I'd still believe in this group. Like, you know, I mean, doesn't waver just based on the result. Our process and what we've been doing has been exceptional. And we're always going to have bumps in the road, but it's how we stick together. And to Jay's point, like, we'll go to war with each other any day of the week.
1: I don't think we fell short of anything. And I don't like the direction of your question, and I'll be honest with you. Like, these guys have improved massively and done a great job. Anything other than positivity towards this group, like, is unacceptable. You know, the turnaround from where we've come from, what these guys have been willing to do. Yeah, everybody wants to win a championship every year. But, you know, how much did you grow? How much did you improve? Did you sacrifice for the greater good of the team? Our guys did that collectively every single day. And we got better. We put ourselves in position to be here. So there's nothing disappointing about, you know, this group and the outcome of this.
2: Being back home, definitely wanted to get this win in front of the fans. Reminded me of last year, you know, losing on the home court. It's not a great feeling. So I hadn't been thinking about the offseason. So, you know, my mind's been racing now, trying to figure out, you know, what I got to do, what it's going to look like. That's really it.
3: Honestly speaking, I don't have a tag on it. I don't have a number on it. When it's all said and done, as long as I know I gave everything I had to the game, I'll live with the results. And whatever that looks like, it looks like. I don't have a certain amount of accolades I want to collect. I don't have anything I specifically want to do besides win. And as long as I'm giving my everyday, my all, and doing it the right way and my way, I'll live with the results, whatever that looks like. Honestly speaking, some of it is just luck. Like, all of those things that you just said are just testament to the character of people I have around me. And as an NBA player, you have no control over other grown men in this business. And I'm just lucky enough to be surrounded by great human beings, from the front office, coaching staff, to the guys that I play on the court with every night. We all want to see the next man win and do whatever it takes to ultimately win, and we have that common goal. I can't take credit for that. It's more than me, it's bigger than me. It's the most important thing. I was Shea before I made the NBA, and one day the NBA will stop for me and I'll have to be Shea again. That's all I really have, is who I am as a person, how I treat people, how my family and how my loved ones and how other people I care about see me is all that really matters. This game is a beautiful game. We're all here because of it. We all love it. But it's nothing if you don't have the other stuff.

0: think this year was the 50th year since an Italian won, and really, really happy. A lot of tension, you know, on both sides, and was not perfect. Perfect tennis from both of us, but I'm really, really happy. Incredible last 2.5 months. I try to put myself in the best possible position every time, trying to do the best I can, and not every day is simple, but I'm really, really happy. Very happy, you know. I try, as I said, it's big thanks, you know, to my physical team, you know, physio and physical trainer and osteopath I have with me all year long, you know, trying to keep up my body, which is as important as the tennis coaches, and yeah, so I'm really, really happy.
1: In an era where perceptions often overshadow the truth, a new stands as the voice of the oppressed. It brings the truth to the forefront, delivering it to the world. A news is your eye, your voice,

each will understand, they tell when it will fail, and when and how high it will rise. Before you, there were others who stood strong and brave, and who were blown away like straw. It liked the ones with weak faith, but true life liked the brave ones. But now, you stand before me, challenging, rejecting terror. You come with crowds following you. You are aware of everything. And now you know nothing is as powerful as the truth. A News.

0: Welcome to A-News. I'm Omer Taslim. You're watching Turkey's Diplomacy. Why I say that this is a very significant visit?
1: It can be incredibly helpful.
0: Palestinians from the Gaza Strip.
2: Why those humanitarian aid still stuck?
3: If we put Daesh aside, is this the end of Netanyahu?
1: So many chefs in the kitchen.
0: The end of sanctions.
4: Every story is part of a bigger picture. This is a global conversation. Live and unfiltered. The defining issues of our age. The decisions that shape debate. Every story counts. A fast-changing world told through stories that endure. Events that define economies, societies, and political landscapes. A-News. Perspectives change. Truth remains. Discover the truth for justice.

The United States and Iran have exchanged sharply differing conditions for a potential agreement aimed at ending months of conflict and restarting negotiations. According to Iran's semi-official affairs news agency, Washington presented Tehran with five key demands, including allowing only one Iranian nuclear facility to remain operational, refusing compensation for damages, transferring 400 kilograms of uranium to the United States, limiting the release of frozen Iranian assets, and tying any halt to the war to the outcome of negotiations. Earlier, Iran outlined its own five conditions for returning to talks, including ending the war on all fronts, especially Lebanon, lifting sanctions, releasing frozen assets, compensating for war damage, and recognizing Iran's sovereignty rights over the Strait of Hormuz. According to the report, Tehran described the conditions as minimum trust-building guarantees necessary before any second round of negotiations with Washington could begin. Iran also reportedly informed Pakistani mediators that the continued U.S. naval blockade in the Arabian Sea and Gulf of Oman after the ceasefire had deepened Iranian distrust toward negotiations. Regional tensions have remained high since U.S. and Israeli strikes against Iran in February triggered retaliatory attacks by Tehran against Israel and U.S. allied targets in the Gulf, along with major disruptions to shipping through the Strait of Hormuz. Although a ceasefire brokered through Pakistani mediation has remained in place since April, negotiations in Islamabad failed to produce a lasting agreement, while U.S. President Donald Trump recently dismissed Iran's latest response as totally unacceptable.

0: Footage obtained by Reuters showed vessels around the Strait of Hormuz on Monday. More than 5 weeks after a tenuous ceasefire in the conflict took effect, U.S. and Iranian demands remain far apart, despite diplomatic efforts to end the war and reopen the strait, the world's most important shipping route for oil and gas. Washington has called for Tehran to dismantle its nuclear program and lift its hold on the strait. Iran has demanded compensation for war damage, an end to a U.S. blockade of Iranian ports, and a halt to fighting on all fronts, including in Lebanon, where Israel is battling Iran-backed Hezbollah. The disruption to shipping through the Strait of Hormuz has caused the biggest oil supply crisis in history, pushing up prices. The U.S. has imposed its own blockade of Iranian ports and said that as of Sunday it had redirected 81 commercial vessels and disabled 4 vessels to ensure compliance. Global markets continue to monitor developments closely amid fears that a prolonged disruption in the strait could trigger wider economic instability and further spikes in energy prices.
1: The United Arab Emirates says that a drone has struck a generator on the perimeter of its Baraka nuclear power plant. This is a major issue for the UAE, as the Baraka plant and its 4 reactors provide about a quarter of all electricity for this country on the Arabian Peninsula. No one has claimed responsibility yet for the attack. The UAE says that 3 drones came over its western border. It shot down 2 of them, and the other one was able to make the strike at Baraka. Now, the UAE says there's no

no radiological leak at the site. That's been confirmed also by the International Atomic Energy Agency, the UN's nuclear watchdog. And the UAE says it's still investigating who launched these drones. However, Iran and Iranian-backed Shia militias in Iraq conducted numerous drone attacks on Gulf Arab states during the war between the United States, Israel, and Iran that is still in a shaky ceasefire even today. This attack is likely to potentially draw the UAE further in. It's been trying to show that it's open again for business, that it's a safe haven for investments. But these continued attacks continue to shake this country, and it continues to draw into question whether the ceasefire will hold, particularly as U.S. President Donald Trump has hinted that America could go back to combat operations as well. And on Iranian state television, we're seeing more people on air holding Kalashnikov-style rifles and promising to lay down their lives for Iran should the war restart.

The Israeli army on Monday attacked and intercepted the Gaza-bound Global Sumud humanitarian flotilla in international waters, detaining 100 activists as the mission sailed in an attempt to break a choking blockade on the Palestinian enclave. Live broadcasts from the flotilla showed Israeli naval forces attacking and boarding the boats one after another. The Israeli daily Yedioth Ahronoth reported that army forces detained activists aboard the vessels and were transferring them to a navy ship described as a floating prison before transporting them to the port of Ashdod in southern Israel. According to Walla News website, Israeli forces had so far detained around 100 activists from the humanitarian mission. Media reports suggest the Israeli attack is expected to continue for several hours because of the distance between the flotilla's vessels. The flotilla's crisis management team confirmed that Israeli soldiers had attacked and boarded several boats, and that contact had been lost with 23 vessels in the aid convoy. Under the 1982 UN Convention on the Law of the Sea, navigation in international waters is generally protected under the principle of freedom of navigation, with ships subject to the exclusive jurisdiction of the state whose flag they carry. The seizure of a foreign vessel in international waters is generally considered unlawful, except in very limited circumstances that do not apply to the Global Sumud Flotilla. The aid mission earlier said it would continue its voyage to Gaza despite the Israeli threat of attack. "We are on high alert as we continue towards Gaza. We refuse to be intimidated," it said in a statement. The flotilla's boats are carrying humanitarian and relief aid, including baby formula, and had peaceful activists on board. The flotilla, consisting of more than 50 boats, set sail on Thursday from the Turkish Mediterranean district of Marmaris in a renewed attempt to break the Israeli blockade of Gaza, which has been in place since the summer of 2007. The flotilla said the mission included 426 participants, including 96 Turkish activists and participants from 39 other countries, among them Germany, US, Argentina, Australia, Bahrain, Brazil, Algeria, Indonesia, Morocco, France, South Africa, UK, Ireland, Spain, Italy, Canada, Egypt, Pakistan, Tunisia, Oman, and New Zealand,

At least three Palestinians were killed and several others injured after the Israeli army reportedly targeted a food distribution point run by a Turkey-based organization in the besieged Gaza Strip. The aid site, set up in the courtyard of a house north of Deir al-Bala near Al-Aqsa Martyrs Hospital, was struck by two missiles fired from an Israeli drone. According to initial reports, three people were killed in the attack, while many others were wounded. Witnesses said the strike caused widespread panic near the hospital, and the injured were later transported to medical facilities for treatment. Humanitarian aid and food distribution activities in Gaza are frequently reported to have been targeted amid ongoing Israeli military operations in the enclave.

One Palestinian was killed, and several others were injured after an Israeli strike targeted the Al-Mawazi area west of Khan Yunis in the southern Gaza Strip, according to local medical and civil defense sources. Medical officials said the body of the Palestinian killed in the attack, along with several

witnessed strikes and bombardments during the conflict. Residents said the latest attack caused fear among families already living under extremely difficult humanitarian conditions. With many struggling to access food, clean water, shelter, and healthcare services. Humanitarian organizations have continued to warn about the deteriorating situation across Gaza, particularly in areas crowded with displaced civilians. Nasser Hospital, one of the main functioning medical facilities in southern Gaza, remains under severe pressure as doctors and rescue workers deal with a steady flow of casualties amid limited resources and damaged infrastructure. No immediate statement was issued by the Israeli military regarding the reported strike,

0: Displaced Palestinians across Gaza are clearing rubble from destroyed neighborhoods by hand as large-scale reconstruction efforts remain stalled more than 7 months into a fragile ceasefire. With heavy machinery in short supply and international rebuilding assistance yet to materialize, many residents say that they can no longer afford to wait for formal reconstruction plans to begin. In the southern city of Khan Yunis, families have started removing debris using basic tools in an effort to create makeshift living spaces amid worsening humanitarian conditions.
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0: Palestinians sheltering in overcrowded tent camps say that Israeli restrictions on construction materials and ongoing political disputes have severely delayed recovery efforts throughout the enclave. For many unemployed residents, rubble removal has also become a rare source of income following the collapse of businesses and livelihoods during the war.
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0: Recent UN estimates indicate that rebuilding Gaza and clearing millions of tons of debris could cost more than $71 billion over the coming decade, with rubble covering the majority of damaged areas across the territory.

0: In a small sewing workshop in southern Gaza, Palestinian seamstresses are restoring worn wedding dresses and reusing old fabrics as soaring costs and shortages push traditional bridal ceremonies further out of reach. Families across the enclave say that finding new wedding gowns has become increasingly difficult, forcing many to rely on workshops that repair and redesign old dresses for weddings and special occasions. Shop owners and importers cite high shipping costs, delays at border crossings, and restrictions on materials used in bridal fashion as major reasons behind rising prices and limited availability.
1: البدل القديمة اللي عنا نحاول إنه إحنا نعود إعادة تدوير إلها ونصنعها نلملم فيها شوي نشتغل عليها نغسلها نرتبها نكونها وطبعا بدينا أول بشغل البسكليت على اللي هو على المكان بدون كهرب.
0: Many tailoring workshops have also suffered damage during the war, while electricity shortages continue to disrupt production and force some businesses to rely on improvised methods to continue operating. Despite the hardships, some couples in Gaza continue to organize weddings as communities seek rare moments of normalcy amid widespread destruction, displacement, and economic collapse.
2: أنا فرحي ده له تقريبا أربع أيام وإنه تقريبا أسبوعين بنلف في كل غزة محل محل مش لاقين ولا بدلة تناسب الفرح ومش لاقين ولا بدلة مش ضروري يكون شكل المهم تكون جديدة مش لاقين ولا بدلة كلهم مهترئات ما بيناسب الفرحة اللي إحنا فيها ويعني وكل أقل بدلة سعرها $1,000 أو أكتر أقل بدلة هذه وإحنا كل اللي معانا أقل من $200 يعني المهر كله بيجيش بحق بدلة.
3: An Israeli army strike on a house in the eastern Lebanese city of Baalbek killed Palestinian commander Boyel Abdul Halim and his 17-year-old daughter, according to local reports. Lebanon's state news agency, NNA, reported that an apartment belonging to a Palestinian family in Baalbek was hit by a guided missile during an overnight strike, resulting in the deaths of Abdul Halim and his daughter Rama. Rescue operations were said to be continuing at the site, while damage to the home and surrounding area was documented after the attack. The Israeli military has continued its strikes on Lebanon, despite a ceasefire that came into effect on April 17th, and was later extended for 45 days on May 15th under U.S. mediation. Authorities in Lebanon say the ongoing attacks have contributed to widespread displacement and destruction across the country. Israel had launched intensified airstrikes on Lebanon on March 2nd, including operations in the south, while also occupying several towns during the escalation. The Lebanese government has stated that more than 1 million people have been displaced as a result of the violence. According to Lebanon's health ministry, nearly 3,000 people have been killed in Israeli strikes since March 2nd. Despite the ceasefire agreement, Israeli forces have reportedly continued attacks and demolitions in southern Lebanon, while Hezbollah has also carried out retaliatory strikes, accusing Israel of violating the truce. The situation remains highly tense as ceasefire arrangements continue to face challenges on both sides.

0: Russian President Vladimir Putin visits China this week to meet with his counterpart, Chinese leader Xi Jinping. He comes just a few days after US President Donald Trump was here and also met President Xi. The Kremlin has said that Putin and Xi will discuss global issues, economic ties, and the long-standing partnership between the two countries. This visit also marks the 25th anniversary of the Friendship Treaty signed in 2001. China and Russia's ties have deepened in the recent years, especially after Russia's invasion of Ukraine in 2022, as sanctions from Western countries pushed Moscow to lean on China for trade and diplomatic support. This visit is likely to be closely watched in Washington, as China is trying to keep a stable relation with the US, but at the same time maintaining close ties with Russia.
1: Очень добрые, теплые отношения лидеров наших стран.
2: The leaders of China and Russia maintain friendly relations and stay in close communication on a wide range of issues. Their high attention has consistently boosted the growth of bilateral economic and trade links. China-Russia trade value has remained stable at around $240 billion for the past 2 years, with mild fluctuations, while economic and trade cooperation keeps expanding and upgrading. Both nations undoubtedly occupy an important position in each other's economic development. China stands as Russia's top supplier, and Russia ranks among China's top five suppliers with prominent influence across various fields. For instance, Russia's agricultural product exports to China have surged by over 20%, and China supplies Russia with a large number of mechanical equipment. China is witnessing vigorous progress in high-tech sectors, and its automotive industry is tapping into the Russian market with innovative products, just as it enters markets in Western countries and beyond. More importantly, bilateral cooperation has achieved qualitative leaps. Beyond simple trade exchanges, the two sides are shifting focus to investment cooperation and launching an increasing number of joint high-tech manufacturing projects. Such cooperation helps deliver faster and better results than separate efforts, covering aerospace, aviation, nuclear energy, pharmaceuticals, and more. These efforts lay a solid foundation for future development, enabling mutual progress and shared benefits for both countries.
3: Russia attacked Ukraine's Dnipro, with drones and missiles injuring 18 people, Ukrainian officials said. Among the injured were two children, a two-year-old girl and a 10-year-old boy, Regional Governor Oleksandr Hanja said on Telegram. The local emergency service published video footage showing firefighters putting out flames at a heavily damaged residential building. Elsewhere, Russia also launched drones on Ukraine's Odessa and hit residential buildings near the port, injuring an 11-year-old boy and a 59-year-old man. The attack also struck two vessels near Odessa, Ukraine's main Black Sea export hub. Ukrainian authorities said a Guinea-Bissau-flagged civilian vessel caught fire, but quickly resumed its journey, with no casualties reported. A separate drone hit the Chinese-owned cargo ship KSL Dayang, sailing under a Marshall Islands flag, as it headed to load iron ore at Pivdeni port, a source said.

18 people were injured as a result of a Russian attack in Odessa overnight, the state emergency service reported. Drones struck three residential buildings in the city, the regional governor said Monday. Drones hit buildings in two different districts. A one-story home in the Primorsky district was destroyed. Two others sustained damage to facades, roofs, and windows. Fires that broke out were quickly extinguished. Law enforcement officials were documenting what Kuiper called Russian war crimes against civilians. Ukraine's Air Force said Russia launched a massive overnight drone and missile barrage targeting several regions. The strike, which began at around 6 p.m. local time Sunday, deployed a combination of strike drones and ground-launched missiles, the Ukrainian Air Force said Monday. The primary target was Dnipro and the surrounding Dnipropetrovsk region, with additional strikes hitting Odessa, Chernihiv, and Zaporizhzhia regions.

0: Indonesia will continue to build up its defense capabilities amid an uncertain geopolitical situation, President Prabowo Subianto said on Monday as he officially handed over 6 Rafale fighter jets and other military hardware to the Indonesian Air Force. Indonesia had received 3 Rafale jets in January this year, and received 3 more during Monday's ceremony at Halim Perdana Kusuma Air Base. Prabowo sprayed the nose cone of one of the Rafale jets with flowered water, an Indonesian symbol of blessing and good fortune, after receiving something new. In a speech, Prabowo said the upgrades are meant to strengthen deterrence amid global uncertainty, while maintaining Indonesia's defensive posture. The former Special Force Commander also handed over 4 Dassault Falcon 8X aircraft, 1 Airbus A400MMRTT, GM403GCI radar systems, Meteor BVR missiles, and AASM Hammer smart weapons.
1: Authorities in the Democratic Republic of Congo are ramping up efforts to contain a new Ebola outbreak in the eastern province of Ituri. The World Health Organization has declared the outbreak in both the DRC and neighboring Uganda a public health emergency of international concern. It involves the Bundibugyo strain, a rarer variant with no approved vaccine or specific treatment. Reports by CBS say at least 6 Americans have been exposed, with other media saying one has developed symptoms. Now, health teams in the DRC are setting up treatment centers in areas where dozens of patients are already receiving care. Officials are working to isolate cases, trace contacts, and stop the spread in a region with limited healthcare access. On Sunday, Health Minister Samuel Roger Kamba urged people with symptoms to seek help early.
2: The sooner we take the patient in for care, the sooner we treat them, the sooner we will stop the movement, what we call the spread of the virus.
1: Across the border in Uganda, concern is rising after 2 confirmed cases, including 1 death. Residents say clear information and swift action from the government will be critical, though some are concerned that strict measures could hit livelihoods.
3: It worries us because the government might put a lockdown and it stops us from working.
1: The WHO advised those who are infected and their contacts not to travel unless part of a medical evacuation. It also urged against closing borders or restricting travel, as that could lead to informal border crossings that are not monitored.
4: The hantavirus hit cruise ship MV Hondius docked in Rotterdam on Monday, where Dutch authorities are preparing to quarantine the remaining crew and medical staff on board. Local authorities said quarantine facilities had been set up for some of the non-Dutch crew, but it's still unclear if they would stay there for the full recommended 42-day quarantine period. The Dutch-flagged luxury cruise ship had around 150 passengers and crew from 23 countries when a cluster of severe respiratory illnesses was first reported to the World Health Organization on May 2nd. Since then, 3 people, a Dutch couple and a German national, have died. The ship was stranded off Cape Verde earlier this month after passengers were barred from going ashore. The evacuation was later coordinated by the Canary Islands, with the ship then heading to Rotterdam, carrying a reduced crew. Health officials say the outbreak involves the Andes strain of the virus, which is typically spread by rodents, but capable of limited human transmission through prolonged close contact. The WHO stresses the situation is nothing like COVID and does not constitute a pandemic, though more cases are expected due to the virus's long incubation period of up to 6 weeks. As of May 15th, there were 10 confirmed and probable cases. British Columbia's government said on Saturday that an additional Canadian is tested positive for hantavirus after leaving the ship. High-risk contacts are being monitored or quarantined for up to 42 days across multiple countries. In Rotterdam, some residents expressed concern about compliance with quarantine rules, but others said they were not worried about a wider outbreak.

10 people, including a minor, were killed in an armed attack in Mexico's Puebla state on Sunday, the state's public security ministry said. The victims, 6 men, 3 women, and a child, were targeted by armed individuals in the municipality of Tehuitzingo, the state ministry added. State and federal forces have launched a joint investigation and operational deployment to locate the perpetrators. The state's public security ministry pledged zero impunity for the killings and said intelligence gathering is underway to clarify the motive behind the assault. Authorities said security

Security checkpoints have been reinforced across nearby municipalities as part of efforts to prevent further violence. Local residents expressed fear following the attack, with some calling for a stronger military and police presence in the region. Violence linked to organized criminal groups continues to pose major security challenges across several parts of Mexico, despite ongoing government operations.

0: A marathon day of negotiations that finished early Monday failed to end a strike that shut down the Long Island Railroad, setting the stage for a rough start to the work week for about 250,000 commuters. Unions representing rail workers and the Metropolitan Transportation Agency negotiated through much of Sunday and early Monday after some prodding from the National Mediation Board and New York Governor Kathy Hochul. Earlier Sunday, the governor appeared with the Metropolitan Transportation Agency's chief executive and said they were ready to do whatever was necessary to help talks along as a strike continued for a second day.
1: We all know that the railroad is the lifeblood of Long Island. Without it, life as we know it is simply not possible. The bottom line is, no one wins in a strike. Everyone is hurt, but I believe, I know a deal can be reached to end this strike and end it soon. But to reach the deal, as I've said before, the MTA needs a partner. The MTA has made multiple generous offers with real wage increases. I urge both sides to come together as soon as possible and resolve this to avoid a prolonged strike that'll disrupt the lives of hardworking New Yorkers and affect the pocketbooks of the union members that their leaders are representing. So getting everyone back to the table is the surest way to resolve this strike. You know, what we're encouraging people to do is stay home, not to divert this into, you know, a campaign event. This is serious business, and I want to make sure that people know that, you know, we hope to have a very shortened strike. That's our hope, but we're prepared for anything that happens. Okay, here you hear it here. Unions, you're invited back in. Okay, here's my official invitation. We didn't want you to leave. You left, you are welcome to come back. I'll provide refreshments, whatever you like.
0: The MTA has said the union's initial demands to raise salaries would result in large fare increases and be disproportionate to what other unionized workers are paid. The agency asked commuters to work from home when possible and said the shutdown would cause severe congestion and delays.
2: Four crew members ejected safely after two Navy jets collided Sunday at an air show in Idaho. Emergency crews responded after the two planes collided during the show at the Mountain Home Air Force Base in western Idaho. All four of the crew members from the planes ejected safely, said Kim Sykes, marketing director with Silver Wings of Idaho, which helped to plan the air show. Sykes said the crash occurred off base, and she did not see the crash, but saw the smoke afterward. The base said in a social media post that it was locked down following the incident during the Gunfighter Skies air show. Responders were on the scene and an investigation was underway. Multiple witnesses reported two planes collided and crashed, and videos posted online showed four parachutes opening in the sky as the aircraft plummet to the ground near the base about 80 kilometers south of Boise. Organizers said the popular air show that includes flying demonstrations and parachute jumps is a celebration of aviation history and a look at modern military capabilities. The United States Air Force Thunderbirds headlined the show both days.
3: Last week, the festival officially started amid controversy surrounding the Gaza genocide and the absence of major companies. Earlier, juror Paul Laverty mentioned several pro-Palestine celebrities, including Javier Bardem, and the treatment they received from the industry at the jury press conference.
4: And isn't it fascinating to see somebody like Susan Sarandon, Javier Bardem, Mark Ruffalo, blacklisted because of their views in opposing the murder of women and children?

0: children in Gaza. Yeah. Shame on Hollywood people who do that. And so my respect and total solidarity to them. They are the best of us, and good luck to them.
1: Spanish actor Javier Bardem starred in the film The Beloved, which is competing for the Palme d'Or at this year's festival. After his film received a 7-minute ovation at its premiere, Bardem spoke about Gaza at the news conference on Sunday.
2: Gaza, for example, coming again into that, has been committed and is still being committed. Genocide is a fact. You can fight against it, you can try to justify it, explain it. That is a fact. If you can be against it, or you can justify it. If you justify it with your silence or with your support, you are pro-genocide. Those are facts for me.

0: Oil prices extended gains on Monday as efforts to end the U.S.-Israeli war on Iran appeared to have stalled after a nuclear power plant in the United Arab Emirates came under attack, and as U.S. President Donald Trump is expected to discuss military options on Iran, Brent crude futures climbed $1.44, or 1.32%, to $110.70 a barrel after touching the highest since May 5th earlier in the session. U.S. West Texas Intermediate was at $107.26 a barrel, up $1.84, or 1.75%, following a rise to its highest level since May 4th. Both contracts gained more than 7% last week, as hopes of a peace deal that would end ship attacks and seizures around the Strait of Hormuz dimmed. Last week's talks between Trump and Chinese President Xi Jinping ended without an indication from the world's top oil importer that it would help resolve the conflict. Drone attacks on the UAE and Saudi Arabia and rhetoric from the US and Iran raised concerns of an escalation in the conflict. Emirati officials said they were investigating the source of the strike on the Baraka nuclear power plant, and that the UAE had the full right to respond to such terrorist attacks.
1: China has committed to buy at least $17 billion of U.S. farm goods each year from 2026 to 2028. That's according to a fact sheet released by the White House on Sunday. It says the commitment was made during Donald Trump's visit to Beijing last week. The White House says the headline figure is on top of other pledges made by China last year. U.S. agricultural exports to the country have dropped sharply following the tit-for-tat on tariffs in 2025. Official data show shipments dropped by around two-thirds to $8.4 billion over that year. And that follows existing moves by Beijing to reduce its reliance on U.S. produce since Trump's first term. In 2024, it sourced roughly 20% of its soybeans from America, down from over 40% in 2016. Now the White House says China will work with U.S. regulators to lift its suspension of beef imports and resume buying of poultry from states deemed free of avian influenza. Washington also confirmed that the two nations would set up new boards to oversee bilateral trade and investment. In a statement last week, Beijing said the boards would resolve concerns over market access and seek to expand trade on the basis of reciprocal tariff reductions.
2: Passenger traffic at Germany's busiest airport dropped sharply in April after labor strikes at Lufthansa disrupted flights and cargo operations. Frankfurt Airport handled around 4.8 million passengers during the month, marking an 11% decline compared with the same period last year, according to the company's monthly traffic report. The airport operator attributed the drop primarily to 6 days of strike action, which affected roughly 500,000 travelers. The disruptions also weighed on cargo operations, with air freight and airmail volumes slipping 0.6%.

0: to about 168,500 metric tons due to reduced freight capacity and strikes involving Lufthansa cargo. Aircraft movements at Frankfurt Airport declined 11.6% year-on-year to approximately 34,600 takeoffs and landings, while maximum takeoff weights fell by more than 10%.
1: South Korea's government has vowed to try everything to avoid a major labor strike at Samsung Electronics, the country's biggest employer. The looming industrial action at the tech giant could involve tens of thousands of workers. It has sparked economic worries, rattled foreign investors, and threatened global supply chains. Prime Minister Kim Min-suk said on Sunday, just one day of suspension at Samsung's semiconductor factory could incur direct losses of up to some $667 million. After an emergency meeting with ministers, Kim told a news briefing that his administration would take action to protect the nation's economy. The government will have no choice but to pursue all possible options, including emergency arbitration, he said. Pay talks broke down this week as Samsung and its union struggled to find a compromise over bonus payouts. The world's largest memory chipmaker has reaped huge profits from a global memory shortage. It has offered generous bonuses to staff, but a proposal to give its memory chip employees at least six times more than other workers in its logic chip design and manufacturing businesses has caused upset. Their union is threatening to stage the largest strike in the conglomerate's history from May 21st for 18 days. Chairman J.Y. Lee has apologized to customers around the world over the issue. An emergency arbitration order can be invoked by the labor minister if a dispute is deemed likely to harm the economy or daily life. It would ban industrial action for 30 days while a government body conducts mediation and arbitration. The union says it will not be pressured into a pay deal that is not favorable to its members.
2: Transport was disrupted in Kenya's coastal city of Mombasa as a fuel price strike saw groups block roads and stop motorbike taxis from operating on Monday, according to Reuters footage. Images from the city show people confronting drivers, forcing some motorbike taxis to turn back as movement slowed across affected streets. The disruption comes after Kenya sharply increased retail fuel prices, with petrol rising to 214.25 Kenyan shillings a liter and diesel to 242.92 shillings, following a similar hike last month. Authorities say the increases are driven by tight global crude supplies and high energy costs linked to conflict in the Middle East. Kenya relies heavily on imported fuel, much of it sourced from the Gulf under government-to-government deals, leaving consumers exposed to global price shocks. The latest increases have pushed up transport costs and added strain on household budgets, fueling broader frustration.

0: offensive side.
1: Messi, Suarez.
2: Lionel Messi was in red-hot form as he inspired Inter Miami to their first win in their new Miami stadium.
3: Messi made news this week that they've been training double.
2: Scoring the first and creating the second in a 2-0 victory over Portland Timbers. The Argentine star finished off a beautifully worked Miami move on 41 minutes when he fired his side in front off Luis Suarez's neat back heel. And then, 4 minutes later, his mazy run into the area created the space for German Bertarami to tuck home for 2-0.
3: 38 years old, and yet he's still moving like this.
2: In the game's dying embers, Messi went desperately close to making it three when his dipping free kick from 25 yards was brilliantly tipped wide by Portland Timbers goalkeeper James Pantemis. Despite the 2-0 win, proving Miami with their first victory at their Nose Stadium after three draws and a defeat. The home team's Barra group staged a silent protest at the start of the game due to their perceived lack of respect shown to fans in the new stadium.
4: Messi leads Inter Miami.
2: Argentinos Junior supporters watched in shock as their team conceded a 1-1 equalizer in the last kick of the game against Belgrano. Before losing 4-3 on penalty shootouts in the Argentine Primera Division semifinal on Sunday. Gabriel Florentin had the opportunity to win the match for Argentinos Juniors on the fifth penalty, with his side leading 3-2, but failed to convert. The shootout eventually moved into sudden death, where Enzo Perez missed Argentinos' seventh attempt. Ramiro Hernandez then scored the following penalty to secure the 4-3 shootout victory, sending Belgrano through to the final against River Plate. Facundo Gianecoski had given the hosts an early lead in the sixth minute, which they maintained until the final moments of stoppage time. In the 94th minute, Belgrano substitute Nicolas Fernandez scored the equalizer, sending the match into extra time. Donovan Mitchell scored 26 points, and the Cleveland Cavaliers defeated the Detroit Pistons 125-94 to win Game 7 of the Eastern Conference semifinals, clinching the series 4-3 to advance to the Eastern Conference Finals. Mitchell added 6 rebounds and 8 assists for the Cavaliers. Jared Allen scored 23 points while adding 7 rebounds. Sam Merrill shot 7-for-10 and 4-for-4 from the free throw line to finish with 23 points. Dennis Jenkins led the way for the Pistons with 17 points and 5 assists. The Pistons also got 13 points, 5 assists, and 2 steals from Cade Cunningham. The Cavaliers took the lead for good with 4 minutes and 14 seconds remaining in the first quarter. The score was 64-47 by halftime. Mitchell scored 15 points in the third quarter to help lead the way as the Cavaliers went on to secure a victory, outscoring the Pistons by 14 points in the second half. The Cavaliers shot 15.3 percentage points better from the field than the Pistons.

0: You know, it's like, you know, everybody says, oh, it doesn't mean it. No, it does mean something. I think it does. I think this was a, this was just the next step for us. You know, first day of training camp, I put up our playoff record over the last 3 years, 11 and 15. You know, I've been saying all year we have a lot to prove. You know, and we, you know, we still have more to prove. That's kind of the next part of it. But we proved something to ourselves that we could take that, you know, another step. Just looking forward to this challenge, this next challenge for us.
1: I think for us, we can't really look at it and say, all right, we did it. We got to the conference finals. This is, I mean, that's not the end all, right? We still got more to do. But even when you guys have asked me all season, to Jay's credit, like, do we believe? Yeah. You know, I mean, it's not going to be always cookie cutter, black and white right in front of you, right? And it's all about the belief in the locker room. And we got each other's back. And that's the biggest thing. So I've been a believer. We've all been a believer since day one. And we got more work to do, no matter what happens. And even if we lost tonight, I'd still believe in this group. Like, you know, I mean, doesn't waver just based on the result. Our process and what we've been doing has been exceptional. And we're always going to have bumps in the road, but it's how we stick together. And to Jay's point, like, we'll go to war with each other any day of the week.
2: I don't think we fell short of anything. And I don't like the direction of your question, and I'll be honest with you. These guys have improved massively and done a great job.

0: anything other than positivity towards this group, like, is unacceptable. You know, the turnaround from where we've come from, what these guys have been willing to do. Yeah, we, you know, everybody wants to win a championship every year. But, you know, how much did you grow? How much did you improve? Did you sacrifice for the greater good of the team? Our guys did that collectively every single day. And we got better. We put ourselves in position to be here. So there's nothing disappointing about, you know, this group and the outcome of this.
1: Being back home, definitely wanted to get this win from the fans. Reminded me of last year, you know, losing on the home court. It's not a great feeling. So I hadn't been thinking about the offseason. So, you know, my mind's been racing now, trying to figure out, you know, what I got to do, what it's going to look like. That's really it.
2: Honestly speaking, I don't have a tag on it. I don't have a number on it. When it's all said and done, as long as I know I gave everything I had to the game, I'll live with the results. And whatever that looks like, it looks like. Yeah, I don't have a certain amount of accolades I want to collect. I don't have anything I specifically want to do besides win. And as long as I'm giving my every day, my all, and doing it the right way and my way, I'll live with the results, whatever that looks like. Honestly speaking, some of it is just luck. Like, all of those things that you just said are just testament to the character of people I have around me. And as an NBA player, you have no control over other grown men in this business. And I'm just lucky enough to be surrounded by great human beings, from the front office, coaching staff, to the guys that I play on the court with every night. We all want to see the next man win and do whatever it takes to ultimately win, and we have that common goal. And yeah, like, I can't take credit for that. It's more than me. It's bigger than me. It's the most important thing. I was Shea before I made the NBA, and one day the NBA will stop for me and I'll have to be Shea again. So, like, that's all I really have, is who I am as a person, how I treat people, how my family and how my loved ones, how other people I care about see me, is all that really matters. This game is a beautiful game. We're all here because of it. We all love it. But it's nothing if you don't have the other stuff.

think this year was the 50th year since an Italian won, and really, really happy. A lot of tension, you know, on both sides, and was not perfect tennis from both of us, but I'm really, really happy. Incredible last 2.5 months. I try to put myself in the best possible position every time, trying to do the best I can, and not every day is simple, but I'm really, really happy. Very happy, you know. I try, as I said, it's big thanks, you know, to my physical team, you know, physio and physical trainer and osteopath I have with me all year long, you know, trying to keep up my body, which is as important as the tennis coaches, and yeah, so I'm really, really happy.

Every story is part of a bigger picture. This is a global conversation, live and unfiltered. The defining issues of our age, the decisions that shape debate, every story counts. A fast-changing world told through stories that endure. Events that define economies, societies, and political landscapes. A News. Perspectives change. Truth remains. 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

The United States and Iran have exchanged sharply differing conditions for a potential agreement aimed at ending months of conflict and restarting negotiations. According to Iran's semi-official affairs news agency, Washington presented Tehran with five key demands, including allowing only one Iranian nuclear facility to remain operational, refusing compensation for damages, transferring 400 kilograms of uranium to the United States, limiting the release of frozen Iranian assets, and tying any halt to the war to the outcome of negotiations. Earlier, Iran outlined its own five conditions for returning to talks, including ending the war on all fronts, especially Lebanon, lifting sanctions, releasing frozen assets, compensating for war damage, and recognizing Iran's sovereignty rights over the Strait of Hormuz. According to the report, Tehran described the conditions as minimum trust-building guarantees necessary before any second round of negotiations with Washington could begin. Iran also reportedly informed Pakistani mediators that the continued U.S. naval blockade in the Arabian Sea and Gulf of Oman after the ceasefire had deepened Iranian distrust toward negotiations. Regional tensions have remained high since U.S. and Israeli strikes against Iran in February triggered retaliatory attacks by Tehran against Israel and U.S. allied targets in the Gulf, along with major disruptions to shipping through the Strait of Hormuz. Although a ceasefire brokered through Pakistani mediation has remained in place since April, negotiations in Islamabad failed to produce a lasting agreement, while U.S. President Donald Trump recently dismissed Iran's latest response as totally unacceptable.

0: Footage obtained by Reuters showed vessels around the Strait of Hormuz on Monday. More than 5 weeks after a tenuous ceasefire in the conflict took effect, U.S. and Iranian demands remain far apart, despite diplomatic efforts to end the war and reopen the strait, the world's most important shipping route for oil and gas. Washington has called for Tehran to dismantle its nuclear program and lift its hold on the strait. Iran has demanded compensation for war damage, an end to a U.S. blockade of Iranian ports, and a halt to fighting on all fronts, including in Lebanon, where Israel is battling Iran-backed Hezbollah. The disruption to shipping through the Strait of Hormuz has caused the biggest oil supply crisis in history, pushing up prices. The U.S. has imposed its own blockade of Iranian ports and said that as of Sunday it had redirected 81 commercial vessels and disabled 4 vessels to ensure compliance. Global markets continue to monitor developments closely amid fears that a prolonged disruption in the strait could trigger wider economic instability and further spikes in energy prices.
1: The United Arab Emirates says that a drone has struck a generator on the perimeter of its Baraka nuclear power plant. This is a major issue for the UAE, as the Baraka plant and its 4 reactors provide about a quarter of all electricity for this country on the Arabian Peninsula. No one has claimed responsibility yet for the attack. The UAE says that 3 drones came over its western border. It shot down 2 of them, and the other one was able to make the strike at Baraka. Now, the UAE says there's no radiological leak at the site. That's been confirmed also by the International Atomic Energy Agency, the UN's nuclear watchdog, and the UAE says it's still investigating who launched these drones. However, Iran and Iranian-backed Shia militias in Iraq conducted numerous drone attacks on Gulf Arab states during the war between the United States, Israel, and Iran that is still in a shaky ceasefire even today. This attack is likely to potentially draw the UAE further in. It's been trying to show that it's opening again for business, that it's a safe haven for investments, but these continued attacks

continue to shake this country, and it continues to draw into question whether the ceasefire will hold, particularly as U.S. President Donald Trump has hinted that America could go back to combat operations as well. And on Iranian state television, we're seeing more people on air holding Kalashnikov-style rifles and promising to lay down their lives for Iran should the war restart.

The Israeli army on Monday attacked and intercepted the Gaza-bound Global Sumud humanitarian flotilla in international waters, detaining 100 activists as the mission sailed in an attempt to break a choking blockade on the Palestinian enclave. Live broadcasts from the flotilla showed Israeli naval forces attacking and boarding the boats one after another. The Israeli daily Yedioth Ahronoth reported that army forces detained activists aboard the vessels and were transferring them to a navy ship described as a floating prison before transporting them to the port of Ashdod in southern Israel. According to Walla News website, Israeli forces had so far detained around 100 activists from the humanitarian mission. Media reports suggest the Israeli attack is expected to continue for several hours because of the distance between the flotilla's vessels. The flotilla's crisis management team confirmed that Israeli soldiers had attacked and boarded several boats, and that contact had been lost with 23 vessels in the aid convoy. Under the 1982 UN Convention on the Law of the Sea, navigation in international waters is generally protected under the principle of freedom of navigation, with ships subject to the exclusive jurisdiction of the state whose flag they carry. The seizure of a foreign vessel in international waters is generally considered unlawful, except in very limited circumstances that do not apply to the Global Sumud Flotilla. The aid mission earlier said it would continue its voyage to Gaza despite the Israeli threat of attack. "We are on high alert as we continue towards Gaza. We refuse to be intimidated," it said in a statement. The flotilla's boats are carrying humanitarian and relief aid, including baby formula, and had peaceful activists on board. The flotilla, consisting of more than 50 boats, set sail on Thursday from the Turkish Mediterranean district of Marmaris in a renewed attempt to break the Israeli blockade of Gaza, which has been in place since the summer of 2007. The flotilla said the mission included 426 participants, including 96 Turkish activists and participants from 39 other countries, among them Germany, US, Argentina, Australia, Bahrain, Brazil, Algeria, Indonesia, Morocco, France, South Africa, UK, Ireland, Spain, Italy, Canada, Egypt, Pakistan, Tunisia, Oman, and New Zealand.

At least three Palestinians were killed and several others injured after the Israeli army reportedly targeted a food distribution point run by a Turkey-based organization in the besieged Gaza Strip. The aid site, set up in the courtyard of a house north of Deir al-Bala near Al-Aqsa Martyrs Hospital, was struck by two missiles fired from an Israeli drone. According to initial reports, three people were killed in the attack, while many others were wounded. Witnesses said the strike caused widespread panic near the hospital, and the injured were later transported to medical facilities for treatment. Humanitarian aid and food distribution activities in Gaza are frequently reported to have been targeted amid ongoing Israeli military operations in the enclave. One Palestinian was killed, and several others were injured after an Israeli strike targeted the Al-Mawazi area, west of Khan Yunis in the southern Gaza Strip, according to local medical and civil defense sources. Medical officials said the body of the Palestinian killed in the attack, along with several wounded civilians, including a child, was transferred to Nasser Hospital in Khan Yunis, where

0: Emergency teams continued efforts to treat the injured, despite worsening shortages of medicine and medical supplies. Haytham Al-Hams, a member of the Palestinian Civil Defense, stated that the Palestinian who died in the strike was targeted while walking along a road in the area. Witnesses reported scenes of panic following the attack, as nearby residents and displaced families rushed to seek cover while emergency crews attempted to reach the wounded. The Al-Mawasi area has been sheltering large numbers of displaced Palestinians who fled other parts of Gaza during ongoing military operations. Despite being presented as a relatively safer zone for civilians, the area has repeatedly witnessed strikes and bombardments during the conflict. Residents said the latest attack caused fear among families already living under extremely difficult humanitarian conditions. With many struggling to access food, clean water, shelter, and healthcare services. Humanitarian organizations have continued to warn about the deteriorating situation across Gaza, particularly in areas crowded with displaced civilians. Nasser Hospital, one of the main functioning medical facilities in southern Gaza, remains under severe pressure as doctors and rescue workers deal with a steady flow of casualties amid limited resources and damaged infrastructure. No immediate statement was issued by the Israeli military regarding the reported strike.
1: Displaced Palestinians across Gaza are clearing rubble from destroyed neighborhoods by hand as large-scale reconstruction efforts remain stalled more than 7 months into a fragile ceasefire. With heavy machinery in short supply and international rebuilding assistance yet to materialize, many residents say that they can no longer afford to wait for formal reconstruction plans to begin. In the southern city of Khan Yunis, families have started removing debris using basic tools in an effort to create makeshift living spaces amid worsening humanitarian conditions.
2: لانه زي ما انتم شايفينه ليش مسكر علينا بزياده وعلينا ضغوطات فعشان هيك العمار مطول فحبينا ان احنا نشتغل بدينا ونرفع بدينا لانه الاشي مطول الصراحه يعني ومكلف يعني من الاخر يعني زي ما انتم شايفين الاشي مكلف وزياده عشان هيك احنا بنحاول نعمل انه احنا ننظف مكاننا ونقعد في مكاننا.
1: Palestinians sheltering in overcrowded tent camps say that Israeli restrictions on construction materials and ongoing political disputes have severely delayed recovery efforts throughout the enclave. For many unemployed residents, rubble removal has also become a rare source of income following the collapse of businesses and livelihoods during the war.
2: اليوم السبل المادية انعدمت يعني أنا كنت شغال قبل الحرب كنت مزارع دجاج بزرع دجاج مزارع عندي مزارع فاليوم مهنتي انقطعت فليش اتجه لازم بدي ادخل مصدر رزق بالحلال ايش بدي اسوي بدي اشتغل الشغل هذا فانا مجبر يعني مجبر
1: Recent UN estimates indicate that rebuilding Gaza and clearing millions of tons of debris could cost more than $71 billion over the coming decade, with rubble covering the majority of damaged areas across the territory.

0: In a small sewing workshop in southern Gaza, Palestinian seamstresses are restoring worn wedding dresses and reusing old fabrics as soaring costs and shortages push traditional bridal ceremonies further out of reach. Families across the enclave say that finding new wedding gowns has become increasingly difficult, forcing many to rely on workshops that repair and redesign old dresses for weddings and special occasions. Shop owners and importers cite high shipping costs, delays at border crossings, and restrictions on materials used in bridal fashion as major reasons behind rising prices and limited availability.
1: البدل القديمة اللي عنا نحاول إنه إحنا نعود إعادة تدوير إلها ونصنعها نلملم فيها شوي نشتغل عليها نغسلها نرتبها نكونها وطبعا بدينا أول بشغل البسكليت على اللي هو على المكان بدون كهرب.
0: Many tailoring workshops

0: have also suffered damage during the war, while electricity shortages continue to disrupt production and force some businesses to rely on improvised methods to continue operating. Despite the hardships, some couples in Gaza continue to organize weddings as communities seek rare moments of normalcy amid widespread destruction, displacement, and economic collapse.
1: An Israeli army strike on a house in the eastern Lebanese city of Baalbek killed Palestinian commander Boyel Abdul Halim and his 17-year-old daughter, according to local reports. Lebanon's state news agency, NNA, reported that an apartment belonging to a Palestinian family in Baalbek was hit by a guided missile during an overnight strike, resulting in the deaths of Abdul Halim and his daughter Rama. Rescue operations were said to be continuing at the site, while damage to the home and surrounding area was documented after the attack. The Israeli military has continued its strikes on Lebanon, despite a ceasefire that came into effect on April 17th and was later extended for 45 days on May 15th under U.S. mediation. Authorities in Lebanon say the ongoing attacks have contributed to widespread displacement and destruction across the country. Israel had launched intensified airstrikes on Lebanon on March 2nd, including operations in the south, while also occupying several towns during the escalation. The Lebanese government has stated that more than 1 million people have been displaced as a result of the violence. According to Lebanon's health ministry, nearly 3,000 people have been killed in Israeli strikes since March 2nd. Despite the ceasefire agreement, Israeli forces have reportedly continued attacks and demolitions in southern Lebanon, while Hezbollah has also carried out retaliatory strikes, accusing Israel of violating the truce. The situation remains highly tense as ceasefire arrangements continue to face challenges on both sides.

0: Russian President Vladimir Putin visits China this week to meet with his counterpart, Chinese leader Xi Jinping. He comes just a few days after US President Donald Trump was here and also met President Xi. The Kremlin has said that Putin and Xi will discuss global issues, economic ties, and the long-standing partnership between the two countries. This visit also marks the 25th anniversary of the Friendship Treaty signed in 2001. China and Russia's ties have deepened in the recent years, especially after Russia's invasion of Ukraine in 2022, as sanctions from Western countries pushed Moscow to lean on China for trade and diplomatic support. This visit is likely to be closely watched in Washington, as China is trying to keep a stable relation with the US, but at the same time maintaining close ties with Russia.
1: Очень добрые, теплые отношения лидеров наших стран.
2: The leaders of China and Russia maintain friendly relations and stay in close communication on a wide range of issues. Their high attention has consistently boosted the growth of bilateral economic and trade links. China-Russia trade value has remained stable at around $240 billion for the past 2 years, with mild fluctuations, while economic and trade cooperation keeps expanding and upgrading. Both nations undoubtedly occupy an important position in each other's economic development. China stands as Russia's top supplier, and Russia ranks among China's top five suppliers with prominent influence across various fields. For instance, Russia's agricultural product exports to China have surged by over 20%, and China supplies Russia with a large number of mechanical

0: Medical equipment. China is witnessing vigorous progress in high-tech sectors, and its automotive industry is tapping into the Russian market with innovative products, just as it enters markets in Western countries and beyond. More importantly, bilateral cooperation has achieved qualitative leaps. Beyond simple trade exchanges, the two sides are shifting focus to investment cooperation and launching an increasing number of joint high-tech manufacturing projects. Such cooperation helps deliver faster and better results than separate efforts, covering aerospace, aviation, nuclear energy, pharmaceuticals, and more. These efforts lay a solid foundation for future development, enabling mutual progress and shared benefits for both countries.
1: Russia attacked Ukraine's Dnipro with drones and missiles injuring 18 people, Ukrainian officials said. Among the injured were two children, a two-year-old girl and a 10-year-old boy, Regional Governor Oleksandr Hanja said on Telegram. The local emergency service published video footage showing firefighters putting out flames at a heavily damaged residential building. Elsewhere, Russia also launched drones on Ukraine's Odessa and hit residential buildings near the port, injuring an 11-year-old boy and a 59-year-old man. The attack also struck two vessels near Odessa, Ukraine's main Black Sea export hub. Ukrainian authorities said a Guinea-Bissau-flagged civilian vessel caught fire, but quickly resumed its journey, with no casualties reported. A separate drone hit the Chinese-owned cargo ship KSL Dayang, sailing under a Marshall Islands flag, as it headed to load iron ore at Pivdeni port, a source said.

18 people were injured as a result of a Russian attack in Odessa overnight, the state emergency service reported. Drones struck three residential buildings in the city, the regional governor said Monday. Drones hit buildings in two different districts. A one-story home in the Primorsky district was destroyed. Two others sustained damage to facades, roofs, and windows. Fires that broke out were quickly extinguished. Law enforcement officials were documenting what Kuiper called Russian war crimes against civilians. Ukraine's Air Force said Russia launched a massive overnight drone and missile barrage targeting several regions. The strike, which began at around 6 p.m. local time Sunday, deployed a combination of strike drones and ground-launched missiles, the Ukrainian Air Force said Monday. The primary target was Dnipro and the surrounding Dnipropetrovsk region, with additional strikes hitting Odessa, Chernihiv, and Zaporizhzhia regions.

Indonesia will continue to build up its defense capabilities amid an uncertain geopolitical situation, President Prabowo Subianto said on Monday as he officially handed over 6 Rafale fighter jets and other military hardware to the Indonesian Air Force. Indonesia had received 3 Rafale jets in January this year and received 3 more during Monday's ceremony at Halim Perdana Kusuma Air Base. Prabowo sprayed the nose cone of one of the Rafale jets with flowered water, an Indonesian symbol of blessing and good fortune, after receiving something new. In a speech, Prabowo said the upgrades are meant to strengthen deterrence amid global uncertainty while maintaining Indonesia's defensive posture. The former Special Force commander also handed over 4 Dassault Falcon 8X aircraft, 1 Airbus A400MMRTT, GM403GCI radar systems, Meteor BVR missiles, and AASM Hammer smart weapons.

0: Authorities in the Democratic Republic of Congo are ramping up efforts to contain a new Ebola outbreak in the eastern province of Ituri. The World Health Organization has declared the outbreak in both the DRC and neighboring Uganda a public health emergency of international concern. It involves the Bundibugyo strain, a rarer variant with no approved vaccine or specific treatment. Reports by CBS say at least 6 Americans have been exposed, with other media saying one has developed symptoms. Now, health teams in the DRC are setting up treatment centers in areas where dozens of patients are already receiving care. Officials are working to isolate cases, trace contacts, and stop the spread in a region with limited healthcare access. On Sunday, Health Minister Samuel Roger Kamba urged people with symptoms to seek help early.
1: The sooner we take the patient in for care, the sooner we treat them, the sooner we will stop the movement, what we call the spread of the virus.
0: Across the border in Uganda, concern is rising after 2 confirmed cases, including 1 death. Residents say clear information and swift action from the government will be critical, though some are concerned that strict measures could hit livelihoods.
2: It worries us because the government might put a lockdown and it stops us from working.
0: The WHO advised those who are infected and their contacts not to travel unless part of a medical evacuation. It also urged against closing borders or restricting travel, as that could lead to informal border crossings that are not monitored.
3: The hantavirus hit cruise ship MV Hondius docked in Rotterdam on Monday, where Dutch authorities are preparing to quarantine the remaining crew and medical staff on board. Local authorities said quarantine facilities had been set up for some of the non-Dutch crew, but it's still unclear if they would stay there for the full recommended 42-day quarantine period. The Dutch-flagged luxury cruise ship had around 150 passengers and crew from 23 countries when a cluster of severe respiratory illnesses was first reported to the World Health Organization on May 2nd. Since then, 3 people, a Dutch couple and a German national, have died. The ship was stranded off Cape Verde earlier this month after passengers were barred from going ashore. The evacuation was later coordinated by the Canary Islands, with the ship then heading to Rotterdam, carrying a reduced crew. Health officials say the outbreak involves the Andes strain of the virus, which is typically spread by rodents, but capable of limited human transmission through prolonged close contact. The WHO stresses the situation is nothing like COVID and does not constitute a pandemic, though more cases are expected due to the virus's long incubation period of up to 6 weeks. As of May 15th, there were 10 confirmed and probable cases. British Columbia's government said on Saturday that an additional Canadian is tested positive for hantavirus after leaving the ship. High-risk contacts are being monitored or quarantined for up to 42 days across multiple countries. In Rotterdam, some residents expressed concern about compliance with quarantine rules, but others said they were not worried about a wider outbreak.

10 people, including a minor, were killed in an armed attack in Mexico's Puebla state on Sunday, the state's public security ministry said. The victims, 6 men, 3 women, and a child, were targeted by armed individuals in the municipality of Tehuitzingo, the state ministry added. State and federal forces have launched a joint investigation and operational deployment to locate the perpetrators. The state's public security ministry pledged zero impunity for the killings and said intelligence gathering is underway to clarify the motive behind the assault. Authorities said security checkpoints have been reinforced across nearby municipalities as part of efforts to prevent further violence. Local residents expressed fear following the attack, with some calling for a stronger military and police presence in the region. Violence linked to organized criminal groups continues to pose major security challenges across several parts of Mexico, despite ongoing government operations.

0: A marathon day of negotiations that finished early Monday failed to end a strike that shut down the Long Island Railroad, setting the stage for a rough start to the work week for about 250,000 commuters. Unions representing rail workers and the Metropolitan Transportation Agency negotiated through much of Sunday and early Monday after some prodding from the National Mediation Board and New York Governor Kathy Hochul. Earlier Sunday, the governor appeared with the Metropolitan Transportation Agency's chief executive and said they were ready to do whatever was necessary to help talks along as a strike continued for a second day.
1: We all know that the railroad is the lifeblood of Long Island. Without it, life as we know it is simply not possible. The bottom line is, no one wins in a strike. Everyone is hurt, but I believe, I know a deal can be reached to end this strike and end it soon. But to reach the deal, as I've said before, the MTA needs a partner. The MTA has made multiple generous offers with real wage increases. I urge both sides to come together as soon as possible and resolve this to avoid a prolonged strike that'll disrupt the lives of hardworking New Yorkers and affect the pocketbooks of the union members that their leaders are representing. So getting everyone back to the table is the surest way to resolve this strike. You know, what we're encouraging people to do is stay home, not to divert this into, you know, a campaign event. This is serious business, and I want to make sure that people know that, you know, we hope to have a very shortened strike. That's our hope, but we're prepared for anything that happens. Okay, here you hear it here. Unions, you're invited back in. Okay, here's my official invitation. We didn't want you to leave. You left, you are welcome to come back. I'll provide refreshments, whatever you like.
0: The MTA has said the union's initial demands to raise salaries would result in large fare increases and be disproportionate to what other unionized workers are paid. The agency asked commuters to work from home when possible and said the shutdown would cause severe congestion and delays.
2: Four crew members ejected safely after two Navy jets collided Sunday at an air show in Idaho. Emergency crews responded after the two planes collided during the show at the Mountain Home Air Force Base in western Idaho. All four of the crew members from the planes ejected safely, said Kim Sykes, marketing director with Silver Wings of Idaho, which helped to plan the air show. Sykes said the crash occurred off base, and she did not see the crash, but saw the smoke afterward. The base said in a social media post that it was locked down following the incident during the Gunfighter Skies air show. Responders were on the scene and an investigation was underway. Multiple witnesses reported two planes collided and crashed, and videos posted online showed four parachutes opening in the sky as the aircraft plummeted to the ground near the base about 80 kilometers south of Boise. Organizers said the popular air show that includes flying demonstrations and parachute jumps is a celebration of aviation history and a look at modern military capabilities. The United States Air Force Thunderbirds headlined the show both days.
3: Last week, the festival officially started amid controversy surrounding the Gaza genocide and the absence of major companies. Earlier, juror Paul Laverty mentioned several pro-Palestine celebrities, including Javier Bardem, and the treatment they received from the industry at the jury press conference.
4: And isn't it fascinating to see somebody like Susan Sarandon, Javier Bardem, Mark Ruffalo, blacklisted because of their views in opposing the murder of women and children in Gaza. Shame on Hollywood, people who do that. And so my respect and total solidarity to them. They are the best of us, and good luck to them.
3: Spanish actor Javier Bardem starred in the film The Beloved, which is competing for the Palme d'Or at this year's festival. After his film received a 7-minute ovation at its premiere, Bardem spoke about Gaza at the news conference on Sunday.
5: Gaza, for example, coming again into that, has been committed and is still being committed genocide.

genocide is a fact. You can fight against it, you can try to justify it, explain it, that is a fact. If you can be against it, or you can justify it. If you justify it with your silence or with your support, you are pro-genocide. Those are facts for me.

0: Oil prices extended gains on Monday as efforts to end the U.S.-Israeli war on Iran appeared to have stalled after a nuclear power plant in the United Arab Emirates came under attack, and as U.S. President Donald Trump is expected to discuss military options on Iran. Brent crude futures climbed $1.44, or 1.32%, to $110.70 a barrel after touching the highest since May 5th earlier in the session. U.S. West Texas Intermediate was at $107.26 a barrel, up $1.84, or 1.75%, following a rise to its highest level since May 4th. Both contracts gained more than 7% last week, as hopes of a peace deal that would end ship attacks and seizures around the Strait of Hormuz dimmed. Last week's talks between Trump and Chinese President Xi Jinping ended without an indication from the world's top oil importer that it would help resolve the conflict. Drone attacks on the UAE and Saudi Arabia and rhetoric from the US and Iran raised concerns of an escalation in the conflict. Emirati officials said they were investigating the source of the strike on the Barakah nuclear power plant, and that the UAE had the full right to respond to such terrorist attacks.
1: China has committed to buy at least $17 billion of US farm goods each year from 2026 to 2028. That's according to a fact sheet released by the White House on Sunday. It says the commitment was made during Donald Trump's visit to Beijing last week. The White House says the headline figure is on top of other pledges made by China last year. U.S. agricultural exports to the country have dropped sharply following the tit-for-tat on tariffs in 2025. Official data show shipments dropped by around two-thirds to $8.4 billion over that year. And that follows existing moves by Beijing to reduce its reliance on U.S. produce since Trump's first term. In 2024, it sourced roughly 20% of its soybeans from America, down from over 40% in 2016. Now the White House says China will work with U.S. regulators to lift its suspension of beef imports and resume buying of poultry from states deemed free of avian influenza. Washington also confirmed that the two nations would set up new boards to oversee bilateral trade and investment. In a statement last week, Beijing said the boards would resolve concerns over market access and seek to expand trade on the basis of reciprocal tariff reductions.
2: Passenger traffic at Germany's busiest airport dropped sharply in April after labor strikes at Lufthansa disrupted flights and cargo operations. Frankfurt Airport handled around 4.8 million passengers during the month, marking an 11% decline compared with the same period last year, according to the company's monthly traffic report. The airport operator attributed the drop primarily to 6 days of strike action, which affected roughly 500,000 travelers. The disruptions also weighed on cargo operations, with air freight and airmail volumes slipping 0.6% to about 168,500 metric tons due to reduced freight capacity and strikes involving Lufthansa cargo. Aircraft movements at Frankfurt Airport declined 11.6% year-on-year to approximately 34,600 takeoffs and landings, while maximum takeoff weights fell by more than 10%.
3: South Korea's government has vowed to try everything to avoid a major labor

0: strike at Samsung Electronics, the country's biggest employer. The looming industrial action at the tech giant could involve tens of thousands of workers. It has sparked economic worries, rattled foreign investors, and threatened global supply chains. Prime Minister Kim Min-suk said on Sunday, just one day of suspension at Samsung's semiconductor factory could incur direct losses of up to some $667 million. After an emergency meeting with ministers, Kim told a news briefing that his administration would take action to protect the nation's economy. The government will have no choice but to pursue all possible options, including emergency arbitration, he said. Pay talks broke down this week as Samsung and its union struggled to find a compromise over bonus payouts. The world's largest memory chipmaker has reaped huge profits from a global memory shortage. It has offered generous bonuses to staff, but a proposal to give its memory chip employees at least six times more than other workers in its logic chip design and manufacturing businesses has caused upset. Their union is threatening to stage the largest strike in the conglomerate's history from May 21st for 18 days. Chairman J.Y. Lee has apologized to customers around the world over the issue. An emergency arbitration order can be invoked by the Labour Minister if a dispute is deemed likely to harm the economy or daily life. It would ban industrial action for 30 days while a government body conducts mediation and arbitration. The union says it will not be pressured into a pay deal that is not favourable to its members.
1: Transport was disrupted in Kenya's coastal city of Mombasa as a fuel price strike saw groups block roads and stop motorbike taxis from operating on Monday, according to Reuters footage. Images from the city show people confronting drivers, forcing some motorbike taxis to turn back as movement slowed across affected streets. The disruption comes after Kenya sharply increased retail fuel prices, with petrol rising to 214.25 Kenyan shillings a liter and diesel to 242.92 shillings, following a similar hike last month. Authorities say the increases are driven by tight global crude supplies and high energy costs linked to conflict in the Middle East. Kenya relies heavily on imported fuel, much of it sourced from the Gulf under government-to-government deals, leaving consumers exposed to global price shocks. The latest increases have pushed up transport costs and added strain on household budgets, fueling broader frustration.

0: Offside. Messi, Suarez.
1: Lionel Messi was in red-hot form as he inspired Inter Miami to their first win in their new Miami stadium.
2: Messi made news this week that they've been training double.
1: Scoring the first and creating the second in a 2-0 victory over Portland Timbers. The Argentine star finished off a beautifully worked Miami move on 41 minutes when he fired his side in front off Luis Suarez's neat back heel. And then, 4 minutes later, his mazy run into the area created the space for German Bertarami to tuck home for 2-0.
2: 38 years old, and yet he's still moving like this.
1: In the game's dying embers, Messi went desperately close to making it three when his dipping free kick from 25 yards was brilliantly tipped wide by Portland Timbers goalkeeper James Pantemis. Despite the 2-0 win, proving Miami with their first victory at their Nose Stadium after three draws and a defeat, the home team's Barra group staged a silent protest at the start of the game due to their perceived lack of respect shown to fans in the new stadium.
3: Messi leads Inter Miami to their
1: Argentinos Junior's supporters watched in shock as their team conceded a 1-1 equalizer in the last kick of the game against Belgrano. Before losing 4-3 on penalty shootouts in the Argentine Primera Division semifinal on Sunday. Gabriel Florentin had the opportunity to win the match for Argentinos Juniors on the fifth penalty, with his side leading 3-2, but failed to convert. The shootout eventually moved into sudden death.

where Enzo Perez missed Argentinos' seventh attempt. Ramiro Hernandez then scored the following penalty to secure the 4-3 shootout victory, sending Belgrano through to the final against River Plate. Facundo Gynakoski had given the hosts an early lead in the sixth minute, which they maintained until the final moments of stoppage time. In the 94th minute, Belgrano substitute Nicolas Fernandez scored the equalizer, sending the match into extra time. Donovan Mitchell scored 26 points, and the Cleveland Cavaliers defeated the Detroit Pistons 125-94 to win Game 7 of the Eastern Conference Semifinals, clinching the series 4-3 to advance to the Eastern Conference Finals. Mitchell added 6 rebounds and 8 assists for the Cavaliers. Jared Allen scored 23 points while adding 7 rebounds. Sam Merrill shot 7 for 10 and 4 for 4 from the free throw line to finish with 23 points. Dennis Jenkins led the way for the Pistons with 17 points and 5 assists. The Pistons also got 13 points, 5 assists, and 2 steals from Cade Cunningham. The Cavaliers took the lead for good with 4 minutes and 14 seconds remaining in the first quarter. The score was 64-47 by halftime. Mitchell scored 15 points in the third quarter to help lead the way as the Cavaliers went on to secure a victory, outscoring the Pistons by 14 points in the second half. The Cavaliers shot 15.3 percentage points better from the field than the Pistons.

0: You know, it's like, you know, and everybody says, oh, it doesn't mean it. No, it does mean something. I think it does. I think this was a, the next step for us. You know, first day of training camp, I put up our playoff record over the last 3 years, 11-15. You know, I've been saying all year we have a lot to prove. You know, and we, you know, we still have more to prove. That's kind of the next part of it. But we proved something to ourselves that we could take that, you know, another step. Just looking forward to this next challenge for us.
1: I think for us, we can't really look at it and say, all right, we did it. We got to the conference finals. This is, that's not the end all, right? We still got more to do. But even when you guys have asked me all season to Jay's credit, like, do we believe? Yeah. It's not going to be always cookie cutter, black and white right in front of you, right? And it's all about the belief in the locker room. And we got each other's back. And that's the biggest thing. So I've been a believer. We've all been a believer since day one. And we got more work to do, no matter what happens. And even if we lost tonight, I'd still believe in this group. Doesn't waver just based on the result. Our process and what we've been doing has been exceptional. And we're always going to have bumps in the road, but it's how we stick together. And to Jay's point, like, we'll go to war with each other any day of the week.
2: I don't think we fell short of anything. And I don't like the direction of your question. I'll be honest with you. These guys have improved massively and done a great job. Anything other than positivity towards this group, is unacceptable. The turnaround from where we've come from, what these guys have been willing to do. Yeah, everybody wants to win a championship every year. But, how much did you grow? How much did you improve? Did you sacrifice for the greater good of the team? Our guys did that collectively every single day, and we got better. We put ourselves in position to be here. So there's nothing disappointing about, this group and the outcome of this.
3: Being back home, definitely want to get this win from the fans.

0: reminded me of last year, you know, losing on the home court. It's not a great feeling. So I hadn't been thinking about the offseason. So, you know, my mind's been racing now, trying to figure out, you know, what I got to do, what it's going to look like. That's really it.
1: Honestly speaking, I don't have a tag on it. I don't have a number on it. When it's all said and done, as long as I know I gave everything I had to the game, I'll live with the results. And whatever that looks like, it looks like. Yeah, I don't have a certain amount of accolades I want to collect. I don't have anything I specifically want to do besides win. And as long as I'm giving my every day, my all, and doing it the right way and my way, I'll live with the results, whatever that looks like. Honestly speaking, some of it is just luck. Like, all of those things that you just said are just testament to the character of people I have around me. And as an NBA player, you have no control over other grown men in this business. And I'm just lucky enough to be surrounded by great human beings, from the front office, coaching staff, to the guys that I play on the court with every night. We all want to see the next man win and do whatever it takes to ultimately win. And we have that common goal. And yeah, like, I can't take credit for that. It's more than me. It's bigger than me. It's the most important thing. I was Shea before I made the NBA, and one day the NBA will stop for me and I'll have to be Shea again. So like, that's all I really have, is who I am as a person, how I treat people, how my family and how my loved ones, how other people I care about see me, is all that really matters. This game is a beautiful game. We're all here because of it. We all love it. But it's nothing if you don't have the other stuff.

think this year was the 50th year since an Italian won, and really, really happy. A lot of tension, you know, on both sides, and was not perfect. Perfect tennis from both of us, but I'm really, really happy. Incredible last 2.5 months. I try to put myself in the best possible position every time, trying to do the best I can, and not every day is simple, but I'm really, really happy. Very happy, you know. I try, as I said, it's big thanks, you know, to my physical team, you know, physio and physical trainer and osteopath I have with me all year long, you know, trying to keep up my body, which is as important as the tennis coaches, and yeah, so I'm really, really happy.

0: I'm Sudo Za with your global weather update. Let's start. We begin in Europe, where dark clouds continue to sweep quickly across the region. Bucharest will be partly cloudy, reaching 23 degrees. Athens has similar weather at 25. Farther west, temperatures continue to drop. Moscow is partly cloudy at 31 degrees and London is rainy at 16. Across the Balkans, winter has formally set in. Zagreb is partly cloudy at 22 degrees, while Sarajevo is cloudy at 19. It's getting warmer for the Middle East, though. Beirut is partly cloudy at 25 degrees and Gaza has similar weather and temperature. In South Asia, Baku is at 21 degrees and New Delhi is partly cloudy at 42. Farther east, Shanghai is rainy at 27, while Jakarta is cloudy at 32. Across Africa, Tripoli is partly cloudy at 22 degrees, Cape Town is cloudy at 21. In North America, Mexico City is rainy at 27 degrees, New York is partly cloudy for today. In South America, Rio de Janeiro is partly cloudy at 34 degrees, while Santiago is sunny at 24. Across Oceania, Sydney will be rainy and Melbourne is partly cloudy at 16. That's the latest global weather update. Stay tuned for more news and forecasts here on ANews.
1: Welcome to ANews. I'm Omer Taslim. You're watching Turkey's Diplomacy. Why I say that this is a very significant visit?
2: It can be incredibly helpful.
1: Palestinians from the Gaza Strip.
3: Why those humanitarian aid still stuck?
4: If we put Daesh aside, is this the end of Netanyahu?
2: So many chefs in the kitchen.
4: The end of sanctions.
5: Every story is part of a bigger picture. This is a global conversation. Live and unfiltered. The defining issues of our age. The decisions that shape debate. Every story counts. A fast-changing world told through stories that endure. Events that define economies, societies, and political landscapes. ANews. Perspectives change. Truth remains. Discover the truth for justice.

Greetings, I'm Jamal Nashidan. You're watching A-News NewsHour live from Istanbul. Let's take a look at our top stories. The United States and Iran have exchanged sharply differing conditions for a potential agreement aimed at ending months of conflict and restarting negotiations. Israeli forces intercepted vessels from the Gaza-bound Global Summit Flotilla in international waters as the aid mission attempted to challenge Israel's naval blockade and deliver humanitarian assistance to the besieged enclave. Russian President Vladimir Putin is set to visit China for talks with President Xi Jinping as Moscow and Beijing seek to deepen strategic cooperation amid shifting global geopolitical dynamics.

0: The United States and Iran have outlined sharply conflicting conditions for a possible agreement to end months of conflict, underscoring the deep divisions complicating efforts to revive negotiations.
1: The United States and Iran have exchanged sharply differing conditions for a potential agreement aimed at ending months of conflict and restarting negotiations. According to Iran's semi-official affairs news agency, Washington presented Tehran with five key demands, including allowing only one Iranian nuclear facility to remain operational, refusing compensation for damages, transferring 400 kilograms of uranium to the United States, limiting the release of frozen Iranian assets, and tying any halt to the war to the outcome of negotiations. Earlier, Iran outlined its own five conditions for returning to talks, including ending the war on all fronts, especially Lebanon, lifting sanctions, releasing frozen assets, compensating for war damage, and recognizing Iran's sovereignty rights over the Strait of Hormuz. According to the report, Tehran described the conditions as minimum trust-building guarantees necessary before any second round of negotiations with Washington could begin. Iran also reportedly informed Pakistani mediators that the continued U.S. naval blockade in the Arabian Sea and Gulf of Oman, after the ceasefire had deepened Iranian distrust toward negotiations. Regional tensions have remained high since U.S. and Israeli strikes against Iran in February triggered retaliatory attacks by Tehran against Israel and U.S. allied targets in the Gulf, along with major disruptions to shipping through the Strait of Hormuz. Although a ceasefire brokered through Pakistani mediation has remained in place since April, negotiations in Islamabad failed to produce a lasting agreement, while U.S. President Donald Trump recently dismissed Iran's latest response as totally unacceptable.
0: Shipping disruptions in the Strait of Hormuz continue to fuel global energy concerns as diplomatic efforts to resolve the U.S.-Iran conflict remain deadlocked despite a fragile ceasefire.
2: Footage obtained by Reuters showed vessels around the Strait of Hormuz on Monday. More than 5 weeks after a tenuous ceasefire in the conflict took effect, U.S. and Iranian demands remain far apart, despite diplomatic efforts to end the war and reopen the strait, the world's most important shipping route for oil and gas. Washington has called for Tehran to dismantle its nuclear program and lift its hold on the strait. Iran has demanded compensation for war damage, an end to a U.S. blockade of Iranian ports, and a halt to fighting on all fronts, including in Lebanon, where Israel is battling Iran-backed Hezbollah. The disruption to shipping through the Strait of Hormuz has caused the biggest oil supply crisis in history, pushing up prices. The U.S. has imposed its own blockade of Iranian ports and said that as of Sunday it had redirected 81 commercial vessels and disabled four vessels to ensure compliance. Global markets continue to monitor developments closely amid fears that a prolonged disruption in the strait could trigger wider economic instability and further spikes in energy prices.
0: A drone strike near the United Arab Emirates' Barakah nuclear power plant has heightened regional tensions, raising fresh concerns over Gulf security and the stability of the fragile ceasefire involving Iran, Israel, and the United States.
3: The United Arab Emirates says that a drone has struck a generator on the perimeter of its Barakah nuclear power plant. This is a major issue for the UAE, as the Barakah plant and its four reactors provide about a quarter of all electricity for this country on the Arabian Peninsula. No one has claimed responsibility yet for the attack. The UAE says that three drones came over its western border. It shot down two of them, and the other one was able to make the strike at Barakah. Now, the UAE says there's no radiological leak at the site. That's been confirmed also by the International Atomic Energy Agency, the UN's nuclear watchdog, and the UAE says it's still investigating who launched these drones. However, Iran and Iranian-backed Shia militias in Iraq conducted numerous drone attacks on Gulf Arab states during the war between

0: the United States, Israel, and Iran that is still in a shaky ceasefire even today. This attack is likely to potentially draw the UAE further in. It's been trying to show that it's open again for business, that it's a safe haven for investments, but these continued attacks continue to shake this country, and it continues to draw into question whether the ceasefire will hold, particularly as U.S. President Donald Trump has hinted that America could go back to combat operations as well. And on Iranian state television, we're seeing more people on air holding Kalashnikov-style rifles and promising to lay down their lives for Iran should the war restart.
1: An Israeli strike in eastern Lebanon's Baalbek killed Palestinian commander Wael Abdel Halem and his teenage daughter amid continued cross-border violence despite a ceasefire.
2: An Israeli army strike on a house in the eastern Lebanese city of Baalbek killed Palestinian commander Wael Abdel Halem and his 17-year-old daughter, according to local reports. Lebanon's state news agency, NNA, reported that an apartment belonging to a Palestinian family in Baalbek was hit by a guided missile during an overnight strike, resulting in the deaths of Abdul Halim and his daughter Rama. Rescue operations were said to be continuing at the site, while damage to the home and surrounding area was documented after the attack. The Israeli military has continued its strikes on Lebanon, despite a ceasefire that came into effect on April 17th and was later extended for 45 days on May 15th under U.S. mediation. Authorities in Lebanon say the ongoing attacks have contributed to widespread displacement and destruction across the country. Israel had launched intensified airstrikes on Lebanon on March 2nd, including operations in the south, while also occupying several towns during the escalation. The Lebanese government has stated that more than 1 million people have been displaced as a result of the violence. According to Lebanon's health ministry, nearly 3,000 people have been killed in Israeli strikes since March 2nd. Despite the ceasefire agreement, Israeli forces have reportedly continued attacks and demolitions in southern Lebanon, while Hezbollah has also carried out retaliatory strikes, accusing Israel of violating the truce. The situation remains highly tense as ceasefire arrangements continue to face challenges on both sides.
1: Israeli forces raided the Gaza-bound Global Summit Humanitarian Flotilla in international waters and detained 100 activists as the mission sailed to break a choking blockade on the Palestinian enclave set in place since 2007.
2: The Israeli army on Monday attacked and intercepted the Gaza-bound Global Sumud humanitarian flotilla in international waters, detaining 100 activists as the mission sailed in an attempt to break a choking blockade on the Palestinian enclave. Live broadcasts from the flotilla showed Israeli naval forces attacking and boarding the boats one after another. The Israeli daily Yedioth Ahronoth reported that army forces detained activists aboard the vessels and were transferring them to a navy ship described as a floating prison before transporting them to the port of Ashdod in southern Israel. According to Walla News website, Israeli forces had so far detained around 100 activists from the humanitarian mission. Media reports suggest the Israeli attack is expected to continue for several hours because of the distance between the flotilla's vessels. The flotilla's crisis management team confirmed that Israeli soldiers had attacked and boarded several boats, and that contact had been lost with 23 vessels in the aid convoy. Under the 1982 UN Convention on the Law of the Sea, navigation in international waters is generally protected under the principle of freedom of navigation, with ships subject to the exclusive jurisdiction of the state whose flag they carry. The seizure of a foreign vessel in international waters is generally considered unlawful, except in very limited circumstances that do not apply to the Global Sumud Flotilla. The aid mission earlier said it would continue its voyage to Gaza despite the Israeli threat of attack. "We are on high alert as we continue towards Gaza. We refuse to be intimidated," it said in a statement. The flotilla's boats are carrying humanitarian

0: and relief aid, including baby formula, and had peaceful activists on board. The flotilla, consisting of more than 50 boats, set sail on Thursday from the Turkish Mediterranean district of Marmaris in a renewed attempt to break the Israeli blockade of Gaza, which has been in place since the summer of 2007. The flotilla said the mission included 426 participants, including 96 Turkish activists and participants from 39 other countries, among them Germany, US, Argentina, Australia, Bahrain, Brazil, Algeria, Indonesia, Morocco, France, South Africa, UK, Ireland, Spain, Italy, Canada, Egypt, Pakistan, Tunisia, Oman, and New Zealand.
1: Displaced Palestinians in Gaza are clearing rubble from destroyed neighborhoods by hand as reconstruction efforts remain stalled months into a fragile ceasefire and humanitarian conditions continue to deteriorate.
2: Displaced Palestinians across Gaza are clearing rubble from destroyed neighborhoods by hand as large-scale reconstruction efforts remain stalled more than 7 months into a fragile ceasefire. With heavy machinery in short supply and international rebuilding assistance yet to materialize, many residents say that they can no longer afford to wait for formal reconstruction plans to begin. In the southern city of Khan Yunis, families have started removing debris using basic tools in an effort to create makeshift living spaces amid worsening humanitarian conditions.
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2: Palestinians sheltering in overcrowded tent camps say that Israeli restrictions on construction materials and ongoing political disputes have severely delayed recovery efforts throughout the enclave. For many unemployed residents, rubble removal has also become a rare source of income following the collapse of businesses and livelihoods during the war.
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2: Recent UN estimates indicate that rebuilding Gaza and clearing millions of tons of debris could cost more than $71 billion over the coming decade, with rubble covering the majority of damaged areas across the territory.
1: Palestinian seamstresses in Gaza are restoring worn wedding dresses and reusing old fabrics as war damage, shortages, and soaring costs make traditional bridal ceremonies increasingly difficult to afford.
2: In a small sewing workshop in southern Gaza, Palestinian seamstresses are restoring worn wedding dresses and reusing old fabrics as soaring costs and shortages push traditional bridal ceremonies further out of reach. Families across the enclave say that finding new wedding gowns has become increasingly difficult, forcing many to rely on workshops that repair and redesign old dresses for weddings and special occasions. Shop owners and importers cite high shipping costs, delays at border crossings, and restrictions on materials used in bridal fashion as major reasons behind rising prices and limited availability.
4: البدل القديمة اللي عنا نحاول إنه إحنا نعود إعادة تدوير إلها ونصنعها نلملم فيها شوي نشتغل عليها نغسلها نرتبها نكونها وطبعا بدينا أول بشغل البسكليت على اللي هو على المكان بدون كهرب.
2: Many tailoring workshops have also suffered damage during the war, while electricity shortages continue to disrupt production and force some businesses to rely on improvised methods to continue operating. Despite the hardships, some couples in Gaza continue to organize weddings as communities seek rare moments of normalcy amid widespread destruction, displacement, and economic collapse.
5: أنا فرحي ده له تقريبا أربع أيام، قلنا تقريبا أسبوعين بنلف كل غزة محل محل، مش لاقيين ولا بدلة تناسب الفرح، ومش لاقيين ولا بدلة، مش ضروري يكون شكل، المهم تكون جديدة، مش لاقيين ولا بدلة، كلهم مهترئات ما بيناسب الفرحة اللي احنا فيها. ويعني وكل أقل بدلة سعرها $1,000 أو أكتر، أقل بدلة هذه، وإحنا كل اللي معانا أقل من $200، يعني المهر كله بيجيش بحق بدلة.
1: Following comments from a Cannes Film Festival juror, actors are joining criticism of the film industry's position on the Gaza genocide, which has left more than 72,000 Palestinians dead and Gaza in ruins.
0: Last week, the festival officially started amid controversy surrounding the Gaza genocide and the absence of major companies. Earlier, juror Paul Laverty mentioned several pro-Palestine celebrities, including Javier Bardem, and the treatment they received from the industry at the jury press conference.
6: And isn't it fascinating to see somebody like Susan Sarandon, Javier Bardem, Mark Ruffalo, blacklisted because of their views in opposing the murder of women and children in Gaza. Shame on Hollywood, people who do that. And so my respect and total solidarity to them. They are the best of us, and good luck to them.
0: Spanish actor Javier Bardem starred in the film The Beloved, which is competing for the Palme d'Or at this year's festival. After his film received a 7-minute ovation at its premiere, Bardem spoke about Gaza at the news conference on Sunday.
7: Gaza, for example, coming again into that, has been committed and is still being committed. Genocide is a fact. You can fight against it, you can try to justify it, explain it. That is a fact. If you can be against it, or you can justify it. If you justify it with your silence or with your support, you are pro-genocide. Those are facts for me.
1: Russia struck Ukraine's Dnipro and Odessa, injuring over 18 as it destroyed civilian infrastructure and set two foreign flag vessels ablaze.
0: Russia attacked Ukraine's Dnipro, with drones and missiles injuring 18 people, Ukrainian officials said. Among the injured were two children, a 2-year-old girl and a 10-year-old boy, Regional Governor Oleksandr Hanja said on Telegram. The local emergency service published video footage showing firefighters putting out flames at a heavily damaged residential building. Elsewhere, Russia also launched drones on Ukraine's Odessa and hit residential buildings near the port, injuring an 11-year-old boy and a 59-year-old man. The attack also struck two vessels near Odessa, Ukraine's main Black Sea export hub. Ukrainian authorities said a Guinea-Bissau-flagged civilian vessel caught fire, but quickly resumed its journey with no casualties reported. A separate drone hit the Chinese-owned cargo ship KSL Dayang, sailing under a Marshall Islands flag, as it headed to load iron ore at Pivdeni port, a source said.
1: Russian President Vladimir Putin is set to visit China for talks with Xi Jinping as Beijing balances its strategic partnership with Moscow alongside efforts to stabilize relations with the United States.
8: Russian President Vladimir Putin visits China this week to meet with his counterpart, Chinese leader Xi Jinping. He comes just a few days after U.S. President Donald Trump was here and also met President Xi. The Kremlin has said that Putin and Xi will discuss global issues, economic ties, and the long-standing partnership between the two countries. This visit also marks the 25th anniversary of the Friendship Treaty signed in 2001. China and Russia's ties have deepened in the recent years, especially after Russia's invasion of Ukraine in 2022, as sanctions from Western countries pushed Moscow to lean on China for trade and diplomatic support. This visit is likely to be closely watched in Washington as China is trying to keep a stable relation with the U.S., but at the same time maintaining close ties with Russia.

0: Speaking to the media ahead of the upcoming meeting between Russian President Putin and China's Xi Jinping, the Russian Economic Development Minister said that trade with China remains stable at $240 billion.
1: Очень добрые, теплые отношения лидеров наших стран.
2: The leaders of China and Russia maintain friendly relations and stay in close communication on a wide range of issues. Their high attention has consistently boosted the growth of bilateral economic and trade links. China-Russia trade value has remained stable at around $240 billion for the past 2 years, with mild fluctuations, while economic and trade cooperation keeps expanding and upgrading. Both nations undoubtedly occupy an important position in each other's economic development. China stands as Russia's top supplier, and Russia ranks among China's top five suppliers with prominent influence across various fields. For instance, Russia's agricultural product exports to China have surged by over 20%, and China supplies Russia with a large number of mechanical equipment. China is witnessing vigorous progress in high-tech sectors, and its automotive industry is tapping into the Russian market with innovative products, just as it enters markets in Western countries and beyond. More importantly, bilateral cooperation has achieved qualitative leaps. Beyond simple trade exchanges, the two sides are shifting focus to investment cooperation and launching an increasing number of joint high-tech manufacturing projects. Such cooperation helps deliver faster and better results than separate efforts, covering aerospace, aviation, nuclear energy, pharmaceuticals, and more. These efforts lay a solid foundation for future development, enabling mutual progress and shared benefits for both countries.
0: A Russian drone and missile barrage hit Ukraine's Odessa and other regions overnight, injuring 18 people and damaging residential buildings.
3: 18 people were injured as a result of a Russian attack in Odessa overnight, the state emergency service reported. Drones struck three residential buildings in the city, the regional governor said Monday. Drones hit buildings in two different districts. A one-story home in the Primorsky district was destroyed. Two others sustained damage to facades, roofs, and windows. Fires that broke out were quickly extinguished. Law enforcement officials were documenting what Kuiper called Russian war crimes against civilians. Ukraine's Air Force said Russia launched a massive overnight drone and missile barrage targeting several regions. The strike, which began at around 6 p.m. local time Sunday, deployed a combination of strike drones and ground-launched missiles, the Ukrainian Air Force said Monday. The primary target was Dnipro and the surrounding Dnipropetrovsk region, with additional strikes hitting Odessa, Chernihiv, and Zaporizhzhia regions.
4: Ziraat Bank is with you all around the world.

0: has committed to purchasing at least $17 billion U.S. dollars of U.S. agricultural products in 2026, 2027, and 2028, the White House said in a fact sheet released on Sunday.
1: China has committed to buy at least $17 billion of U.S. farm goods each year from 2026 to 2028. That's according to a fact sheet released by the White House on Sunday. It says the commitment was made during Donald Trump's visit to Beijing last week. The White House says the headline figure is on top of other pledges made by China last year. U.S. agricultural exports to the country have dropped sharply following the tit-for-tat on tariffs in 2025. Official data show shipments dropped by around two-thirds to $8.4 billion over that year.

0: And that follows existing moves by Beijing to reduce its reliance on U.S. produce since Trump's first term. In 2024, it sourced roughly 20% of its soybeans from America, down from over 40% in 2016. Now the White House says China will work with U.S. regulators to lift its suspension of beef imports and resume buying of poultry from states deemed free of avian influenza. Washington also confirmed that the two nations would set up new boards to oversee bilateral trade and investment. In a statement last week, Beijing said the boards would resolve concerns over market access and seek to expand trade on the basis of reciprocal tariff reductions.
1: Passenger traffic at Germany's busiest airport fell sharply in April after labor strikes at Lufthansa disrupted flights, cargo operations, and broader air travel activity.
2: Passenger traffic at Germany's busiest airport dropped sharply in April after labor strikes at Lufthansa disrupted flights and cargo operations. Frankfurt Airport handled around 4.8 million passengers during the month, marking an 11% decline compared with the same period last year, according to the company's monthly traffic report. The airport operator attributed the drop primarily to 6 days of strike action, which affected roughly 500,000 travelers. The disruptions also weighed on cargo operations, with air freight and airmail volumes slipping 0.6% to about 168,500 metric tons due to reduced freight capacity and strikes involving Lufthansa cargo. Aircraft movements at Frankfurt Airport declined 11.6% year-on-year to approximately 34,600 takeoffs and landings, while maximum takeoff weights fell by more than 10%.
3: Zirat Bank is with you all around the world.

0: Displaced Palestinians in Deir al-Bala gather to receive hot meals as humanitarian conditions in Gaza continue to worsen amid food shortages and ongoing conflict.
1: Hot meals were distributed to displaced Palestinians in the central Gaza Strip city of Deir al-Bala as humanitarian conditions across the enclave continue to deteriorate amid ongoing conflict, displacement, and severe shortages of essential supplies. Large numbers of displaced families gathered at aid distribution points to receive cooked meals provided by humanitarian organizations and local volunteers. Many residents, including children and elderly civilians, were seen waiting in long lines as food insecurity continues to worsen throughout Gaza. Aid workers said thousands of Palestinians have become increasingly dependent on humanitarian assistance due to the continued Israeli military operations and restrictions affecting the entry of food, fuel, and relief supplies through border crossings. Local organizations warned that many families are struggling to secure even one daily meal. Residents in Deir al-Bala reported that the rising cost and scarcity of food products have made it nearly impossible for displaced people to meet their basic needs without external assistance. Families living in temporary shelters and overcrowded camps also continue to face shortages of clean water, medicine, and sanitation services. Humanitarian agencies have repeatedly warned that the situation in Gaza is becoming more critical by the day, with growing concerns over malnutrition, especially among children and vulnerable civilians. Relief organizations continue efforts to expand food assistance despite difficult operating conditions and limited resources in the besieged territory.
0: Embattled UK Prime Minister Keir Starmer says he wants to fight the next election.
2: Obviously, I recognise that after the local election results, the elections in Wales and Scotland as well, that the first task is obviously turning things around and making sure that my focus is in the right place. The last 10 days, there's been a lot of activity which hasn't been as focused, in my view, as it should have been. And I remind myself every day that I was elected to office to serve the people, to serve the country. That's what I believe in. And that's what I'll be getting on with. I will be backing 100%, whoever the candidate is, not quite chosen yet, but soon to be chosen, whoever the Labour candidate is, I'll be 100% behind them. I want the whole of the party, the whole of the movement to come together. Whatever views people may have on the direction of the party, that needs to be put to one side. It's an important by-election. Let's come together and do what we do as a party best, which is to unite as we campaign into this by-election.
0: Four crew members involved in a mid-air collision of military jets at an air show ejected safely outside Mountain Home Air Force Base in Idaho.
3: Four crew members ejected safely after two Navy jets collided Sunday at an air show in Idaho. Emergency crews responded after the two planes collided during the show at the Mountain Home Air Force Base in western Idaho. All four of the crew members from the planes ejected safely, said Kim Sykes, marketing director with Silver Wings of Idaho, which helped to plan the air show. Sykes said the crash occurred off base, and she did not see the crash, but saw the smoke afterward. The base said in a social media post that it was locked down following the incident during the Gunfighter Skies air show. Responders were on the scene and an investigation was underway. Multiple witnesses reported two planes collided and crashed, and videos posted online showed four parachutes opening in the sky as the aircraft plummeted to the ground near the base about 80 kilometers south of Boise. Organizers said the popular air show that includes flying demonstrations and parachute jumps is a celebration of aviation history and a look at modern military capabilities. The United States Air Force Thunderbirds headlined the show both days.
0: The Hanta virus hit cruise ship MV Hanta is docked in Rotterdam on Monday, where Dutch authorities prepare to quarantine the remaining crew and medical staff on board amid rising health monitoring measures across several countries.
4: The Hanta virus hit cruise ship MV Hanta docked in Rotterdam on Monday, where Dutch authorities are preparing to quarantine the remaining crew and medical staff on board. Local authorities said quarantine facilities had been set up for some of the non-Dutch crew, but it's still unclear if they would stay there for the full recommended 42-day quarantine period. The Dutch-flagged luxury cruise ship had around 150 passengers and crew from 23 countries when a cluster of severe respiratory illnesses was first reported to the World Health Organization on May 2nd. Since then, three people, a Dutch couple and a German national, have died. The ship was stranded off Cape Verde earlier this month after passengers were barred from going ashore. The evacuation was later coordinated by the Canary Islands, with the ship then heading to Rotterdam, carrying a reduced crew. Health officials say the outbreak involves the Andes strain of the virus, which is typically spread by rodents, but capable of limited human transmission through prolonged close contact. The WHO stresses the situation is nothing like COVID and does not constitute a pandemic, though more cases are expected due to the virus's long incubation period of up to 6 weeks. As of May 15th, there were 10 confirmed and probable cases. British Columbia's government said on Saturday that an additional Canadian is tested positive for Hanta virus after leaving the ship.
5: In Victoria,
4: high-risk contacts are being monitored or quarantined for up to 42 days across multiple countries. In Rotterdam, some residents expressed concern about compliance with quarantine rules, but others said they were not worried about a wider outbreak.
0: A new Ebola outbreak prompted authorities in the Democratic Republic of Congo to expand emergency response efforts in Ituri province, as health officials rushed to contain the deadly Bundibugyo strain amid rising regional fears and international health concerns.
6: Authorities in the Democratic Republic of Congo are ramping up efforts to contain a new Ebola outbreak in the eastern province of Ituri. The World Health Organization has declared the outbreak in both the DRC and neighboring Uganda a public health emergency of international concern. It involves the Bundibugyo strain, a rarer variant with no approved vaccine or specific treatment. Reports by CBS say at least six Americans have been exposed, with other media saying one has developed symptoms. Now, health teams in the DRC are setting up treatment centers in areas where dozens of patients are already receiving care. Officials are working to isolate cases, trace contacts, and stop the spread in a region with limited healthcare access. On Sunday, Health Minister Samuel Roger Kamba urged people with symptoms to seek help early.
7: The sooner we take the patient in for care, the sooner we treat them, the sooner we will stop the movement, what we call the spread of the virus.
6: Across the border in Uganda, concern is rising after two confirmed cases, including one death. Residents say clear information and swift action from the government will be critical, though some are concerned that strict measures could hit livelihoods.
8: It worries us because the government might put a lockdown and it stops us from working.
6: The WHO advised those who are infected and their contacts not to travel unless part of a medical evacuation. It also urged against closing borders or restricting travel, as that could lead to informal border crossings that are not monitored.
0: Indonesia continued to build up its defense capabilities amid an uncertain geopolitical environment, President Prabowo Subianto said on Monday, as he officially handed over six Rafale fighter jets and other military hardware to the Indonesian Air Force.
1: Indonesia will continue to build up its defense capabilities amid an uncertain geopolitical situation, President Prabowo Subianto said on Monday as he officially handed over six Rafale fighter jets and other military hardware to the Indonesian Air Force. Indonesia had received three Rafale jets in January this year and received three more during Monday's ceremony at Halim Perdana Kusuma Air Base. Prabowo sprayed the nose cone of one of the Rafale jets with flowered water an Indonesian symbol of blessing and good fortune, after receiving something new. In a speech, Prabowo said the upgrades are meant to strengthen deterrence amid global uncertainty, while maintaining Indonesia's defensive posture. The former Special Force commander also handed over four Dassault Falcon 8X aircraft, one Airbus A400MMRTT, GM403GCI radar systems, Meteor BVR missiles, and AASM Hammer smart weapons.
0: This was the end of our world news. Now, the world of sports.

0: Lionel Messi was in red-hot form as he inspired Inter Miami to their first win in their new Miami stadium.
1: Messi made news this week that they've been training double.
0: Scoring the first and creating the second in a 2-0 victory over Portland Timbers. The Argentine star finished off a beautifully worked Miami move on 41 minutes when he fired his side in front off Luis Suarez's neat back heel. And then, 4 minutes later, his mazy run into the area created the space for German Bertarami to tuck home for 2-0.
1: 38 years old, and yet he's still moving like this.
0: In the game's dying embers, Messi went desperately close to making it 3 when his dipping free kick from 25 yards was brilliantly tipped wide by Portland Timbers goalkeeper James Pantemis. Despite the 2-0 win, proving Miami with their first victory at their nose stadium after 3 draws and a defeat. The home team's Barra group staged a silent protest at the start of the game due to their perceived lack of respect shown to fans in the new stadium.
2: Messi leads into Miami.
0: Argentinos Junior's supporters watched in shock as their team conceded a 1-1 equalizer in the last kick of the game against Belgrano. Before losing 4-3 on penalty shootouts in the Argentine Primera Division semifinal on Sunday. Gabriel Florentin had the opportunity to win the match for Argentinos Juniors on the 5th penalty, with his side leading 3-2, but failed to convert. The shootout eventually moved into sudden death, where Enzo Perez missed Argentinos' 7th attempt. Ramiro Hernandez then scored the following penalty to secure the 4-3 shootout victory, sending Belgrano through to the final against River Plate. Facundo Gianacoschi had given the hosts an early lead in the 6th minute, which they maintained until the final moments of stoppage time. In the 94th minute, Belgrano substitute Nicolas Fernandez scored the equalizer, sending the match into extra time. Donovan Mitchell scored 26 points, and the Cleveland Cavaliers defeated the Detroit Pistons 125-94 to win Game 7 of the Eastern Conference semifinals, clinching the series 4-3 to advance to the Eastern Conference finals. Mitchell added 6 rebounds and 8 assists for the Cavaliers. Jared Allen scored 23 points while adding 7 rebounds. Sam Merrill shot 7-for-10 and 4-for-4 from the free throw line to finish with 23 points. Dennis Jenkins led the way for the Pistons with 17 points and 5 assists. The Pistons also got 13 points, 5 assists, and 2 steals from Cade Cunningham. The Cavaliers took the lead for good with 4 minutes and 14 seconds remaining in the first quarter. The score was 64-47 by halftime. Mitchell scored 15 points in the third quarter to help lead the way as the Cavaliers went on to secure a victory, outscoring the Pistons by 14 points in the second half. The Cavaliers shot 15.3 percentage points better from the field than the Pistons.
3: You know, it's like, you know, and everybody says, oh, it doesn't mean it. No, it does mean something. I think it does. I think this was a, this was the next step for us. You know, first day of training camp, I put up the playoff record over the last 3 years, 11-15. You know, I've been saying all year we have a lot to prove. You know, and we, you know, we still have more to prove. That's kind of the next part of it. But we proved something to ourselves that we could take that, you know, another step. Just looking forward to this challenge, this next challenge for us.
4: I think

0: for us, we can't really look at it and say, all right, we did it. We got to the conference finals. This is, hey man, that's not the end all, right? We still got more to do. But even when you guys have asked me all season, to Jay's credit, like, do we believe? Yeah. I mean, it's not going to be always cookie cutter, black and white right in front of you, right? And it's still about the belief in the locker room, and we got each other's back, and that's the biggest thing. So I've been a believer. We've all been a believer since day one, and we got more work to do no matter what happens. And even if we lost tonight, I'd still believe in this group. Like, you know, I mean, it doesn't waver just based on the result. Our process and what we've been doing has been exceptional. And we're always going to have bumps in the road, but it's how we stick together. And to Jay's point, like, we'll go to war with each other any day of the week.
1: I don't think we fell short of anything. And I don't like the direction of your question, I'll be honest with you. Like, these guys have improved massively and done a great job. Anything other than positivity towards this group, like, is unacceptable. You know, the turnaround from where we've come from, what these guys have been willing to do. Yeah, we, you know, everybody wants to win a championship every year. But, you know, how much did you grow? How much did you improve? Did you sacrifice for the greater good of the team? Our guys did that collectively every single day, and we got better. We put ourselves in position to be here. So there's nothing disappointing about, you know, this group and the outcome of this.
2: Being back home, definitely wanted to get this win in front of the fans. Reminded me of last year, you know, losing on the home court. It's not a great feeling. So I hadn't been thinking about the off season. So, you know, my mind's been racing now, trying to figure out, you know, what I got to do, what it's going to look like. That's really it.
3: Honestly speaking, I don't have a tag on it. I don't have a number on it. When it's all said and done, as long as I know I gave everything I had to the game, I'll live with the results, and whatever that looks like, it looks like. I don't have a certain amount of accolades I want to collect. I don't have anything I specifically want to do besides win. And as long as I'm giving my every day, my all, and doing it the right way in my way, I'll live with the results, whatever that looks like. Honestly speaking, some of it is just luck. Like, all of those things that you just said are just testament to the character of people I have around me. And as an NBA player, you have no control over other grown men in this business. And I'm just lucky enough to be surrounded by great human beings, from the front office, coaching staff, to the guys that I play on the court with every night. We all want to see the next man win and do whatever it takes to ultimately win, and we have that common goal. I can't take credit for that. It's more than me. It's bigger than me. It's the most important thing. I was Shea before I made the NBA, and one day the NBA will stop for me, and I'll have to be Shea again. That's all I really have, is who I am as a person, how I treat people, how my family and how my loved ones and how the people I care about see me is all that really matters. This game is a beautiful game. We're all here because of it. We all love it. But it's nothing if you don't have the other stuff.
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You watch Tonight News. I'm Elif Saatçıoğlu, and we're broadcasting live from Istanbul. Let's start the bulletin with the headlines. Turkish President Erdogan on Monday condemned the Israeli Navy's interception of the latest Gazabound activist flotilla. In a televised address, Erdogan described the blocking of the global smooth flotilla in international waters near Cyprus as piracy and banditry. President Donald Trump said there was a very good chance in the United States could reach an agreement with Iran to prevent Tehran from obtaining a nuclear weapon, hours after saying he had postponed a planned military attack to allow negotiations to continue. Russian President Vladimir Putin is set to visit China for talks with President Xi Jinping as Moscow and Beijing seek to deepen strategic cooperation amid shifting global geopolitical dynamics.

0: Two teenage gunmen opened fire on Monday at the Islamic Center of San Diego, California, killing a security guard and two other men outside the mosque before the suspects were found dead, apparently from self-inflicted gunshot wounds.
1: Two teenage gunmen opened fire at the Islamic Center of San Diego.

0: Diego on Monday, killing a security guard and two other men outside the mosque. Police say the suspects, aged 17 and 18, were later found dead from apparent self-inflicted gunshot wounds. San Diego Police Chief Scott Wall says authorities, alongside the FBI, are investigating the shooting as a hate crime, though no clear motive has been identified.
1: There are details and information that we are investigating as to exactly what those what the hate speech or the hate words were that were conveyed. Some of that is going to have to take more time to develop further to see where that information is coming from.
0: Officials say all children attending a day school inside the mosque complex were accounted for and safe after the gunfire began around 11:40 a.m. Oda Ishana was among dozens of children forced to huddle in a classroom.
2: I heard like a bunch of bad stuff, like gunshots. And plus, I went inside the closet with my whole class. We heard like 12 or like 16 gunshots. And then the SWAT team said, "If you open up," and they opened the door.
0: About 2 hours earlier, the mother of one suspect called police to report her teenage son missing. She said he had taken three firearms in a vehicle and was believed to be with another teen, both dressed in camouflage.
1: She believed her son was suicidal, and she began to share information that several of her weapons were missing. Her vehicle was missing, in addition to her son.
0: Officers began searching nearby locations before emergency calls reported shots fired at the mosque. Scores of officers responded within minutes, and officials credit the slain security guard with likely helping prevent further bloodshed. The attack comes the week before the major Muslim holiday of Eid al-Adha. Taha Hassan is the imam and director of the Islamic Center.
3: My community is mourning. This is something that we have never expected to take place. But at the same time, the religious intolerance and the hate, unfortunately, that exists in our nation is unprecedented.
4: The organizers of a flotilla of eight vessels bound for Gaza said that Israeli forces had intercepted 10 of their boats and that contact had been lost with a total 23 vessels in the eastern Mediterranean.
5: Eyewitness video showed on Monday Israeli forces boarding and taking control of boats in a flotilla aiming to break the Israeli blockade and bring aid to Gaza. The organizers of the Global Sumud Flotilla said Israeli forces had intercepted 10 of their boats, with contact lost with a total 23 vessels in the eastern Mediterranean. Activist Javier Aparicio was sailing with the flotilla.
6: Once again, the regime of Israel is pretending to be above all sorts of international laws and conscience and committing their crimes in plain sight because they know the level of impunity that they have achieved is at the top level.
5: Israel said it would not allow any breach of the lawful naval blockade on Gaza. The group of 54 vessels had set sail for a third time on Thursday from southern Turkey. Earlier attempts to deliver aid to Gaza were intercepted by Israel in international waters. Israel's foreign ministry called on all participants in this provocation to change course and turn back immediately. Supporters in Athens watched as live video showed military boats approaching the vessels. The group named some two dozen Turks among those on the intercepted vessels, some 250 nautical miles from Gaza. Coordinator Antonis Faras demanded the safe passage of the rest of the flotilla.
7: We are claiming that this is a kidnapping happening in the international water. This is an illegal act of piracy, and this is one more reason to make sure that the governments and the citizens of the world condemn Israel and cut off ties with this apartheid regime.
5: Palestinians and international aid bodies, along with Turkey and a number of other countries, say supplies reaching Gaza are still insufficient. That's despite a ceasefire reached in October that includes guarantees of increased aid. Most of Gaza's more than 2 million people have been displaced, many now living in bombed-out homes and makeshift tents. Israel, which controls all access to the Gaza Strip, denies withholding supplies for

0: its residents. Its foreign ministry said more than 1.58 million tonnes of humanitarian aid have entered Gaza since the ceasefire.
1: Turkish President Recep Tayyip Erdogan condemned the Israeli interception of boats in a flotilla carrying aid to Gaza.
2: İsrail'in nasıl faşist bir zihniyet tarafından yönetildiğine bugün bir kez daha şahit olduk. 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
1: Turkish Foreign Minister Hakan Fidan said Monday that while keeping the Strait of Hormuz a key priority for negotiations between Iran and the United States, Iran's nuclear program remains a central issue.
3: While the opening of the Strait of Hormuz is an immediate concern, the nuclear issue will once again be at the center. And this includes either removing enriched uranium from the country or reducing it to levels of 3.5% so that it does not pose a threat again. This, of course, depends on the technical methods that will be agreed upon by the parties. But it is important that there is no uranium in sufficient quantities to make a nuclear weapon. The ongoing negotiations are one of these. There's also this practical point. Just like last June, after the attack on the nuclear tests on June 25th, these highly enriched uraniums are now under the rubble due to the collapse of large tunnels. In practice, no one can access them right now. They are also being monitored from space by the Americans. It is estimated that 25 vessels have been intercepted. We are facing a situation that is clearly contrary to international law, maritime safety, and freedom of navigation. Of course, the proper name for this, as you know, is piracy. The safety of all activists participating in the flotilla is paramount, and we are in contact with all countries whose citizens are on board. We continue to work with our relevant institutions and other countries to ensure the safe return of our citizens.
4: Devam ediyoruz.
1: President Donald Trump said there was a very good chance the United States could reach an agreement with Iran to prevent Tehran from obtaining a nuclear weapon, hours after saying he had postponed a planned military attack to allow negotiations to continue.
5: Well, thank you very much.
6: Can you speak a little bit about your pulse on Truth Social on Iran and what was the decision that why you didn't attack Iran?
5: Well, other countries have come to me and they've said we were getting ready to do a very major attack tomorrow. And I've put it off for a little while, hopefully maybe forever, but possibly for a little while, because we've had very big discussions with Iran. And we'll see what they amount to. I was asked by Saudi Arabia, Qatar, UAE and some others, if we could put it off for 2 or 3 days, a short period of time, because they think that they are getting very close to making a deal. And if we can do that where there's no nuclear weapon going into the hands of Iran, I think, and if they're satisfied, we will be probably satisfied also. We've informed Israel. We've informed other people in the Middle East that have been involved with us. And, you know, it's a very positive development, but we'll see whether or not it amounts to anything. We've had periods of time where we thought pretty much getting close to making a deal and didn't work out. But this is a little bit different. Now, we're ready going tomorrow very big and not something I wanted to do, but we have no choice because we cannot let Iran have a nuclear weapon. Yeah, we're not going to let Iran have a nuclear weapon. So I was called by these three countries plus others, and they're dealing directly with our people and right now Iran. And there seems to be a very good chance that they can work something out. If

0: we can do that without bombing the hell out of them, I'd be very happy. Please.
1: Later Monday, Trump told reporters that America's allies in the Gulf asked him to put off the attack for 2-3 days before they feel they are close to deal with Iran.
2: U.S. President Donald Trump says he's holding off on a planned attack of Iran. Trump made this announcement on his Truth Social platform. He said he made the decision after talking to the leaders of Saudi Arabia, the United Arab Emirates, and Qatar. Now, interestingly enough, Trump described it as, quote, our attack on Iran. It's not unclear if he meant to include the Gulf Arab states, which have been increasingly worried about Iran. There have been some thoughts that some may be trying to reach deals with Iran. Others, like the UAE, have sharpened their language against Iran, accusing it of committing terrorism or piracy by holding its stranglehold on the Strait of Hormuz, through which about 20% of natural gas and crude oil once passed. Now, it remains unclear what this is going to mean for the ongoing ceasefire. It's been shaky, to say the least. Just this weekend, we saw an attack on the Barakah nuclear power plant here in the United Arab Emirates. Now, the UAE hasn't said who it believes is responsible, but Iran and Iranian-backed Shia militias launched numerous drone attacks during the war. Iran itself hasn't claimed it, but it continues to show people in the street armed with weapons, insisting they're ready to resume the fight. But all sides here seem to be wanting to try to negotiate, but there's just no sign of any breakthrough, particularly over the Strait of Hormuz, Iran's nuclear program, or other issues that make the Middle East just remain on edge.
1: The United States and Iran have outlined sharply conflicting conditions for a possible agreement to end months of conflict, underscoring the deep divisions complicating efforts to revive negotiations.
3: The United States and Iran have exchanged sharply differing conditions for a potential agreement aimed at ending months of conflict and restarting negotiations. According to Iran's semi-official affairs news agency, Washington presented Tehran with 5 key demands, including allowing only one Iranian nuclear facility to remain operational, refusing compensation for damages, transferring 400 kilograms of uranium to the United States, limiting the release of frozen Iranian assets, and tying any halt to the war to the outcome of negotiations. Earlier, Iran outlined its own 5 conditions for returning to talks, including ending the war on all fronts, especially Lebanon, lifting sanctions, releasing frozen assets, compensating for war damage, and recognizing Iran's sovereignty rights over the Strait of Hormuz. According to the report, Tehran described the conditions as minimum trust-building guarantees necessary before any second round of negotiations with Washington could begin. Iran also reportedly informed Pakistani mediators that the continued U.S. naval blockade in the Arabian Sea and Gulf of Oman after the ceasefire had deepened Iranian distrust toward negotiations. Regional tensions have remained high since U.S. and Israeli strikes against Iran in February triggered retaliatory attacks by Tehran against Israel and U.S. allied targets in the Gulf, along with major disruptions to shipping through the Strait of Hormuz. Although a ceasefire brokered through Pakistani mediation has remained in place since April, negotiations in Islamabad failed to produce a lasting agreement, while U.S. President Donald Trump recently dismissed Iran's latest response as totally unacceptable.
1: An Israeli strike in eastern Lebanon's Baalbek killed Palestinian commander Wael Abdul Lahalim and his teenage daughter amid continued cross-border violence despite a ceasefire.
4: An Israeli army strike on a house in the eastern Lebanese city of Baalbek killed Palestinian commander Wael Abdul Halim and his 17-year-old daughter, according to local reports. Lebanon's state news agency, NNA, reported that an apartment belonging to a Palestinian family in Baalbek was hit by a guided missile during an overnight strike, resulting in the deaths of Abdul Halim and his daughter Rama. Rescue operations were said to be continuing at the site, while damage to the home and surrounding area was documented after the attack. the Israeli military has continued its strikes on Lebanon, despite a ceasefire that came into effect on April 17th and was later extended for 45 days on May 15th

0: under U.S. mediation. Authorities in Lebanon say the ongoing attacks have contributed to widespread displacement and destruction across the country. Israel had launched intensified airstrikes on Lebanon on March 2nd, including operations in the south, while also occupying several towns during the escalation. The Lebanese government has stated that more than 1 million people have been displaced as a result of the violence. According to Lebanon's health ministry, nearly 3,000 people have been killed in Israeli strikes since March 2nd. Despite the ceasefire agreement, Israeli forces have reportedly continued attacks and demolitions in southern Lebanon, while Hezbollah has also carried out retaliatory strikes, accusing Israel of violating the truce. The situation remains highly tense as ceasefire arrangements continue to face challenges on both sides.
1: Displaced Palestinians in Gaza are clearing rubble from destroyed neighborhoods by hand as reconstruction efforts remain stalled months into fragile ceasefire and humanitarian conditions continue to deteriorate.
2: Displaced Palestinians across Gaza are clearing rubble from destroyed neighborhoods by hand as large-scale reconstruction efforts remain stalled more than 7 months into a fragile ceasefire. With heavy machinery in short supply and international rebuilding assistance yet to materialize, many residents say that they can no longer afford to wait for formal reconstruction plans to begin. In the southern city of Khan Yunis, families have started removing debris using basic tools in an effort to create makeshift living spaces amid worsening humanitarian conditions.
3: لأنه زي ما أنتوا شايفينه ليش مسكر علينا بزيادة وعلينا ضغوطات فعشان هيك العمارة مطول فحبينا أن احنا نشتغل بدينا ونرفع بدينا لأنه الإشي مطول الصراحة يعني ومكلف يعني من الآخر يعني زي ما أنتوا شايفين ليش مكلف وزيادة عشان هيك احنا بنحاول نعمل أنه احنا ننظف مكاننا ونقعد في مكاننا.
2: Palestinians sheltering in overcrowded tent camps say that Israeli restrictions on construction materials and ongoing political disputes have severely delayed recovery efforts throughout the enclave. For many unemployed residents, rubble removal has also become a rare source of income following the collapse of businesses and livelihoods during the war.
3: اليوم السبل المادية انعدمت يعني أنا كنت شغال قبل الحرب كنت مزارع دجاج بزرع دجاج مزارع عندي مزارع فاليوم مهنتي انقطعت فلايش اتجه لازم بدي ادخل مصدر رزق بالحلال ايش بدي اسوي بدي اشتغل الشغل هذا فانا مجبر يعني مجبر
2: Recent UN estimates indicate that rebuilding Gaza and clearing millions of tons of debris could cost more than $71 billion over the coming decade, with rubble covering the majority of damaged areas across the territory.
1: Following comments from a Cannes Film Festival juror, actors are joining criticism of the film industry's position on the Gaza genocide, which has left more than 72,000 Palestinians dead and Gaza in ruins.
0: Last week, the festival officially started amid controversy surrounding the Gaza genocide and the absence of major companies. Earlier, juror Paul Laverty mentioned several pro-Palestine celebrities, including Javier Bardem, and the treatment they received from the industry at the jury press conference.
4: And isn't it fascinating to see somebody like Susan Sarandon, Javier Bardem, Mark Ruffalo, blacklisted because of their views in opposing the murder of women and children in Gaza. Shame on Hollywood people who do that. And so my respect and total solidarity to them. They're the best of us and good luck to them.
0: Spanish actor Javier Bardem starred in the film The Beloved, which is competing for the Palme d'Or at this year's festival. After his film received a 7-minute ovation at its premiere, Bardem spoke about Gaza at the news conference on Sunday.
5: Gaza, for example, coming again into that, has been committed and is still being committed. Genocide is a fact. You can fight against it, you can try to justify it, explain it. That is a fact. If you if you can be against it or you can justify it. If you justify it with your silence or with your support, you are pro-genocide. Those are facts for me.
1: Russia struck Ukraine's Dnipro and Odessa, injuring over 18 as it destroyed civilian infrastructure and set two foreign flagged vessels ablaze.
0: Russia attacked Ukraine's Dnipro, with drones and missiles injuring 18 people, Ukrainian officials said. Among the injured were two children, a 2-year-old girl and a 10-year-old boy, Regional Governor Oleksandr Hanja said on Telegram. The local emergency service published video footage showing firefighters putting out flames at a heavily damaged residential building. Elsewhere, Russia also launched drones on Ukraine's Odessa and hit residential buildings near the port, injuring an 11-year-old boy and a 59-year-old man. The attack also struck two vessels near Odessa, Ukraine's main Black Sea export hub. Ukrainian authorities said a Guinea-Bissau-flagged civilian vessel caught fire, but quickly resumed its journey with no casualties reported. A separate drone hit the Chinese-owned cargo ship KSL Dayang, sailing under a Marshall Islands flag, as it headed to load iron ore at Pivdeni port, a source said.
6: Ziraat Bank is with you all around the world.

0: has committed to purchasing at least 70 billion of US dollars agricultural products in 2026, 2027 and 2028. The White House said in fact sheet released on Sunday.
1: China has committed to buy at least $17 billion of US farm goods each year from 2026 to 2028. That's according to a fact sheet released by the White House on Sunday. It says the commitment was made during Donald Trump's visit to Beijing last week. The White House says the headline figure is on top of other pledges made by China last year. US agricultural exports to the country have dropped sharply following the tit-for-tat on tariffs in 2025. Official data show shipments dropped by around two-thirds to $8.4 billion over that year. And that follows existing moves by Beijing to reduce its reliance on US produce since Trump's first term. In 2024, it sourced roughly 20% of its soybeans from America, down from over 40% in 2016. Now the White House says China will work with US regulators to lift its suspension of beef imports and resume buying of poultry from states deemed free of avian influenza. Washington also confirmed that the two nations would set up new boards to oversee bilateral trade and investment. In a statement last week, Beijing said the boards would resolve concerns over market access and seek to expand trade on the basis of reciprocal tariff reductions.
0: Passenger traffic at Germany's busiest airport fell sharply in April after labor strikes at Lufthansa disrupted flights, cargo operations and broader air travel activity.
2: Passenger traffic at Germany's busiest airport dropped sharply in April after labor strikes at Lufthansa disrupted flights and cargo operations. Frankfurt Airport handled around 4.8 million passengers during the month, marking an 11% decline compared with the same period last year, according to the company's monthly traffic report. The airport operator attributed the drop primarily to 6 days of strike action, which affected roughly 500,000 travelers. The disruptions also weighed on cargo operations, with air freight and airmail volumes slipping 0.6% to about 168,500 metric tons due to reduced freight capacity and strikes involving Lufthansa cargo. Aircraft movements at Frankfurt Airport declined 11.6% year-on-year to approximately

0: approximately 34,600 takeoffs and landings, while maximum takeoff weights fell by more than 10%.
1: Transport was disrupted in Kenya's coastal city of Mombasa on Monday as a fuel price strike saw groups block roads and stop motorbike taxis from operating, according to Reuters footage.
2: Transport was disrupted in Kenya's coastal city of Mombasa as a fuel price strike saw groups block roads and stop motorbike taxis from operating on Monday, according to Reuters footage. Images from the city show people confronting drivers, forcing some motorbike taxis to turn back as movement slowed across affected streets. The disruption comes after Kenya sharply increased retail fuel prices, with petrol rising to 214.25 Kenyan shillings a liter and diesel to 242.92 shillings, following a similar hike last month. Authorities say the increases are driven by tight global crude supplies and high energy costs linked to conflict in the Middle East. Kenya relies heavily on imported fuel, much of it sourced from the Gulf under government-to-government deals, leaving consumers exposed to global price shocks. The latest increases have pushed up transport costs and added strain on household budgets, fueling broader frustration.
3: Ziraat Bank is with you all around the world.

0: After a short break, we're back, so let's continue. Displaced Palestinians in Deir al-Bala gathered to receive hot meals as humanitarian conditions in Gaza continue to worsen amid food shortages and ongoing conflict.
1: Hot meals were distributed to displaced Palestinians in the central Gaza Strip city of Deir al-Bala as humanitarian conditions across the enclave continue to deteriorate amid ongoing conflict, displacement, and severe shortages of essential supplies. Large numbers of displaced families gathered at aid distribution points to receive cooked meals provided by humanitarian organizations and local volunteers. Many residents, including children and elderly civilians, were seen waiting in long lines as food insecurity continues to worsen throughout Gaza. Aid workers said thousands of Palestinians have become increasingly dependent on humanitarian assistance due to the continued Israeli military operations and restrictions affecting the entry of food, fuel, and relief supplies through border crossings. Local organizations warned that many families are struggling to secure even one daily meal. Residents in Deir al-Bala reported that the rising cost and scarcity of food products have made it nearly impossible for displaced people to meet their basic needs without

0: external assistance. Families living in temporary shelters and overcrowded camps also continue to face shortages of clean water, medicine, and sanitation services. Humanitarian agencies have repeatedly warned that the situation in Gaza is becoming more critical by the day, with growing concerns over malnutrition, especially among children and vulnerable civilians. Relief organizations continue efforts to expand food assistance despite difficult operating conditions and limited resources in the besieged territory.
1: Palestinian seamstress in Gaza are restoring war wedding dresses and reusing old fabrics as war damage. Shortages and soaring costs make traditional bridal ceremonies increasingly difficult to afford.
2: In a small sewing workshop in southern Gaza, Palestinian seamstresses are restoring worn wedding dresses and reusing old fabrics as soaring costs and shortages push traditional bridal ceremonies further out of reach. Families across the enclave say that finding new wedding gowns has become increasingly difficult, forcing many to rely on workshops that repair and redesign old dresses for weddings and special occasions. Shop owners and importers cite high shipping costs, delays at border crossings, and restrictions on materials used in bridal fashion as major reasons behind rising prices and limited availability.
3: البدل القديمة اللي عنا نحاول إنه إحنا نعود إعادة تدوير إلها ونصنعها نلملم فيها شوي نشتغل عليها نغسلها نرتبها نكونها وطبعا بدينا أول بشغل البسكليت على اللي هو على المكان بدون كهرب.
2: Many tailoring workshops have also suffered damage during the war, while electricity shortages continue to disrupt production and force some businesses to rely on improvised methods to continue operating. Despite the hardships, some couples in Gaza continue to organize weddings as communities seek rare moments of normalcy amid widespread destruction, displacement, and economic collapse.
4: أنا فرحي ده اللي تقريبا أربع أيام قلنا تقريبا أسبوعين بنلف في كل غزة محل مش لاقيين ولا بدلة تناسب الفرح ومش لاقيين ولا بدلة مش ضروري يكون شكل المهم تكون جديدة مش لاقيين ولا بدلة كلهم مهترئات ما بيناسب الفرحة اللي احنا فيها ويعني وكل أقل بدلة سعرها $1,000 أو أكتر أقل بدلة هذه وإحنا كل اللي معانا أقل من $200 يعني المهر كله بيجيش بحق بدلة.
1: Embattled UK Prime Minister Keir Starmer says he wants to fight the next election.
5: Obviously, I recognise that after the local election results, the elections in Wales and Scotland as well, that the first task is obviously turning things.

0: Whoever the candidate is, not quite chosen yet, but soon to be chosen, whoever the Labour candidate is, I'll be 100% behind them. I want the whole of the party, whole of the movement to come together. Whatever views people may have on the direction of the party, that needs to be put to one side. It's an important by-election. Let's come together and do what we do as a party best, which is to unite as we campaign into this by-election.
1: Four crew members involved in a mid-air collision of military jets at an airship ejected safely outside Mountain Home Air Force Base in Idaho.
2: Four crew members ejected safely after two Navy jets collided Sunday at an air show in Idaho. Emergency crews responded after the two planes collided during the show at the Mountain Home Air Force Base in western Idaho. All four of the crew members from the planes ejected safely, said Kim Sykes, marketing director with Silver Wings of Idaho, which helped to plan the air show. Sykes said the crash occurred off base, and she did not see the crash, but saw the smoke afterward. The base said in a social media post that it was locked down following the incident during the Gunfighter Skies air show. Responders were on the scene and an investigation was underway. Multiple witnesses reported two planes collided and crashed, and videos posted online showed four parachutes opening in the sky as the aircraft plummeted to the ground near the base about 80 kilometers south of Boise. Organizers said the popular air show that includes flying demonstrations and parachute jumps is a celebration of aviation history and a look at modern military capabilities. The United States Air Force Thunderbirds headlined the show both days.
1: The hantavirus hit cruise ship MV Hondius docked in Rotterdam on Monday, where Dutch authorities prepared to quarantine the remaining crew and medical staff on board amid rising health monitoring measures across the several countries.
3: The hantavirus hit cruise ship MV Hondius docked in Rotterdam on Monday, where Dutch authorities are preparing to quarantine the remaining crew and medical staff on board. Local authorities said quarantine facilities had been set up for some of the non-Dutch crew, but it's still unclear if they would stay there for the full recommended 42-day quarantine period. The Dutch-flagged luxury cruise ship had around 150 passengers and crew from 23 countries when a cluster of severe respiratory illnesses was first reported to the World Health Organization on May 2nd. Since then, three people, a Dutch couple and a German national, have died. The ship was stranded off Cape Verde earlier this month after passengers were barred from going ashore. The evacuation was later coordinated by the Canary Islands, with the ship then heading to Rotterdam, carrying a reduced crew. Health officials say the outbreak involves the Andes strain of the virus, which is typically spread by rodents, but capable of limited human transmission through prolonged close contact. The WHO stresses the situation is nothing like COVID and does not constitute a pandemic, though more cases are expected due to the virus's long incubation period of up to 6 weeks. As of May 15th, there were 10 confirmed and probable cases. British Columbia's government said on Saturday that an additional Canadian is tested positive for hantavirus after leaving the ship.
4: In Victoria,
3: high-risk contacts are being monitored or quarantined for up to 42 days across multiple countries. In Rotterdam, some residents expressed concern about compliance with quarantine rules, but others said they were not worried about a wider outbreak.
1: A new Ebola outbreak prompted authorities in Democratic Republic of Congo to expand emergency response efforts in Ituri province as health officials rushed to contain the deadly Bundibugyo strain amid rising regional fears and international health concerns.
5: Authorities in the Democratic Republic of Congo are ramping up efforts to contain a new Ebola outbreak in the eastern province of Ituri. The World Health Organization has declared the outbreak in both the DRC and neighboring Uganda a public health emergency of international concern. It involves the Bundibugyo strain, a rarer variant with no approved vaccine or specific treatment. Reports by CBS say at least six Americans have been exposed, with other media saying one has developed symptoms. Now, health teams in the DRC are setting up treatment centers in areas where dozens of patients are already receiving care. Officials are working to isolate cases, trace contacts, and stop the spread in a region with limited healthcare access. On Sunday, Health Minister Samuel Roger Kamba urged people with symptoms to seek help early.
4: The sooner we take the patient in for care, the sooner we treat them, the sooner we will stop the movement, what we call the spread of the virus.
5: Across the border in Uganda, concern is rising after two confirmed cases, including one death. Residents say clear information and swift action from the government will be critical, though some are concerned that strict measures could hit livelihoods.
6: It worries us because the government might put a lockdown and it stops us from working.
5: The WHO advised those who are infected and their contacts not to travel unless part of a medical evacuation. It also urged against closing borders or restricting travel, as that could lead to informal border crossings that are not monitored.
1: And this is all of the World News for this hour. Now we continue with World of Sports, and stay tuned for more on A News.

0: They pulled Wemby away.
1: Victor Wembanyama scored 41 points, including 9 in double overtime, as the San Antonio Spurs took down the Oklahoma City Thunder 122-115 in Game 1 of the Western Conference Finals. Wembanyama had 24 rebounds and 3 blocks for the Spurs. Dylan Harper added 24.

0: points, going 8 of 20 from the floor, including 1 for 7 from three-point range, and 7 for 7 from the line, and had 11 rebounds, 6 assists, and 7 steals. Alex Caruso led the Thunder with 31 points, 2 steals, and 2 blocks. The Thunder also got 26 points and 7 rebounds from Jalen Williams. The Spurs entered halftime up 51-44. The Spurs were outscored by 7 points in the second half, and the teams finished regulation tied at 101.
1: Must stop OKC.
0: Wembanyama shot 3 of 3 from the field and 3 for 3 from the line on the way to their 9 points in double overtime. The Spurs made 27 free throws compared to the Thunder 16. The Spurs out-rebounded the Thunder by 21.
2: Haymaker after haymaker.
0: Donovan Mitchell scored 26 points, and the Cleveland Cavaliers defeated the Detroit Pistons 125-94 to win Game 7 of the Eastern Conference Semifinals, clinching the series 4-3 to advance to the Eastern Conference Finals. Mitchell added 6 rebounds and 8 assists for the Cavaliers. Jared Allen scored 23 points while adding 7 rebounds. Sam Merrill shot 7 for 10 and 4 for 4 from the free throw line to finish with 23 points. Dennis Jenkins led the way for the Pistons with 17 points and 5 assists. The Pistons also got 13 points, 5 assists, and 2 steals from Cade Cunningham. The Cavaliers took the lead for good with 4 minutes and 14 seconds remaining in the first quarter. The score was 64-47 by halftime. Mitchell scored 15 points in the third quarter to help lead the way as the Cavaliers went on to secure a victory, outscoring the Pistons by 14 points in the second half. The Cavaliers shot 15.3 percentage points better from the field than the Pistons.
3: You know, it's like, you know, and everybody says, oh, it doesn't mean anything. No, it does mean something. I think it does. I think this was a, this was just the next step for us. You know, first day of training camp, I put up our playoff record over the last 3 years, 11-15. You know, I've been saying all year we have a lot to prove. You know, and we, you know, we still have more to prove. That's kind of the next part of it. But we proved something to ourselves that we could take that, you know, another step. Just looking forward to this challenge, this next challenge for us.
4: I think for us, we can't really look at it and say, all right, we did it. We got to the conference finals. This is, I mean, that's not the end all, right? We still got more to do. But even when you guys have asked me all season, to Jay's credit, like, do we believe? Yeah. You know, I mean, it's not going to be always cookie cutter, black and white right in front of you, right? And it's all about the belief in the locker room. And we got each other's back. And that's the biggest thing. So I've been a believer. We've all been a believer since day one. And we got more work to do, no matter what happens. And even if we lost tonight, I'd still believe in this group. Like, you know, I mean, doesn't waver just based on the result. Our process and what we've been doing has been exceptional. And we're always going to have bumps in the road, but it's how we stick together. And to Jay's point, like, we'll go to war with each other any day of the week.
5: Obviously, you don't would rather not have a 9-day break. You know, you're in a good rhythm, and then obviously you got to kind of just sit there and wait and those kind of things. So, I don't know. Ideally, if it was a 3 or 4 day break, that would be nice. But, you know, there's good points and bad points. Yep. Now we got to come in with toughness, physicality, energy from the jump. Obviously, as a very tough team, 2 really good bigs, 2 you know, really good ball handlers, playmakers, scorers.

0: I knew it was going to be tough. I think in the first half we played some of the best football that we've played this season. We were very unfortunate not to score two or three goals. And then there was the story of the season as well. If we cannot do that, make sure that we are extremely efficient, defending certain moments, not giving anything away to the opponent, and winning the 3 points. We've done what is in our hands, and since the Man City game away, we said it's five games, and it was a hand. We've done four. There is one to go, unless something beautiful happens tonight, tomorrow night. I don't know how long I'm going to watch it. I will be there in front of the TV, but I don't know how much I'm going to be able to watch it, I think. That's the reality. The biggest ever of Andoni and all the players and all the people that are supporters of Bournemouth. I think we are all are because we know that that means if...
1: Subside. Messi. Suarez.
2: Lionel Messi was in red-hot form as he inspired Inter Miami to their first win in their new Miami stadium.
3: Messi made news this week that they've been training double.
2: Scoring the first and creating the second in a 2-0 victory over Portland Timbers. The Argentine star finished off a beautifully worked Miami move on 41 minutes when he fired his side in front off Luis Suarez's neat back heel. And then, 4 minutes later, his mazy run into the area created the space for German Bertarami to tuck home for 2-0.
3: 38 years old, and yet he's still moving like this.
2: In the game's dying embers, Messi went desperately close to making it three when his dipping free kick from 25 yards was brilliantly tipped wide by Portland Timbers goalkeeper James Pantemis. Despite the 2-0 win, proving Miami with their first victory at their Nose Stadium after three draws and a defeat, the home team's Barra group staged a silent protest at the start of the game due to their perceived lack of respect shown to fans in the new stadium.
4: Messi leads into Miami.
2: Argentinos Junior supporters watched in shock as their team conceded a 1-1 equalizer in the last kick of the game against Belgrano. Before losing 4-3 on penalty shootouts in the Argentine Primera Division semifinal on Sunday. Gabriel Florentin had the opportunity to win the match for Argentinos Juniors on the fifth penalty, with his side leading 3-2, but failed to convert. The shootout eventually moved into sudden death, where Enzo Perez missed Argentinos' seventh attempt. Ramiro Hernandez then scored the following penalty to secure the 4-3 shootout victory, sending Belgrano through to the final against River Plate. Facundo Gianecoski had given the hosts an early lead in the sixth minute, which they maintained until the final moments of stoppage time. In the 94th minute, Belgrano substitute Nicolas Fernandez scored the equalizer, sending the match into extra time.
5: Sponsored by Hot.

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The defining issues of our age, the decisions that shape debate, every story counts. A fast-changing world told through stories that endure, events that define economies, societies, and political landscapes. A News. 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

onwards, I would like to describe how I would like to describe my point of view.

0: Today is the 19th of May, and across every corner of Turkey, a nation pauses to honor one of the most defining moments in its history. The commemoration of Atatürk Youth and Sports Day marks the day in 1919 when a flame was lit that would go on to forge a republic, inspire a generation, and change the course of this region forever. It is a day that belongs to the youth of this nation, and a reminder that history is always made by those bold enough to act. And today, history is very much being made. A mosque in San Diego has been targeted in a deadly hate crime, reigniting a fierce debate about Islamophobia in America. Israel has attacked a Gaza-bound humanitarian flotilla in international waters, and 10 nations led by Turkey have responded with a united and forceful condemnation. President Erdogan has warned that the world that the economic shockwaves of the Iran war are being felt on every continent, and most importantly, President Trump has stepped back from the brink of a military strike on Iran, giving diplomacy a narrow window to deliver. I'll be discussing all this and more with my guests, Daily Sabah's editorial coordinator, Dr. Mehmet Çelik, and political analyst, Javed Rana.
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1: Welcome back to the program. Let's begin with the front page of Daily Sabah. Some important headlines there. Let's begin with the lead story on the front page. U.S. President Donald Trump is warning that the opportunity for a diplomatic agreement with Iran is rapidly narrowing. Talks remain deadlocked and tensions in the Gulf continue to rise following months of confrontation involving the United States, Israel, and Iran. Trump's latest remarks have underscored growing concerns that unless diplomacy gains traction soon, the region could face an even more dangerous and prolonged conflict. Those tensions are also shaping developments in the eastern Mediterranean. Israel has intercepted the global Sumut flotilla in international waters as the civilian convoy attempted to deliver aid to the Gaza Strip. Live footage showed Israeli naval forces surrounding and boarding several vessels while organizers said communication was cut off during the operation. This incident is likely to draw renewed international attention to both the humanitarian situation in Gaza and the ongoing debate over Israel's maritime blockade. The wider regional crisis is also having a direct economic impact on Turkey. President Erdogan says the government is taking all necessary steps to minimize market stress and protect citizens from temporary price increases. Ankara says its economic team is closely monitoring developments and stands ready to introduce further measures if needed. The message is aimed at reassuring both businesses and households as uncertainty in the region continues. Meanwhile, there is little sign of de-escalation in Eastern Europe. Russia has launched another large-scale overnight assault on Ukraine, firing hundreds of drones and missiles across multiple regions. Now, Ukrainian officials have said that dozens of civilians were wounded, including children. The latest barrage has highlighted the continued intensity of the war, despite repeated diplomatic efforts and ceasefire proposals backed by Washington. Now, another report on the front page focuses on the occupied West Bank, where Booking.com continues to list accommodation in Israeli settlements. According to a new advocacy report, dozens of properties remain available for tourists, with some charging thousands of dollars per night. Critics have argued that these listings help normalize and economically support settlements that are widely regarded by the international community as illegal under international law. And finally, the geopolitical turmoil is reverberating through global financial markets. Government bond prices are falling from Tokyo to New York as investors react to surging oil prices and renewed inflation fears linked to the conflict with Iran. The concern is that central banks may have to keep interest rates elevated for longer, which could weigh on stock markets and increase borrowing costs worldwide. Together, these developments show how geopolitical crises are not only reshaping diplomacy and security, but also putting added pressure on the global economy. Now, let's return to our news reports, and then we'll join Dr. Mehmet Çelik, who's waiting for us. Two teenage gunmen opened fire on Monday at the Islamic Center of San Diego, California, killing a security guard and two other men outside the mosque before the suspects were found dead, apparently from self-inflicted gunshot wounds.
2: Two teenage gunmen opened fire at the Islamic Center of San Diego on Monday, killing a security guard and two other men outside the mosque. Police say the suspects, aged 17 and 18, were later found dead from apparent self-inflicted gunshot wounds. San Diego Police Chief Scott Wall says authorities, alongside the FBI, are investigating the shooting as a hate crime, though no clear motive has been identified.
3: There are details and information that we are investigating as to exactly what those what the hate speech or the hate words were that were conveyed. Some of that is going to have to take more time to develop further to see where that information is coming from.
2: Officials say all children attending a day school inside the mosque complex were accounted for and safe after the gunfire began around 11:40 a.m. Oda Ishana was among dozens of children forced to huddle in a classroom.
4: I heard like a bunch of bad stuff, like gunshots. And plus, When I went inside the closet,

0: it with my whole class. We heard like 12 or like 16 gunshots. And then the SWAT team said, if you open up, then they opened the door.
1: About 2 hours earlier, the mother of one suspect called police to report her teenage son missing. She said he had taken three firearms in a vehicle and was believed to be with another teen, both dressed in camouflage.
2: She believed her son was suicidal. And she began to share information that several of her weapons were missing. Her vehicle was missing, in addition to her son.
1: Officers began searching nearby locations before emergency calls reported shots fired at the mosque. Scores of officers responded within minutes, and officials credit the slain security guard with likely helping prevent further bloodshed. The attack comes the week before the major Muslim holiday of Eid al-Adha. Taha Hassan is the imam and director of the Islamic Center.
3: My community is mourning. This is something that we have never expected to take place. But at the same time, the religious intolerance and the hate, unfortunately, that exists in our nation is unprecedented.
4: Welcome back to the program. Daily Sabah's editorial coordinator, Dr. Mehmet Çelik, is with us now. Dr. Mehmet, welcome to Turkey's Diplomacy.
5: Thank you, Omar.
4: Dr. Mehmet, now three men were killed in a targeted shooting at the Islamic Center of San Diego, California, just hours ago. Hate speech was found on the weapon, but police say that there was no specific threat to the mosque. What does this attack tell us about the safety of Muslim communities in America today?
5: Well, I think this shows that the Islamophobic tendencies and anti-Islam hate speech or hate tendencies are increasingly not only growing, but also becoming a very big threat to the Muslims living in the United States. And I think there's two major factors contributing to this rise of Islamophobia or anti-Islam tendencies. One is the downplaying of these incidents by media, by the communities, or by the political circles, and these hate motivated xenophobic or Islamophobic or racial attacks are increasingly rising, but they're also being downplayed by the those who make policies or those who are supposed to put focus on these attacks, like the media, for example, because these are not just lone attacks, but they're also very targeted. They're very their motivations are very, I think, well framed, and the cause of this, in addition to being downplayed, is, I think, being fueled by the political rhetoric against Muslims in the United States. And the political rhetoric, political statements, and the rise of far right in the United States is further, I think, fueling and putting fans on the flames with the rise of anti-Islam rhetoric in the United States. And this whole new discourse, I think, for the past two decades, I would say, is in a way isolating the Muslims, but not only isolating, also, I think, making them a target for these type of attacks. These are, to say the very least, we should frame them really well in the media, and they cannot be just, individually motivated attacks. They shouldn't be framed as the lone attacks, for example, lone wolf attacks, etc. But these have a background in demotivation. These have a background in the settings. These have a background on the political spectrums, how these are being framed and how these are being, in a way, fueled by the political rhetoric. So I would say the rise of political Islamophobia in the country is now turning into something that is more violent against Muslims, which is taking lives. But I wouldn't necessarily limit this anti-Muslim hate or anti-Muslim, political rhetoric just simply to the United States. I mean, it is very well present in the North American continent. It is very well present

0: in the European continent, and also Australia and New Zealand have their own shares, but the ideological hate against Muslims or Islam is now taking shape in form of actual violence and actual attacks against Muslims in the Western communities, which have, you know, for a very long time, they have been framing themselves as the proud communities of diversity and inclusiveness and liberal, liberal communities that have room for differences. Now, this is being shown, these attacks show that these frameworks under the liberal, under that inclusivity, under that multiculturalism were mere basically shadows rather than actual concrete presence in these communities. And we see that with the rise of far-right political movements, with the rise of far-right violent acts and attacks against different communities, not only Muslims, but also against other minorities or other people of the color or other religious communities or ethnic communities across not only North America, but also Europe as well. So we should question whether this mentality was ever reformed, that mentality that goes all the way back to colonization or all the way back to slavery, all the way back to seeing the other as a threat to themselves, has ever reformed, or was it temporarily basically covered with some political rhetoric or political ideology that now it's resurfacing as the far right?
1: Mehmet, I mean, it really doesn't matter where you look at. You rightly mentioned New Zealand, you mentioned Australia, the United States. Now Islamophobia is rapidly spreading and Muslims are being persecuted. And I want to talk about the flotilla now. These vessels, actually, which were destined for Gaza, they have been intercepted by the Israeli government. And 10 nations have condemned, including Brazil, Indonesia, Pakistan. Tell me about the Turkish government's response so far, Mehmet. How is the Turkish government looking at this latest detention of activists in international waters?
0: The detention of flotilla activists was very roughly framed by Mr. Erdogan yesterday after the cabinet meeting where he delivered his remarks. He said this is simply banditry and piracy, where Israeli forces attack a flotilla carrying activists in the international waters. This is a very clear and sheer disregard to international maritime laws and related UN conventions and all other norms related to maritime safety and security. I think this, you know, this shows that the Israeli government has, you know, not only disrespect for the international law, but it also disregards it as it violates it, and they haven't been held accountable. I mean, of course, it is very significant that different countries are raising voice against this act of piracy in the international waters. But when we look at the big picture, whether this has any consequences for those who carry out these acts, we see that there's almost a little or no consequences in terms of holding them accountable and in terms of having some diplomatic pressures on them other than these type of statements. Because in the UN Security Council, at any time where there has been an attempt to diplomatically pressure these type of acts, one of the permanent five will raise their hands and veto the action against these type of violent acts in that goes against international law, international maritime law, international human rights law, and all other regimes. So Turkish government, of course, since day one, the cause for the Palestinian struggle has always been something that is beyond and above day-to-day politics. And it is something that is held at the core of Turkish politics with deep respect and deep, embracing that cause.

0: and that struggle beyond just you know, the daily differences between the parties even. So when it comes to this flotilla as well, I mean, it has been condemned. Multiple political figures, including Mr. Erdogan, of course, Mr. Hakan Fidan, the foreign minister, Mr. Burhanettin Duran, the communications director, they shared very strong messages condemning these attacks. And they also carry out very intense diplomatic communication with their counterparts to initiate and to keep that momentum diplomatically against Israeli actions, and not only related to this Sumud flotilla, but also related to the ongoing violation of ceasefire in Lebanon and as well as in Gaza. So I think, you know, of course, the world has shifted focus from Gaza, from Lebanon, to the focusing on Iran war, given its economic implications throughout the world. But it shouldn't be forgotten that there is an ongoing killing in both Gaza and in the other parts of occupied Palestinian territories, and also in Lebanon. So that diplomatic focus has shifted, but I think it is, you know, very timely that the Turkish politicians are reminding the world that there is still a bleeding wound in Gaza that needs to be kept in focus. That we should not be distracted by other events around the world, and the needed attention must be paid to the ongoing killings in Gaza by the Israeli government and Israeli military.
1: Mehmet, looking at what President Erdogan said yesterday after the cabinet meeting, we must be proud of the fact that Turkey has condemned Israel for its genocide, it hosts NATO defenses, and has called for diplomacy on Iran all at the same time. Is this not the definition of successful strategic autonomy?
0: Well, I think this shows that Turkey has a very principled foreign policy, as it takes each matter according to where it needs to be placed, where it needs to be on Turkish foreign policy agenda. But that is with a motivation that is not necessarily only based on solely Turkish interests, but it takes into consideration the interests of humanity as a whole, the international community's interest as a whole, but the region's interest as a whole, and also, of course, Turkish interests are part of this principled foreign policy as well. So when we look at the situation, you know, in Gaza, this is, of course, related to the regional dynamics, but also it has Turkish foreign policy suggests that this is a shared responsibility for all the international actors involved directly or indirectly to put pressure on Israel to stop that bloodshed in Gaza and other parts of occupied territory. So when it comes to Syria, for example, for over a decade, Turkey's interests were dented and damaged given Turkey's shared border. But this is not just a matter that Turkey was saying, this is just a matter that is important because my interests are being affected, but it is a matter that affects the regional dynamics as a whole. So Turkey wanted to be part of that, you know, solution to the Syrian crisis or Syrian conflict. When we look at Ukraine, for example, the similar situation, it is in our neighborhood, but at the same time, it is an issue that it is a conflict that affects the international community as a whole. When we look at other conflicts around the world, Iran, the Hormuz deadlock, for example, although the fire hasn't spilled over to Turkey, thankfully, but the smoke, as Mr. Erdogan framed it, the smoke that arises from that fire is affecting everyone around the world equally, almost, when we look at the economic implications. So that principle foreign policy puts at the center of its agenda the international communities and the humanity's interest as a whole, but at the same time, it takes into consideration the regional matters. It takes into consideration the bilateral interests of Turkey and with the country that it has relations with.

0: It doesn't look at the world from one perspective that has only one angle. I think that 360 approach that Turkey has employed in its foreign policy embraces the topics from different perspectives, different angles, that sees crises and conflicts as a burden to the international community as a whole. But it also employs this, I think, a perspective and approach that when we look at the crises, the solutions are not necessarily benefiting one side of the equation in the conflicting parts, but the solutions provided or proposed benefits not only the involved parties, but also the region and the international community as a whole. And I think one other factor is that Turkish, be it in mediation or be it in other post-conflict reconstruction, as in Syria, or Turkey's diplomatic actions, take into consideration this just and fair solutions to the problems, rather than the solutions of those who are stronger and at the expense of the weaker. So a just and fair solution to different conflicts is what Turkey has mediated for and what Turkey has been pushing for in different parts of the world.
1: Dr. Mehmet Çelik, thank you so much for that analysis. It was a pleasure having you on Turkey's Diplomacy.
0: Thank you.
1: Now, President Donald Trump has said that there was a very good chance that the United States could reach an agreement with Iran to prevent Iran from obtaining a nuclear weapon, hours after saying he had postponed a planned military attack to allow negotiations to continue.
2: Well, thank you very much.
3: Can you speak a little bit about your post on Truth Social on Iran, and what was the decision that why you didn't attack Iran?
2: Well, other countries have come to me and they've said we were getting ready to do a very major attack tomorrow. And I put it off for a little while, hopefully maybe forever, but possibly for a little while, because we've had very big discussions with Iran. And we'll see what they amount to. I was asked by Saudi Arabia, Qatar, UAE and some others, if we could put it off for 2 or 3 days, a short period of time, because they think that they are getting very close to making a deal. And if we can do that where there's no nuclear weapon going into the hands of Iran, I think, and if they're satisfied, we will be probably satisfied also. We've informed Israel. We've informed other people in the Middle East that have been involved with us. And, you know, it's a very positive development, but we'll see whether or not it amounts to anything. We've had periods of time where we thought pretty much getting close to making a deal, and it didn't work out. But this is a little bit different. Now, we're ready going tomorrow very big, and not something I wanted to do, but we have no choice because we cannot let Iran have a nuclear weapon. Yeah, we're not going to let Iran have a nuclear weapon. So I was called by these three countries plus others, and they're dealing directly with our people and right now Iran. And there seems to be a very good chance that they can work something out. If we can do that without bombing the hell out of them, I'd be very happy. Please.
1: Palestinian seamstresses in Gaza are restoring worn wedding dresses and reusing old fabric as war damage, shortages, and soaring costs make traditional bridal ceremonies increasingly difficult to afford.
4: In a small sewing workshop in southern Gaza, Palestinian seamstresses are restoring worn wedding dresses and reusing old fabrics as soaring costs and shortages push traditional bridal ceremonies further out of reach. Families across the enclave say that finding new wedding gowns has become increasingly difficult, forcing many to rely on workshops that repair and redesign old dresses for weddings and special occasions. Shop owners and importers cite high shipping costs, delays at border crossings, and restrictions on materials used in bridal fashion as major reasons behind rising prices and limited availability.
5: البدل القديمة اللي عنا نحاول إنه إحنا نعود إعادة تدوير إلها ونصنعها نلملم فيها شوي نشتغل عليها نغسلها نرتبها نكونها وطبعا بدينا أول بشغل البسكليت على اللي هو على المكان بدون كهرب.
4: Many tailoring workshops have also suffered damage during the war, while electricity shortages continue to disrupt production and force some businesses to rely on improvised methods to continue operating. Despite the hardships, some couples in Gaza continue to organize weddings as communities seek rare moments of normalcy amid widespread destruction, displacement, and economic collapse.
6: أنا فرحي ده له تقريبا أربع أيام قلنا تقريبا أسبوعين بنلف في كل غزة محل محل مش لاقين ولا بدلة تناسب الفرح ومش لاقين ولا بدلة مش ضروري يكون شكل المهم تكون جديدة مش لاقين ولا بدلة كلهم مهترئات ما بيناسب الفرحة اللي احنا فيها ويعني وكل أقل بدلة سعرها $1,000 أو أكتر أقل بدلة هذه وإحنا كل اللي معانا أقل من $200 يعني المهر كله بيجيش بحق بدلة.
1: Displaced Palestinians in Deir Bala gathered to receive hot meals as humanitarian conditions in Gaza continue to worsen amid food shortages and the ongoing conflict.
7: Hot meals were distributed to displaced Palestinians in the central Gaza Strip city of Deir al-Bala as humanitarian conditions across the enclave continue to deteriorate amid ongoing conflict, displacement, and severe shortages of essential supplies. Large numbers of displaced families gathered at aid distribution points to receive cooked meals provided by humanitarian organizations and local volunteers. Many residents, including children and elderly civilians, were seen waiting in long lines as food insecurity continues to worsen throughout Gaza. Aid workers said thousands of Palestinians have become increasingly dependent on humanitarian assistance due to the continued Israeli military operations and restrictions affecting the entry of food, fuel, and relief supplies through border crossings. Local organizations warned that many families are struggling to secure even one daily meal. Residents in Deir al-Bala reported that the rising cost and scarcity of food products have made it nearly impossible for displaced people to meet their basic needs without external assistance. Families living in temporary shelters and overcrowded camps also continue to face shortages of clean water, medicine, and sanitation services. Humanitarian agencies have repeatedly warned that the situation in Gaza is becoming more critical by the day, with growing concerns over malnutrition, especially among children and vulnerable civilians. Relief organizations continue efforts to expand food assistance despite difficult operating conditions and limited resources in the besieged territory.
1: An Israeli strike in eastern Lebanon's Baalbek killed Palestinian commander Veil Abdul Halim and his teenage daughter amid continued cross-border violence despite a ceasefire.
7: An Israeli army strike on a house in the eastern Lebanese city of Baalbek killed Palestinian commander Veil Abdul Halim and his 17-year-old daughter, according to local reports. Lebanon's state news agency, NNA, reported that an apartment belonging to a Palestinian family in Baalbek was hit by a guided missile during an overnight strike, resulting in the deaths of Abdul Halim and his daughter Rama. Rescue operations were said to be continuing at the site, while damage to the home and surrounding area was documented after the attack. The Israeli military has continued its strikes on Lebanon, despite a ceasefire that came into effect on April 17th and was later extended for 45 days on May 15th under U.S. mediation. Authorities in Lebanon say the ongoing attacks have contributed to widespread displacement and destruction across the country. Israel had launched intensified airstrikes on Lebanon on March 2nd, including operations in the south, while also occupying several towns during the escalation. The Lebanese government has stated that more than 1 million people have been displaced as a result of the violence. According to Lebanon's health ministry, nearly 3,000 people have been killed in Israeli strikes since March 2nd. Despite the ceasefire agreement, Israeli forces have reportedly continued attacks and demolitions in southern Lebanon, while Hezbollah has also carried out retaliatory strikes, accusing Israel of violating the truce. The situation remains highly tense as ceasefire arrangements continue to face challenges on both sides.
1: Joining us now is political analyst Javed Rana from the Pakistani capital. Javed, welcome to Turkey's Diplomacy.
8: Thank you, Umar.
1: Javed, President Trump was ready to launch a major military strike on Iran today, but Gulf allies have now stepped in, asking for more.

0: over time. What does it say about the shifting balance of power in the Middle East that it is Riyadh and Doha, not Washington, who are setting the pace here?
1: Well, I'm not certain that he was ready to strike Iran again, because these kind of statements he's been making time and again. You may recall when he was about to extend the so-called ceasefire agreement, then he said that on the request of Pakistan, he has extended the ceasefire indefinitely. Again, once again, now he has now essentially hidden himself these Gulf states, and he's just using a pretext. He knows that all options for the war are ranging from bad to the worst. But certainly the point that you are raising in your question is very relevant, that now the Gulf states, which at one particular point of time were eager to continue with this war, have now realized that the war is going to be a bigger problem for them. It is not going to bring an end to the Iranian government in Tehran. That is a conclusion which by and large have been drawn even by the apartheid Israel and also by the Pentagon. So what options are there? This is a critical point on which now every country is thinking about, which is a part of this war directly or indirectly. And now the UAE, which we know is a forward post of apartheid Israel in the Middle East, I think coming request from the UAE is important, because Iranians, it looks like that during these so-called Operation Freedom, when these to unblock the state of the Hormuz, and Iranians started retaliating against UAE. And then I think just 36 hours ago, there was attack on UAE's nuclear reactor. That came from, as going by the indication by the UAE, from the Saudi side. So again, it looks like it is a kind of a situation where all these Gulf states are trying to protect their critical geostrategic security interest, and they have reached to a conclusion that the US is a part of the problem and is not part of the solution, and so-called security umbrella, which has been there for the last 35 years, since early 90s, that security umbrella at the end of that we have seen that has turned out to be a bigger part of the problem. It instead of providing a security shelter, security umbrella to the Gulf state, it has turned out to be a security liability for these Gulf states. So in that broader context, now these Gulf states want this war to come to an end. And then what happens after this war? That is the question which actually you are asking for. And I think that is my understanding, is that the probably now all these Gulf states are diversifying their security umbrella. They are seeking help from Pakistan, like Qatar, like Saudi Arabia has already a defense pact. And the other countries are also looking for some kind of the security umbrella. We know that the UAE has already have a good arrangement with the apartheid Israel. It has a kind of a security arrangement which no other Gulf state has. So the broader context is something we've been discussing time and again, that now there is a greater possibility, it is simply a matter of time, that these Gulf states will have the security umbrella from the Turkey, from Pakistan, in form of some kind of the military alliance. What is going to be shape of that military alliance, that may be something premature to predict, but it looks like that the Americans are not there in the new security architecture that is likely to take place once this war is over. But again, the bigger question is that will Donald Trump go for some kind of strikes once again, or will there be a complete resumption of the hostilities? My understanding is that even if these talks fails, the chances of which are quite high, the possibility is there that the Donald Trump may go for resumption of war, but it may not long last. It may be a short-lived. It may be a matter of few days, which on the basis of which Donald Trump can declare his so-called military victory over Iran, and then it will be end of the war, end of everything. That is going to help Americans not to provide any monetary concessions to Iran, which Iran has been looking for, because Iran want end of all the direct and indirect economic sanction. I think that is where the real problem lies, because the apartheid Israel is totally opposed to this idea, and it has been pressurizing American not to provide any concession to Iran. Nonetheless, Pakistan is still active. Pakistan has been putting a lot of diplomatic efforts. So the possibility of the resumption of the talks cannot be ruled out. But what is going to be shape of it? Because I don't think the Iranians are going to give kind of the concessions that the Americans are looking for. But something certainly can happen. Some kind of middle ground can take place. But it really depends on how far Americans are willing to provide concessions to the Iranians.
0: Javed, building on what you just said, let's create a hypothetical situation and say if talks fail in the next 2 to 3 days, the region is expected to go back to the brink. How prepared is the world for that outcome, and who will bear the responsibility if diplomacy collapses?
1: I think the immediate casualty of resumption of hostilities is going to be the Gulf states, more particularly UAE. I don't think the Iranians are going to spare UAE. UAE is going to be hit hard, something the Iranians are pointing out. So I think that is a likely possibility. UAE's nuclear reactor is going to be hit, which means that it is the 57% of the consumption of the electricity in the UAE is coming from that nuclear reactor. So this will be a recipe for disaster for the UAE. And then more importantly, the oil refineries of the UAE are going to be destroyed. So it really depends what kind of targets Donald Trump is going to undertake. If he is going to hit the oil refineries of Iran, I don't think the Iranians are going to spare any oil refineries in the region. Maybe Oman could possibly be an exception. Maybe Saudi Arabia could possibly be an exception, given the fact that Pakistan has a defense pact and Iran knows that there could be a consequences. I think the Kuwait and UAE, they are going to be hit hard along with Qatar. So I think the situation could turn very bad for the international economy. It means that there is going to be unprecedented price hike, inflation, and even the possibility of initial signs of famine in some countries, because it's not just the energy supplies which have been passing through the Strait of the Hormuz. We should not ignore the fact that the a significant quantity of the fertilizer that also passes through the Strait of the Hormuz from the Gulf states to the elsewhere in the world. So I think it is going to come down very hard on more particularly on the Asian countries, which largely depends on the Strait of the Hormuz. Let's not forget that the 84% supplies, more particularly of the energies, that come through the Strait of the Hormuz when it comes to the Asian countries. So the broader context, my understanding is that this war is going to play havoc whenever it is resumed, and it depends how long it can last. But it looks like that if this war is short-lived, then Gulf states will have to make some kind of a regional arrangement where I believe that the Iranians are going to certainly demonstrate their sovereignty over the Strait of the Hormuz.
0: Javed, last week we saw President Trump visiting China. Today, Putin is in Beijing. Xi and Putin have called each other friends, and they describe their relationship as a stabilizing force. Javed, tell me, is China the world's most important diplomatic address at this point?
1: There's no doubt about it, but China plays very silently. I mean, it plays through the economic tools, and when it comes to the political and the military interests of China, I think it operates very silently in a manner that nobody notices. My understanding is that China has been providing all kind of the weaponry support to the Russia in its war against the Ukraine. We know that the Ukraine is being provided all kind of help more particularly from the European Union. And I think in that broader context, both countries, China and Russia, they strongly believe that the liberal political order in the world, by and large, is very close to collapse. And they're coordinating, they're cooperating, and they're coming up with the alternative system. And we know that the BRIC is there, and we know that the work is underway on how to come up with an alternative Swiss system

0: alternative banking system and all kind of alternative mechanism through which an alternative economy can be run through. So that is a very much there. And with this war in the Middle East, I believe that the petrol dollar is going to further weak, and that means that there is going to be rise of yuan, the Chinese currency, and with the Russia showing flexing military muscles against the Ukraine, which means indirectly against the Europeans, I don't think this liberal political order is going to long last. It is a playing its last innings, and many compare Donald Trump with the Gorbachev, the last head of the ex-Soviet Union. The situation is very different. USA is going to restrict itself largely to the Western Hemisphere. So this war is going to come down very hard on the Donald Trump. And both President Putin and President Xi, I think they are playing a critical role. And these talks happening in Beijing, actually it is a determining the geostrategic influence of the Americans in the Middle East. I think both countries are on one page when it comes to on how to handle Americans in the Middle East. There has been a lot of exchange of niceties when Donald Trump was there in Beijing, but certainly China had warned Donald Trump that it should not provide any kind of the military help to the Taiwan, otherwise there is a possibility of conflict. So these kind of the statement, I think I have not heard any time in the past. That shows that the China has now reached to a point where it believes that it is an equally military force, it is an equal economic force, it is an equally a force which can demonstrate its capacity and capability in the artificial intelligence, which has turned out to be now a critical tool to determine the future of the world.
1: Javed, yesterday we were talking about Modi's trip to the UAE, and we were discussing how deals worth billions of dollars were signed. And after the UAE, he went to the Netherlands, Norway, Sweden, and Italy. So five countries in one tour. Now they're saying that the India-EU free trade agreement has been called, they're labeling it as such, as the mother of all deals. Javed, if it delivers, what will be how would their relationship look like? How would an India-Europe relationship look like for the broader balance of power in Asia and beyond?
0: Well, I think this is emerging another alternative bloc. We should not ignore the fact that India is the most populated country in the world. It has around 1.4 billion population, far more than the entire Europe. And then why situation has reached to this point where India had to strike a mother of all deals? It is because of the policies of the Donald Trump. Donald Trump came out with the imposition of 50% tax, and then sometime even he imposed 100% tax on the imports of the Chinese at one point of time. So with the end in a similar fashion, he was imposing heavy duty, heavy tax on the imports coming from Europe. So all these countries now are watching their own economic interest, and they are having their own separate deals, and the net losers are the Americans, net losers not in terms of economy also, but also the political influence that the Americans enjoyed over Europe over the period of time, over India in a similar fashion. And I think if this deal go through, I mean that it has a huge potential. Both Europe and India can double their trade by year 2032. But again, we should not also ignore that at the same time, this deal, this free agreement with Europe, that also means that it is also going to give somewhat tough time to the Chinese, because China has been exporting a lot of products to the European countries. So certainly it is going to also affect the Chinese economy. But given the fact that China has achieved a kind of success in EV, in a renewed energy, which no other country in the world has achieved. So it is a very hard for the Indians to beat China, or for that matter,

0: Europe cannot beat China. Even the Americans cannot beat China. So China has a clear edge when it comes to the renewable energy. I think the future obviously lies with China. India and Europe, they are simply struggling. How far their struggle would be successful, I think this is still premature at this particular point of time.
1: Political analyst Javed Rana, thank you so much for that analysis. It was a pleasure having you on Turkey's Diplomacy. That brings us to the end of our program. Thanks for joining us. Bye for now.

I'm Sudha Zha with your global weather update. Let's start. We begin in Europe, where dark clouds continue to sweep quickly across the region. Bucharest will be partly cloudy, reaching 23 degrees. Athens has similar weather at 25. Farther west, temperatures continue to drop. Moscow is partly cloudy at 31 degrees and London is rainy at 16. Across the Balkans, winter has formally set in. Zagreb is partly cloudy at 22 degrees, while Sarajevo is cloudy at 19. It's getting warmer for the Middle East, though. Beirut is partly cloudy at 25 degrees and Gaza has similar weather and temperature. In South Asia, Baku is at 21 degrees and New Delhi is partly cloudy at 42. Farther east, Shanghai is rainy at 27, while Jakarta is cloudy at 32. Across Africa, Tripoli is partly cloudy at 22 degrees, Cape Town is cloudy at 21. In North America, Mexico City is rainy at 27 degrees, New York is partly cloudy for today. In South America, Rio de Janeiro is partly cloudy at 34 degrees, while Santiago is sunny at 24. Across Oceania, Sydney will be rainy and Melbourne is partly cloudy at 16. That's the latest global weather update. Stay tuned for more news and forecasts here on ANews.

The world is full of fear, getting whatever it wants. It only cares for five of its children. An enigma. Summoning armies of terror. Instead of wind, rain, or snow, it strangles the poor with oil and spreads death on its soil. Not you nor others. The rich will understand. They tell when it will fail and when and how high it will rise. Before you, there were others who stood strong and brave and who were blown away like straw. It liked the ones with weak faith, but true life liked the brave ones. But now, you stand before me, challenging, rejecting terror. You come with crowds following you. You are aware of everything. And now you know nothing is as powerful as the truth. A News.

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This is a global conversation, live and unfiltered. The defining issues of our age, the decisions that shape debate, every story counts. A fast-changing world told through stories that endure. Events that define economies, societies, and political landscapes. A-News. Perspectives change. Truth remains. 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

Watching A News, I'm Elif Saat Çola and we're broadcasting live from Istanbul. Let's start a bulletin with the headlines. Turkish President Erdogan on Monday condemned the Israeli Navy's interception of the latest Gaza-bound activist flotilla. In a televised address, Erdogan described the blocking of the global smooth flotilla in international waters near Cyprus as piracy and banditry. President Donald Trump said there was a very good chance the United States could reach an agreement with Iran to prevent Tehran from obtaining a nuclear weapon. Hours after saying he had postponed a planned military attack to allow negotiations to continue. Russian President Vladimir Putin is set to visit China for talks with President Xi Jinping as Moscow and Beijing seek to deepen strategic cooperation amid shifting global and geopolitical dynamics.

0: Two teenage gunmen opened fire on Monday at the Islamic Center of San Diego, California, killing a security guard and two other men outside the mosque before the suspects were found dead, apparently from self-inflicted gunshot wounds.
1: Two teenage gunmen opened fire at the Islamic Center of San Diego on Monday, killing a security guard and two other men outside the mosque. Police say the suspects, aged 17 and 18, were later found dead from apparent self-inflicted gunshot wounds. San Diego Police Chief Scott Wall says authorities, alongside the FBI, are investigating the shooting as a hate crime, though no clear motive has been identified.
2: There are details and information that we are investigating as to exactly what those what the hate speech or the hate words were that were conveyed. Some of that is going to have to take more time to develop further to see where that information is coming from.
1: Officials say all children attending a day school inside the mosque complex were accounted for and safe after the gunfire began around 11:40 a.m. Oda Ishana was among dozens of children forced to huddle in

0: In the classroom.
1: I heard like a bunch of bad stuff, like gunshots. And plus, I went inside the closet with my whole class. We heard like 12 or like 16 gunshots. And then the SWAT team said, FBI, open up, and they opened the door.
0: About 2 hours earlier, the mother of one suspect called police to report her teenage son missing. She said he had taken 3 firearms in a vehicle and was believed to be with another teen, both dressed in camouflage.
2: She believed her son was suicidal, and she began to share information that several of her weapons were missing. Her vehicle was missing, in addition to her son.
0: Officers began searching nearby locations before emergency calls reported shots fired at the mosque. Scores of officers responded within minutes, and officials credit the slain security guard with likely helping prevent further bloodshed. The attack comes the week before the major Muslim holiday of Eid al-Adha. Taha Hassan is the imam and director of the Islamic Center.
3: My community is mourning. This is something that we have never expected to take place. But at the same time, the religious intolerance and the hate, unfortunately, that exists in our nation is unprecedented.
4: The organizers of a flotilla of 8 vessels bound for Gaza said that Israeli forces had intercepted 10 of their boats and that contact had been lost with a total 23 vessels in the Eastern Mediterranean.
5: Eyewitness video showed on Monday Israeli forces boarding and taking control of boats in a flotilla aiming to break the Israeli blockade and bring aid to Gaza. The organizers of the Global Sumud Flotilla said Israeli forces had intercepted 10 of their boats, with contact lost with a total 23 vessels in the Eastern Mediterranean. Activist Javier Aparicio was sailing with the flotilla.
6: Once again, the regime of Israel is pretending to be above all sorts of international laws and conscience and committing their crimes in plain sight because they know the level of impunity that they have achieved is at the top level.
5: Israel said it would not allow any breach of the lawful naval blockade on Gaza. The group of 54 vessels had set sail for a third time on Thursday from southern Turkey. Earlier attempts to deliver aid to Gaza were intercepted by Israel in international waters. Israel's foreign ministry called on all participants in this provocation to change course and turn back immediately. Supporters in Athens watched as live video showed military boats approaching the vessels. The group named some 24 Turks among those on the intercepted vessels, some 250 nautical miles from Gaza. Coordinator Antonis Faras demanded the safe passage of the rest of the flotilla.
7: We are claiming that this is a kidnapping happening in the national water. This is an illegal act of piracy, and this is one more reason to make sure that the governments and the citizens of the world condemn Israel and cut off ties with this apartheid regime.
5: Palestinians and international aid bodies, along with Turkey and a number of other countries, say supplies reaching Gaza are still insufficient. That's despite a ceasefire reached in October that includes guarantees of increased aid. Most of Gaza's more than 2 million people have been displaced, many now living in bombed-out homes and makeshift tents. Israel, which controls all access to the Gaza Strip, denies withholding supplies for its residents. Its foreign ministry said more than 1.58 million tons of humanitarian aid have entered Gaza since the ceasefire.
4: Turkish President Recep Tayyip Erdogan condemned the Israeli interception of boats in flotilla carrying aid to Gaza.
8: İsrail'in nasıl faşist bir zihniyet tarafından yönetildiğine bugün bir kez daha şahit olduk. 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
4: Turkish Foreign Minister Hakan Fidan said Monday that while keeping the Strait of Hormuz is a key priority for negotiations between Iran and the United States, Iran's nuclear program remains a central issue.
9: While the opening of the Strait of Hormuz is an immediate concern, the nuclear issue will once again be at the center. And this includes either removing enriched uranium from the country or reducing it to levels of 3.5% so that it does not pose a threat again. This, of course, depends on the technical methods that will be agreed upon by the parties. But it is important that there is no uranium in sufficient quantities to make a nuclear weapon. The ongoing negotiations are one of these. There's also this practical point. Just like last June, after the attack on the nuclear tests on June 25th, these highly enriched uraniums are now under the rubble due to the collapse of large tunnels. In practice, no one can access them right now. They are also being monitored from space by the Americans. It is estimated that 25 vessels have been intercepted. We are facing a situation that is clearly contrary to international law, maritime safety, and freedom of navigation. Of course, the proper name for this, as you know, is piracy. The safety of all activists participating in the flotilla is paramount, and we are in contact with all countries whose citizens are on board. We continue to work with our relevant institutions and other countries to ensure the safe return of our citizens.
10: Devam ediyoruz.
4: U.S. President Donald Trump said he had delayed a possible attack on Iran after Tehran sent a new peace proposal to Washington, saying there was now a very good chance of reaching a deal over Iran's nuclear program.
11: I put it off for a little while, hopefully maybe forever.
12: U.S. President Donald Trump said on Monday that he had paused a planned attack on Iran after Tehran sent a new peace proposal to Washington, adding there was now a, quote, very good chance of reaching a deal limiting Iran's nuclear program.
11: And there seems to be a very good chance that they can work something out. If we can do that without bombing the hell out of them, I'd be very happy. Please.
12: No such attack had previously been announced, and Reuters could not determine whether any preparations had been made. Speaking to reporters gathered for an unrelated announcement, Trump said leaders of Saudi Arabia, Qatar, the UAE, and others had urged him to hold off. Earlier, Trump posted a similar message on Truth Social. The post came after Iran confirmed its proposal had been passed to the United States through Pakistan. A Pakistani source confirmed that claim, but suggested talks remain difficult as both sides, quote, keep changing their goalposts. A senior Iranian source said the offer focuses on ending the war, reopening the Strait of Hormuz, and lifting maritime sanctions, conditions similar to a previous proposal that Trump rejected as, quote, garbage last week. The source also said the U.S. had agreed to release part of Iran's frozen funds and allow limited nuclear activity under international oversight. Washington has not confirmed any agreement in the talks. A separate report in Iranian media about easing oil sanctions was denied by a U.S. official. A fragile ceasefire remains in place after 6 weeks of war that followed U.S.-Israeli airstrikes on Iran. However, drones have been launched from Iraq towards Gulf countries, apparently by Iran and its allies.
4: Later Monday, Trump told reporters that America's allies in the Gulf asked him to put off the attack for 2 to 3 days because they felt they are close to deal with Iran.
13: U.S. President Donald Trump says he's holding off on a planned attack of Iran. Trump made this announcement on his Truth Social platform. He said he made the decision after talking to the leaders of Saudi Arabia, the United Arab Emirates, and Qatar. Now, interestingly enough, Trump described it as, quote, our attack on Iran. It's not unclear if he meant to include the Gulf Arab states, which have been increasingly worried about Iran. There have been some thoughts that some may be trying to reach deals with Iran. Others, like like the UAE have sharpened their language against Iran, accusing it of committing terrorism or piracy by holding its stranglehold on the Strait of Hormuz, through which about 20% of natural gas and crude oil once passed. Now, it remains unclear what this is going to mean for the ongoing ceasefire. It's been shaky, to say the least. Just this weekend, we saw an attack on the Barakah nuclear power plant here in the United Arab Emirates. Now, the UAE hasn't said who it believes is responsible, but Iran and Iranian-backed Shia militias launched numerous drone attacks during the war. Iran itself hasn't claimed it, but it continues to show people in the street armed with weapons, insisting they're ready to resume the fight. But all sides here seem to be wanting to try to negotiate, but there's just no sign of any breakthrough, particularly over the Strait of Hormuz, Iran's nuclear program, or other issues that make the Middle East just remain on edge.
4: Rwanda closed the key border crossing with the Democratic Republic of Congo after a new Ebola outbreak spread the fears across the region, leaving thousands of cross-border workers and traders worried about their livelihoods.
12: A bridge separates Bukavu and the Democratic Republic of Congo from Kamembe in Rwanda. But Congolese people were unable to cross into the neighboring country on Monday following the latest Ebola outbreak in Congo. Rwandan authorities closed the border crossing amid a resurgence of Ebola in Congo's Ituri province, as well as a confirmed case in Goma City. As of Monday, the Congo Health Cluster said there have been 105 suspected Ebola deaths and nearly 400 suspected Ebola cases, with the rare strain of the virus having no approved vaccine. The World Health Organization has declared the outbreak a global health emergency, warning of the risk of regional spread. But Lucien Buhendwa, a Congolese worker who commutes to Bukavu, is worried about his livelihood.
10: This measure shocks me. It shocks. I think I'm not the only one taking it badly, because it is a measure that falls suddenly. We sleep, we wake up and learn that the borders are being closed.
12: In Goma, residents returning from Gisenyi in Rwanda were still allowed to cross back into Congo after washing their hands with soap and undergoing temperature screening by border hygiene officers. The new controls affect Congolese communities already heavily dependent on Rwanda since the fall of Goma to AFC M23 forces. Many rely on banks in Gisenyi for financial transactions, while others cross daily for work, school, or trade. And while the health situation is urgent, workers like motorcycle taxi driver Mukingerwa Barabara question if there are not alternative measures to take.
14: Our brothers from Rwanda live on the day's rate. They come to work here every day and in search of a living. There are also those Congolese who go to seek work in Rwanda, and that allows families to survive. For my part, I would like the authorities to take other measures that can help us regarding health, rather than closing the borders, because the borders help us all.
15: Ziraat Bank is with you all around the world.

0: Trump voters in the rural part of Colorado that heavily supported him in 2024 say they are sticking with him despite the pain caused by the war with Iran.
1: High plains of northeast Colorado, where Highway 52 cuts through cattle country and oil fields, Trump voters say the economic pain from the Iran war is a price they're willing to pay.
2: We visited with about two dozen people and 2 days of travel.
1: Reuters correspondent Brad Brooks talked with voters across Morgan and Weld counties, which haven't voted for Democrat in a presidential election since 1964. At Stubbs Liquor Store in Wiggins, the price of gas runs $4.34 a gallon. That's where he spoke with Stubbs employee Tanya Bruyé.
2: Tanya said that when she goes to the grocery store, she's left wondering where all her money is and that it's in the tank of her car.
1: He also talked to Amy Van Duyen, who also works there.
2: Amy talked about how she used to be able to fill up her car for $36, and now that only gets her half a tank.
1: The higher prices have not shaken their belief in and support of President Donald Trump, who won surrounding Morgan County by 49 percentage points in 2024.
2: We heard almost uniformly people support President Trump, people absolutely

0: in lockstep believe that we should be engaging in this war with Iran, and nearly everyone said they are willing to pay higher prices at the pump if it means trying to keep nuclear weapons out of Iran's hands.
1: This is despite Trump's falling support on financial matters nationwide. Only 30% of U.S. adults approved of Trump's handling of the economy as of May, according to a Reuters Ipsos poll, an issue that had long been one of his political strengths. In the unincorporated town of Rogan was Mike Urbanowitz, a 66-year-old trader with multiple college degrees whose farming cooperative moves 150 truckloads of grain each day. He voted three times for Trump, but like many interviewed by Reuters, he considers himself a political independent, saying he distrusts the Republican Party nearly as much as their Democratic foes, but is still backing the president on this issue.
0: He explained that he doesn't think gas prices are going to come down until the fall. That is hurting his industry. It's hurting the farmers around there. But he still believes that it's worth it to keep as they see it, to keep nuclear weapons out of Iran's hands.
1: So while surveys show Trump's popularity falling, his supporters here are still sticking with him.
2: Japanese economic growth surpassed expectations at the start of 2026, as the latest data shows the country's GDP saw a 0.5% rise in the first quarter of the year.
3: Japan's economy grew an annualized 2.1% in the first quarter. Data showed on Tuesday, a sign it was on a solid recovery path before the energy shock caused by the Middle East conflict muddled the outlook. The increase in Japan's real gross domestic product was bigger than the media market forecast for a 1.7% gain, and followed a revised 0.8% rise in the previous October to December quarter. On a quarter-to-quarter basis, the economy grew 0.5% compared with the median market forecast for a 0.4% gain. The data comes as Takaichi plans to draft a supplementary budget in a bid to safeguard growth, as consumers face soaring prices of everything from energy to rice due to the Middle East conflict. Analysts expect growth to slow in the coming quarters as the fallout from the Middle East conflict, which has caused an unprecedented disruption to global energy, intensifies. The Bank of Japan said it expected consumer prices to rise 2.8% in the current fiscal year, compared with the 1.9% previously forecast due to the impact of the conflict. It also slashed its fiscal 2026 growth forecast to 0.5% from 1.0%, and for next year trimmed its projection to 0.7% from 0.8%. Japan is also believed to have spent tens of billions of dollars in the market to boost the value of yen, which has weakened in recent months due to the global uncertainty, as well as the gap between U.S. and Japanese interest rates.
2: Elon Musk has lost his legal battle against the leadership of ChatGPT developer OpenAI after a federal jury found that his lawsuit was filed after the statute of limitations expired.
3: A U.S. jury ruled against Elon Musk in his lawsuit against OpenAI, finding the artificial intelligence company not liable to the world's richest person for having allegedly strayed from its original mission to benefit humanity. The nine-person jury found Musk waited too long to file his lawsuit and missed a statutory deadline. After a three-week trial, the jury deliberated less than 2 hours. Musk was a co-founder of OpenAI, which launched in 2015 and went on to create ChatGPT. After investing $38 million in its first years, Musk accused OpenAI CEO Sam Altman and his top deputy of shifting into a money-making mode behind his back. Altman and OpenAI claimed there was never a promise to keep OpenAI a nonprofit forever. In fact, they argued Musk knew this and filed his lawsuit because he couldn't have unilateral control over the fast-growing AI developer. The trial saw testimony from Musk, Altman, and his top lieutenant Greg Brockman, along with Microsoft CEO Satya Nadella.

0: and a slew of others in the tech titan's orbit.
1: Well, the judge took the jury's verdict and said that she was going to agree with it. It's a technical legal defense that made no determination on the question of whether there has been a breach of the charitable trust. We think the evidence at trial overwhelmingly proved that, but this is a technical legal decision first. And so be it. So we'll go to the Court of Appeals and see what they have to say about it, but we feel strongly that we're right on the law on that and move forward.
2: Nine very committed, very attentive Californians listened to 3 weeks of testimony about what happened at the founding and the development of OpenAI, and it did not take them 2 hours to conclude upon deliberation of hundreds and hundreds of pieces of evidence and days of testimony that Mr. Musk's lawsuit is nothing more than an after-the-fact contrivance that bears no relationship to reality. And they kicked it exactly where it belongs, which is to the side. The finding of the jury confirms that what this lawsuit was a hypocritical attempt to sabotage a competitor and to overcome a long history of very bad predictions about what OpenAI has been and will become.
3: Australian farmers cut wheat planting and fertilizer use as the war in Iran drives up costs and disrupts supplies, raising fears of a sharp drop in global wheat exports.
4: Yeah, with the triple whammy of weather, fuel and fertiliser, I think we're likely to see a drop in production right across Australia. I think everyone will be trying to save their money and put it into, just make sure that they can get through to the other end and get to next year and go again. That's the most important bit, is making sure you're right to go next year. You know, doubling or tripling of fertiliser prices is just, it's not something we'd budgeted on. When you did our budgets at the start of the year, we were, budgeting on $800 a tonne urea, and now it's $1,700 a tonne urea, and it's if you can get it. There's still no guarantee that we're going to get it, so... it's just going to be, it's really going to hurt the bottom line, and it makes you think about what crops you're going to put in, and how you're going to fertilise it during the year, whether you limit the amount of applications or you pull back on how much you actually provide the crop. We've pulled back on our total planting. We're going to let some paddocks just go through with no crop in them. I'll put livestock on those paddocks, and we're going to have a bit more of a livestock focus throughout the year. I think there's potential for more income from the livestock going forward. Oh, I think it's inevitable that if we don't have enough fertiliser, we're going to have lower production, and if it's dry, so we're going to have lower production as well. So I think every indicator is pointing towards lower production.
3: Speaking at the Dell Technologies World event, NVIDIA CEO Jensen Huang said a new era of artificial intelligence with incredible potential has arrived.
5: And so we've now arrived at the era of useful AI, which is really, just really exciting for all of us, because until now, it's been novel, interesting, incredibly exciting, but really, at the enterprise level, many of you have said before the last couple of years, the impact of AI is, and the potential is incredible, but the actual use is minimal. Now it's a tangible. 2 years ago when I was here, we had just started with the generative AI journal.
6: Right.
5: Generative AI can, of course, generate content, but remember, it can also generate content to think, generate thoughts, which led us to reasoning, which led us to planning, which led us to the agentic system. So now we now have, for the very first time, useful AI, which is the reason why during the pandemic we had this going parabolic. Utterly parabolic. People said that AI is going to make us more productive. There's no question about that. What took months now takes weeks. What took weeks now takes days. And what takes days now takes hours. And things that would take an hour, you and I pretty much expected instantly. And so what has really changed is that our ambition has changed. There's no question my ambition has changed. I wanted to be somebody. to do something, make a contribution. But that was the old Jensen. You know, the new Jensen, I got big ambitions now.
6: Zirat Bank is with you all around the world.

0: After a short break, we're back. So let's continue. Displaced Palestinians in Deir Hawala gathered to receive hot meals as humanitarian conditions in Gaza continue to worsen amid food shortages and ongoing conflict.
1: Hot meals were distributed to displaced Palestinians in the central Gaza Strip city of Deir al-Balah as humanitarian conditions across the enclave continue to deteriorate amid ongoing conflict, displacement, and severe shortages of essential supplies. Large numbers of displaced families gathered at aid distribution points to receive cooked meals provided by humanitarian organizations and local volunteers. Many residents, including children and elderly civilians, were seen waiting in long lines as food insecurity continues to worsen throughout Gaza. Aid workers said thousands of Palestinians have become increasingly dependent on humanitarian assistance due to the continued Israeli military operations and restrictions affecting the entry of food, fuel, and relief supplies through border crossings. Local organizations warned that many families are struggling to secure even one daily meal. Residents in Deir al-Balah reported that the rising cost and scarcity of food products have made it nearly impossible for displaced people to meet their basic needs without external assistance. Families living in temporary shelters and overcrowded camps also continue to face shortages of clean water, medicine, and sanitation services. Humanitarian agencies have repeatedly warned that the situation in Gaza is becoming more critical by the day, with growing concerns over malnutrition, especially among children and vulnerable civilians. Relief organizations continue efforts to expand food assistance despite difficult operating conditions and limited resources in the besieged territory.
0: Displaced Palestinians in Gaza are clearing rubble from destroyed neighborhoods by hand as reconstruction efforts remain stalled months into fragile ceasefire and humanitarian conditions continue to deteriorate.
2: Displaced Palestinians across Gaza are clearing rubble from destroyed neighborhoods by hand as large-scale reconstruction efforts remain stalled more than 7 months into a fragile ceasefire. With heavy machinery in short supply and international rebuilding assistance yet to materialize, many residents say that they can no longer afford to wait for formal reconstruction plans to begin. In the southern city of Khan Yunis, families have started removing debris using basic tools in an effort to create makeshift living spaces amid worsening humanitarian conditions.
3: لانه زي ما انتم شايفينه ليش مسكر علينا بزياده وعلينا ضغوطات فعشان هيك العمار مطول فحبينا ان احنا نشتغل بدينا ونرفع بدينا لانه الاشي مطول الصراحه يعني ومكلف يعني من الاخر يعني زي ما انتم شايفين ليش مكلف وزياده عشان هيك احنا بنحاول نعمل انه احنا ننظف مكاننا ونقعد في مكاننا.
2: Palestinians sheltering in overcrowded tent camps say that Israeli restrictions on construction materials and ongoing political disputes have severely delayed recovery efforts throughout the enclave. For many unemployed residents, rubble removal has also become a rare source of income following the collapse of businesses and livelihoods during the war.
3: اليوم السبل المادية انعدمت يعني أنا كنت شغال قبل الحرب كنت مزارع دجاج بزرع دجاج مزارع عندي مزارع فاليوم مهنتي انقطعت فليش اتجه لازم بدي ادخل مصدر رزق بالحلال ايش بدي اسوي بدي اشتغل
2: Recent UN estimates indicate that rebuilding Gaza and clearing millions of tons of debris could cost more than $71 billion over the coming decade, with rubble covering the majority of damaged areas across the territory.
0: A former U.S. CDC director warned that the deadly Ebola outbreak in the Democratic Republic of Congo could become severely and potentially devastating as cases spread across multiple countries and health systems face growing pressure.
4: This is a severe and potentially devastating outbreak, and until the outbreak is over in Africa, it will not be all clear everywhere. There are lots of implications, not just about Ebola, but about healthcare systems, about travel, about the World Cup. And what we've seen is a very proactive briefing from the U.S. Centers for Disease Control and Prevention, so that's encouraging. This is a reminder, though, that it's essential that we have global collaboration. There are parts of the world where we as Americans really can't access. And that's what the World Health Organization is for. It's essential that the CDC doctors and scientists and laboratory specialists who know how to diagnose and treat and stop Ebola can do their jobs. And so this is really a test case to make sure that we have our protections in place. It's really early days still. And what we first have to recognize is that this is a potentially devastating outbreak. Compare it with the West Africa Ebola outbreak from a decade ago. When that outbreak was first identified, there were 40 cases, and it had been going on for weeks or months. When this outbreak is identified, there may be as many as 400 cases. It's already in two or three countries. It's in places that are very hard to access. So this is going to be really tough to manage. And that's why global collaboration is so very important. The concern always is that if you just ban people from coming in, they'll come in a way that doesn't allow them to be monitored. What we did a decade ago with the Ebola epidemic in West Africa was to allow travelers back, but to meet every single one of them at the airport, measure their temperature, track them for symptoms, provide them with a low-cost cell phone and a thermometer and a pack, and then make sure that their local health department connected with them every single day so that if they began to get sick, they could be isolated. I don't know the reasons for the decisions, but Germany is a lot closer to the U.S., and this is a situation where the patient can really go downhill quickly. And so our hearts go out to the family and the patient. Although there are no proven specific treatments and no proven vaccine, that doesn't mean we can't do anything. Intensive care can greatly increase the likelihood of survival, and there are some experimental treatments that might be effective.
0: Cuban President Miguel Díaz-Canel said that any U.S. military action against Cuba would lead to a bloodbath with incalculable consequences for regional peace and stability.
5: Cuban President

0: Miguel Diaz-Canel said on Monday that any U.S. military action against Cuba would lead to a, quote, bloodbath, and one with incalculable consequences for regional peace and stability. Diaz-Canel issued the warning in a post on X and added that, quote, Cuba does not pose a threat. His post follows an Axios report published a day earlier citing classified intelligence that said Cuba had acquired more than 300 military drones. The report said Cuba had discussed plans to use them to attack the U.S. naval base at Guantanamo Bay, U.S. military vessels, and Key West, Florida. But Cuba said the U.S. was fabricating a case to justify potential military intervention. In Havana, some residents said they would resist any attack.
1: I know for a fact that Cuba is a strong country. The Cubans are very brave, and we're not going to back down. If they come, they'll have to fight, because Cuba will fight back. That's what I can tell you. My country, whether we're hungry or not, no matter what, will fight back. They better not come, because there's going to be a fight, you see.
0: Another resident said he supported talks between the U.S. and Cuba.
2: There must be an agreement between the two sides to talk and negotiate whatever they want, and Cuba must also enforce its laws, do you understand? But they shouldn't invade Cuba. Cuba will defend itself at all times, but it will never hand over the country. It will never hand it over, do you understand?
0: Cuba has come under increasing strain since the United States cut off its energy supplies after arresting the president of its then-ally, Venezuela, in January. Tensions between the two countries have risen sharply in recent days. Reuters reported last week, citing a U.S. Department of Justice source, that prosecutors plan to indict former Cuban leader Raul Castro over Cuba's 1996 shooting down of two planes operated by a humanitarian group.
3: Embattled UK Prime Minister Keir Starmer says he wants to fight the next election.
4: Obviously, I recognise that after the local election results, the elections in Wales and Scotland as well, that the first task is obviously turning things around and making sure that my focus is in the right place. The last 10 days, there's been a lot of activity which hasn't been as focused, in my view, as it should have been. And I remind myself every day that I was elected into office to serve the people, to serve the country. That's what I believe in. And that's what I'll be getting on with. I will be backing 100% whoever the candidate is, not quite chosen yet, but soon to be chosen. Whoever the Labour candidate is, I'll be 100% behind them. I want the whole of the party, whole of the movement to come together. Whatever views people may have on the direction of the party, that needs to be put to one side. It's an important by-election. Let's come together and do what we do as a party best, which is to unite as we campaign into this by-election.
3: The four remaining bodies of Italian scuba divers who died last week in a Maldives underwater cave have been found. The government said in an accident officials described as the biggest tragedy of its kind the country's history.
5: The bodies of four missing scuba divers in the Maldives were located on Monday after an accident in underwater caves killed the group of five Italians last week. A specialist team led by Finnish cave divers found them during a technically demanding and emotionally challenging operation, according to the Dan Europe Diving Network. It said the specialists also managed to gather the information needed to plan the body's recovery. The first body had been found on Friday in search efforts overseen by Maldives President Mohamed Muizu. The five had set off to explore caves in the Va'avu Atoll at a depth of 165 feet on Thursday, according to Italy's foreign ministry. Local media said the crew of the dive boat they were travelling on reported them missing when they failed to resurface.
6: This is the biggest tragedy of this type in the Maldives.
5: Chief presidential spokesperson Mohamed Hussein Sharif said authorities are investigating the procedures ahead of their dive.
6: What I can tell you for certain, though, was they were qualified. They have dived in the Maldives, not just recreationally, but also technically on a number of occasions, and was very familiar with the country and diving.
5: He said this was a technical diving incident, as the country restricts the recreational diving industry to depths of less than 100 feet underwater.

0: The first body was recovered from inside a cave structure about 200 feet deep, the Maldives military said. Four of the victims were part of a University of Genoa team, while the fifth has been identified as an Italian diving instructor. A Maldives military diver has also died from decompression illness following recovery efforts that were hampered by bad weather on Saturday.
1: Violent anti-government protests shook the Bolivia's capital, La Paz, as miners and workers clashed with police over fuel shortages, economic hardships, and growing demands for President Rodrigo Paz to resign.
2: Dawn-ash protesters ran among clouds of tear gas in Bolivia's La Paz on Monday, May 18th, as anti-government unrest continues to escalate. The unrest erupted when miners marched toward the government palace demanding the resignation of President Rodrigo Paz, who took office just 6 months ago. Local miners are demanding greater access to explosives and fuel, as well as revisions to contracts and the implementation of mining regulations. Miners made up a large part of the protesters, but they were also joined by farmers and other workers. President Rodrigo Paz, a centrist who won a resounding electoral victory last year on promises of market-friendly reforms, now faces a mounting political challenge just months into his term. Bolivia's economic crisis, resulting from declining energy production and a shortage of U.S. dollars, is the worst the country has seen in decades. Fuel shortages are also widespread across the country, following a presidential decree in December 2025 that ended national fuel subsidies, leading to much higher gasoline prices.
1: Firefighting helicopters dropped water over California's fast-moving Sandy Fire as strong winds and dry conditions drove the blaze across hundreds of acres near thousands of homes in Simi Valley.
2: Helicopters dropped water on the fast-moving Sandy Fire in California's Simi Valley on Monday. The brush fire, driven by strong winds and dry conditions, spread to more than 830 acres, threatening thousands of homes and prompting authorities to order evacuations, local media reported. Video shot by an eyewitness showed helicopters making multiple rounds to drop water near a residential area. Reuters was able to verify the location by the houses, trees, utility poles, and mountains that matched the archive and satellite imagery of the area. The date was verified by original file metadata from the source and corroborating reports from flight tracking data and reports of fires in the area. No older results were found posted online before May 18th. Authorities said they are investigating the cause of the fire.
1: And this is all of the world news for this hour. 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

I knew it was going to be tough. I think in the first half we played some of the best football that we've played this season. We were very unfortunate not to score two or three goals. And then there was the story of the season as well. If we cannot do that, make sure that we are extremely efficient, defending certain moments, not giving anything away to the opponent, and winning the 3 points. We've done what is in our hands, and since the Man City game away, we said it's 5 games, and it was a hand. We've done 4. There is 1 to go, unless something beautiful happens tonight, tomorrow night. I don't know how long I'm going to watch it. I will be there in front of the TV, but I don't know how much I'm going to be able to watch it, I think. That's the reality. The biggest ever of Andoni and all the players and all the people that are supporters of Bournemouth. I think we are all because we know that means if

0: 50 away.
1: Victor Wembanyama scored 41 points, including 9 in double overtime, as the San Antonio Spurs took down the Oklahoma City Thunder 122-115 in Game 1 of the Western Conference Finals. Wembanyama had 24 rebounds and 3 blocks for the Spurs. Dylan Harper added 24 points, going 8 of 20 from the floor, including 1 for 7 from 3-point range and 7 for 7 from the line, and had 11 rebounds, 6 assists, and 7 steals.
0: Wembanyama, 45.
1: Alex Caruso led the Thunder with 31 points, 2 steals, and 2 blocks. The Thunder also got 26 points and 7 rebounds from Jalen Williams. The Spurs entered halftime up 51-44. The Spurs were outscored by 7 points in the second half, and the teams finished regulation tied at 101.
0: Must stop OKC.
1: Wembanyama shot 3 of 3 from the field and 3 for 3 from the line on the way to their 9 points in double overtime. The Spurs made 27 free throws compared to the Thunder 16. The Spurs out-rebounded the Thunder by 21.
2: Haymaker after haymaker.
3: I feel like it was a great effort from everybody, you know, 1 to 15. Physically, I'm feeling tired, honestly, but not as much as you would expect. Honestly, it's probably the adrenaline. It's going to come down a little bit. I'm probably going to sleep pretty well tonight. I'm
4: curious if that was in your mind at all, knowing that Shea had got that award and you were in the top 3 for it. And, you know, did any part of tonight feel personal? Some of your facial expressions kind of look like you were really, really going for it.
3: Yeah, for sure. Everything you just said.
5: What does it feel like to see someone else get the MVP trophy right before you step into, I guess, what is basically the biggest game of your career, and then to have the best performance of your career?
3: Feels like I still got a lot to learn. And I want to get that trophy, you know, many times in my career.
6: Yeah, absolutely. I know what my teammates are capable of, what we're capable of as a team when we bring it. It's just unfortunate I wasn't able to bring my best game tonight, but that's how it goes sometimes. Sometimes you're your best version, sometimes you're not. You got to roll with the punches, don't get discouraged, and stay true to who you are. But yeah, it's obviously challenging. Very tall, very long, deters a lot of things at the rim. Like I said before, you got to be smart when you go in there. Be patient, but also be aggressive, and don't be too timid in there. I think you get caught worrying about it too much, and you lose aggression, and that's where they really stranglehold on the game. You got to be able to be aggressive, but also be smart.
7: Obviously, you don't. Would rather not have a 9-day break. You know, you're in a good rhythm, and then obviously you got to kind of just sit there and wait and those kind of things. So, I don't know. Ideally, if it was a 3 or 4 day break, that would be nice. But you know, there's good points and bad points.
8: Yep.
7: Now we got to come in with toughness, physicality, energy from the jump. Obviously, that's a very tough team. 2 really good bigs, 2 you know, really good ball handlers, playmakers, scorers. Then you're surrounded with shooters. So, you know, I expect us to have a good attention to detail and effort level.
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sponsored by Halkbank. Every story is part of a bigger picture. This is a global conversation, live and unfiltered. The defining issues of our age, the decisions that shape debate, every story counts. A fast-changing world told through stories that endure. Events that define economies, societies, and political landscapes. Eight News. Perspectives change. Truth remains. Discover the truth for justice.

Founded in 1999 in Vienna, Austria, VakıfBank Bank International AG operates branches in Vienna, Frankfurt, and Cologne, as well as a representative office in Budapest, employing 73 staff members. The bank plays a significant role in strengthening economic relations and foreign trade between Turkey, Austria, and Germany. It primarily focuses on financing the commercial activities of its corporate clients and investing in bonds. With a strong capital and liquidity structure, the bank reached a total asset size of €991 million by the end of 2024. Thanks to its strong brand recognition, it serves approximately 13,000 customers across a broad base.

humanity soldiers on, working tirelessly to emerge from darkness into light.

0: way, AMUS is here to guide you, shining a light on the latest developments. Clear and undiluted, bringing you the facts through thick and thin. AMUS. Perspectives change. Truth remains.
1: I would like to come to

Greetings, I'm Jalal Nashadan. You're watching A-News NewsHour live from Istanbul. Let's take a look at our top stories. Turkish President Recep Tayyip Erdogan on Monday condemned the Israeli Navy's interception of the latest Gaza-bound activist flotilla. In a televised address, Erdogan described the blocking of the global Sumut flotilla in international waters near Cyprus as piracy and banditry. President Donald Trump said there was a very good chance the United States could reach an agreement with Iran to prevent Tehran from obtaining a nuclear weapon, hours after saying he had postponed a planned military attack to allow negotiations to continue. Russian President Vladimir Putin is set to visit China for talks with President Xi Jinping as Moscow and Beijing seek to deepen strategic cooperation amid shifting global geopolitical dynamics.

0: 19th May, national holiday, marking the start of the War of Independence and later dedicated to Turkish youth as Youth and Sports Day by Turkey's founding father, Atatürk, is being celebrated across Turkey.
1: Turkey celebrates the 106th anniversary of the start of the War of Independence, the commemoration of Atatürk, Youth and Sports Day all across the nation. President Recep Tayyip Erdoğan commemorated the 106th anniversary of May 19th, commemoration of Atatürk, Youth and Sports Day in a message shared by the Turkish Communications Directorate. The first ceremony took place at Atatürk's mausoleum in Ankara with Turkish Minister of Youth and Sports and his fellow bureaucrats. May 19 marks the day when Mustafa Kemal Atatürk, the founder of modern Turkey, arrived in the Black Sea city of Samsun from Istanbul in 1919 to launch the War of Independence, which eventually led to the establishment of the Republic of Turkey in 1923. In 1938, Atatürk dedicated May 19 to the youth of the Turkish nation as Youth and Sports Day. It remains a national holiday that features young people participating in sporting and cultural activities with official ceremonies held throughout the country.
0: Turkish President Recep Tayyip Erdoğan condemned the Israeli interception of boats in a flotilla carrying aid to Gaza.
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1: The organizers of a flotilla of 8 vessels bound for Gaza said that Israeli forces had intercepted 10 of their boats and that contact had been lost with total 23 vessels in the eastern Mediterranean.
2: Eyewitness video showed on Monday Israeli forces boarding and taking control of boats in a flotilla aiming to break the Israeli blockade and bring aid to Gaza. The organizers of the Global Sumud Flotilla said Israeli forces had intercepted 10 of their boats, with contact lost with a total 23 vessels in the eastern Mediterranean. Activist Javier Aparicio was sailing with the flotilla.
3: Once again, the regime of Israel is pretending to be above all sorts of international laws and conscience and committing their crimes in plain sight because they know that the level of impunity that they have achieved is at the top level.
2: Israel said it would not allow any breach of the lawful naval blockade on Gaza. The group of 54 vessels had set sail for a third time on Thursday from southern Turkey. Earlier attempts to deliver aid to Gaza were intercepted by Israel in international waters. Israel's foreign ministry called on all participants in this provocation to change course and turn back immediately. Supporters in Athens watched as live video showed military boats approaching the vessels. The group named some two dozen Turks among those on the intercepted vessels, some 250 nautical miles from Gaza. Coordinator Antonis Faras demanded the safe passage of the rest of the flotilla.
4: We are claiming that this is a kidnapping happening in international water. This is an illegal act of piracy, and this is one more reason to make sure that the governments and the citizens of the world condemn Israel and cut off ties with this apartheid regime.
2: Palestinians and international aid bodies, along with Turkey and a number of other countries, say supplies reaching Gaza are still insufficient. That's despite a ceasefire reached in October that includes guarantees of increased aid. Most of Gaza's more than 2 million people have been displaced, many now living in bombed-out homes and makeshift tents. Israel, which controls all access to the Gaza Strip, denies withholding supplies for its residents. Its foreign ministry said more than 1.58 million tons of humanitarian aid have entered Gaza since the ceasefire.
1: Turkish Foreign Minister Hakan Fidan said Monday that while keeping the Strait of Hormuz is a key priority for negotiations between Iran and the United States, Iran's nuclear program remains a central issue.
5: While the opening of the Strait of Hormuz is an immediate concern, the nuclear issue will once again be at the center. And this includes either removing enriched uranium from the country or reducing it to levels of 3.5% so that it does not pose a threat again. This, of course, depends on the technical methods that will be agreed upon by the parties. But it is important that there is no uranium in sufficient quantities to make a nuclear weapon. The ongoing negotiations are one of these. There's also this practical point. Just like last June, after the attack on the nuclear tests on June 25th, these highly enriched uraniums are now under the rubble due to the collapse of large tunnels. In practice, no one can access them right now. They are also being monitored from space by the Americans. It is estimated that 25 vessels have been intercepted. We are facing a situation that is clearly contrary to international law, maritime safety, and freedom of navigation. Of course, the proper name for this, as you know,

0: is piracy. The safety of all activists participating in the flotilla is paramount, and we are in contact with all countries whose citizens are on board. We continue to work with our relevant institutions and other countries to ensure the safe return of our citizens.
1: President Donald Trump said there was a very good chance the United States could reach an agreement with Iran to prevent Tehran from obtaining a nuclear weapon, hours after saying he had postponed a planned military attack to allow negotiations to continue.
2: Well, thank you very much.
3: Can you speak a little bit about your post on Truth Social on Iran, and what was the decision that why you didn't attack Iran?
2: Well, other countries have come to me and they've said we were getting ready to do a very major attack tomorrow. And I put it off for a little while, hopefully maybe forever, but possibly for a little while, because we've had very big discussions with Iran. And we'll see what they amount to. I was asked by Saudi Arabia, Qatar, UAE and some others, if we could put it off for 2 or 3 days, a short period of time, because they think that they are getting very close to making a deal. And if we can do that where there's no nuclear weapon going into the hands of Iran, I think, and if they're satisfied, we will be probably satisfied also. We've informed Israel. We've informed other people in the Middle East that have been involved with us. And, you know, it's a very positive development, but we'll see whether or not it amounts to anything. We've had periods of time where we thought pretty much getting close to making a deal, and it didn't work out. But this is a little bit different. Now, we're ready going tomorrow very big, and not something I wanted to do, but we have no choice because we cannot let Iran have a nuclear weapon. Yeah, we're not going to let Iran have a nuclear weapon. So I was called by these three countries plus others, and they're dealing directly with our people and right now Iran. And there seems to be a very good chance that they can work something out. If we can do that without bombing the hell out of them, I'd be very happy. Please.
1: U.S. President Donald Trump said he had delayed a possible attack on Iran after Tehran sent a new peace proposal to Washington, saying there was now a very good chance of reaching a deal over Iran's nuclear program.
2: I put it off for a little while, hopefully maybe forever.
4: U.S. President Donald Trump said on Monday that he had paused a planned attack on Iran after Tehran sent a new peace proposal to Washington, adding there was now a, quote, very good chance of reaching a deal limiting Iran's nuclear program.
2: And there seems to be a very good chance that they can work something out. If we can do that without bombing the hell out of them, I'd be very happy. Please.
4: No such attack had previously been announced, and Reuters could not determine whether any preparations had been made. Speaking to reporters gathered for an unrelated announcement, Trump said leaders of Saudi Arabia, Qatar, the UAE, and others had urged him to hold off. Earlier, Trump posted a similar message on Truth Social. The post came after Iran confirmed its proposal had been passed to the United States through Pakistan. A Pakistani source confirmed that claim, but suggested talks remain difficult as both sides, quote, keep changing their goalposts. A senior Iranian source said the offer focuses on ending the war, reopening the Strait of Hormuz, and lifting maritime sanctions, conditions similar to a previous proposal that Trump rejected as, quote, garbage last week. The source also said the U.S. had agreed to release part of Iran's frozen funds and allow limited nuclear activity under international oversight. Washington has not confirmed any agreement in the talks. A separate report in Iranian media about easing oil sanctions was denied by a U.S. official. A fragile ceasefire remains in place after 6 weeks of war that followed U.S.-Israeli airstrikes on Iran. However, drones have been launched from Iraq towards Gulf countries, apparently by Iran and its allies.
1: Later on Monday, Trump told reporters that America's allies in the Gulf asked him to put off the attack for 2 to 3 days because they feel they are close to a deal with Iran.
5: President Donald Trump says he's holding off on a planned attack of Iran. Trump made this announcement on his Truth Social platform. He said he made the decision after talking to the leaders of Saudi Arabia, the United Arab Emirates, and Qatar. Now, interestingly enough, Trump described it as, quote, our attack on Iran. It's not unclear if he meant to include the Gulf Arab

0: States, which have been increasingly worried about Iran. There have been some thoughts that some may be trying to reach deals with Iran. Others, like the UAE, have sharpened their language against Iran, accusing it of committing terrorism or piracy by holding its stranglehold on the Strait of Hormuz, through which about 20% of natural gas and crude oil once passed. Now, it remains unclear what this is going to mean for the ongoing ceasefire. It's been shaky, to say the least. Just this weekend, we saw an attack on the Barakah nuclear power plant here in the United Arab Emirates. Now, the UAE hasn't said who it believes is responsible, but Iran and Iranian-backed Shia militias launched numerous drone attacks during the war. Iran itself hasn't claimed it, but it continues to show people in the street armed with weapons, insisting they're ready to resume the fight. But all sides here seem to be wanting to try to negotiate, but there's just no sign of any breakthrough, particularly over the Strait of Hormuz, Iran's nuclear program, or other issues that make the Middle East just remain on edge.
1: A former U.S. CDC director warned that a deadly Ebola outbreak in the Democratic Republic of Congo could become severe and potentially devastating as cases spread across multiple countries and health systems face growing pressure.
2: This is a severe and potentially devastating outbreak, and until the outbreak is over in Africa, it will not be all clear everywhere. There are lots of implications, not just about Ebola, but about healthcare systems, about travel, about the World Cup. And what we've seen is a very proactive briefing from the U.S. Centers for Disease Control and Prevention, so that's encouraging. This is a reminder, though, that it's essential that we have global collaboration. There are parts of the world where we as Americans really can't access. And that's what the World Health Organization is for. It's essential that the CDC doctors and scientists and laboratory specialists who know how to diagnose and treat and stop Ebola can do their jobs. And so this is really a test case to make sure that we have our protections in place. It's really early days still. And what we first have to recognize is that this is a potentially devastating outbreak. Compare it with the West Africa Ebola outbreak from a decade ago. When that outbreak was first identified, there were 40 cases, and it had been going on for weeks or months. When this outbreak is identified, there may be as many as 400 cases. It's already in two or three countries. It's in places that are very hard to access. So this is going to be really tough to manage, and that's why global collaboration is so very important. The concern always is that if you just ban people from coming in, they'll come in a way that doesn't allow them to be monitored. What we did a decade ago with the Ebola epidemic in West Africa was to allow travelers back, but to meet every single one of them at the airport, measure their temperature, track them for symptoms, provide them with a low-cost cell phone and a thermometer and a pack, and then make sure that their local health department connected with them every single day so that if they began to get sick, they could be isolated. I don't know the reasons for the decisions, but Germany is a lot closer to the U.S., and this is a situation where the patient can really go downhill quickly. And so our hearts go out to the family and the patient. Although there are no proven specific treatments and no proven vaccine, that doesn't mean we can't do anything. Intensive care can greatly increase the likelihood of survival, and there are some experimental treatments that might be effective.
1: Russian President Vladimir Putin is set to visit China on Tuesday and Wednesday for talks with President Xi Jinping and Premier Li Qiang as both sides move to deepen economic and strategic ties amid continued global tensions.
3: Russian President Vladimir Putin visits China this week to meet with his counterpart, Chinese leader Xi Jinping. He comes just a few days after U.S. President Donald Trump was here and also met President Xi. The Kremlin has said that Putin and Xi will discuss global issues, economic ties, and the long-standing partnership between the two countries. This visit also marks the 25th anniversary of the Friendship Treaty signed in 2001.

0: China and Russia's ties have deepened in the recent years, especially after Russia's invasion of Ukraine in 2022, as sanctions from Western countries pushed Moscow to lean on China for trade and diplomatic support. This visit is likely to be closely watched in Washington, as China is trying to keep a stable relation with the U.S., but at the same time maintaining close ties with Russia.
1: Zirat Bank is with you all around the world.

0: Voters in a rural part of Colorado that heavily supported him in 2024 say they are sticking with him despite the pain caused by the war with Iran.
1: High plains of northeast Colorado, where Highway 52 cuts through cattle country and oil fields, Trump voters say the economic pain from the Iran war is a price they're willing to pay.
2: We visited with about 24 people and 2 days of travel.
1: Reuters correspondent Brad Brooks talked with voters across Morgan and Weld counties, which haven't voted for a Democrat in a presidential election since 1964. At Stubbs Liquor Store in Wiggins, the price of gas runs $4.34 a gallon. That's where he spoke with Stubbs employee Tanya Bruyé.
2: Tanya said that when she goes to the grocery store, she's left wondering where all her money is and that it's in the tank of her car.
1: He also talked to Amy Van Duyen, who also works there.
2: Amy talked about how she used to be able to fill up her car for $36, and now that only gets her half a tank.
1: The higher prices have not shaken their belief in and support of President Donald Trump, who won surrounding Morgan County by 49 percentage points in 2024.
2: We heard almost uniformly people support President Trump. People absolutely in lockstep believe that we should be engaging in this war with Iran. And nearly everyone said they are willing to pay higher prices at the pump if it means trying to keep nuclear weapons out of Iran's hands.
1: This is despite Trump's falling support on financial matters nationwide. Only 30% of U.S. adults approved of Trump's handling of the economy as of May, according to a Reuters Ipsos poll, an issue that had long been one of his political strengths. In the unincorporated town of Rogan was Mike Urbanowitz, a 66-year-old trader with multiple college degrees whose farming cooperative moves 150 truckloads of grain each day. He voted 3 times for Trump, but like many interviewed by Reuters, he considers himself a political independent, saying he distrusts the Republican Party nearly as much as their Democratic foes, but is still backing the president on this issue.
2: He explained that he doesn't think gas prices are going to come down until the fall. That is hurting his industry. It's hurting the farmers around there. But he still believes that it's worth it to keep nuclear weapons out of Iran's hands.
1: So while surveys show Trump's popularity falling, his supporters here are still sticking with him.
0: Japanese economic growth surpassed expectations at the start of 2026, as the latest data shows the country's GDP saw a 0.5% rise in the first quarter of the year.
3: Japan's economy grew an annualized 2.1% in the first quarter. Data showed on Tuesday, a sign it was on a solid recovery path before the energy shock caused by the Middle East conflict muddled the outlook. The increase in Japan's real gross domestic product was bigger than the media market forecast for a 1.7% gain and followed a revised 0.8% rise in the previous October to December quarter. On a quarter-to-quarter basis, the economy grew 0.5% compared with the median market forecast for a 0.4% gain. The data comes as Takaichi plans to draft a supplementary budget in a bid to safeguard growth, as consumers face soaring prices of everything from energy to rice due to the Middle East conflict. Analysts expect growth to slow in the coming quarters as the fallout from the Middle East conflict, which has caused an unprecedented disruption to global energy, intensifies.

0: The Bank of Japan said it expected consumer prices to rise 2.8% in the current fiscal year, compared with the 1.9% previously forecast due to the impact of the conflict. It also slashed its fiscal 2026 growth forecast to 0.5% from 1.0%, and for next year trimmed its projection to 0.7% from 0.8%. Japan is also believed to have spent tens of billions of dollars in the market to boost the value of yen, which has weakened in recent months due to the global uncertainty, as well as the gap between U.S. and Japanese interest rates.
1: Australian farmers cut wheat planting and fertilizer use as a war in Iran drives up costs and disrupts supplies, raising fears of a sharp drop in global wheat exports.
2: With the triple whammy of weather, fuel and fertilizer, I think we're likely to see a drop in production right across Australia. I think everyone will be trying to save their their money, and put it into, just make sure that they can get through to the other end and get to next year and go again. That's the most important bit, is making sure you're right to go next year. You know, doubling or tripling of fertilizer prices is just, that's not something we'd budgeted on. When you did our budgets at the start of the year, we were, you know, budgeting on $800 a ton urea, and now it's $1,700 a ton urea, and it's if we can get it. There's still no guarantee that we're going to get it. So, it's just going to be, it's really going to hurt the bottom line, and it makes you think about what crops you're going to put in, and how you're going to fertilize it during the year, whether you limit the amount of applications or you pull back on how much you actually provide the crop. We've pulled back on our total planting. We're going to let some paddocks just go through with no crop in them. I'll put livestock on those paddocks, and we're going to have a bit more of a livestock focus throughout the year. I think there's potential for more income from the livestock going forward. Oh, I think it's inevitable that if we don't have enough fertilizer, we're going to have lower production, and if it's dry, so we're going to have lower production as well. So I think every indicator is pointing towards lower production.
1: Speaking at the Dell Technologies World event, NVIDIA CEO Jensen Huang said a new era of artificial intelligence with incredible potential has arrived.
3: And so we've now arrived at the era of useful AI, just really exciting for all of us, because until now, it's been novel, interesting, incredibly exciting, but really, at the enterprise level, many of you have said before the last couple of years, the impact of AI is, and the potential is incredible, but the actual use is minimal. Now it's a taking. 2 years ago when I was here, we had just started with generative AI journal.
4: Right.
3: Generative AI can, of course, generate content, but remember, it can also generate content to think, generate thoughts, which led us to reasoning, which led us to planning, which led us to agentic systems. So now we now have, for the very first time, useful AI, which is the reason why during the band, my brand is going parabolic. Utterly parabolic. You know, people say that AI is going to make us more productive. There's no question about that. What took months now takes weeks. What took weeks now takes days. And what takes days now takes hours. And things that would take an hour, you know, you and I pretty much expected instantly. And so what has really changed is that our ambition has changed. There's no question my ambition has changed. You know, I wanted to be somebody, to do something, make a contribution. But that was the old Jensen. You know, the new Jensen, I got big ambitions now.
5: Zirat Bank is with you all around the world.

0: Embattled UK Prime Minister Keir Starmer says he wants to fight the next election.
1: Obviously, I recognise that after the local election results, the elections in Wales and Scotland as well, that the first task is obviously turning things around and making sure that my focus is in the right place. The last 10 days, there's been a lot of activity which hasn't been as focused, in my view, as it should have been. And I remind myself every day that I was elected into office to serve the people, to serve the country. That's what I believe in, and that's what I'll be getting on with. I will be backing 100% whoever the candidate is, not quite chosen yet, but soon to be chosen, whoever the Labour candidate is, I'll be 100% behind them. I want the whole of the party, the whole of the movement to come together. Whatever views people may have on the direction of the party, that needs to be put to one side. It's an important by-election. Let's come together and do what we do as a party best, which is to unite as we campaign into this by-election.
0: Rwanda closed a key border crossing with the Democratic Republic of Congo after a new Ebola outbreak spread fears across the region, leaving thousands of cross-border workers and traders worried about their livelihoods.
2: A bridge separates Bukavu and the Democratic Republic of Congo from Kamembe in Rwanda. But Congolese people were unable to cross into the neighboring country on Monday following the latest Ebola outbreak in Congo. Rwandan authorities closed the border crossing amid a resurgence of Ebola in Congo's Ituri province, as well as a confirmed case in Goma City. As of Monday, the Congo Health Cluster said there have been 105 suspected Ebola deaths and nearly 400 suspected Ebola cases, with the rare strain of the virus having no approved vaccine. The World Health Organization has declared the outbreak a global health emergency, warning of the risk of regional spread. But Lucien Buhendwa, a Congolese worker who commutes to Bukavu, is worried about his livelihood.
3: This measure shocks me. It shocks. I think I'm not the only one taking it badly. Because it is a measure that falls suddenly. We sleep, we wake up and learn that the borders are being closed.
2: In Goma, residents returning from Gisenyi in Rwanda were still allowed to cross back into Congo after washing their hands with soap and undergoing temperature screening by border hygiene officers. The new controls affect Congolese communities already heavily dependent on Rwanda since the fall of Goma to AFC M23 forces. Many rely on banks in Gisenyi for financial transactions, while others cross daily for work, school, or trade. And while the health situation is urgent, workers like motorcycle taxi driver Mukingerwa Barabara question if there are not alternative measures to take.
4: Our brothers from Rwanda live on the day's rate. They come to work here every day and in search of a living. There are also those Congolese who go to seek work in Rwanda, and that allows families to survive. For my part, I would like the authorities to take other measures that can help us regarding health, rather than closing

0: the borders, because the borders help us all.
1: Funga mipaka kwa sababu mipaka inatusaidia sisi sote.
2: Cuban President Miguel Díaz-Canel said that any U.S. military action against Cuba would lead to a bloodbath with incalculable consequences for regional peace and stability.
3: Cuban President Miguel Díaz-Canel said on Monday that any U.S. military action against Cuba would lead to a, quote, bloodbath and one with incalculable consequences for regional peace and stability. Díaz-Canel issued the warning in a post on X and added that, quote, Cuba does not pose a threat. His post follows an Axios report published a day earlier citing classified intelligence that said Cuba had acquired more than 300 military drones. The report said Cuba had discussed plans to use them to attack the U.S. naval base at Guantanamo Bay, U.S. military vessels, and Key West, Florida. But Cuba said the U.S. was fabricating a case to justify potential military intervention. In Havana, some residents said they would resist any attack.
4: I know for a fact that Cuba is a strong country. The Cubans are very brave, and we're not going to back down. If they come, they'll have to fight, because Cuba will fight back. That's what I can tell you. My country, whether we're hungry or not, no matter what, will fight back. They'd better not come, because there's going to be a fight, you see.
3: Another resident said he supported talks between the U.S. and Cuba.
5: There must be an agreement between the two sides to talk and negotiate whatever they want, and Cuba must also enforce its laws, do you understand? But they shouldn't invade Cuba. Cuba will defend itself at all times, but it will never hand over the country. It will never hand it over, do you understand?
3: Cuba has come under increasing strain since the United States cut off its energy supplies after arresting the president of its then-ally, Venezuela, in January. Tensions between the two countries have risen sharply in recent days. Reuters reported last week, citing a U.S. Department of Justice source, that prosecutors plan to indict former Cuban leader Raul Castro over Cuba's 1996 shooting down of two planes operated by a humanitarian group.
2: While an anti-government protest shook Bolivia's capital, La Paz, as miners and workers clashed with police over fuel shortages, economic hardship, and growing demands for President Rodrigo Paz to resign.
6: Dawn-ish protesters ran among clouds of tear gas in Bolivia's La Paz on Monday, May 18th, as anti-government unrest continues to escalate. The unrest erupted when miners marched toward the government palace demanding the resignation of President Rodrigo Paz, who took office just 6 months ago. Local miners are demanding greater access to explosives and fuel, as well as revisions to contracts and the implementation of mining regulations. Miners made up a large part of the protesters, but they were also joined by farmers and other workers. President Rodrigo Paz, a centrist who won a resounding electoral victory last year on promises of market-friendly reforms, now faces a mounting political challenge just months into his term. Bolivia's economic crisis, resulting from declining energy production and a shortage of U.S. dollars, is the worst the country has seen in decades. Fuel shortages are also widespread across the country, following a presidential decree in December 2025 that ended national fuel subsidies, leading to much higher gasoline prices.
2: A robot bricklayer could help address the shortage of skilled workers, according to one of its developers, by automating one of the most repetitive and physically demanding roles on building sites.
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0: and one laborer in 1 hour, operated by one man. It works in all weathers, doesn't need scaffolding. It's got all the plans in its head. It works by itself. All you need to do is supply him with the two pallets of bricks, and it just flies. The tolerance of the wall is 2 millimeters. To achieve that with a bricklayer, it's probably only 1% who is that good.
1: The bricklaying robot builds walls at about 108 square feet per hour. It uses grooved, robot-ready bricks which allow it to grip, lift, and place. Walter requires a prepared first layer of bricks and must be monitored by trained workers. It is also designed to be more environmentally friendly.
0: It uses a glue so there is no cement. And as you know, mortar, as you know, cement is the biggest polluter of Earth. 6% of CO2 comes out of manufacturing cement and using cement on a building site.
1: With the UK government pushing to build 1.5 million new homes, robots like Walter could be game changers. Zelensky says Walter could help attract young people to bricklaying.
0: We've done the research. I promise you, we will not say you will be bricklayer. We will say you will be a robot operator building with bricks. They love it. They enjoy it because it's like playing computer games. The future is we can bring in the young people to work on a building site because they prefer working rather with robot than doing a manual work.

0: Daily Sabah's editor Calvin Dunga joins us live in our studios. Welcome.
1: Thank you so much for having me.
0: Now, Turkey are returning to the World Cup for the first time in 24 years since that memorable third place finish in 2002. Psychologically, how can Vincenzo Montella protect this young squad, led by players like Arda Güler and Kenan Yıldız, from the pressure of history while turning the excitement back home into motivation rather than a burden?
1: All right, so in 2002, when the Turkish national team grabbed that famous bronze medal, many of these kids were not yet born. It's only a few. I'm sure we're talking of players like Hakan Çalhanoğlu who were there, but they were still young, and many of them actually don't remember what was happening by that time. And it might actually be a blessing in disguise that these kids have not played at that specific level. Of course, they are still rookies, they're still young, and many of them might actually be naive. And of course, the World Cup is not like those friendlies that they usually play with regional national teams, and also considering that some of them actually have experience in knockout stages. For example, in the 2024 Euros, they were able to play, but this is a whole new level, playing against huge teams, playing against players who have what it takes to play at that specific tournament. We are not just talking about as I said, continental players. Of course, Cristiano Ronaldo is still going to be there. We are talking about Spain, who are going to be there, who massacred the national team 6-0 the last time, in the qualifying stages. But now we also have players like Neymar, we also have players like Messi, James Rodriguez, if he plays, of course. This is a whole new level. So what Montella is supposed to do is at least to shield these kids from this new pressure, and also assure them that they also have what it takes to compete at this highest level. They have played in the Euro 2024.

0: especially with the run that they had. That was a successful run. So he can actually assure them that they are not just there to add numbers, they are also there to compete. And also making sure that they don't go there as naive kids. They have to be careful, but at the same time, they don't have to panic. As I've said, it's a blessing in disguise that they, many of them, we are talking of Arda, who was not yet there. We are talking of Kenan, who was not yet there at that specific time when the national team played in Korea, Japan. But as I've said, Montella himself was there. He can understand he can understand what it means to play at that specific tournament. Of course, in 2022, the national team did not manage to qualify for the Qatar World Cup, but at least they could see what was happening. They can take that specific research. Maybe they can do a research by seeing the tournament, maybe via their television sets. They can actually understand the gravitas of this specific tournament. But I just think that his leadership can actually strengthen their mental capacity to be able to at least compete, not just there to add numbers, and at least at the end of the day produce results.
1: Now, Turkey have been drawn in the Group D alongside Paraguay, Australia, and co-host the United States. While they avoided some of the tournament favorites, the group still presents major tactical and logistical challenges. In your view, what is Turkey's most realistic path to the knockout stage, and how important will the opening match against Australia in Vancouver be in shaping the campaign?
0: So, when I was looking at it, it seems as if Group D, the one that the Crescent Stars were placed in, it seems as if that's the most balanced group, because we have Turkey, who have proven to be a juggernaut. They are now a team that cannot be taken lightly. We are talking of Australia, who are experienced in the World Cup. We're talking of Paraguay, a team that is known for causing headaches to the opponents. We are also talking about the United States. We have a home advantage. Of course, the first game is going to be against Australia in Vancouver. Logistically, it might actually pose some challenges, but knowing that these teams, as I've said, it's a balanced group. Australia, with their experience, might actually be, as I've said, this is like the strongest team in that group, considering that they are the ones with the most experience. The last time that they were knocked out, by the eventual champions, Argentina, in Qatar, and I think it was in the round of 16. Now the Crescent Stars, what they have to do is just to make sure that they win this game, so that they get into the next match knowing that they have already secured 3 points. Now the next game, they might just need another 3 points or a draw and a draw, which can mathematically qualify them for the knockout stages. But it always starts with the opening match. The first impression always counts. Make sure that you beat and as I've said, it's also a blessing in disguise that you are playing the team with the highest level of experience, and also

also playing against Paraguay later, who are good at set pieces. Paraguay, who are experienced when it comes to speed, South American team. Then the United States later, who are hosting. It's something that the

0: So it's all about maintaining the balance between being careful and also knowing that the opponent that you're playing is not an opponent that is going to be taken lightly. So the balance in the group is the blessing in disguise.
1: Now, before traveling to North America, Turkey will play key warm-up matches against North Macedonia in Istanbul and then Venezuela. What exactly will Montella be looking to learn from these games, especially in terms of the defensive structure needed to handle the fast-paced attacks they could face in the group stage?
0: All right, so you mentioned the idea of the defensive structure. It seems as if, from the looks of it, that's the only position in the national team which has been lacking. In the six matches that they played in the qualifying stages, the national team conceded 12 goals, and they were leaking that much. What does it mean? It means that at least especially the game against Spain. Well, Spain is a big team, of course, but they've been leaking goals in the back, silly goals for that matter. We are just seeing that Montella he has been given a chance to prove himself at the highest level. Playing against North Macedonia, who are at least a competitive team. They might not be as good as the Crescent Stars, of course. Thankfully, Turkey right now is a force to be reckoned with. And also playing against Venezuela, who are experienced when it comes to the biggest stage too. It's those two fixtures are a blessing for Montella, because the national team has been buried alive for quite some time, but they've been given a chance to at least revive themselves and show the teams that they're going to play against. At least, because the problem is, before the World Cup, it's all mental. You just show the opponents that you have what it takes. At least strike fear into their hearts, strike fear into their heads, then the rest might actually be an easy path. So making sure that you vanquish these two teams, of course, North Macedonia and Venezuelan games are not exactly important, but use that opportunity to show the teams that you're going to play against that you're not just here to add numbers, you're here to compete. And realistically, and you never know, Turkey might actually be the dark horse. You never know, they might actually clinch the title. We don't know right now. It's, of course, what we are doing right now is basing on facts or on faith, but we already know that the Turkish national team is going to qualify for the knockout stages. This one is non-negotiable. They have to, because we cannot wait for 24 years to just be eliminated in the group stages. So we are expecting them to at least use these two friendly matches to equip themselves very well and show them who's boss. So I think that's the main idea.
1: Kevin Dungev, thank you for joining A-News and thank you for your analysis.
0: It's always an honor being here. Thank you so much.
1: Thank you. Now, this was the end of our bulletin. Stay tuned for more news at the top of the hour.
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watching iNews. I'm Elif Saatçoğlu and we're broadcasting live from Istanbul. Let's start the bulletin with the headlines. Turkish President Recep Tayyip Erdogan on Monday condemned the Israeli Navy's interception of the latest Gaza-bound activist flotilla. In a televised address, Erdogan described the blocking of the global smooth flotilla in international waters near Cyprus, piracy and banditry. President Donald Trump said there was a very good chance the United States could reach an agreement with Iran to prevent Tehran from obtaining nuclear weapon, hours after saying he had postponed a planned military attack to allow negotiations to continue. Russian President Vladimir Putin is set to visit China for talks with President Xi Jinping as Moscow and Beijing seek to deepen strategic cooperation amid shifting global geopolitical dynamics.

0: Israeli strikes hit a residential home in Gaza's Jabalia refugee camp, causing widespread destruction and panic among displaced civilians in the area.
1: Israeli warplanes carried out an airstrike on a residential home in the Fallujah area of the Jabalia refugee camp in the northern Gaza Strip, according to local Palestinian sources. Footage circulating from the area captured the moment of the powerful explosion as smoke and debris rose above the camp. Witnesses said the strike caused panic among residents and displaced families living nearby, with civilians rushing through the streets as emergency crews and local residents attempted to reach the targeted area. Initial reports indicated that the attack caused significant destruction to the home and surrounding buildings in the densely populated camp. The Jabalia refugee camp has witnessed repeated bombardments during ongoing Israeli military operations in northern Gaza, where humanitarian conditions continue to deteriorate amid widespread displacement, shortages of food and medicine, and damage to civilian infrastructure. Local residents said many families remain trapped in difficult living conditions as attacks continue across the area. Israeli strikes in Jabalia and surrounding northern Gaza areas have repeatedly targeted residential buildings, sheltering civilians and displaced Palestinians during recent months of intensified military operations. Rescue and civil defense teams were reportedly continuing search and recovery operations following the latest strike, while no immediate statement was issued by the Israeli military regarding the attack.
0: Displaced Palestinians in Deir al-Balah gathered to receive hot meals as humanitarian conditions in Gaza continue to worsen amid food shortages and ongoing conflict.
1: Hot meals were distributed to displaced Palestinians in the central Gaza Strip city of Deir al-Balah as humanitarian conditions across the enclave continue to deteriorate amid ongoing conflict, displacement, and severe shortages of essential supplies. Large numbers of displaced families gathered at aid distribution points to receive cooked meals provided by humanitarian organizations and local volunteers. Many residents, including children and elderly civilians, were seen waiting in long lines as food insecurity continues to worsen throughout Gaza. Aid workers said thousands of Palestinians have become increasingly dependent on humanitarian assistance due to the continued Israeli military operations and restrictions.

0: restrictions affecting the entry of food, fuel, and relief supplies through border crossings. Local organizations warn that many families are struggling to secure even one daily meal. Residents in Deir al-Bala reported that the rising cost and scarcity of food products have made it nearly impossible for displaced people to meet their basic needs without external assistance. Families living in temporary shelters and overcrowded camps also continue to face shortages of clean water, medicine, and sanitation services. Humanitarian agencies have repeatedly warned that the situation in Gaza is becoming more critical by the day, with growing concerns over malnutrition, especially among children and vulnerable civilians. Relief organizations continue efforts to expand food assistance despite difficult operating conditions and limited resources in the besieged territory.
1: The organizers of a flotilla of eight vessels bound for Gaza said that Israeli forces had intercepted 10 of their boats and that contacts had been lost with a total 23 vessels in eastern Mediterranean.
2: Eyewitness video showed on Monday Israeli forces boarding and taking control of boats in a flotilla aiming to break the Israeli blockade and bring aid to Gaza. The organizers of the Global Sumud Flotilla said Israeli forces had intercepted 10 of their boats, with contact lost with a total 23 vessels in the eastern Mediterranean. Activist Javier Aparicio was sailing with the flotilla.
3: Once again, the regime of Israel is pretending to be above all sorts of international laws and conscience and committing their crimes in plain sight because they know the level of impunity that they have achieved is at the top level.
2: Israel said it would not allow any breach of the lawful naval blockade on Gaza. The group of 54 vessels had set sail for a third time on Thursday from southern Turkey. Earlier attempts to deliver aid to Gaza were intercepted by Israel in international waters. Israel's foreign ministry called on all participants in this provocation to change course and turn back immediately. Supporters in Athens watched as live video showed military boats approaching the vessels. The group named some two dozen Turks among those on the intercepted vessels, some 250 nautical miles from Gaza. Coordinator Antonis Faras demanded the safe passage of the rest of the flotilla.
4: We are claiming that this is a kidnapping happening in international water. This is an illegal act of piracy, and this is one more reason to make sure that the governments and the citizens of the world condemn Israel and cut off ties with this apartheid regime.
2: Palestinians and international aid bodies, along with Turkey and a number of other countries, say supplies reaching Gaza are still insufficient. That's despite a ceasefire reached in October that includes guarantees of increased aid. Most of Gaza's more than 2 million people have been displaced, many now living in bombed-out homes and makeshift tents. Israel, which controls all access to the Gaza Strip, denies withholding supplies for its residents. Its foreign ministry said more than 1.58 million tons of humanitarian aid have entered Gaza since the ceasefire.
1: Turkish President Recep Tayyip Erdogan condemned the Israeli interception of boats in a flotilla carrying aid to Gaza.
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1: Turkish Foreign Minister Hakan Fidan said Monday

0: They're removing enriched uranium from the country or reducing it to levels of 3.5% so that it does not pose a threat again. This, of course, depends on the technical methods that will be agreed upon by the parties. But it is important that there is no uranium in sufficient quantities to make a nuclear weapon. The ongoing negotiations are one of these. There's also this practical point. Just like last June, after the attack on the nuclear tests on June 25th, these highly enriched uraniums are now under the rubble due to the collapse of large tunnels. In practice, no one can access them right now. They are also being monitored from space by the Americans. It is estimated that 25 vessels have been intercepted. We are facing a situation that is clearly contrary to international law, maritime safety, and freedom of navigation. Of course, the proper name for this, as you know, is piracy. The safety of all activists participating in the flotilla is paramount, and we are in contact with all countries whose citizens are on board. We continue to work with our relevant institutions and other countries to ensure the safe return of our citizens.
1: Devam ediyoruz.
2: U.S. President Donald Trump said he had a delayed possible attack on Iran after Tehran sent a new peace proposal to Washington, saying there was not a very good chance of reaching a deal over Iran's nuclear program.
3: I put it off for a little while, hopefully maybe forever.
4: U.S. President Donald Trump said on Monday that he had paused the planned attack on Iran after Tehran sent a new peace proposal to Washington, adding there was now a, quote, very good chance of reaching a deal limiting Iran's nuclear program.
3: And there seems to be a very good chance that they can work something out. If we can do that without bombing the hell out of them, I'd be very happy.
4: Please. No such attack had previously been announced, and Reuters could not determine whether any preparations had been made. Speaking to reporters gathered for an unrelated announcement, Trump said leaders of Saudi Arabia, Qatar, the UAE, and others had urged him to hold off. Earlier, Trump posted a similar message on Truth Social. The post came after Iran confirmed its proposal had been passed to the United States through Pakistan. A Pakistani source confirmed that claim, but suggested talks remain difficult as both sides, quote, keep changing their goalposts. A senior Iranian source said the offer focuses on ending the war, reopening the Strait of Hormuz, and lifting maritime sanctions, conditions similar to a previous proposal that Trump rejected as, quote, garbage last week. The source also said the U.S. had agreed to release part of Iran's frozen funds and allow limited nuclear activity under international oversight. Washington has not confirmed any agreement in the talks. A separate report in Iranian media about easing oil sanctions was denied by a U.S. official. A fragile ceasefire remains in place after 6 weeks of war that followed U.S.-Israeli airstrikes on Iran. However, drones have been launched from Iraq towards Gulf countries, apparently by Iran and its allies.
2: President Donald Trump said there was a very good chance the United States could reach an agreement with Iran to prevent Tehran from obtaining a nuclear weapon, hours after saying he had postponed a planned military attack to allow negotiations to continue.
3: Well, thank you very much.
5: Can you speak a little bit about your post on Truth Social on Iran and what was the decision that why you didn't attack Iran?
3: Well, other countries have come to me and they've said we were getting ready to do a very major attack tomorrow. And I put it off for a little while, hopefully maybe forever, but possibly for a little while, because we've had very big discussions with Iran. And we'll see what they amount to. I was asked by Saudi Arabia, Qatar, UAE and some others, if we could put it off for 2 or 3 days, a short period of time, because they think that they are getting very close to making a deal. And if we can do that where there's no nuclear weapon going into the hands of Iran, I think, and if they're satisfied, we will be probably satisfied also. We've informed Israel. We've informed other people in the Middle East that have been involved with us. And, you know, it's a very positive development, but we'll see whether or not it amounts to anything. We've had periods of time where we thought pretty much getting close to making a deal and didn't work out. But this is a little bit different. Now, we're ready going tomorrow very big and not something I wanted to do, but we have no choice because we cannot let Iran have a nuclear weapon. Yeah, we're not going to let Iran have a nuclear weapon. So I was called by these three countries plus others And they're dealing directly with our people and right now Iran. And there seems to be a very good chance that they can work something out. If we can do that without bombing the hell out of them, I'd be very happy. Please.
2: Later Monday, Trump told reporters that America's allies in the Gulf asked him to put off the attack for the 2-3 days because they feel they are close to deal with Iran.
1: U.S. President Donald Trump says he's holding off on a planned attack of Iran. Trump made this announcement on his Truth Social platform. He said he made the decision after talking to the leaders of Saudi Arabia, the United Arab Emirates, and Qatar. Now, interestingly enough, Trump described it as, quote, our attack on Iran. It's not unclear if he meant to include the Gulf Arab states, which have been increasingly worried about Iran. There have been some thoughts that some may be trying to reach deals with Iran. Others, like the UAE, have sharpened their language against Iran, accusing it of committing terrorism or piracy by holding its stranglehold on the Strait of Hormuz, through which about 20% of natural gas and crude oil once passed. Now, it remains unclear what this is going to mean for the ongoing ceasefire. It's been shaky, to say the least. Just this weekend, we saw an attack on the Baraka nuclear power plant here in the United Arab Emirates. Now, the UAE hasn't said who it believes is responsible, but Iran and Iranian-backed Shia militias launched numerous drone attacks during the war. Iran itself hasn't claimed it, but it continues to show people in the street armed with weapons, insisting they're ready to resume the fight. But all sides here seem to be wanting to try to negotiate, but there's just no sign of any breakthrough, particularly over the Strait of Hormuz, Iran's nuclear program, or other issues that make the Middle East just remain on edge.
2: Two teenage gunmen opened fire on Monday at the Islamic Center of San Diego, California, killing a security guard and two other men outside the mosque before the suspects were found dead, apparently from self-inflicted gunshot wounds.
4: Two teenage gunmen opened fire at the Islamic Center of San Diego on Monday, killing a security guard and two other men outside the mosque. Police say the suspects, aged 17 and 18, were later found dead from apparent self-inflicted gunshot wounds. San Diego Police Chief Scott Wall says authorities, alongside the FBI, are investigating the shooting as a hate crime, though no clear motive has been identified.
6: There are details and information that we are investigating as to exactly what those what the hate speech or the hate words were that were conveyed. Some of that is going to have to take more time to develop further to see where that information is coming from.
4: Officials say all children attending a day school inside the mosque complex were accounted for and safe after the gunfire began around 11:40 a.m. Oda Ishana was among dozens of children forced to huddle in a classroom.
7: I heard like a bunch of bad stuff, like gunshots. And plus, I went inside the closet with my whole class. We heard like 12 or like 16 gunshots. And then the SWAT team said, "If you open up," and they opened the door.
4: About 2 hours earlier, the mother of one suspect called police to report her teenage son missing. She said he had taken three firearms in a vehicle and was believed to be with another teen, both dressed in camouflage.
6: She believed her son was suicidal, and she began to share information that several of her weapons were missing. Her vehicle was missing, in addition to her son.
4: Officers began searching nearby locations before emergency calls reported shots fired at the mosque. Scores of officers responded within minutes, and officials credit the slain security guard with likely helping prevent further bloodshed. The attack comes the week before the major Muslim holiday of Eid al-Adha. Taha Hassan is the imam and director of the Islamic Center.
8: My community is mourning. This is something that we have never expected to take place. But at the same time, the religious intolerance and the hate, unfortunately, that exists in our nation is unprecedented.
2: Russia launched a large drone attack on Ukraine's Kharkiv region, killing one woman, injuring several people, and causing destruction while most drones were intercepted.
9: Russia launched a large-scale drone attack on Ukraine's Kharkiv region overnight on Tuesday, resulting in casualties and damage in several areas, according to Ukrainian officials. A 69-year-old woman was killed and three other people were injured, including one child, as confirmed by Ukraine's state emergency service. In the city of Kharkiv, a residential building was destroyed during the attack, with authorities reporting three injuries in the area. Emergency services stated that they were responding to the aftermath of the strikes and assessing the damage caused to civilian infrastructure. Ukraine's Air Force reported that Russia deployed a total of 209 drones in the attack across the country. Out of these, Ukrainian Defense Forces managed to shoot down or jam 180 drones, preventing a larger scale of destruction. Authorities continue to monitor the situation and evaluate the full impact of the drone strikes across the region.
2: Cuban President Miguel Díaz-Canel said that any U.S. military action against Cuba would lead to a bloodbath with incalculable consequences for regional peace and stability.
10: Cuban President Miguel Díaz-Canel said on Monday that any U.S. military action against Cuba would lead to a, quote, bloodbath and one with incalculable consequences for regional peace and stability. Díaz-Canel issued the warning in a post on X and added that, quote, Cuba does not pose a threat. His post follows an Axios report published a day earlier citing classified intelligence that said Cuba had acquired more than 300 military drones. The report said Cuba had discussed plans to use them to attack the U.S. naval base at Guantanamo Bay, U.S. military vessels, and Key West, Florida. But Cuba said the U.S. was fabricating a case to justify potential military intervention. In Havana, some residents said they would resist any attack.
11: I know for a fact that Cuba is a strong country. The Cubans are very brave, and we're not going to back down. If they come, they'll have to fight, because Cuba will fight back. That's what I can tell you. My country, whether we're hungry or not, no matter what, will fight back. They better not come, because there's going to be a fight, you see.
10: Another resident said he supported talks between the U.S. and Cuba.
12: There must be an agreement between the two sides to talk and negotiate whatever they want, and Cuba must also enforce its laws, do you understand? But they shouldn't invade Cuba. Cuba will defend itself at all times. But it will never hand over the country. It will never hand it over, do you understand?
10: Cuba has come under increasing strain since the United States cut off its energy supplies after arresting the president of its then-ally, Venezuela, in January. Tensions between the two countries have risen sharply in recent days. Reuters reported last week, citing a U.S. Department of Justice source, that prosecutors plan to indict former Cuban leader Raul Castro over Cuba's 1996 shooting down of two planes operated by a humanitarian group.
2: The head of the World Health Organization expressed concern over the speed and scale of the Ebola outbreak in the Democratic Republic of Congo and Uganda as the numbers of cases rises.
13: World Health Organization Director General Tedros Adhanom Ghebreyesus said there are at least 500 suspected cases and 130 suspected deaths from Ebola since the new outbreak began. The virus spread undetected for at least a few weeks since the first person died of the virus, health experts and aid workers said, and the delayed response is now complicating efforts to curb the outbreak. That is in addition to one confirmed death and one confirmed case in Kampala, Uganda, and 30 cases being confirmed in the Democratic Republic of Congo from the northeastern province of Ituri. While Congo has experienced tackling Ebola, the late detection and quick spread of this outbreak have alarmed health experts.
14: Early on Sunday, I declared a public health emergency of international concern over an epidemic of Ebola disease in the Democratic Republic of the Congo and Uganda. This is the first time director general has declared a fig before convening an emergency committee. I did not do this lightly. I did it in accordance with Article 12 of the International Health Regulations after consulting the ministers of health of both countries and because I'm deeply concerned about the scale and speed of the epidemic.
2: Now we're going to go over live about smooth flotilla that is stuck on the Cyprus.
15: Exactly. I think if I turn
2: and now we are seeing live on our screens that literal different footages of the smooth flotilla, which is a humanitarian aid that is trying to reach to Gaza to help the Gazans to get them a humanitarian aid such as food and medicine. But Israel, despite the so-called ceasefire, they have intercepted the boats of smooth flotilla, which has different different volunteers from different countries that are solely there to help out the Gazans. So Global Smooth Flotilla actually said on early Tuesday that its fleet was boarded in what it called another illegal and high seas aggression, about 250 nautical miles, which is like 460 kilometers from Gaza, in and under Israeli maritime blockade right now. And this is live footage that we are seeing. This humanitarian aid is being blocked by Israel. Israel's Prime Minister Netanyahu actually said, effectively neutralizing a malicious plan designed to break the isolation we have imposed on Hamas terrorists in Gaza, but it is far from the truth, as you can see on your screens, that they are trying to reach out for people in Gaza. Last month, also, Israel forces intercepted 22 boats from the same flotilla near Crete. Now, they were doing it near Cyprus. Actually, President Erdogan has made a statement calling it unacceptable also. In previous incidents, 181 activists on board were detained, and all but two of whom were released on the Greek island the next day following a widespread international condemnation. Condemnations for this one is also coming up as well. But what Israel does just after 10:30 p.m. in the East Cyprus island on Monday was a situation that was against anything that is humanitarian. So what Israel does right now, it is intercepting the sailboats and boarding its passengers. So the passengers have made a statement. Now what we are seeing in our screens is that live footage of the passengers who are trying to reach out to Gaza still under the Israeli interception. They have said, quote unquote, we demand safe passage for our legal, nonviolent humanitarian mission. Governments must act now to stop these illegal acts of piracy meant to maintain Israel's genocidal siege on Gaza. So they're highlighting once again is that this genocide is also containing alienation of the Gazans and depriving them of food and medicine. And these people who are volunteers, who are just people who are trying to help out Gaza, are nonviolent and unequipped in any sort of problematic stuff, but they're still not being allowed inside. So about 11:30 Cyprus time on Tuesday, an update from the Global Smooth Flotilla said Israeli forces had intercepted 41 of their boats over the previous 22 hours. Another 10 boats remained steadfast headed towards Gaza and were only 121 nautical miles, which is about 224 kilometers from the territory's coastline, they added. The Israeli media is also talking about it as well. They're saying that Israeli military said on Monday night it had intercepted at least 39

0: boats and detained hundreds of activists who were expected to be brought to the Israeli port of Ashdod and then deported. In the global smooth flotilla, we are also knowing that about 40 Turks are in it, Turkish nationals are in it, and they were solely there for the reason to help Gazans and help out them in a way to provide them food and medicine in all of the non-violent situations. And they were trying to do, global smooth flotilla volunteers were also trying to attract global attention towards what is happening in there. And Turkish President Recep Tayyip Erdogan, for the 40 Turkish nationals, for the 40 Turks who were volunteering, and more, anyone who was in the boat also, said he condemned in the strongest terms Israel's piracy and banditry against what he described as the voyages of hope, because this is what is going on. They are trying to help out, and this is what is happening in the blockade at the moment. May 19, national holiday, marking the start of the War of Independence and later dedicated to Turkish youth as Youth and Sports Day, and the commemorance of Atatürk Day for Turkey's founding father Atatürk is being celebrated across Turkey.
1: Turkey celebrates the 106th anniversary of the start of the War of Independence, the commemoration of Atatürk, Youth and Sports Day all across the nation. President Recep Tayyip Erdogan commemorated the 106th anniversary of May 19th, commemoration of Atatürk, Youth and Sports Day, in a message shared by the Turkish Communications Directorate. The first ceremony took place at Atatürk's mausoleum in Ankara with Turkish Minister of Youth and Sports and his fellow bureaucrats. May 19 marks the day when Mustafa Kemal Atatürk, the founder of modern Turkey, arrived in the Black Sea city of Samsun from Istanbul in 1919 to launch the War of Independence, which eventually led to the establishment of the Republic of Turkey in 1923. In 1938, Atatürk dedicated May 19 to the youth of the Turkish nation as Youth and Sports Day. It remains a national holiday that features young people participating in sporting and cultural activities, with official ceremonies held throughout the country.
0: Pilgrims gathered at Mecca's Grand Mosque before sunrise on Tuesday, performing tawaf around the Kaaba as arrivals 40 years Hajj continued ahead of the annual Islamic pilgrimage.
2: Pilgrims gathered at Mecca's Grand Mosque before sunrise on Tuesday, May 19th, performing tawaf around the Kaaba as arrivals for this year's Hajj pilgrimage continued ahead of the annual religious gathering. Jordanian pilgrim Hisham al-Matarne said his journey had been smooth, voicing his happiness to be performing the Hajj.
3: بالنسبة للحج السنة الصحيح مع الظروف المحيطة كان بسلاسة مش طبيعية. والمملكة العربية السعودية وفرت كل الإمكانات لتسهيل العملية هاي. واجينا ما بتشعرش حتى ما بتشعرش من الطيارة لحد ما وصلنا لهون تشعرش إنه في إشي. الوضع طبيعي جدا جدا. ما في أي تغيير عن كل سنة حتى السنة الترتيب أكثر والسلاسة بالمعاملات والحركة.
2: The Hajj is an annual pilgrimage that millions of Muslims make to Mecca with the intention of performing religious rites, as taught by Islam's Prophet Muhammad to his followers 14 centuries ago. A quota system for visitors to Mecca was introduced in 1987, agreed by member countries of the Organization of Islamic Cooperation, to limit the number allowed by each country to 0.1% of its population. Eid al-Adha, one of Islam's two main festivals and due midway through next week, marks the climax of the annual Hajj pilgrimage.
0: A robot bricklayer could help address the shortage of skilled workers, according to one of its developers, by automating one of the most repetitive and physically demanding roles on the building sites.

0: This bricklaying robot has traded in the trowel for cutting-edge innovation. 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
1: When I did the survey, the average age of bricklayer in UK is 46 years, which means nobody's learning it. 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
0: Walter could be the construction industry's much-needed hero.
1: This robot does 5 bricklayers and 1 labourer in 1 hour, operated by 1 man. 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The tolerance of the wall is 2 millimetres. To achieve that with a bricklayer, it's probably only 1% who is that good.
0: The bricklaying robot builds walls at about 108 square feet per hour. It uses grooved, robot-ready bricks which allow it to grip, lift, and place. Walter requires a prepared first layer of bricks and must be monitored by trained workers. It is also designed to be more environmentally friendly.
1: It uses a glue so there is no cement, and as you know, mortar, as you know, cement is the biggest polluter of Earth. 6% of CO2 comes out of manufacturing cement and using cement on a building site.
0: With the UK government pushing to build 1.5 million new homes, robots like Walter could be game changers. Talensky says Walter could help attract young people to bricklaying.
1: We've done the research. I promise you, we will not say you will be bricklayer. We will say you will be a robot operator building with bricks. They love it. They enjoy it because it's like playing computer games. The future is we can bring in the young people to work on a building site because they prefer working rather with robot than doing a manual way.
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3: Zirat Bank is with you all around the world.

0: On the high plains of northeast Colorado, where Highway 52 cuts through cattle country and oil fields, Trump voters say the economic pain from the Iran war is a price they're willing to pay.
1: We visited with about two dozen people and 2 days of travel.
0: Reuters correspondent Brad Brooks talked with voters across Morgan and Weld counties, which haven't voted for a Democrat in a presidential election since 1964. At Stubbs Liquor Store in Wiggins, the price of gas runs $4.34 a gallon. That's where he spoke with Stubbs employee Tanya Bruyé.
1: Tanya said that when she goes to the grocery store, she's left wondering where all her money is and that it's in the tank of her car.
0: He also talked to Amy Van Duyen, who also works there.
1: Amy talked about how she used to be able to fill up her car for $36, and now that only gets her half a tank.
0: The higher prices have not shaken their belief in and support of President Donald Trump, who won surrounding Morgan County by 49 percentage points in 2024.
1: We heard almost uniformly people support President Trump. People absolutely in lockstep believe that we should be engaging in this war with Iran. And nearly everyone said they are willing to pay higher prices at the pump if it means trying to keep nuclear weapons out of Iran's hands.
0: This is despite Trump's falling support on financial matters nationwide. Only 30% of U.S. adults approved of Trump's handling of the economy as of May, according to a Reuters Ipsos poll, an issue that had long been one of his political strengths. In the unincorporated town of Rogan was Mike Urbanowitz, a 66-year-old trader with multiple college degrees whose farming cooperative moves 150 truckloads of grain each day. He voted three times for Trump, but like many interviewed by Reuters, he considers himself a political independent, saying he distrusts the Republican Party nearly as much as their Democratic foes, but is still backing the president on this issue.
1: He explained that he doesn't think gas prices are going to come down until the fall, that is hurting his industry, it's hurting the farmers around there, but he still believes that it's worth it to keep nuclear weapons out of Iran's hands.
0: So while surveys show Trump's popularity falling, his supporters here are still sticking with him.
2: Japan's economy grew an annualized 2.1% in the first quarter. Data showed on Tuesday, a sign it was on a solid recovery path before the energy shock caused by the Middle East conflict muddled the outlook. The increase in Japan's real gross domestic product was bigger than the media market forecast for a 1.7% gain and followed a revised 0.8% rise in the previous October to December quarter. On a quarter-to-quarter basis, the economy grew 0.5% compared with the median market forecast for a 0.4% gain. The data comes as Takaichi plans to draft a supplementary budget in a bid to safeguard growth, as consumers face soaring prices of everything from energy to rice due to the Middle East conflict. Analysts expect growth to slow in the coming quarters as the fallout from the Middle East conflict, which has caused an unprecedented disruption to global energy, intensifies. The Bank of Japan said it expected consumer prices to rise 2.8% in the current fiscal year, compared with the 1.9% previously forecast due to the impact of the conflict. It also slashed its fiscal 2026 growth forecast to 0.5% from 1.0%, and for next year trimmed its projection to 0.7% from 0.8%. Japan is also believed to have spent tens of billions of dollars in the market to boost the value of yen, which has weakened in recent months due to the global uncertainty, as well as the gap between U.S. and Japanese interest rates.

With the triple whammy of weather, fuel and fertiliser, I think we're likely to see a drop in production right across Australia. I think everyone will be trying to save their money and put it into, just make sure that they can get through to the other end and get to next year and go again. That's the most important bit, is making sure you're right to go next year. You know, doubling or tripling of fertiliser prices is just... That's not something we'd budgeted on. When you did our budgets at the start of the year, we were, you know, budgeting on $800 a tonne urea, and now it's $1,700 a tonne urea, and that's if we can get it. But there's still no guarantee that we're going to get it. So, it's just going to be... Yeah, it's really going to hurt the bottom line, and it makes you think about what crops you're going to put in, and how you're going to fertilise it during the year. Whether you limit the amount of applications or you pull back on how much you actually provide the crop. We've pulled back on our total planting. We're going to let some paddocks just go through with no crop in them. I'll put livestock on those paddocks, and we're going to have a bit more of a livestock focus throughout the year. I think there's potential for more income from the livestock going forward. Oh, I think it's inevitable that if we don't have enough fertiliser, we're going to have lower production, and if it's dry, so we're going to have lower production as well. So I think there's every indicator is pointing towards lower production.

0: And so we've now arrived at the era of useful AI, which is really, just really exciting for all of us, because until now, it's been novel, interesting, incredibly exciting, but really, at the enterprise level, many of you have said before the last couple of years, the impact of AI is, again, the potential is incredible, but the actual use is coming. Now it's a tinker.
1: 2 years ago when I was here, we had just started with the generative AI journal.
2: Right.
1: Generative AI can, of course, generate content, but remember, it can also generate content to think, generate thoughts, which led us to reasoning, which led us to planning, which led us to agentic.

0: So now we now have, for the very first time, useful AI, which is the reason why your demand might react to one parabolic. Utterly parabolic. Now, people said that AI is going to make us more productive. There's no question about that. What took months now takes weeks. What took weeks now takes days. And what takes days now takes hours. And things that would take an hour, you and I pretty much expected instantly. And so what has really changed is that our ambition has changed. There's no question my ambition has changed. I wanted to be somebody, to do something, make a contribution. But that was the old Jensen. The new Jensen, I got big ambitions now.
1: U.S. jury ruled against Elon Musk in his lawsuit against OpenAI, finding the artificial intelligence company not liable to the world's richest person for having allegedly strayed from its original mission to benefit humanity. The 9-person jury found Musk waited too long to file his lawsuit and missed a statutory deadline. After a 3-week trial, the jury deliberated less than 2 hours. Musk was a co-founder of OpenAI, which launched in 2015 and went on to create ChatGPT. After investing $38 million in its first years, Musk accused OpenAI CEO Sam Altman and his top deputy of shifting into a money-making mode behind his back. Altman and OpenAI claimed there was never a promise to keep OpenAI a nonprofit forever. In fact, they argued Musk knew this and filed his lawsuit because he couldn't have unilateral control over the fast-growing AI developer. The trial saw testimony from Musk, Altman, and his top lieutenant Greg Brockman, along with Microsoft CEO Satya Nadella and a slew of others in the tech titan's orbit.
2: Well, the judge took the jury's verdict and said that she was going to agree with it. It's a technical legal defense that made no determination on the question of whether there has been a breach of the charitable trust. We think the evidence at trial overwhelmingly proved that, but this is a technical legal decision to make first, and so be it. So we'll go to the Court of Appeals and see what they have to say about it, but we feel strongly that we're right on the law on that and move forward.
3: 9 very committed, very attentive Californians listened to 3 weeks of testimony about what happened at the founding and the development of OpenAI, and it did not take them 2 hours to conclude upon deliberation of hundreds and hundreds of pieces of evidence and days of testimony that Mr. Musk's lawsuit is nothing more than an after-the-fact contrivance that bears no relationship to reality. And they kicked it exactly where it belongs, which is to the side. The finding of the jury confirms that what this lawsuit was a hypocritical attempt to sabotage a competitor and to overcome a long history of very bad predictions about what OpenAI has been and will become.
4: Zirat Bank is with you all around the world.

0: I knew it was going to be tough. I think in the first half we played some of the best football that we've played this season. We were very unfortunate not to score two or three goals. And then there was the story of the season as well. If we cannot do that, make sure that we are extremely efficient defending sets and moments, not giving anything away to the opponent, and winning the 3 points. We've done what is in our hands, and since the Man City game away, we said it's five games, and it was a hand. We've done four. There is one to go, unless something beautiful happens tonight, tomorrow night. I don't know how long I'm going to watch it. I will be there in front of the TV, but I don't know how much I'm going to be able to watch it. I think that's the reality. The biggest ever of Andoni and all the players and all the people that are supporters of Bournemouth. I think we are all are, because we know that that means if.
1: They pulled Wemby away. Victor Wembanyama.

0: Scored 41 points, including 9 in double overtime, as the San Antonio Spurs took down the Oklahoma City Thunder 122-115 in Game 1 of the Western Conference Finals. Wembanyama had 24 rebounds and 3 blocks for the Spurs. Dylan Harper added 24 points, going 8 of 20 from the floor, including 1 for 7 from 3-point range and 7 for 7 from the line, and had 11 rebounds, 6 assists, and 7 steals.
1: Wembanyama, 45.
0: Alex Caruso led the Thunder with 31 points, 2 steals, and 2 blocks. The Thunder also got 26 points and 7 rebounds from Jalen Williams.
1: Got it!
0: The Spurs entered halftime up 51-44. The Spurs were outscored by 7 points in the second half, and the teams finished regulation tied at 101.
1: Must stop OKC.
0: Wembanyama shot 3 of 3 from the field and 3 for 3 from the line on the way to their 9 points in double overtime. The Spurs made 27 free throws compared to the Thunder 16. The Spurs out-rebounded the Thunder by 21.
2: Haymaker after haymaker.
3: I feel like it was a great effort from everybody, you know, 1-15. Physically, I'm feeling tired, honestly, but not as much as you would expect. Honestly, it's probably the adrenaline. It's going to come down a little bit. I'm probably going to sleep pretty well tonight.
4: Curious if that was in your mind at all, knowing that Shea had got that award and you were in the top 3 for it. And, you know, did any part of tonight feel personal? Some of your facial expressions kind of look like you were really, really going for it.
3: Yeah, for sure. Everything you just said.
5: What does it feel like to see someone else get the MVP trophy right before you step into, I guess, what is basically the biggest game of your career, and then to have the best performance of your career?
3: Feels like I still got a lot to learn. And I want to get that trophy, you know, many times in my career.
6: Yeah, absolutely. I know what my teammates are capable of, what we're capable of as a team when we bring it. It's just unfortunate I wasn't able to bring my best game tonight, but that's how it goes sometimes. Sometimes you're your best version, sometimes you're not. You got to roll with the punches, don't get discouraged, and stay true to who you are. But yeah, it's obviously challenging. Very tall, very long, deters a lot of things at the rim. Like I said before, you got to be smart when you go in there. Be patient, but also be aggressive, and don't be too timid in there. I think you get caught worrying about it too much, and you lose aggression, and that's where they really stranglehold on the game. You got to be able to be aggressive, but also be smart.
7: Obviously, you don't. Would rather not have a 9-day break. You know, you're in a good rhythm, and then obviously you got to kind of just sit there and wait and those kind of things. So, I don't know. Ideally, if it was a 3 or 4 day break, that would be nice. But, you know, it's good points and bad points. Yep. Now we got to come in with toughness, physicality, energy from the jump. Obviously, that's a very tough team. Two really good bigs, two you know, really good ball handlers, playmakers, scorers. Then you're surrounded with shooters. So, you know, I expect us to have a good attention to detail and effort level.

Defining issues of our age, the decisions that shape debate, every story counts. A fast-changing world told through stories that endure. Events that define economies, societies, and political landscapes. A News. Perspectives change, truth remains. Discover the truth for justice.

I'm Sue Doza with your global weather update. Let's start. We begin in Europe, where dark clouds continue to sweep quickly across the region. Bucharest will be partly cloudy, reaching 23 degrees. Athens has similar weather at 25. Farther west, temperatures continue to drop. Moscow is partly cloudy at 31 degrees and London is rainy at 16. Across the Balkans, winter has formally set in. Zagreb is partly cloudy at 22 degrees, while Sarajevo is cloudy at 19. It's getting warmer for the Middle East, though. Beirut is partly cloudy at 25 degrees and Gaza has similar weather and temperature. In South Asia, Baku is at 21 degrees and New Delhi is partly cloudy at 42. Farther east, Shanghai is rainy at 27, while Jakarta is cloudy at 32. Across Africa, Tripoli is partly cloudy at 22 degrees, Cape Town is cloudy at 21. In North America, Mexico City is rainy at 27 degrees, New York is partly cloudy for today. In South America, Rio de Janeiro is partly cloudy at 34 degrees, while Santiago is sunny at 24. Across Oceania, Sydney will be rainy and Melbourne is partly cloudy at 16. That's the latest global weather update. Stay tuned for more news and forecasts here on ANews.

Türkiye celebrates the 106th anniversary of the start of the War of Independence, the commemoration of Atatürk, Youth and Sports Day all across the nation. President Recep Tayyip Erdoğan commemorated the 106th anniversary of May 19th, commemoration of Atatürk, Youth and Sports Day in a message shared by the Turkish Communications Directorate. The first ceremony took place at Atatürk's mausoleum in Ankara with Turkish Minister of Youth and Sports and his fellow bureaucrats. May 19 marks the day when Mustafa Kemal Atatürk, the founder of modern Turkey, arrived in the Black Sea city of Samsun from Istanbul in 1919 to launch the War of Independence, which eventually led to the establishment of the Republic of Turkey in 1923. In 1938, Atatürk dedicated May 19 to the youth of the Turkish nation as Youth and Sports Day. It remains a national holiday that features young people participating in sporting and cultural activities, with official ceremonies held throughout the country.

0: Israel's foreign ministry called on all participants in this provocation to change course and turn back immediately. Supporters in Athens watched as live video showed military boats approaching the vessels. The group named some two dozen Turks among those on the intercepted vessels, some 250 nautical miles from Gaza. Coordinator Antonis Faras demanded the safe passage of the rest of the flotilla.
1: We are claiming that this is a kidnapping happening in international water. This is an illegal act of piracy, and this is one more reason to make sure that the governments and the citizens of the world condemn Israel and cut off ties with this apartheid regime.
0: Palestinians and international aid bodies, along with Turkey and a number of other countries, say supplies reaching Gaza are still insufficient. That's despite a ceasefire reached in October that includes guarantees of increased aid. Most of Gaza's more than 2 million people have been displaced, many now living in bombed-out homes and makeshift tents. Israel, which controls all access to the Gaza Strip, denies withholding supplies for its residents. Its foreign ministry said more than 1.58 million tonnes of humanitarian aid have entered Gaza since the ceasefire.
2: Israeli warplanes carried out an airstrike on a residential home in the Fallujah area of the Jabalia refugee camp in the northern Gaza Strip, according to local Palestinian sources. Footage circulating from the area captured the moment of the powerful explosion as smoke and debris rose above the camp. Witnesses said the strike caused panic among residents and displaced families living nearby, with civilians rushing through the streets as emergency crews and local residents attempted to reach the targeted area. Initial reports indicated that the attack caused significant destruction to the home and surrounding buildings in the densely populated camp. The Jabalia refugee camp has witnessed repeated bombardments during ongoing Israeli military operations in northern Gaza, where humanitarian conditions continue to deteriorate amid widespread displacement, shortages of food and medicine, and damage to civilian infrastructure. Local residents said many families remain trapped in difficult living conditions as attacks continue across the area. Israeli strikes in Jabalia and surrounding northern Gaza areas have repeatedly targeted residential buildings, sheltering civilians and displaced Palestinians during recent months of intensified military operations. Rescue and civil defense teams were reportedly continuing search and recovery operations following the latest strike, while no immediate statement was issued by the Israeli military regarding the attack. Hot meals were distributed to displaced Palestinians in the central Gaza Strip city of Deir al-Balah as humanitarian conditions across the enclave continue to deteriorate amid ongoing conflict, displacement, and severe shortages of essential supplies. Large numbers of displaced families gathered at aid distribution points to receive cooked meals provided by humanitarian organizations and local volunteers. Many residents, including children and elderly civilians, were seen waiting in long lines as food insecurity continues to worsen throughout Gaza. Aid workers said thousands of Palestinians have become increasingly dependent on humanitarian assistance due to the continued Israeli military operations and restrictions affecting the entry of food, fuel, and relief supplies through border crossings. Local organizations warned that many families are struggling to secure even one daily meal. Residents in Deir al-Balah reported that the rising cost and scarcity of food products have made it nearly impossible for displaced people to meet their basic needs without external assistance. Families living in temporary shelters and overcrowded camps also continue to face shortages of clean water, medicine, and sanitation services. Humanitarian agencies have repeatedly warned that the situation in Gaza is becoming more critical by the day, with growing concerns over malnutrition, especially among children and vulnerable civilians. Relief organizations continue efforts to expand food assistance despite difficult operating conditions and limited resources in the besieged territory. funeral ceremony was held in front of Nasser Hospital in the city of Khan Yunis for Palestinian Mohammed Abdusalam Abu Shaab, who was killed in an Israeli attack targeting an area where civilians were present in the city. Abu Shaab's one-month-old baby was also brought to the ceremony held outside the hospital. The infant was taken to the hospital where his father's body had been placed following the attack in the Bani Suhaila Junction area of Khan Yunis. During the emotional scene at the hospital, relatives of Abu Shaab wept beside his body. One person was seen holding the baby and bringing him close to his father's lifeless body for a final farewell, creating a deeply heartbreaking atmosphere. The Israeli army reportedly carried out the attack using a drone strike in the Bani Suhaila Junction in eastern Khan Yunis, targeting an area where civilians were present. Following the attack, Abu Shaab's body was transferred to Nasser Hospital in the city, where the funeral arrangements were held.
3: Well, thank you very much.
4: Can you speak a little bit about your pulse on Truth Social on Iran and what was the decision that why you didn't attack Iran?
3: Well, other countries have come to me and they've said we were getting ready to do a very major attack tomorrow. And I put it off for a little while, hopefully maybe forever, but possibly for a little while, because we've had very big discussions with Iran. And we'll see what they amount to. I was asked by Saudi Arabia, Qatar, UAE and some others, if we could put it off for 2 or 3 days, a short period of time, because they think that they are getting very close to making a deal. And if we can do that where there's no nuclear weapon going into the hands of Iran, I think, and if they're satisfied, we will be probably satisfied also. We've informed Israel. We've informed other people in the Middle East that have been involved with us. And, you know, it's a very positive development, but we'll see whether or not it amounts to anything. We've had periods of time where we thought pretty much getting close to making a deal and didn't work out. But this is a little bit different. Now, we're ready going tomorrow very big and not something I wanted to do, but we have no choice because we cannot let Iran have a nuclear weapon. Yeah, we're not going to let Iran have a nuclear weapon. So I was called by these three countries plus others, and they're dealing directly with our people and right now Iran. And there seems to be a very good chance that they can work something out. If we can do that without bombing the hell out of them, I'd be very happy. Please. I put it off for a little while, hopefully, maybe forever.
5: U.S. President Donald Trump said on Monday that he had paused the planned attack on Iran after Tehran sent a new peace proposal to Washington, adding there was now a, quote, very good chance of reaching a deal limiting Iran's nuclear program.
3: And there seems to be a very good chance that they can work something out. If we can do that without bombing the hell out of them, I'd be very happy. Please.
5: No such attack had previously been announced, and Reuters could not determine whether any preparations had been made. Speaking to reporters gathered for an unrelated announcement, Trump said leaders of Saudi Arabia, Qatar, the UAE, and others had urged him to hold off. Earlier, Trump posted a similar message on Truth Social. The post came after Iran confirmed its proposal had been passed to the United States through Pakistan. A Pakistani source confirmed that claim, but suggested talks remain difficult as both sides, quote, keep changing their goalposts. A senior Iranian source said the offer focuses on ending the war, reopening the Strait of Hormuz, and lifting maritime sanctions, conditions similar to a previous proposal that Trump rejected as, quote, garbage last week. The source also said the U.S. had agreed to release part of Iran's frozen funds and allow limited nuclear activity under international oversight. Washington has not confirmed any agreement in the talks. A separate report in Iranian media about easing oil sanctions was denied by a U.S. official. A fragile ceasefire remains in place after 6 weeks of war that followed U.S.-Israeli airstrikes on Iran. However, drones have been launched from Iraq towards Gulf countries, apparently by Iran and its allies.
6: U.S. President Donald Trump says he's holding off on a planned attack of Iran. Trump made this announcement on his Truth Social platform. He said he made the decision after talking to the leaders of Saudi Arabia, the United Arab Emirates, and Qatar. Now, interestingly enough, Trump described it as, quote, our attack on Iran. It's not unclear if he meant to include the Gulf Arab states, which have been increasingly worried about Iran. There have been some thoughts that some may be trying to reach deals with Iran. Others, like the UAE, have sharpened their language against Iran, accusing it of committing terrorism or piracy by holding its stranglehold on the Strait of Hormuz, through which about 20% of natural gas and crude oil once passed. Now, it remains unclear what this is going to mean for the ongoing ceasefire. It's been shaky, to say the least. Just this weekend, we saw an attack on the Barakah nuclear power plant here in the United Arab Emirates. Now, the UAE hasn't said who it believes is responsible, but Iran and Iranian-backed Shia militias launched numerous drone attacks during the war. Iran itself hasn't claimed it, but it continues to show people in the street armed with weapons, insisting they're ready to resume the fight. But all sides here seem to be wanting to try to negotiate, but there's just no sign of any breakthrough, particularly over the Strait of Hormuz, Iran's nuclear program, or other issues that make the Middle East just remain on edge.
7: World Health Organization Director General Tedros Adhanom Ghebreyesus said there are at least 500 suspected cases and 130 suspected deaths from Ebola since the new outbreak began. The virus spread undetected for at least a few weeks since the first person died of the virus, health experts and aid workers said, and the delayed response is now complicating efforts to curb the outbreak. That is in addition to one confirmed death and one confirmed case in Kampala, Uganda, and 30 cases being confirmed in the Democratic Republic of Congo from the northeastern province of Ituri. While Congo has experienced tackling Ebola, the late detection and quick spread of this outbreak have alarmed health experts.
1: Early on Sunday, I declared a public health emergency of international concern over an epidemic of Ebola disease in the Democratic Republic of the Congo and Uganda. This is the first time a director general has declared a FIC before convening an emergency committee. I did not do this lightly. I did it in accordance with Article 12 of the International Health Regulations, after consulting the ministers of health of both countries, and because I'm deeply concerned about the scale and speed of the epidemic.
8: This is a severe and potentially devastating outbreak, and until the outbreak is over in Africa, it will not be all clear everywhere. There are lots of implications, not just about Ebola, but about healthcare systems, about travel, about the World Cup. And what we've seen is a very proactive briefing from the U.S. Centers for Disease Control and Prevention, so that's encouraging. This is a reminder, though, that it's essential that we have global collaboration. There are parts of the world where we as Americans really can't access. And that's what the World Health Organization is for. It's essential that the CDC doctors and scientists and laboratory specialists who know how to diagnose and treat and stop Ebola can do their jobs. And so this is really a test case to make sure that we have our protections in place. It's really early days still. And what we first have to recognize is that this is a potentially devastating outbreak. Compare it with the West Africa Ebola outbreak from a decade ago. When that outbreak was first identified, there were 40 cases, and it had been going on for weeks or months. When this outbreak is identified, there may be as many as 400 cases. It's already in two or three countries. It's in places that are very hard to access. So this is going to be really tough to manage, and that's why global collaboration is so very important. The concern always is that if you just ban people from coming in, they'll come in a way that doesn't allow them to be monitored. What we did a decade ago with the Ebola epidemic in West Africa was to allow travelers back, but to meet every single one of them at the airport, measure their temperature, track them for symptoms, provide them with a low-cost cell phone and a thermometer and a pack, and then make sure that their local health department connected with them every single day so that if they began to get sick, they could be isolated. I don't know the reasons for the decisions, but Germany is a lot closer to the U.S., and this is a situation where the patient can really go downhill quickly. And so our hearts go out to the family and the patient. Although there are no proven specific treatments and no proven vaccine, that doesn't mean we can't do anything. Intensive care can greatly increase the likelihood of survival, and there are some experimental treatments that might be effective.
9: A bridge separates Bukavu and the Democratic Republic of Congo from Kamembe in Rwanda. But Congolese people were unable to cross into the neighboring country on Monday following the latest Ebola outbreak in Congo. Rwandan authorities closed the border crossing amid a resurgence of Ebola in Congo's Ituri province, as well as a confirmed case in Goma City. As of Monday, the Congo Health Cluster said there have been 105 suspected Ebola deaths and nearly 400 suspected Ebola cases, with the rare strain of the virus having no approved vaccine. The World Health Organization has declared the outbreak a global health emergency, warning of the risk of regional spread. But Lucien Buhendwa, a Congolese worker who commutes to Bukavu, is worried about his livelihood.
10: This measure shocks me. It shocks. I think I'm not the only one taking it badly, because it is a measure that falls suddenly. We sleep, we wake up and learn that the borders are being closed.
9: In Goma, residents returning from Gisenyi in Rwanda were still allowed to cross back into Congo after washing their hands with soap and undergoing temperature screening by border hygiene officers. The new controls affect Congolese communities already heavily dependent on Rwanda since the fall of Goma to AFC M23 forces. Many rely on banks in Gisenyi for financial transactions, while others cross daily for work, school, or trade. And while the health situation is urgent, workers like motorcycle taxi driver Mukingerwa Barabara question if there are not alternative measures to take.
11: Our brothers from Rwanda live on the day's rate. They come to work here every day and in search of a living. There are also those Congolese who go to seek work in Rwanda, and that allows families to survive. For my part, I would like the authorities to take other measures that can help us regarding health, rather than closing the borders, because the borders help us all.

0: Russian President Vladimir Putin visits China this week to meet with his counterpart, Chinese leader Xi Jinping. He comes just a few days after US President Donald Trump was here and also met President Xi. The Kremlin has said that Putin and Xi will discuss global issues, economic ties, and the long-standing partnership between the two countries. This visit also marks the 25th anniversary of the Friendship Treaty signed in 2001. China and Russia's ties have deepened in the recent years, especially after Russia's invasion of Ukraine in 2022, as sanctions from Western countries pushed Moscow to lean on China for trade and diplomatic support. This visit is likely to be closely watched in Washington, as China is trying to keep a stable relation with the US, but at the same time maintaining close ties with Russia.
1: Russia launched a large-scale drone attack on Ukraine's Kharkiv region overnight on Tuesday, resulting in casualties and damage in several areas, according to Ukrainian officials. A 69-year-old woman was killed and three other people were injured, including one child, as confirmed by Ukraine's state emergency service. In the city of Kharkiv, a residential building was destroyed during the attack, with authorities reporting three injuries in the area.

0: Emergency services stated that they were responding to the aftermath of the strikes and assessing the damage caused to civilian infrastructure. Ukraine's Air Force reported that Russia deployed a total of 209 drones in the attack across the country. Out of these, Ukrainian Defense Forces managed to shoot down or jam 180 drones, preventing a larger scale of destruction. Authorities continue to monitor the situation and evaluate the full impact of the drone strikes across the region.
1: Obviously, I recognise that after the local election results, the elections in Wales and Scotland as well, that the first task is obviously turning things around and making sure that my focus is in the right place. The last 10 days, there's been a lot of activity which hasn't been as focused, in my view, as it should have been. And I remind myself every day that I was elected to office to serve the people, to serve the country. That's what I believe in, and that's what I'll be getting on with. I will be backing 100% whoever the candidate is, not quite chosen yet, but soon to be chosen. Whoever the Labour candidate is, I'll be 100% behind them. I want the whole of the party, whole the movement to come together. Whatever views people may have on the direction of the party, that needs to be put to one side. It's an important by-election. Let's come together and do what we do as a party best, which is to unite as we campaign into this by-election.
2: Cuban President Miguel Díaz-Canel said on Monday that any U.S. military action against Cuba would lead to a, quote, bloodbath and one with incalculable consequences for regional peace and stability. Díaz-Canel issued the warning in a post on X and added that, quote, Cuba does not pose a threat. His post follows an Axios report published a day earlier citing classified intelligence that said Cuba had acquired more than 300 military drones. The report said Cuba had discussed plans to use them to attack the U.S. naval base at Guantanamo Bay, U.S. military vessels, and Key West, Florida. But Cuba said the U.S. was fabricating a case to justify potential military intervention. In Havana, some residents said they would resist any attack.
3: I know for a fact that Cuba is a strong country. The Cubans are very brave, and we're not going to back down. If they come, they'll have to fight, because Cuba will fight back. That's what I can tell you. My country, whether we're hungry or not, no matter what, will fight back. They better not come, because there's going to be a fight, you see.
2: Another resident said he supported talks between the U.S. and Cuba.
4: There must be an agreement between the two sides to talk and negotiate whatever they want, and Cuba must also enforce its laws, do you understand? But they shouldn't invade Cuba. Cuba will defend itself at all times. But it will never hand over the country. It will never hand it over, do you understand?
2: Cuba has come under increasing strain since the United States cut off its energy supplies after arresting the president of its then-ally, Venezuela, in January. Tensions between the two countries have risen sharply in recent days. Reuters reported last week, citing a U.S. Department of Justice source, that prosecutors plan to indict former Cuban leader Raul Castro over Cuba's 1996 shooting down of two planes operated by a humanitarian group.

The all-life protesters ran among clouds of tear gas in Bolivia's La Paz on Monday, May 18th, as anti-government unrest continues to escalate. The unrest erupted when miners marched toward the government palace demanding the resignation of President Rodrigo Paz, who took office just 6 months ago. Local miners are demanding greater access to explosives and fuel, as well as revisions to contracts and the implementation of mining regulations. Miners made up a large part of the protesters, but they were also joined by farmers and other workers. President Rodrigo Paz, a centrist who won a resounding electoral victory last year on promises of market-friendly reforms, now faces a mounting political challenge just months into his term. Bolivia's economic crisis, resulting from declining energy production and a shortage of U.S. dollars, is the worst the country has seen in decades. Fuel shortages are

0: are also widespread across the country, following a presidential decree in December 2025 that ended national fuel subsidies, leading to much higher gasoline prices. Pilgrims gathered at Mecca's Grand Mosque before sunrise on Tuesday, May 19th, performing tawaf around the Kaaba as arrivals for this year's Hajj pilgrimage continued ahead of the annual religious gathering. Jordanian pilgrim Hisham al-Matarne said his journey had been smooth, voicing his happiness to be performing the Hajj.
1: بالنسبة للحج السنة الصحيح مع الظروف المحيطة كان بسلاسة مش طبيعية. والمملكة العربية السعودية وفرت كل الإمكانات لتسهيل العملية هاي واجينا ما بتشعرش حتى ما بتشعرش من الطيارة لحد ما وصلنا لهون تشعرش إنه في إشي الوضع طبيعي جدا جدا ما في أي تغيير عن كل سنة حتى السنة الترتيب أكثر والسلاسة بالمعاملات والحركة
0: The Hajj is an annual pilgrimage that millions of Muslims make to Mecca with the intention of performing religious rites, as taught by Islam's Prophet Muhammad to his followers 14 centuries ago. A quota system for visitors to Mecca was introduced in 1987, agreed by member countries of the Organization of Islamic Cooperation, to limit the number allowed by each country to 0.1% of its population. Eid al-Adha, one of Islam's two main festivals and due midway through next week, marks the climax of the annual Hajj pilgrimage. Heavy rainfall has swept across parts of central and eastern China, triggering widespread disruptions. Floodwaters inundated streets, disrupted traffic in some cities, and forced residents to evacuate since Saturday. One person has been confirmed dead, while two others remain missing after torrential rain battered Xiamen County in Hunan Province as of 7 p.m. State broadcaster CCTV reported that a total of 18,406 residents have been evacuated and basic living supplies in the affected areas have been secured. Rescue efforts, search operations, and infrastructure repairs are ongoing. Record-breaking rainfall was also recorded across several places in the central Chinese province of Hubei, state broadcaster CCTV reported. Several cities in Hubei, including Jingzhou and Zhejiang, suspended work, production, business operations, public transport, and school classes in urban areas during the severe flooding. Authorities in Jingzhou activated a level 3 emergency response for flood control at 7 a.m., Monday after torrential rainfall caused severe waterlogging and heightened flood risk in downtown areas. In Zhejiang, local authorities launched operations to clear rain-stranded vehicles and evacuate 182 residents, according to Hubei Daily. Heavy rainfall has swept across parts of central and eastern China, triggering widespread disruptions. Floodwaters inundated streets, disrupted traffic in some cities, and forced residents to evacuate since Saturday. One person has been confirmed dead, while two others remain missing after torrential rain battered Xiamen County in Hunan Province as of 7 p.m. State broadcaster CCTV reported that a total of 18,406 residents have been evacuated and basic living supplies in the affected areas have been secured. Rescue efforts, search operations, and infrastructure repairs are ongoing. Record-breaking rainfall was also recorded across several places in the central Chinese province of Hubei, state broadcaster CCTV reported. Several cities in Hubei, including Jingzhou and Zhejiang. Helicopters dropped water on the fast-moving Sandy Fire in California's Simi Valley on Monday. The brush fire, driven by strong winds and dry conditions, spread to more than 830 acres, threatening thousands of homes and prompting authorities to order evacuations, local media reported. Video shot by an eyewitness showed helicopters making multiple rounds to drop water near a residential area.

0: Reuters was able to verify the location by the houses, trees, utility poles, and mountains that matched the archive and satellite imagery of the area. The date was verified by original file metadata from the source and corroborating reports from flight tracking data and reports of fires in the area. No older results were found posted online before May 18th. Authorities said they are investigating the cause of the fire.
1: Zeraart Bank is with you all around the world.

0: On the high plains of northeast Colorado, where Highway 52 cuts through cattle country and oil fields, Trump voters say the economic pain from the Iran war is a price they're willing to pay.
1: We visited with about two dozen people and 2 days of travel.
0: Reuters correspondent Brad Brooks talked with voters across Morgan and Weld counties, which haven't voted for a Democrat in a presidential election since 1964. At Stubbs Liquor Store in Wiggins, the price of gas runs $4.34 a gallon. That's where he spoke with Stubbs employee Tanya Bruyé.
1: Tanya said that when she goes to the grocery store, she's left wondering where all her money is and that it's in the tank of her car.
0: He also talked to Amy Van Duyen, who also works there.
1: Amy talked about how she used to be able to fill up her car for $36, and now that only gets her half a tank.
0: The higher prices have not shaken their belief in and support of President Donald Trump, who won surrounding Morgan County by 49 percentage points in 2024.
1: We heard almost uniformly people support President Trump. People absolutely in lockstep believe that we should be engaging in this war with Iran. And nearly everyone said they are willing to pay higher prices at the pump if it means trying to keep nuclear weapons out of Iran's hands.
0: This is despite Trump's falling support on financial matters nationwide. Only 30% of U.S. adults approved of Trump's handling of the economy as of May, according to a Reuters Ipsos poll, an issue that had long been one of his political strengths. In the unincorporated town of Rogan was Mike Urbanowitz, a 66-year-old trader with multiple college degrees whose farming cooperative moves 150 truckloads of grain each day. He voted three times for Trump, but like many interviewed by Reuters, he considers himself a political independent, saying he distrusts the Republican Party nearly as much as their Democratic foes, but is still backing the president on this issue.
1: He explained that he doesn't think gas prices are going to come down until the fall. That is hurting his industry. It's hurting the farmers around there. But he still believes that it's worth it to keep nuclear weapons out of Iran's hands.
0: So while surveys show Trump's popularity falling, his supporters here are still sticking with him.
2: Japan's economy grew an annualized 2.1% in the first quarter. Data showed on Tuesday, a sign it was on a solid recovery path before the energy shock caused by the Middle East conflict muddled the outlook. The increase in Japan's real gross domestic product was bigger than the media market forecast for a 1.7% gain and followed a revised 0.8% rise in the previous October to December quarter. On a quarter-to-quarter basis, the economy grew 0.5% compared with the median market forecast for a 0.4% gain. The data comes as Takaichi plans to draft a supplementary budget in a bid to safeguard growth as consumers face soaring prices of everything from energy to rice due to the Middle East conflict. Analysts expect growth to slow in the coming quarters as the fallout from the Middle East conflict, which has caused an unprecedented disruption to global energy, intensifies. The Bank of Japan said it expected consumer prices to rise 2.8% in the current fiscal year, compared with the 1.9% previously forecast due to the impact of the conflict. It also slashed its fiscal 2026 growth forecast to 0.5% from 1.0%, and for next year trimmed its projection to 0.7% from 0.8%.

Japan is also believed to have spent tens of billions of dollars in the market to boost the value of yen, which has weakened in recent months due to the global uncertainty, as well as the gap between U.S. and Japanese interest rates.

Yeah, with the triple whammy of weather, fuel, and fertiliser, I think we're likely to see a drop in production right across Australia. I think everyone will be trying to save their money and put it into, yeah, just make sure that they can get through to the other end and get to next year and go again. That's the most important bit, is making sure you're right to go next year. You know, doubling or tripling of fertiliser prices is just not something we'd budgeted on. When you did our budgets at the start of the year, we were, you know, budgeting on $800 a tonne urea, and now it's at, yeah, $1,600-$1,700 a tonne urea, and it's if you can get it. There's still no guarantee that we're going to get it, so yeah, it's just gonna be, yeah, it's really gonna hurt the bottom line, and it makes you think about what crops you're gonna put in, and how you're gonna fertilize it during the year, whether you limit the amount of applications or you pull back on how much you actually provide the crop. We've pulled back on our total planting. We're gonna let some paddocks just go through with no crop in them. I'll put livestock on those paddocks, and we're gonna have a bit more of a livestock focus throughout the year. I think there's potential for more income from the livestock going forward. Oh, I think it's inevitable that if we don't have enough fertilizer, we're gonna have lower production, and if it's dry, so we're gonna have lower production as well. So I think there's every indicator is pointing towards lower production.

0: And so we've now arrived at the era of useful AI, which is really, just really exciting for all of us, because until now, it's been novel, interesting, incredibly exciting, but really, at the enterprise level, many of you have said before, last couple of years, the impact of AI is, and the potential is incredible, but the actual use is coming. Now it's a taking.
1: 2 years ago when I was here, we had just started with the generative AI journal.
2: Right.
1: Generative AI can, of course, generate content. But remember, it can also generate content to think, generate thoughts, which led us to reasoning, which led us to planning, which led us to the agentic system. So now we now have, for the very first time, useful AI, which is the reason why during the band, my brand is going parabolic. Utterly parabolic. Now, people say that AI is going to make us more productive. There's no question about that. What took months now takes weeks. What took weeks now takes days. And what takes days now takes hours. And things that would take an hour, you and I pretty much expected instantly. And so what has really changed is that our ambition has changed. There's no question my ambition has changed. I wanted to be somebody, to do something, make a contribution. But that was the old Jensen. The new Jensen, I got big ambitions now.
3: A U.S. jury ruled against Elon Musk in his lawsuit against OpenAI, finding the artificial intelligence company not liable to the world's richest person for having allegedly strayed from its original mission to benefit humanity. The 9-person jury found Musk waited too long to file his lawsuit and missed a statutory deadline. After a 3-week trial, the jury deliberated less than 2 hours. Musk was a co-founder of OpenAI, which launched in 2015 and went on to create ChatGPT. After investing $38 million in its first years, Musk accused OpenAI CEO Sam Altman and his top deputy of shifting into a money-making mode behind his back. Altman and OpenAI claimed there was never a promise to keep OpenAI a nonprofit forever. In fact, they argued Musk knew this and filed his lawsuit because he couldn't have unilateral control over the fast-growing AI developer. The trial saw testimony from Musk, Altman, and his top lieutenant Greg Brockman, along with Microsoft CEO Satya Nadella and a slew of others in the tech titan's orbit.
4: Well, the judge took the jury's verdict and said that she was going to agree with it. It's a technical legal defense that made no determination on the question of whether there has been a breach of the charitable trust. We think the evidence at trial overwhelmingly proved that, but this is a technical legal decision first, and so be it. So we'll go to the Court of Appeals and see what they have to say about it, but we feel strongly that we're right on the law on that and move forward.
5: 9 very committed, very attentive Californians listened to 3 weeks of testimony about what happened at the founding and the development of OpenAI, and it did not take them 2 hours to conclude upon deliberation of hundreds and hundreds of pieces of evidence and days of testimony that Mr. Musk's lawsuit is nothing more than an after-the-fact contrivance that bears no relationship to reality. And they kicked it exactly where it belongs, which is to the side. The finding of the jury confirms that what this lawsuit was a hypocritical attempt to sabotage a competitor and to overcome a long history of very bad predictions about what OpenAI has been and will become.
6: Ziraat Bank is with you all around the world.

0: I knew it was going to be tough. I think in the first half we played some of the best football that we've played this season. We were very unfortunate not to score two or three goals. And then there was the story of the season as well. If we cannot do that, make sure that we are extremely efficient, defending certain moments, not giving anything away to the opponent, and winning the 3 points. We've done what is in our hands, and since the Man City game away, we said it's 5 games, and it was a hand. We've done 4. There is 1 to go, unless something beautiful happens tonight, tomorrow night. I don't know how long I'm going to watch it. I will be there in front of the TV, but I don't know how much I'm going to be able to watch it, I think. That's the reality. The biggest ever of Andoni and all the players and all the people that are supporters of Bournemouth. I think we are all are, because we know that that means if...
1: Victor Wembanyama scored 41 points, including 9 in double overtime, as the San Antonio Spurs took down the Oklahoma City Thunder 122-115 in Game 1 of the Western Conference Finals. Wembanyama had 24 rebounds and 3 blocks for the Spurs. Dylan Harper added 24 points, going 8 of 20 from the floor, including 1 for 7 from 3-point range and 7 for 7 from the line, and had 11 rebounds, 6 assists, and 7 steals. Alex Caruso led the Thunder with 31 points, 2 steals, and 2 blocks. The Thunder also got 26 points and 7 rebounds from Jalen Williams. The Spurs entered halftime up 51-44. The Spurs were outscored by 7 points in the second half, and the teams finished regulation tied at 101.
2: Must stop OKC.
1: Wembanyama shot 3 of 3 from the field and 3 for 3 from the line on the way to their 9 points in double overtime. The Spurs made 27 free throws compared to the Thunder 16. The Spurs out-rebounded the Thunder by 21.
3: Haymaker after haymaker.
4: I feel like it was a great effort from everybody, you know, 1-15. Physically, I'm feeling tired, honestly, but not as much as you would expect. Honestly, it's probably the adrenaline. It's going to come down a little bit. I'm probably going to sleep pretty well tonight.
5: Curious if that was in your mind at all, knowing that Shea had got that award and you were in the top 3 for it. And, you know, did any part of tonight feel personal? Some of your facial expressions kind of look like you were really, really going for it.

0: Yeah, for sure. Everything you just said.
1: What does it feel like to see someone else get the MVP trophy right before you step into, I guess, what is basically the biggest game of your career, and then to have the best performance of your career?
0: Feels like I still got a lot to learn. And I want to get that trophy, you know, many times in my career.
2: Yeah, absolutely. I know what my teammates are capable of, what we're capable of as a team when we bring it. It's just unfortunate I wasn't able to bring my best game tonight, but that's how it goes sometimes. Sometimes you're your best version, sometimes you're not. You got to roll with the punches and stay true to who you are. But yeah, it's obviously challenging. Very tall, very long, deters a lot of things at the rim. Like I said before, you got to be smart when you go in there. Be patient, but also be aggressive and don't be too timid in there. I think you get caught worrying about it too much and you lose aggression, and that's where they really stranglehold on the game. You got to be able to be aggressive but also be smart.
3: Obviously, you don't. Would rather not have a 9-day break. You're in a good rhythm, and then obviously you got to kind of just sit there and wait and those kind of things. So, I don't know. Ideally, if it was a 3 or 4 day break, that would be nice. But, there's good points and bad points. Yep. Yeah, we got to come in with toughness, physicality, energy from the jump. Obviously, as a very tough team, two really good bigs, two really good ball handlers, playmakers, scorers. Then you're surrounded with shooters. So, I expect us to have a good attention to detail and effort level.
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0: Today is the 19th of May, and across every corner of Turkey, a nation pauses to honor one of the most defining moments in its history. The commemoration of Atatürk Youth and Sports Day marks the day in 1919 when a flame was lit that would go on to forge a republic, inspire a generation, and change the course of this region forever. It is a day that belongs to the youth of this nation, and a reminder that history is always made by those bold enough to act. And today, history is very much being made. A mosque in San Diego has been targeted in a deadly hate crime, reigniting a fierce debate about Islamophobia in America. Israel has attacked a Gaza-bound humanitarian flotilla in international waters, and 10 nations led by Turkey have responded with a united and forceful condemnation. President Erdogan has warned that the world that the economic shockwaves of the Iran war are being felt on every continent, and most importantly, President Trump has stepped back from the brink of a military strike on Iran, giving diplomacy a narrow window to deliver. I'll be discussing all this and more with my guests, Daily Sabah's editorial coordinator, Dr. Mehmet Çelik, and political analyst, Javed Rana.
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0: Welcome back to the program. Let's begin with the front page of Daily Sabah. Some important headlines there. Let's begin with the lead story on the front page. U.S. President Donald Trump is warning that the opportunity for a diplomatic agreement with Iran is rapidly narrowing. Talks remain deadlocked and tensions in the Gulf continue to rise following months of confrontation involving the United States, Israel, and Iran. Trump's latest remarks have underscored growing concerns that unless diplomacy gains traction soon, the region could face an even more dangerous and prolonged conflict. Those tensions are also shaping developments in the eastern Mediterranean. Israel has intercepted the global Sumut flotilla in international waters as the civilian convoy attempted to deliver aid to the Gaza Strip. Live footage showed Israeli naval forces surrounding and boarding several vessels, while organizers said communication was cut off during the operation. This incident is likely to draw renewed international attention to both the humanitarian situation in Gaza and the ongoing debate over Israel's maritime blockade. The wider regional crisis is also having a direct economic impact on Turkey. President Erdogan says the government is taking all necessary steps to minimize market stress and protect citizens from temporary price increases. Ankara says its economic team is closely monitoring developments and stands ready to introduce further measures if needed. The message is aimed at reassuring both businesses and households as uncertainty in the region continues. Meanwhile, there is little sign of de-escalation in Eastern Europe. Russia has launched another large-scale overnight assault on Ukraine, firing hundreds of drones and missiles across multiple regions. Now, Ukrainian officials have said that dozens of civilians were wounded, including children. The latest barrage has highlighted the continued intensity of the war, despite repeated diplomatic efforts and ceasefire proposals backed by Washington. Now, another report on the front page focuses on the occupied West Bank, where Booking.com continues to list accommodation in Israeli settlements. According to a new advocacy report, dozens of properties remain available for tourists, with some charging thousands of dollars per night. Critics have argued that these listings help normalize and economically support settlements that are widely regarded by the international community as illegal under international law. And finally, the geopolitical turmoil is reverberating through

0: global financial markets. Government bond prices are falling from Tokyo to New York as investors react to surging oil prices and renewed inflation fears linked to the conflict with Iran. The concern is that central banks may have to keep interest rates elevated for longer, which could weigh on stock markets and increase borrowing costs worldwide. Together, these developments show how geopolitical crises are not only reshaping diplomacy and security, but also putting added pressure on the global economy. Now, let's return to our news reports, and then we'll join Dr. Mehmet Çelik, who's waiting for us. Two teenage gunmen opened fire on Monday at the Islamic Center of San Diego, California, killing a security guard and two other men outside the mosque before the suspects were found dead, apparently from self-inflicted gunshot wounds.
1: Two teenage gunmen opened fire at the Islamic Center of San Diego on Monday, killing a security guard and two other men outside the mosque. Police say the suspects, aged 17 and 18, were later found dead from apparent self-inflicted gunshot wounds. San Diego Police Chief Scott Wall says authorities, alongside the FBI, are investigating the shooting as a hate crime, though no clear motive has been identified.
2: There are details and information that we are investigating as to exactly what those what the hate speech or the hate words were that were conveyed. Some of that is going to have to take more time to develop further to see where that information is coming from.
1: Officials say all children attending a day school inside the mosque complex were accounted for and safe after the gunfire began around 11:40 a.m. Oda Ishana was among dozens of children forced to huddle in a classroom.
3: I heard like a bunch of bad stuff, like gunshots. And plus, I went inside the closet with my whole class. We heard like 12 or like 16 gunshots. And then the SWAT team said, if you open up, then they opened the door.
1: About 2 hours earlier, the mother of one suspect called police to report her teenage son missing. She said he had taken three firearms in a vehicle and was believed to be with another teen, both dressed in camouflage.
2: She believed her son was suicidal. And she began to share information that several of her weapons were missing. Her vehicle was missing, in addition to her son.
1: Officers began searching nearby locations before emergency calls reported shots fired at the mosque. Scores of officers responded within minutes, and officials credit the slain security guard with likely helping prevent further bloodshed. The attack comes the week before the major Muslim holiday of Eid al-Adha. Taha Hassan is the imam and director of the Islamic Center.
4: My community is mourning. This is something that we have never expected to take place. But at the same time, the religious intolerance and the hate, unfortunately, that exists in our nation is unprecedented.
0: Welcome back to the program. Daily Sabah's editorial coordinator, Dr. Mehmet Çelik, is with us now. Dr. Mehmet, welcome to Turkey's Diplomacy.
5: Thank you, Omar.
0: Dr. Mehmet, now three men were killed in a targeted shooting at the Islamic Center of San Diego, California, just hours ago. Hate speech was found on the weapon, but police say that there was no specific threat to the mosque. What does this attack tell us about the safety of Muslim communities in America today?
5: Well, I think this shows that the Islamophobic tendencies and anti-Islam hate speech or hate tendencies are increasingly not only growing, but also becoming a very big threat to the Muslims living in the United States. And I think there's two major factors contributing to this rise of Islamophobia or anti-Islam tendencies. One is the downplaying of these incidents by media, by the communities, or by the political circles, and these hate motivated xenophobic or Islamophobic or racial attacks are increasingly rising, but they're also being downplayed by the those who make policies or those who are supposed to put focus on these attacks, like the media, for example.

0: because these are not just lone attacks, but they're also very targeted. They're very their motivations are very, I think, well framed, and the cause of this, in addition to being downplayed, is, I think, being fueled by the political rhetoric against Muslims in the United States. And the political rhetoric, political statements, and the rise of far right in the United States is further, I think, fueling and putting fans on the flames with the rise of anti-Islam rhetoric in the United States. And this whole new discourse, I think, for the past two decades, I would say, is in a way isolating the Muslims, but not only isolating, also, I think, making them a target for these type of attacks. These are, to say the very least, we should frame them really well in the media, and they cannot be just, individually motivated attacks. They shouldn't be framed as the lone attacks, for example, lone wolf attacks, etc. But these have a background in demotivation. These have a background in the settings. These have a background on the political spectrums, how these are being framed and how these are being, in a way, fueled by the political rhetoric. So I would say the rise of political Islamophobia in the country is now turning into something that is more violent against Muslims, which is taking lives. But I wouldn't necessarily limit this anti-Muslim hate or anti-Muslim, political rhetoric just simply to the United States. I mean, it is very well present in the North American continent. It is very well present in the European continent, and also Australia and New Zealand have their own shares. But the ideological hate against Muslims or Islam is now taking shape in form of actual violence and actual attacks against Muslims in the Western communities, which have, for a very long time, they have been framing themselves as the proud communities of diversity and inclusiveness and liberal communities that have room for differences. Now, this is being shown, these attacks show that these frameworks under the liberal, under that inclusivity, under that multiculturalism, were mere basically shadows rather than actual concrete presence in these communities. And we see that with the rise of far-right political movements, with the rise of far-right violent acts and attacks against different communities, not only Muslims, but also against other minorities or other people of the color or other religious communities or ethnic communities across not only North America, but also Europe as well. So we should question whether this mentality was ever reformed, that mentality that goes all the way back to colonization or all the way back to slavery, all the way back to seeing the other as a threat to themselves, has ever reformed, or was it temporarily basically covered with some political rhetoric or political ideology that now it's resurfacing as the far right?
1: Mehmet, I mean, it really doesn't matter where you look at. You rightly mentioned New Zealand, you mentioned Australia, the United States. Now Islamophobia is rapidly spreading and Muslims are being persecuted. And I want to talk about the flotilla now. These vessels, actually, which were destined for Gaza, they have been intercepted by the Israeli government. And 10 nations have condemned, including Brazil, Indonesia, Pakistan. Tell me about the Turkish government's response so far, Mehmet. How is the Turkish government looking at this latest detention of activists in international waters?
0: The detention of flotilla activists was very roughly framed by Mr. Erdogan yesterday after the cabinet meeting where he delivered his remarks. He said this is simply banditry and piracy.

0: piracy, where Israeli forces attack a flotilla carrying activists in the international waters. This is a very clear and sheer disregard to international maritime laws and related UN conventions and all other norms related to maritime safety and security. I think this, you know, this shows that the Israeli government has, you know, not only disrespect for the international law, but it also disregards it as it violates it, and they haven't been held accountable. I mean, of course, it is very significant that different countries are raising voice against this act of piracy in the international waters. But when we look at the big picture, whether this has any consequences for those who carry out these acts, we see that there's almost a little or no consequences in terms of holding them accountable and in terms of having some diplomatic pressures on them other than these type of statements. Because in the UN Security Council, at any time where there has been an attempt to diplomatically pressure these type of acts, one of the permanent five will raise their hands and veto the action against these type of violent acts in that goes against international law, international maritime law, international human rights law, and all other regimes. So the Turkish government, of course, since day one, the cause for the Palestinian struggle has always been something that is beyond and above day-to-day politics. And it is something that is held at the core of Turkish politics with deep respect and deep, you know, embracing that cause and that struggle beyond just, you know, the daily differences between the parties even. So when it comes to this flotilla as well, I mean, it has been condemned. Multiple political figures, including Mr. Erdogan, of course, Mr. Hakan Fidan, the foreign minister, Mr. Burhanettin Duran, the communications director, they shared very strong messages condemning these attacks. And they also carry out very intense diplomatic communication with their counterparts to initiate and to keep that momentum diplomatically against Israeli actions, and not only related to this Sumud flotilla, but also related to the ongoing violation of ceasefire in Lebanon and as well as in Gaza. So I think, you know, of course, the world has shifted focus from Gaza, from Lebanon, to the focusing on Iran war, given its economic implications throughout the world. But it shouldn't be forgotten that there is an ongoing killing in both Gaza and in the other parts of occupied Palestinian territories, and also in Lebanon. So that diplomatic focus has shifted, but I think it is, you know, very timely that the Turkish politicians are reminding the world that there is still a bleeding wound in Gaza that needs to be kept in focus. That we should not be distracted by other events around the world, and the needed attention must be paid to the ongoing killings in Gaza by the Israeli government and Israeli military.
1: Mehmet, looking at what President Erdogan said yesterday after the cabinet meeting, we must be proud of the fact that Turkey has condemned Israel for its genocide, it hosts NATO defenses, and has called for diplomacy on Iran all at the same time. Is this not the definition of successful strategic autonomy?
0: Well, I think this shows that Turkey has a very principled foreign policy, as it takes each matter according to where it needs to be placed, where it needs to be on Turkish foreign policy agenda. But that is with a motivation that is not necessarily only based on solely Turkish interests, but it takes into consideration the interests of humanity as a whole, the international community's interest as a whole, but the region's interest as a whole, and also, of course, Turkish interests are part of this principled foreign policy as well. So when we look at the situation, you know, in Gaza, this is, of course, related to the regional dynamics, but also it has Turkish foreign policy suggests that this is a shared responsibility for all the international actors involved directly or indirectly to put pressure on Israel to stop that bloodshed in Gaza and other parts of occupied territory. So when it comes to Syria, for example, for over a decade, Turkey's interests were dented and damaged given Turkey's shared border. But this is not just a matter that Turkey was saying, this is just a matter that is important because my interests are being affected, but it is a matter that affects the regional dynamics as a whole. So Turkey wanted to be part of that solution to the Syrian crisis or Syrian conflict. When we look at Ukraine, for example, the similar situation, it is in our neighborhood, but at the same time, it is an issue that it is a conflict that affects the international community as a whole. When we look at other conflicts around the world, Iran, the Hormuz deadlock, for example, although the fire hasn't spilled over to Turkey, thankfully, but the smoke, as Mr. Erdogan framed it, the smoke that arises from that fire is affecting everyone around the world equally, almost, when we look at the economic implications. So that principle, foreign policy, puts at the center of its agenda the international communities and the humanity's interest as a whole. But at the same time, it takes into consideration the regional matters. It takes into consideration the bilateral interests of Turkey and with the country that it has relations with. It doesn't look at the world from one perspective that has only one angle. I think that 360 approach that Turkey has employed in its foreign policy embraces the topics from different perspectives, different angles that sees crises and conflicts as a burden to the international community as a whole. But it also employs this, I think, a perspective and approach that when we look at the crises, the solutions are not necessarily benefiting one side of the equation in the conflicting parts, but the solutions provided or proposed benefits not only the involved parties, but also the region and the international community as a whole. And I think one other factor is that Turkish, be it in mediation or be it in other post-conflict reconstruction as in Syria or Turkey's diplomatic actions, take into consideration this just and fair solutions to the problems rather than the solutions of those who are stronger and at the expense of the weaker. So a just and fair solution to different conflicts is what Turkey has mediated for and what Turkey has been pushing for in different parts of the world.
1: Dr. Mehmet Çelik, thank you so much for that analysis. It was a pleasure having you on Turkish Diplomacy.
0: Thank you.
1: Now, President Donald Trump has said that there was a very good chance that the United States could reach an agreement with Iran to prevent Iran from obtaining a nuclear weapon, hours after saying he had postponed a planned military attack to allow negotiations to continue.
2: Well, thank you very much.
3: Can you speak a little bit about your post on Truth Social on Iran and what was the decision that why you didn't attack Iran?
2: Well, other countries have come to me and they've said we were getting ready to do a very major attack tomorrow. And I've put it off for a little while, hopefully maybe forever, but possibly for a little while, because we've had very big discussions with Iran. And we'll see what they amount to. I was asked by Saudi Arabia, Qatar, UAE and some others, if we could put it off for 2 or 3 days, a short period of time, because they think that they are getting very close to making a deal. And if we can do that where there's no nuclear weapon going into the hands of Iran, I think, and if they're satisfied, we will be probably satisfied also. We've informed Israel. We've informed other people in the Middle East that have been involved with us. And, it's a very positive development, but we'll see whether or not it amounts to anything. We've had periods of time where we thought pretty much getting close to making a deal and didn't work out. But this is a little bit different. Now, we're ready going tomorrow very big. And not something I wanted to do, but we have no choice because we cannot let Iran have a nuclear weapon. Yeah. We're not going to let Iran have a nuclear weapon. So I was called by these three countries plus others, and they're dealing directly with our people and right now Iran. And there seems to be a very good chance that they can work something out. If we can do that without bombing the hell out of them, I'd be very happy. Please.
1: Palestinian seamstresses in Gaza are restoring worn wedding dresses and reusing old fabric as war damage, shortages, and soaring costs make traditional bridal ceremonies increasingly difficult to afford.
4: In a small sewing workshop in southern Gaza, Palestinian seamstresses are restoring worn wedding dresses and reusing old fabrics as soaring costs and shortages push traditional bridal ceremonies further out of reach. Families across the enclave say that finding new wedding gowns has become increasingly difficult, forcing many to rely on workshops that repair and redesign old dresses for weddings and special occasions. Shop owners and importers cite high shipping costs, delays at border crossings, and restrictions on materials used in bridal fashion as major reasons behind rising prices and limited availability.
5: البدل القديمة اللي عنا نحاول إنه إحنا نعود إعادة تدوير إلها ونصنعها نلملم فيها شوي نشتغل عليها نغسلها نرتبها نكونها وطبعا بدينا أول بشغل البسكليت على اللي هو على المكان بدون كهرب.
4: Many tailoring workshops have also suffered damage during the war, while electricity shortages continue to disrupt production and force some businesses to rely on improvised methods to continue operating. Despite the hardships, some couples in Gaza continue to organize weddings as communities seek rare moments of normalcy amid widespread destruction, displacement, and economic collapse.
6: أنا فرحي ده اللي تقريبا أربع أيام قلنا تقريبا أسبوعين بنلف كل غزة محل محل مش لاقين ولا بدلة تناسب الفرح ومش لاقين ولا بدلة مش ضروري يكون شكل المهم تكون جديدة مش لاقين ولا بدلة كلهم مهترئات ما بيناسب الفرحة اللي احنا فيها ويعني وكل أقل بدلة سعرها $1,000 أو أكتر أقل بدلة هذه وإحنا كل اللي معانا أقل من $200 يعني المهر كله بيجيش بحق بدلة.
1: Displaced Palestinians in Deir Bala gathered to receive hot meals as humanitarian conditions in Gaza continue to worsen amid food shortages and the ongoing conflict.
7: Hot meals were distributed to displaced Palestinians in the central Gaza Strip city of Deir al-Bala as humanitarian conditions across the enclave continue to deteriorate amid ongoing conflict, displacement, and severe shortages of essential supplies. Large numbers of displaced families gathered at aid distribution points to receive cooked meals provided by humanitarian organizations and local volunteers. Many residents, including children and elderly civilians, were seen waiting in long lines as food insecurity continues to worsen throughout Gaza. Aid workers said thousands of Palestinians have become increasingly dependent on humanitarian assistance due to the continued Israeli military operations and restrictions affecting the entry of food, fuel, and relief supplies through border crossings. Local organizations warned that many families are struggling to secure even one daily meal. Residents in Deir al-Bala reported that the rising cost and scarcity of food products have made it nearly impossible for displaced people to meet their basic needs without external assistance. Families living in temporary shelters and overcrowded camps also continue to face shortages of clean water, medicine, and sanitation services. Humanitarian agencies have repeatedly warned that the situation in Gaza is becoming more critical by the day, with growing concerns over malnutrition, especially among children and vulnerable civilians. Relief organizations continue efforts to expand food assistance despite difficult operating conditions and limited resources in the besieged territory.
1: An Israeli strike in eastern Lebanon's Baalbek killed Palestinian commander Vail Abdul Halim and his teenage daughter amid continued cross-border violence despite a ceasefire.
7: An Israeli army strike on a house in the eastern Lebanese city of Baalbek killed Palestinian commander Vail Abdul Halim and his 17-year-old daughter, according to local reports. Lebanon's state news agency, NNA, reported that an apartment belonging to a Palestinian family in Baalbek was hit by a guided missile during an overnight strike, resulting in the deaths of Abdul Halim and his daughter Rama. Rescue operations were said to be continuing at the site, while damage to the home and surrounding area was documented after the attack. The Israeli military has continued its strikes on Lebanon, despite a ceasefire that came into effect on April 17th and was later extended for 45 days on May 15th under U.S. mediation. Authorities in Lebanon say the ongoing attacks have contributed to widespread displacement and destruction across the country. Israel had launched intensified airstrikes on Lebanon on March 2nd, including operations in the south, while also occupying several towns during the escalation. The Lebanese government has stated that more than 1 million people have been displaced as a result of the violence. According to Lebanon's health ministry, nearly 3,000 people have been killed in Israeli strikes since March 2nd. Despite the ceasefire agreement, Israeli forces have reportedly continued attacks and demolitions in southern Lebanon, while Hezbollah has also carried out retaliatory strikes, accusing Israel of violating the truce. The situation remains highly tense as ceasefire arrangements continue to face challenges on both sides.
1: Joining us now is political analyst Javed Rana from the Pakistani capital. Javed, welcome to Turkey's Diplomacy.
8: Thank you, Umar.
1: Javed, President Trump was ready to launch a major military strike on Iran today, but Gulf allies have now stepped in, asking for more time. What does it say about the shifting balance of power in the Middle East that it is Riyadh and Doha, not Washington, who are setting the pace here?
8: Well, I'm not certain that he was ready to strike Iran again, because these kind of statements he's been making time and again. You may recall when he was about to extend the so-called ceasefire agreement, then he said that on the request of Pakistan, he has extended the ceasefire indefinitely. Again, once again, now he has now essentially hidden himself these Gulf states, and he's just using a pretext. He knows that all options for the war are ranging from bad to the worst. But certainly the point that you are raising in your question is very relevant, that now the Gulf states, which at one particular point of time were eager to continue with this war, have now realized that the war is going to be a bigger problem for them. It is not going to bring an end to the Iranian government in Tehran. That is a conclusion which by and large have been drawn even by the apartheid Israel and also by the Pentagon. So what options are there? This is a critical point on which now every country is thinking about, which is a part of this war directly or indirectly. Now, the UAE, which we know is a forward post of apartheid Israel in the Middle East, I think coming request from the UAE is important, because Iranians, it looks like that during these so-called Operation Freedom, when these to unblock the state of the Hormuz, and Iranians started retaliating against UAE. And then I think just 36 hours ago, there was attack on UAE's nuclear reactor. That came from, as going by the indication by the UAE, from the Saudi side. So again, it looks like it is a kind of a situation where all these Gulf states are trying to protect their critical geostrategic security interest, and they have reached to a conclusion that the U.S. is a part of the problem and is not part of the solution, and so-called security umbrella, which has been there for the last 35 years, since early 90s, that security umbrella at the end of that, we have seen, that has turned out to be a bigger part of the problem. It, instead of providing providing a security shelter, security umbrella to the Gulf state, it has turned out to be a security liability for these Gulf states. So in that broader context, now these Gulf states want this war to come to an end. And then what happens after

0: this war? That is the question which actually you are asking for. And I think that is my understanding is that the probably now all these Gulf states are diversifying their security umbrella. They are seeking help from Pakistan, like Qatar, like Saudi Arabia has already a defense pact. And the other countries are also looking for some kind of the security umbrella. We know that the UAE has already have a good arrangement with the apartheid Israeli. It has a kind of a security arrangement which no other Gulf state has. So the broader context is something we've been discussing time and again, that now there is a greater possibility, it is simply a matter of time, that these Gulf states will have the security umbrella from the Turkey, from Pakistan, in form of some kind of the military alliance. What is going to be shape of that military alliance, that may be something premature to predict, but it looks like that the Americans are not there in the new security architecture that is likely to take place once this war is over. But again, the bigger question is that will Donald Trump go for some kind of strikes once again, or will there be a complete resumption of the hostilities? My understanding is that even if these talks fails, the chances of which are quite high, the possibility is there that the Donald Trump may go for resumption of a war, but it may not long last. It may be a short-lived. It may be a matter of few days, where which on the basis of which Donald Trump can declare his so-called possible military victory over Iran, and then it will be end of the war, end of everything. That is going to help Americans not to provide any monetary concessions to Iran, which Iran has been looking for, because Iran want end of all the direct and indirect economic sanction. I think that is where the real problem lies, because the apartheid Israel is totally opposed to this idea, and it has been pressurizing American not to provide any concession to Iran. Nonetheless, Pakistan is still active. Pakistan has been putting a lot of diplomatic efforts. So the possibility of the resumption of the talks cannot be ruled out. But what is going to be shape of it? Because I don't think the Iranians are going to give kind of the concessions that the Americans are looking for. But something certainly can happen. Some kind of middle ground can take place. But it really depends on how far Americans are willing to provide concessions to the Iranians.
1: Javed, building on what you just said, let's create a hypothetical situation and say if talks fail in the next 2 to 3 days, the region is expected to go back to the brink. How prepared is the world for that outcome, and who will bear the responsibility if diplomacy collapses?
0: I think the immediate casualty of resumption of hostilities is going to be the Gulf states, more particularly UAE. I don't think the Iranians are going to spare UAE. UAE is going to be hit hard, something the Iranians are pointing out. So I think that is a likely possibility. UAE's nuclear reactor is going to be hit, which means that it is the 57% of the consumption of the electricity in the UAE is coming from that nuclear reactor. So this will be a recipe for disaster for the UAE. And then more importantly, the oil refineries of the UAE are going to be destroyed. So it really depends what kind of targets Donald Trump is going to undertake. If he is going to hit the oil refineries of Iran, I don't think the Iranians are going to spare any oil refinery in the region. Maybe Oman could possibly be an exception. Maybe Saudi Arabia could possibly be an exception, given the fact that Pakistan has a defense pact and Iran knows that there could be a consequences. I think the Kuwait and UAE, they are going to be hit hard along with Qatar. So I think the situation could turn very bad for the international economy. It means that there is going to be unprecedented price hike, inflation, and even the possibility of initial signs of famine in some countries, because it's not just the energy supplies which have been passing through the Strait of the Hormuz. We should not ignore the fact that the a significant quantity of the fertilizer that also passes through the Strait of the Hormuz from the Gulf states to the elsewhere in the world. So I think it is going

0: to come down very hard on more particularly on the Asian countries, which largely depends on the Strait of the Hormuz. Let's not forget that the 84% supplies, more particularly of the energies, that come through the Strait of the Hormuz when it comes to the Asian countries. So the broader context, my understanding is that this war is going to play havoc if whenever it is resumed, and it depends how long it can last. But it looks like that if this war is a short-lived, then Gulf states will have to make some kind of a regional arrangement where I believe that the Iranians are going to certainly demonstrate their sovereignty over the Strait of the Hormuz.
1: Javed, last week we saw President Trump visiting China. Today, Putin is in Beijing. Xi and Putin have called each other friends, and they describe their relationship as a stabilizing force. Javed, tell me, is China the world's most important diplomatic address at this point?
0: There is no doubt about it, but China plays very silently. I mean, it plays through the economic tools, and when it comes to the political and the military interests of China, I think it operates very silently in a manner that nobody notices. My understanding is that the China has been providing all kind of the weaponry support to the Russia in its war against the Ukraine. We know that the Ukraine is being provided all kind of help, more particularly from the European Union. And I think in that broader context, both countries, China and Russia, they strongly believe that the liberal political order in the world, by and large, is very close to collapse. And they're coordinating, they're cooperating, and they're coming up with the alternative system. And we know that the BRIC is there, and we know that the work is underway on how to come up with an alternative Swiss system, an alternative banking system, and all kind of alternative mechanism through which an alternative economy can be run through. So that is a very much there. And with this war in the Middle East, I believe that the petrol dollar is going to further weak. And that means that there is going to be rise of yuan, the Chinese currency. And with the Russia showing, flexing military muscles against the Ukraine, which means indirectly against the Europeans, I don't think this liberal political order is going to long last. It is playing its last innings, and many compare Donald Trump with the Gorbachev, the last head of the ex-Soviet Union. The situation is very different. USA is going to restrict itself largely to the Western Hemisphere. So this war is going to come down very hard on the Donald Trump. And both President Putin and President Xi, I think they are playing a critical role. And these talks happening in Beijing, actually it is a determining the geostrategic influence of the Americans in the Middle East. I think both countries are on one page when it comes to on how to handle Americans in the Middle East. There has been a lot of exchange of niceties when Donald Trump was there in Beijing, but certainly China had warned Donald Trump that it should not provide any kind of the military help to the Taiwan, otherwise there is a possibility of conflict. So these kind of the statement, I think I have not heard any time in the past. That shows that the China has now reached to a point where it believes that it is an equally military force, it is an equal economic force, it is an equally a force which can demonstrate its capacity and capability in the artificial intelligence, which has turned out to be now a critical tool to determine the future of the world.
1: Javed, yesterday we were talking about Modi's trip to the UAE, and we were discussing how deals worth billions of dollars were signed. And after the UAE, he went to the Netherlands, Norway, Sweden, and Italy. So five countries in one tour. Now they're saying that the India-EU free trade agreement has been called, they're labeling it as such, as the mother of all deals. Javed, if it delivers, what will be how would their relationship look like? How would an India-Europe relationship look like for the broader balance of power in Asia and beyond?
0: Well, I think this is emerging another alternative bloc. We should not ignore the fact

0: that India is the most populated country in the world. It has around 1.4 billion population, far more than the entire Europe. And then why situation has reached to this point where India had to strike a mother of all deals? It is because of the policies of the Donald Trump. Donald Trump came out with the imposition of 50% tax, and then sometime even he imposed 100% tax on the imports of the Chinese at one point of time. So with the and then in a similar fashion, he was imposing heavy duty, heavy tax on the imports coming from Europe. So all these countries now are watching their own economic interest, and they are having their own separate deals, and the net losers are the Americans, net losers not in terms of economy also, but also the political influence that the Americans enjoyed over Europe over the period of time, over India in a similar fashion. And I think if this deal go through, I mean, that it has a huge potential. Both Europe and India can double their trade by year 2032. But again, we should not also ignore that at the same time, this deal, this free agreement with Europe, that also means that it is also going to give somewhat tough time to the Chinese, because China has been exporting a lot of products to the European countries. So certainly it is going to also affect the Chinese economy. But given the fact that China has achieved a kind of success in EV, in a renewed energy, which no other country in the world has achieved. So it is a very hard for the Indians to beat China, or for that matter, Europe cannot beat China. Even the Americans cannot beat China. So China has a clear edge when it comes to the renewable energy. I think the future obviously lies with China. India and Europe, they are simply struggling. How far their struggle would be successful, I think this is still premature at this particular point of time.
1: Political analyst Javed Rana, thank you so much for that analysis. It was a pleasure having you on Turkey's Diplomacy. That brings us to the end of our program. Thanks for joining us. Bye for now.

0: On the high plains of northeast Colorado, where Highway 52 cuts through cattle country and oil fields, Trump voters say the economic pain from the Iran war is a price they're willing to pay.
1: We visited with about two dozen people in 2 days of travel.
0: Reuters correspondent Brad Brooks talked with voters across Morgan and Weld counties, which haven't voted for a Democrat in a presidential election since 1964. At Stubbs Liquor Store in Wiggins, the price of gas runs $4.34 a gallon. That's where he spoke with Stubbs employee Tanya Bruyere.
1: Tanya said that when she goes to the grocery store, she's left wondering where all her money is and that it's in the tank of her car.
0: He also talked to Amy Van Duyen, who also works there.
1: Amy talked about how she used to be able to fill up her car for $36, and now that only gets her half a tank.
0: The higher prices have not shaken their belief in and support of President Donald Trump, who won surrounding Morgan County by 49 percentage points in 2024.
1: We heard almost uniformly people support President Trump. People absolutely in lockstep believe that we should be engaging in this war with Iran. And nearly everyone said they are willing to pay higher prices at the pump if it means trying to keep nuclear weapons out of Iran's hands.
0: This is despite Trump's falling support on financial matters nationwide. Only 30% of U.S. adults approved of Trump's handling of the economy as of May, according to a Reuters Ipsos poll.

0: issue that had long been one of his political strengths. In the unincorporated town of Rogan was Mike Urbanowitz, a 66-year-old trader with multiple college degrees whose farming cooperative moves 150 truckloads of grain each day. He voted 3 times for Trump, but like many interviewed by Reuters, he considers himself a political independent, saying he distrusts the Republican Party nearly as much as their Democratic foes, but is still backing the president on this issue.
1: He explained that he doesn't think gas prices are going to come down until the fall. That is hurting his industry. It's hurting the farmers around there. But he still believes that it's worth it to keep nuclear weapons out of Iran's hands.
0: So while surveys show Trump's popularity falling, his supporters here are still sticking with him.
2: Japan's economy grew an annualized 2.1% in the first quarter. Data showed on Tuesday, a sign it was on a solid recovery path before the energy shock caused by the Middle East conflict muddled the outlook. The increase in Japan's real gross domestic product was bigger than the media market forecast for a 1.7% gain and followed a revised 0.8% rise in the previous October to December quarter. On a quarter-to-quarter basis, the economy grew 0.5% compared with the median market forecast for a 0.4% gain. The data comes as Takaichi plans to draft a supplementary budget in a bid to safeguard growth as consumers face soaring prices of everything from energy to rice due to the Middle East conflict. Analysts expect growth to slow in the coming quarters as the fallout from the Middle East conflict, which has caused an unprecedented disruption to global energy, intensifies. The Bank of Japan said it expected consumer prices to rise 2.8% in the current fiscal year, compared with the 1.9% previously forecast due to the impact of the conflict. It also slashed its fiscal 2026 growth forecast to 0.5% from 1.0%, and for next year trimmed its projection to 0.7% from 0.8%. Japan is also believed to have spent tens of billions of dollars in the market to boost the value of yen, which has weakened in recent months due to the global uncertainty, as well as the gap between U.S. and Japanese interest rates.

With the triple whammy of weather, fuel, and fertiliser, I think we're likely to see a drop in production right across Australia. I think everyone will be trying to save their money and put it into, just make sure that they can get through to the other end and get to next year and go again. That's the most important bit, is making sure you're right to go next year. Doubling or tripling of fertiliser prices is just not something we'd budgeted on. When you did our budgets at the start of the year, we were budgeting on $800 a tonne urea, and now it's at $1,600-$1,700 a tonne urea, and it's if we can get it. There's still no guarantee that we're going to get it. So, it's just going to be, it's really going to hurt the bottom line, and it makes you think about what crops you're going to put in, and how you're going to fertilise it during the year, whether you limit the amount of applications or you pull back on how much you actually provide the crop. We've pulled back on our total planning. We're going to let some paddocks just go through with no crop in them. I'll put livestock on those paddocks, and we're going to have a bit more of a livestock focus throughout the year. I think there's potential for more income from the livestock going forward. Oh, I think it's inevitable that if we don't have enough fertilizer, we're going to have lower production, and if it's dry, so we're going to have lower production as well. So I think there's every indicator is pointing towards lower production.

0: all of us, because until now, it's been novel, interesting, incredibly exciting, but really, at the enterprise level, many of you have said before the last couple of years, the impact of AI is, and the potential is incredible, but the actual use is coming. Now it's a tangent.
1: 2 years ago when I was here, we had just started with the generative AI journal.
2: Right.
1: Generative AI can, of course, generate content, but remember, it can also generate content to think, generate thoughts, which led us to reasoning, which led us to planning, which led us to the agentic system. So now we now have, for the very first time, useful AI, which is the reason why generative AI might be at its own parallel. Utterly parallel. You know, people said that AI is going to make us more productive. There's no question about that. What took months now takes weeks. What took weeks now takes days. And what takes days now takes hours. And things that would take an hour, you know, you and I pretty much expected instantly. And so what has really changed is that our ambition has changed. There's no question my ambition has changed. You know, I wanted to be somebody, to do something, make a contribution. But that was the old Jensen. You know, the new Jensen, I got big ambitions now.
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Every story is part of a bigger picture. This is a global conversation, live and unfiltered. The defining issues of our age, the decisions that shape debate, every story counts. A fast-changing world told through stories that endure, events that define economies, societies, and political landscapes. A News. Perspectives change, truth remains. 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

Türkiye celebrates the 106th anniversary of the start of the War of Independence, the commemoration of Atatürk, Youth and Sports Day all across the nation. President Recep Tayyip Erdoğan commemorated the 106th anniversary of May 19th, commemoration of Atatürk, Youth and Sports Day in a message shared by the Turkish Communications Directorate. The first ceremony took place at Atatürk's mausoleum in Ankara with Turkish Minister of Youth and Sports and his fellow bureaucrats. May 19 marks the day when Mustafa Kemal Atatürk, the founder of modern Turkey, arrived in the Black Sea city of Samsun from Istanbul in 1919 to launch the War of Independence, which eventually led to the establishment of the Republic of Turkey in 1923. In 1938, Atatürk dedicated May 19 to the youth of the Turkish nation as Youth and Sports Day. It remains a national holiday that features young people participating in sporting and cultural activities, with official ceremonies held throughout the country.

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1: Eyewitness video showed on Monday Israeli forces boarding and taking control of boats in a flotilla aiming to break the Israeli blockade and bring aid to Gaza. The organizers of the Global Sumud Flotilla said Israeli forces had intercepted 10 of their boats, with contact lost with a total 23 vessels in the eastern Mediterranean. Activist Javier Aparicio was sailing with the flotilla.
2: Once again, the regime of Israel is pretending to be above all sorts of international laws and conscience and committing their crimes in plain sight because they know that the level of impunity that they have achieved is at the top level.
1: Israel said it would not allow any breach of the lawful naval blockade on Gaza. The group of 54 vessels had set sail for a third time on Thursday from southern Turkey. Earlier attempts to deliver aid to Gaza were intercepted by Israel in international waters. Israel's foreign ministry called on all participants in this provocation to change course and turn back immediately. Supporters in Athens watched as live video showed military boats approaching the vessels. The group named some two dozen Turks among those on the intercepted vessels, some 250 nautical miles from Gaza. Coordinator Antonis Faras demanded the safe passage of the rest of the flotilla.
3: We are claiming that this is a kidnapping happening in international water. This is an illegal act of piracy, and this is one more reason to make sure that the governments and the citizens of the world condemn Israel and cut off ties with this apartheid regime.
1: Palestinians and international aid bodies, along with Turkey and a number of other countries, say supplies reaching Gaza are still insufficient. That's despite a ceasefire reached in October that includes guarantees of increased aid. Most of Gaza's more than 2 million people have been displaced, many now living in bombed-out homes and makeshift tents. Israel, which controls all access to the Gaza Strip, denies withholding supplies for its residents. Its foreign ministry said more than

0: 1.58 million tonnes of humanitarian aid have entered Gaza since the ceasefire.
1: Israeli warplanes carried out an airstrike on a residential home in the Fallujah area of the Jabalia refugee camp in the northern Gaza Strip, according to local Palestinian sources. Footage circulating from the area captured the moment of the powerful explosion as smoke and debris rose above the camp. Witnesses said the strike caused panic among residents and displaced families living nearby, with civilians rushing through the streets as emergency crews and local residents attempted to reach the targeted area. Initial reports indicated that the attack caused significant destruction to the home and surrounding buildings in the densely populated camp. The Jabalia refugee camp has witnessed repeated bombardments during ongoing Israeli military operations in northern Gaza, where humanitarian conditions continue to deteriorate amid widespread displacement, shortages of food and medicine, and damage to civilian infrastructure. Local residents said many families remain trapped in difficult living conditions as attacks continue across the area. Israeli strikes in Jabalia and surrounding northern Gaza areas have repeatedly targeted residential buildings, sheltering civilians and displaced Palestinians during recent months of intensified military operations. Rescue and civil defense teams were reportedly continuing search and recovery operations following the latest strike, while no immediate statement was issued by the Israeli military regarding the attack. Hot meals were distributed to displaced Palestinians in the central Gaza Strip city of Deir al-Bala as humanitarian conditions across the enclave continue to deteriorate amid ongoing conflict, displacement, and severe shortages of essential supplies. Large numbers of displaced families gathered at aid distribution points to receive cooked meals provided by humanitarian organizations and local volunteers. Many residents, including children and elderly civilians, were seen waiting in long lines as food insecurity continues to worsen throughout Gaza. Aid workers said thousands of Palestinians have become increasingly dependent on humanitarian assistance due to the continued Israeli military operations and restrictions affecting the entry of food, fuel, and relief supplies through border crossings. Local organizations warned that many families are struggling to secure even one daily meal. Residents in Deir al-Bala reported that the rising cost and scarcity of food products have made it nearly impossible for displaced people to meet their basic needs without external assistance. Families living in temporary shelters and overcrowded camps also continue to face shortages of clean water, medicine, and sanitation services. Humanitarian agencies have repeatedly warned that the situation in Gaza is becoming more critical by the day, with growing concerns over malnutrition, especially among children and vulnerable civilians. Relief organizations continue efforts to expand food assistance despite difficult operating conditions and limited resources in the besieged territory. The funeral ceremony was held in front of Nasser Hospital in the city of Khan Yunis for Palestinian Mohammed Abdusalam Abu Shaab, who was killed in an Israeli attack targeting an area where civilians were present in the city. Abu Shaab's one-month-old baby was also brought to the ceremony held outside the hospital. The infant was taken to the hospital where his father's body had been placed following the attack in the Bani Suhaila Junction area of Khan Yunis. During the emotional scene at the hospital, relatives of Abu Shaab wept beside his body. One person was seen holding the baby and bringing him close to his father's lifeless body for a final farewell, creating a deeply heartbreaking atmosphere. The Israeli army reportedly carried out the attack using a drone strike in the Bani Suhaila Junction in eastern Khan Yunis, targeting an area where civilians were present. Following the attack, Abu Shaab's body was transferred to Nasser Hospital in the city, where the funeral arrangements were held.

0: Well, thank you very much.
1: Can you speak a little bit about your post on True Social on Iran, and what was the decision that why you didn't attack Iran?
0: Well, other countries have come to me and they've said we were getting ready to do a very major attack tomorrow. And I put it off for a little while, hopefully maybe forever, but possibly for a little while, because we've had very big discussions with Iran. And we'll see what they amount to. I was asked by Saudi Arabia, Qatar, UAE, and some others if we could put it off for 2 or 3 days, a short period of time, because they think that they are getting very close to making a deal. And if we can do that where there's no nuclear weapon going into the hands of Iran, I think, and if they're satisfied, we will be probably satisfied also. We've informed Israel. We've informed other people in the Middle East that have been involved with us. And, you know, it's a very positive development, but we'll see whether or not it amounts to anything. Periods of time where we thought pretty much getting close to making a deal and didn't work out. But this is a little bit different. Now, we're ready going tomorrow very big and not something I wanted to do, but we have no choice because we cannot let Iran have a nuclear weapon. Yeah, we're not going to let Iran have a nuclear weapon. So I was called by these three countries plus others, and they're dealing directly with our people and right now Iran. And there seems to be a very good chance that they can work something out. If we can do that without bombing the hell out of them, I'd be very happy. Please. I put it off for a little while, hopefully maybe forever.
2: U.S. President Donald Trump said on Monday that he had paused the planned attack on Iran after Tehran sent a new peace proposal to Washington, adding there was now a, quote, very good chance of reaching a deal limiting Iran's nuclear program.
0: And there seems to be a very good chance that they can work something out. If we can do that without bombing the hell out of them, I'd be very happy. Please.
2: No such attack had previously been announced, and Reuters could not determine whether any preparations had been made. Speaking to reporters gathered for an unrelated announcement, Trump said leaders of Saudi Arabia, Qatar, the UAE, and others had urged him to hold off. Earlier, Trump posted a similar message on Truth Social. The post came after Iran confirmed its proposal had been passed to the United States through Pakistan. A Pakistani source confirmed that claim, but suggested talks remain difficult as both sides, quote, keep changing their goalposts. A senior Iranian source said the offer focuses on ending the war, reopening the Strait of Hormuz, and lifting maritime sanctions, conditions similar to a previous proposal that Trump rejected as, quote, garbage last week. The source also said the U.S. had agreed to release part of Iran's frozen funds and allow limited nuclear activity under international oversight. Washington has not confirmed any agreement in the talks. A separate report in Iranian media about easing oil sanctions was denied by a U.S. official. A fragile ceasefire remains in place after 6 weeks of war that followed U.S.-Israeli airstrikes on Iran. However, drones have been launched from Iraq towards Gulf countries, apparently by Iran and its allies.
3: U.S. President Donald Trump says he's holding off on a planned attack of Iran. Trump made this announcement on his Truth Social platform. He said he made the decision after talking to the leaders of Saudi Arabia, the United Arab Emirates, and Qatar. Now, interestingly enough, Trump described it as, quote, our attack on Iran. It's not unclear if he meant to include the Gulf Arab states, which have been increasingly worried about Iran. There have been some thoughts that some may be trying to reach deals with Iran. Others like the UAE have sharpened their language against Iran, accusing it of committing terrorism or piracy by holding its stranglehold on the Strait of Hormuz, through which about 20% of natural gas and crude oil once passed. Now, it remains unclear what this is going to mean for the ongoing ceasefire. It's been shaky, to say the least. Just this weekend, we saw an attack on the Barakah nuclear power plant here in the United Arab Emirates. Now, the UAE hasn't said who it believes is responsible, but Iran and Iranian-backed Shia militias launched numerous drone attacks during the war. Iran itself hasn't claimed it, but it continues to show people in the street armed with weapons, insisting they're ready to resume the fight. But all sides here seem to be wanting to try to negotiate, but there's just no sign of any breakthrough, particularly over the Strait of Hormuz, Iran's nuclear program, or other issues that make the Middle East just remain on edge.
4: World Health Organization Director General Tedros Adhanom Ghebreyesus said there are at least 500 suspected cases and 130 suspected deaths from Ebola since the new outbreak began. The virus spread undetected for at least a few weeks since the first person died of the virus, health experts and aid workers said, and the delayed response is now complicating efforts to curb the outbreak. That is in addition to one confirmed death and one confirmed case in Kampala, Uganda, and 30 cases being confirmed in the Democratic Republic of Congo from the northeastern province of Ituri. While Congo has experienced tackling Ebola, the late detection and quick spread of this outbreak have alarmed health experts.
5: Early on Sunday, I declared a public health emergency of international concern over an epidemic of Ebola disease in the Democratic Republic of the Congo and Uganda. This is the first time a director general has declared a FIC before convening an emergency committee. I did not do this lightly. I did it in accordance with Article 12 of the International Health Regulations, after consulting the ministers of health of both countries, and because I'm deeply concerned about the scale and speed of the epidemic.
6: This is a severe and potentially devastating outbreak, and until the outbreak is over in Africa, it will not be all clear everywhere. There are lots of implications, not just about Ebola, but about healthcare systems, about travel, about the World Cup. And what we've seen is a very proactive briefing from the U.S. Centers for Disease Control and Prevention, so that's encouraging. This is a reminder, though, that it's essential that we have global collaboration. There are parts of the world where we as Americans really can't access, and that's what the World Health Organization is for. It's essential that the CDC doctors and scientists and laboratory specialists who know how to diagnose and treat and stop Ebola can do their jobs. And so this is really a test case to make sure that we have our protections in place. It's really early days still. And what we first have to recognize is that this is a potentially devastating outbreak. Compare it with the West Africa Ebola outbreak from a decade ago. When that outbreak was first identified, there were 40 cases, and it had been going on for weeks or months. When this outbreak is identified, there may be as many as 400 cases. It's already in two or three countries. It's in places that are very hard to access. So this is going to be really tough to manage, and that's why global collaboration is so very important. The concern always is that if you just ban people from coming in, they'll come in a way that doesn't allow them to be monitored. What we did a decade ago with the Ebola epidemic in West Africa was to allow travelers back, but to meet every single one of them at the airport, measure their temperature, track them for symptoms, provide them with a low-cost cell phone and a thermometer and a pack, and then make sure that their local health department connected with them every single day so that if they began to get sick, they could be isolated. I don't know the reasons for the decisions, but Germany is a lot closer to the U.S., and this is a situation where the patient can really go downhill quickly. And so our hearts go out to the family and the patient. Although there are no proven specific treatments and no proven vaccine, that doesn't mean we can't do anything. Intensive care can greatly increase the likelihood of survival, and there are some experimental treatments that might be effective.
2: A bridge separates Bukavu and the Democratic Republic of Congo from Kamembe in Rwanda.
7: But Congolese people were unable to cross into the neighboring country on Monday following the latest Ebola outbreak in Congo. Rwandan authorities closed the border crossing amid a resurgence of Ebola in Congo's Ituri province, as well as a confirmed case in Goma City. As of Monday, the Congo Health Cluster said there have been 105 suspected Ebola deaths and nearly 400 suspected Ebola cases, with the rare strain of the virus having no approved vaccine. The World Health Organization has declared the outbreak a global health emergency, warning of the risk of regional spread. But Lucien Buhendwa, a Congolese worker who commutes to Bukavu, is worried about his livelihood.
8: This measure shocks me. It shocks. I think I'm not the only one taking it badly, because it is a measure that falls suddenly. We sleep, we wake up and learn that the borders are being closed.
7: In Goma, residents returning from Gisenyi in Rwanda were still allowed to cross back into Congo after washing their hands with soap and undergoing temperature screening by border hygiene officers. The new controls affect Congolese communities already heavily dependent on Rwanda since the fall of Goma to AFC M23 forces. Many rely on banks in Gisenyi for financial transactions, cross daily for work, school, or trade. And while the health situation is urgent, workers like motorcycle taxi driver Mukingerwa Barabara question if there are not alternative measures to take.
9: Our brothers from Rwanda live on the day's rate. They come to work here every day and in search of a living. There are also those Congolese who go to seek work in Rwanda, and that allows families to survive. For my part, I would like the authorities to take other measures that can help us regarding health, rather than closing the borders, because the borders help us all.

0: Russian President Vladimir Putin visits China this week to meet with his counterpart, Chinese leader Xi Jinping. He comes just a few days after US President Donald Trump was here and also met President Xi. The Kremlin has said that Putin and Xi will discuss global issues, economic ties, and the long-standing partnership between the two countries. This visit also marks the 25th anniversary of the Friendship Treaty signed in 2001. China and Russia's ties have deepened in the recent years, especially after Russia's invasion of Ukraine in 2022, as sanctions from Western countries pushed Moscow to lean on China for trade and diplomatic support. This visit is likely to be closely watched in Washington, as China is trying to keep a stable relation with the US, but at the same time maintaining close ties with Russia.
1: Russia launched a large-scale drone attack on Ukraine's Kharkiv region overnight on Tuesday, resulting in casualties and damage in several areas, according to Ukrainian officials. A 69-year-old woman was killed and three other people were injured, including one child, as confirmed by Ukraine's state emergency service. In the city of Kharkiv, a residential building was destroyed during the attack, with authorities reporting three injuries in the area. Emergency services stated that they were responding to the aftermath of the strikes and assessing the damage caused to civilian infrastructure. Ukraine's Air Force reported that Russia deployed a total of 209 drones in the attack across the country. Out of these, Ukrainian Defense Forces managed to shoot down or jam 180 drones, preventing a larger scale of destruction. Authorities continue to monitor the situation and evaluate the full impact of the drone strikes across the region.
2: Obviously, I recognise that after the local election results, the elections in Wales and Scotland as well, that the first task is obviously turning things around and making sure that my focus is in the right place. The last 10 days, there's been a lot of activity which hasn't been as focused, in my view, as it should have been. And I remind myself every day that I was elected to office to serve the people, to serve the country. That's what I believe in, and that's what I'll be getting on with. I will be backing 100% whoever the candidate.

0: candidate is, not quite chosen yet, but soon to be chosen, whoever the Labour candidate is, I'll be 100% behind them. I want the whole of the party, the whole of the movement to come together. Whatever views people may have on the direction of the party, that needs to be put to one side. It's an important by-election. Let's come together and do what we do as a party best, which is to unite as we campaign into this by-election.
1: Cuban President Miguel Díaz-Canel said on Monday that any U.S. military action against Cuba would lead to a, quote, bloodbath, and one with incalculable consequences for regional peace and stability. Díaz-Canel issued the warning in a post on X and added that, quote, Cuba does not pose a threat. His post follows an Axios report published a day earlier citing classified intelligence that said Cuba had acquired more than 300 military drones. The report said Cuba had discussed plans to use them to attack the U.S. naval base at Guantanamo Bay, U.S. military vessels, and Key West, Florida. But Cuba said the U.S. was fabricating a case to justify potential military intervention. In Havana, some residents said they would resist any attack.
2: I know for a fact that Cuba is a strong country. The Cubans are very brave, and we're not going to back down. If they come, they'll have to fight, because Cuba will fight back. That's what I can tell you. My country, whether we're hungry or not, no matter what, will fight back. They better not come, because there's going to be a fight, you see.
1: Another resident said he supported talks between the U.S. and Cuba.
3: There must be an agreement between the two sides to talk and negotiate whatever they want, and Cuba must also enforce its laws, do you understand? But they shouldn't invade Cuba. Cuba will defend itself at all times, but it will never hand over the country. It will never hand it over, do you understand?
1: Cuba has come under increasing strain since the United States cut off its energy supplies after arresting the president of its then-ally, Venezuela, in January. Tensions between the two countries have risen sharply in recent days. Reuters reported last week, citing a U.S. Department of Justice source, that prosecutors plan to indict former Cuban leader Raul Castro over Cuba's 1996 shooting down of two planes operated by a humanitarian group.

0: The all-life protesters ran among clouds of tear gas in Bolivia's La Paz on Monday, May 18th, as anti-government unrest continues to escalate. The unrest erupted when miners marched toward the government palace demanding the resignation of President Rodrigo Paz, who took office just 6 months ago. Local miners are demanding greater access to explosives and fuel, as well as revisions to contracts and the implementation of mining regulations. Miners made up a large part of the protesters, but they were also joined by farmers and other workers. President Rodrigo Paz, a centrist who won a resounding electoral victory last year on promises of market-friendly reforms, now faces a mounting political challenge just months into his term. Bolivia's economic crisis, resulting from declining energy production and a shortage of U.S. dollars, is the worst the country has seen in decades. Fuel shortages are also widespread across the country, following a presidential decree in December 2025 that ended national fuel subsidies, leading to much higher gasoline prices. Pilgrims gathered at Mecca's Grand Mosque before sunrise on Tuesday, May 19th, performing tawaf around the Kaaba as arrivals for this year's Hajj pilgrimage continued ahead of the annual religious gathering. Jordanian pilgrim Hisham al-Matarne said his journey had been smooth, voicing his happiness to be performing the Hajj.
1: بالنسبة للحج السنة الصحيح مع الظروف المحيطة كان بسلاسة مش طبيعية. والمملكة العربية السعودية وفرت كل الإمكانات لتسهيل العملية هاي واجينا ما بتشعرش حتى ما بتشعرش من الطيارة لحد ما وصلنا لهون تشعرش إنه في إشي الوضع طبيعي جدا جدا ما في أي تغيير عن كل سنة حتى السنة الترتيب أكثر والسلاسة بالمعاملات والحركة أسهل بكثير.
0: The Hajj is an annual pilgrimage that millions of Muslims make to Mecca.

with the intention of performing religious rites, as taught by Islam's prophet Muhammad to his followers 14 centuries ago. A quota system for visitors to Mecca was introduced in 1987, agreed by member countries of the Organization of Islamic Cooperation, to limit the number allowed by each country to 0.1% of its population. Eid al-Adha, one of Islam's two main festivals and due midway through next week, marks the climax of the annual Hajj pilgrimage. Heavy rainfall has swept across parts of central and eastern China, triggering widespread disruptions. Floodwaters inundated streets, disrupted traffic in some cities, and forced residents to evacuate since Saturday. One person has been confirmed dead, while two others remain missing after torrential rain battered Xiamen County in Hunan Province as of 7 p.m. State broadcaster CCTV reported that a total of 18,406 residents evacuated and basic living supplies in the affected areas have been secured. Rescue efforts, search operations, and infrastructure repairs are ongoing. Record-breaking rainfall was also recorded across several places in the central Chinese province of Hubei, state broadcaster CCTV reported. Several cities in Hubei, including Jingzhou and Zhejiang, suspended work, production, business operations, public transport, and school classes in urban areas during the severe flooding. Authorities in Jingzhou activated a level 3 emergency response for flood control at 7 a.m., Monday after torrential rainfall caused severe waterlogging and heightened flood risks in downtown areas. In Zhejiang, local authorities launched operations to clear rain-stranded vehicles and evacuate 182 residents, according to Hubei Daily.

Helicopters dropped water on the fast-moving Sandy Fire in California's Simi Valley on Monday. The brush fire, driven by strong winds and dry conditions, spread to more than 830 acres, threatening thousands of homes and prompting authorities to order evacuations, local media reported. Video shot by an eyewitness showed helicopters making multiple rounds to drop water near a residential area. Reuters was able to verify the location by the houses, trees, utility poles, and mountains that matched the archive and satellite imagery of the area. The date was verified by original file metadata from the source and corroborating reports from flight tracking data and reports of fires in the area. No older results were found posted online before May 18th. Authorities said they are investigating the cause of the fire.

0: This bricklaying robot has traded in the trial for cutting-edge innovation. 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
1: When I did the survey, the average age of bricklayer in UK is 46 years, which means nobody's learning it. So in 20 years' time, who is going to build the houses if you need a bricklayer?
0: Walter could be the construction industry's much-needed hero.
1: This robot does 5 bricklayers and 1 laborer in 1 hour, operated by 1 man. 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All you need to do is supply him with the 2 pallets of bricks and it just flies. The tolerance of the wall is 2 millimeters. To achieve that with a bricklayer, it's probably only 1% who is that good.
0: The bricklaying robot builds walls at about 108 square feet per hour. It uses grooved, robot-ready bricks which allow it to grip, lift, and place. Walter requires a prepared first layer of bricks and must be monitored by trained workers. It is also designed to be more environmentally friendly.
1: It uses a glue so there is no cement. And as you know, mortar, as you know, cement is the biggest polluter of Earth. 6% of CO2 comes out of manufacturing cement and using cement on a building site.
0: With the UK government pushing to build 1.5 million new homes,

0: Robots like Walter could be game changers. Zelensky says Walter could help attract young people to bricklaying.
1: We've done the research. I promise you, we will not say you will be bricklayer. We will say you will be a robot operator building with bricks. They love it. They enjoy it because it's like playing computer games. The future is we can bring in the young people to work on a building site because they prefer working rather with robot than doing a manual way.
2: Zeraert Bank is with you all around the world.

0: On the high plains of northeast Colorado, where Highway 52 cuts through cattle country and oil fields, Trump voters say the economic pain from the Iran war is a price they're willing to pay.
1: We visited with about two dozen people and 2 days of travel.
0: Reuters correspondent Brad Brooks talked with voters across Morgan and Weld counties, which haven't voted for a Democrat in a presidential election since 1964. At Stubbs Liquor Store in Wiggins, the price of gas runs $4.34 a gallon. That's where he spoke with Stubbs employee Tanya Bruyé.
1: Tanya said that when she goes to the grocery store, she's left wondering where all her money is and that it's in the tank of her car.
0: He also talked to Amy Van Duyen, who also works there.
1: Amy talked about how she used to be able to fill up her car for $36, and now that only gets her half a tank.
0: The higher prices have not shaken their belief in and support of President Donald Trump, who won surrounding Morgan County by 49 percentage points in 2024.
1: We heard almost uniformly people support President Trump. People absolutely in lockstep believe that we should be engaging in this war with Iran. And nearly everyone said they are willing to pay higher prices at the pump if it means trying to keep nuclear weapons out of Iran's hands.
0: This is despite Trump's falling support on financial matters nationwide. Only 30% of U.S. adults approved of Trump's handling of the economy as of May, according to a Reuters Ipsos poll, an issue that had long been one of his political strengths. In the unincorporated town of Rogan was Mike Urbanowitz, a 66-year-old trader with multiple college degrees whose farming cooperative moves 150 truckloads of grain each day. He voted three times for Trump, but like many interviewed by Reuters, he considers himself a political independent, saying he distrusts the Republican Party nearly as much as their Democratic foes, but is still backing the president on this issue.
1: He explained that he doesn't think gas prices are going to come down until the fall. That is hurting his industry. It's hurting the farmers around there. But he still believes that it's worth it to keep nuclear weapons out of Iran's hands.
0: So while surveys show Trump's popularity falling, his supporters here are still sticking with him.
2: Japan's economy grew an annualized 2.1% in the first quarter. Data showed on Tuesday, a sign it was on a solid recovery path before the energy shock caused by the Middle East conflict muddled the outlook. The increase in Japan's real gross domestic product was bigger than the media market forecast for a 1.7% gain and followed a revised 0.8% rise in the previous October to December quarter. On a quarter-to-quarter basis, the economy grew 0.5% compared with the median market forecast for a 0.4% gain. The data comes as Takaichi plans to draft a supplementary budget in a bid to safeguard growth, as consumers face soaring prices of everything from energy to rice due to the Middle East conflict. Analysts expect growth to slow in the coming quarters as the fallout from the Middle East conflict, which has caused an unprecedented disruption to global energy, intensifies. The Bank of Japan said it expected consumer prices to rise 2.8% in the current fiscal year, compared with the 1.9% previously forecast due to the impact of the conflict. It also slashed its fiscal 2026 growth forecast to 0.5% from 1.0% and for

next year trimmed its projection to 0.7% from 0.8%. Japan is also believed to have spent tens of billions of dollars in the market to boost the value of yen, which has weakened in recent months due to the global uncertainty, as well as the gap between U.S. and Japanese interest rates.

With the triple whammy of weather, fuel and fertiliser, I think we're likely to see a drop in production right across Australia. I think everyone will be trying to save their money and put it into, just make sure that they can get through to the other end and get to next year and go again. That's the most important bit, is making sure you're right to go next year. You know, doubling or tripling of fertiliser prices is just not something we'd budgeted on. When you did our budgets at the start of the year, we were, budgeting on $800 a tonne urea, and now it's $1,700 a tonne urea, and it's if you can get it. There's still no guarantee that we're going to get it, so... it's just going to be, it's really going to hurt the bottom line, and it makes you think about what crops you're going to put in, and how you're going to fertilise it during the year, whether you limit the amount of applications or you pull back on how much you actually provide the crop. We've pulled back on our total planning. We're going to let some paddocks just go through with no crop in them. I'll put livestock on those paddocks, and we're going to have a bit more of a livestock focus throughout the year. I think there's potential for more income from the livestock going forward. I think it's inevitable that if we don't have enough fertiliser, we're going to have lower production, and if it's dry, so we're going to have lower production as well. So I think there's every indicator is pointing towards lower production.

0: And so we've now arrived at the era of useful AI, which is really, just really exciting for all of us, because until now, it's been novel, interesting, incredibly exciting, but really, at the enterprise level, many of you have said before, last couple of years, the impact of AI is, and the potential is incredible, but the actual use is done. Now it's a taking.
1: 2 years ago when I was here, we had just started with the generative AI journal.
2: Right.
1: Generative AI can, of course, generate content. But remember, it can also generate content to think, generate thoughts, which led us to reasoning, which led us to planning, which led us to the agentic system. So now we now have, for the very first time, useful AI, which is the reason why during the band, my brand is going parabolic. Utterly parabolic. Now, people said that AI is going to make us more productive. There's no question about that. What took months now takes weeks. What took weeks now takes days. And what takes days now takes hours. And things that would take an hour, you and I pretty much expected instantly. And so what has really changed is that our ambition has changed. There's no question my ambition has changed. I wanted to be somebody, to do something, make a contribution. But that was the old Jensen. The new Jensen, I got big ambitions now.
3: A U.S. jury ruled against Elon Musk in his lawsuit against OpenAI, finding the artificial intelligence company not liable to the world's richest person for having allegedly strayed from its original mission to benefit humanity. The 9-person jury found Musk waited too long to file his lawsuit and missed a statutory deadline. After a 3-week trial, the jury deliberated less than 2 hours. Musk was a co-founder of OpenAI, which launched in 2015 and went on to create ChatGPT. After investing $38 million in its first years, Musk accused OpenAI CEO Sam Altman and his top deputy of shifting into a money-making mode behind his back. Altman and OpenAI claimed there was never a promise to keep OpenAI a nonprofit forever. In fact, they argued Musk knew this and filed his lawsuit because

0: because he couldn't have unilateral control over the fast-growing AI developer. The trial saw testimony from Musk, Altman, and his top lieutenant, Greg Brockman, along with Microsoft CEO Satya Nadella and a slew of others in the tech titan's orbit.
1: Well, the judge took the jury's verdict and said that she was going to agree with it. It's a technical legal defense that made no determination on the question of whether there has been a breach of the charitable trust. We think the evidence at trial overwhelmingly proved that, but this is a technical legal decision they made first, and so be it. So we'll go to the Court of Appeals and see what they have to say about it, but we feel strongly that we're right on the law on that and move forward.
2: Nine very committed, very attentive Californians listened to 3 weeks of testimony about what happened at the founding and the development of OpenAI, and it did not take them 2 hours to conclude upon deliberation of hundreds and hundreds of pieces of evidence and days of testimony that Mr. Musk's lawsuit is nothing more than an after-the-fact contrivance that bears no relationship to reality. And they kicked it exactly where it belongs, which is to the side. The finding of the jury confirms that what this lawsuit was a hypocritical attempt to sabotage a competitor and to overcome a long history of very bad predictions about what OpenAI has been and will become.
3: Zirat Bank is with you all around the world.

0: I knew it was going to be tough. I think in the first half we played some of the best football that we've played this season. We were very unfortunate not to score two or three goals. And then there was the story of the season as well. If we cannot do that, make sure that that we are extremely efficient, defending sets and moments, not giving anything away to the opponent, and winning the 3 points. We've done what is in our hands, and since the Man City game away, we said it's 5 games, and it was a hand. We've done 4. There is 1 to go, unless something beautiful happens tonight, tomorrow night. I don't know how long I'm going to watch it. I will be there in front of the TV, but I don't know how much I'm going to be able to watch it, I think. That's the reality. The biggest ever of Andoni and all the players and all the people that are supporters of Bournemouth. I think we are all are because we know that that means if...
1: Victor Wembanyama scored 41 points, including 9 in double overtime, as the San Antonio Spurs took down the Oklahoma City Thunder 122-115 in Game 1 of the Western Conference Finals. Wembanyama had 24 rebounds and 3 blocks for the Spurs. Dylan Harper added 24 points, going 8 of 20 from the floor, including 1 for 7 from 3-point range and 7 for 7 from the line, and had 11 rebounds, 6 assists, and 7 steals. Alex Caruso led the Thunder with 31 points, 2 steals, and 2 blocks. The Thunder also got 26 points and 7 rebounds from Jalen Williams. The Spurs entered halftime up 51-44. The Spurs were outscored by 7 points in the second half, and the teams finished regulation tied at 101.
2: Must stop OKC.
1: Wembanyama shot 3 of 3 from the field and 3 for 3 from the line on the way to their 9 points in double overtime. The Spurs made 27 free throws compared to the Thunder 16. The Spurs out-rebounded the Thunder by 21.
3: Haymaker after haymaker.
4: Like, it was a great effort from everybody, you know, 1-15. Physically, I'm feeling tired, honestly, but not as much as you would expect. Honestly, it's probably the adrenaline. It's going to come down a little bit. I'm probably going to sleep pretty well tonight.
5: Curious if that was in your mind at all, knowing that Shea had got that award and you were.

0: in the top three for it? And, you know, did any part of tonight feel personal? Some of your facial expressions kind of look like you were really, really going for it.
1: Yeah, for sure. Everything you just said.
2: What does it feel like to see someone else get the MVP trophy right before you step into, I guess, what is basically the biggest game of your career, and then to have the best performance of your career?
1: Feels like I still got a lot to learn. And I want to get that trophy, you know, many times in my career.
3: Yeah, absolutely. I know what my teammates are capable of, what we're capable of as a team when we bring it. Just unfortunate I wasn't able to bring my best game tonight, but that's how it goes sometimes. Sometimes you're your best version, sometimes you're not. You got to roll with the punches and stay true to who you are. But yeah, it's obviously challenging. Very tall, very long, deters a lot of things at the rim. Like I said before, you got to be smart when you go in there. Be patient, but also be aggressive and don't be too timid in there. I think you get caught worrying about it too much and you lose aggression, and that's where they really stranglehold on the game. You got to be able to be aggressive but also be smart.
4: Obviously, you don't. Would rather not have a 9-day break. You know, you're in a good rhythm, and then obviously you got to kind of just sit there and wait and those kind of things. So, I don't know. Ideally, if it was a 3 or 4 day break, that would be nice. But, you know, there's good points and bad points. Yeah. Now we got to come in with toughness, physicality, energy from the jump. Obviously, as a very tough team, two really good bigs, two you know, really good ball handlers, playmakers, scorers. Then you're surrounded with shooters. So you know, I expect us to have a good attention to detail and effort level.
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Hello, I'm Sudo Za with your global weather update. Let's start. We begin in Europe, where dark clouds continue to sweep quickly across the region. Bucharest will be partly cloudy, reaching 23 degrees. Athens has similar weather at 25. Farther west, temperatures continue to drop. Moscow is partly cloudy at 31 degrees and London is rainy at 16. Across the Balkans, winter has formally set in. Zagreb is partly cloudy at 22 degrees, while Sarajevo is cloudy at 19. It's getting warmer for the Middle East, though. Beirut is partly cloudy at 25 degrees and Gaza has similar weather and temperature. In South Asia, Baku is at 21 degrees and New Delhi is partly cloudy at 42. Farther east, Shanghai is rainy at 27, while Jakarta is cloudy at 32. Across Africa, Tripoli is partly cloudy at 22 degrees, Cape Town is cloudy at 21. In North America, Mexico City is rainy at 27 degrees, New York is partly cloudy for today. In South America, Rio de Janeiro is partly cloudy at 34 degrees, while Santiago is sunny at 24. Across Oceania, Sydney will be rainy and Melbourne is partly cloudy at 16. That's the latest global weather update. Stay tuned for more news and forecasts here on ANews.

Minister of Youth and Sports and his fellow bureaucrats. May 19 marks the day when Mustafa Kemal Atatürk, the founder of modern Turkey, arrived in the Black Sea city of Samsun from Istanbul in 1919 to launch the War of Independence, which eventually led to the establishment of the Republic of Turkey in 1923. In 1938, Atatürk dedicated May 19 to the youth of the Turkish nation as Youth and Sports Day. It remains a national holiday that features young people participating in sporting and cultural activities, with official ceremonies held throughout the country.

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1: Eyewitness video showed on Monday Israeli forces boarding and taking control of boats in a flotilla aiming to break the Israeli blockade and bring aid to Gaza. The organizers of the Global Sumud Flotilla said Israeli forces had intercepted 10 of their boats, with contact lost with a total 23 vessels in the eastern Mediterranean. Activist Javier Aparicio was sailing with the flotilla.
2: Once again, the regime of Israel is pretending to be above all sorts of international laws and conscience and committing their crimes in plain sight because they know that the level of impunity that they have achieved is at the top level.
1: Israel said it would not allow any breach of the lawful naval blockade on Gaza. The group of 54 vessels had set sail for a third time on Thursday from southern Turkey. Earlier attempts to deliver aid to Gaza were intercepted by Israel in international waters. Israel's foreign ministry called on all participants in this provocation to change course and turn back immediately. Supporters in Athens watched as live video showed military boats approaching the vessels. The group named some two dozen Turks among those on the intercepted vessels, some 250 nautical miles from Gaza. Coordinator Antonis Faras demanded the safe passage of the rest of the flotilla.
3: We are claiming that this is a kidnapping happening in international water. This is an illegal act of piracy, and this is one more reason to make sure that the governments and the citizens of the world condemn Israel and cut off ties with this apartheid regime.
1: Palestinians and international aid bodies, along with Turkey and a number of other countries, say supplies reaching Gaza are still insufficient. That's despite a ceasefire reached in October that includes guarantees of increased aid. Most of Gaza's more than 2 million people have been displaced, many now living in bombed-out homes and makeshift tents. Israel, which controls all access to the Gaza Strip, denies withholding supplies for its residents. Its foreign ministry said more than 1.58 million tons of humanitarian aid have entered Gaza since the ceasefire.
4: Israeli warplanes carried out an airstrike on a residential home in the Fallujah area of the Jabalia refugee camp in the northern Gaza Strip, according to local Palestinian sources. Footage circulating from the area captured the moment of the powerful explosion as smoke and debris rose above the camp. Witnesses said the strike caused panic among residents and displaced families living nearby, with civilians rushing through the

0: streets as emergency crews and local residents attempted to reach the targeted area. Initial reports indicated that the attack caused significant destruction to the home and surrounding buildings in the densely populated camp. The Jabalia refugee camp has witnessed repeated bombardments during ongoing Israeli military operations in northern Gaza, where humanitarian conditions continue to deteriorate amid widespread displacement, shortages of food and medicine, and damage to civilian infrastructure. Local residents said many families remain trapped in difficult living conditions as attacks continue across the area. Israeli strikes in Jabalia and surrounding northern Gaza areas have repeatedly targeted residential buildings, sheltering civilians and displaced Palestinians during recent months of intensified military operations. Rescue and civil defense teams were reportedly continuing search and recovery operations following the latest strike, while no immediate statement was issued by the Israeli military regarding the attack. Hot meals were distributed to displaced Palestinians in the central Gaza Strip city of Deir al-Balah as humanitarian conditions across the enclave continue to deteriorate amid ongoing conflict, displacement, and severe shortages of essential supplies. Large numbers of displaced families gathered at aid distribution points to receive cooked meals provided by humanitarian organizations and local volunteers. Many residents, including children and elderly civilians, were seen waiting in long lines as food insecurity continues to worsen throughout Gaza. Aid workers said thousands of Palestinians have become increasingly dependent on humanitarian assistance due to the continued Israeli military operations and restrictions affecting the entry of food, fuel, and relief supplies through border crossings. Local organizations warned that many families are struggling to secure even one daily meal. Residents in Deir al-Balah reported that the rising cost and scarcity of food products have made it nearly impossible for displaced people to meet their basic needs without external assistance. Families living in temporary shelters and overcrowded camps also continue to face shortages of clean water, medicine, and sanitation services. Humanitarian agencies have repeatedly warned that the situation in Gaza is becoming more critical by the day, with growing concerns over malnutrition, especially among children and vulnerable civilians. Relief organizations continue efforts to expand food assistance despite difficult operating conditions and limited resources in the besieged territory. A funeral ceremony was held in front of Nasser Hospital in the city of Khan Yunis for Palestinian Mohammed Abdusalam Abu Shaab, who was killed in an Israeli attack targeting an area where civilians were present in the city. Abu Shaab's one-month-old baby was also brought to the ceremony held outside the hospital. The infant was taken to the hospital where his father's body had been placed following the attack in the Bani Suhaila Junction area of Khan Yunis. During the emotional scene at the hospital, relatives of Abu Shaab wept beside his body. One person was seen holding the baby and bringing him close to his father's lifeless body for a final farewell, creating a deeply heartbreaking atmosphere. The Israeli army reportedly carried out the attack using a drone strike in the Bani Suhaila Junction in eastern Khan Yunis, targeting an area where civilians were present. Following the attack, Abu Shaab's body was transferred to Nasser Hospital in the city, where the funeral arrangements were held.
1: Well, thank you very much.
2: Can you speak a little bit about your pulse on Truth Social on Iran, and what was the decision that why you didn't attack Iran?
1: Well, other countries have come to me and they've said we were getting ready to do a very major attack tomorrow. And I put it off for a little while, hopefully maybe forever, but possibly for a little while, because we've had very big discussions with Iran. And we'll see what they amount to. I was asked by Saudi Arabia, Qatar, UAE, and some others, if we could put it off for two or three days, a short period of time, because they think that they are getting very close to making a deal. And if we can do that where there's no nuclear weapon going into the hands of Iran, I think, and if they're satisfied, we will be probably satisfied also. We've informed Israel. We've informed other people in the Middle East that have been involved with us. And, you know, it's a very positive development, but we'll see whether or not it amounts to any periods of time where we had, we thought, pretty much getting close to making a deal and didn't work out. But this is a little bit different. Now, we're ready going tomorrow very big, and not something I wanted to do, but we have no choice because we cannot let Iran have a nuclear weapon. Yeah, we're not going to let Iran have a nuclear weapon. So I was called by these three countries plus others, and they're dealing directly with our people and right now Iran. And there seems to be a very good chance that they can work something out. If we can do that without bombing the hell out of them, I'd be very happy. Please. I've put it off for a little while, hopefully maybe forever.
3: But U.S. President Donald Trump said on Monday that he had paused a planned attack on Iran after Tehran sent a new peace proposal to Washington, adding there was now a, quote, very good chance of reaching a deal limiting Iran's nuclear program.
1: And there seems to be a very good chance that they can work something out. If we can do that without bombing the hell out of them, I'd be very happy. Please.
3: No such attack had previously been announced, and Reuters could not determine whether any preparations had been made. Speaking to reporters gathered for an unrelated announcement, Trump said leaders of Saudi Arabia, Qatar, the UAE, and others had urged him to hold off. Earlier, Trump posted a similar message on Truth Social. The post came after Iran confirmed its proposal had been passed to the United States through Pakistan. A Pakistani source confirmed that claim, but suggested talks remain difficult as both sides, quote, keep changing their goalposts. A senior Iranian source said the offer focuses on ending the war, reopening the Strait of Hormuz, and lifting maritime sanctions, conditions similar to a previous proposal that Trump rejected as, quote, garbage last week. The source also said the U.S. had agreed to release part of Iran's frozen funds and allow limited nuclear activity under international oversight. Washington has not confirmed any agreement in the talks. A separate report in Iranian media about easing oil sanctions was denied by a U.S. official. A fragile ceasefire remains in place after 6 weeks of war that followed U.S.-Israeli airstrikes on Iran. However, drones have been launched from Iraq towards Gulf countries, apparently by Iran and its allies.
4: U.S. President Donald Trump says he's holding off on a planned attack of Iran. Trump made this announcement on his Truth Social platform. He said he made the decision after talking to the leaders of Saudi Arabia, the United Arab Emirates, and Qatar. Now, interestingly enough, Trump described it as, quote, our attack on Iran. It's not unclear if he meant to include the Gulf Arab states, which have been increasingly worried about Iran. There have been some thoughts that some may be trying to reach deals with Iran. Others like the UAE have sharpened their language against Iran, accusing it of committing terrorism or piracy by holding its stranglehold on the Strait of Hormuz, through which about 20% of natural gas and crude oil once passed. Now, it remains unclear what this is going to mean for the ongoing ceasefire. It's been shaky, to say the least. Just this weekend, we saw an attack on the Barakah nuclear power plant here in the United Arab Emirates. Now, the UAE hasn't said who it believes is responsible, but Iran and Iranian-backed Shia militias launched numerous drone attacks during the war. Iran itself hasn't claimed it, but it continues to show people in the street armed with weapons, insisting they're ready to resume the fight. But all sides here seem to be wanting to try to negotiate, but there's just no sign of any breakthrough, particularly over the Strait of Hormuz, Iran's nuclear program, or other issues that make the Middle East just remain on edge.
5: World Health Organization Director General Tedros Adhanom Ghebreyesus said there are at least 500 suspected cases and 130 suspected deaths from Ebola since the new outbreak began. The virus spread undetected for at least a few weeks since the first person died of the virus, health experts and aid workers said, and the delayed response is now complicating efforts to curb the outbreak. That is in addition to one confirmed death and one

0: confirmed case in Kampala, Uganda, and 30 cases being confirmed in the Democratic Republic of Congo from the northeastern province of Ituri. While Congo has experience tackling Ebola, the late detection and quick spread of this outbreak have alarmed health experts.
1: Early on Sunday, I declared a public health emergency of international concern over an epidemic of Ebola disease in the Democratic Republic of the Congo and Uganda. This is the first time a director general has declared a FIC before convening an emergency committee. I did not do this lightly. I did it in accordance with Article 12 of the International Health Regulations, after consulting the ministers of health of both countries, and because I'm deeply concerned about the scale and speed of the epidemic.
2: This is a severe and potentially devastating outbreak, and until the outbreak is over in Africa, it will not be all clear everywhere. There are lots of implications, not just about Ebola, but about healthcare systems, about travel, about the World Cup. And what we've seen is a very proactive briefing from the U.S. Centers for Disease Control and Prevention, so that's encouraging. This is a reminder, though, that it's essential that we have global collaboration. There are parts of the world where we as Americans really can't access. And that's what the World Health Organization is for. It's essential that the CDC doctors and scientists and laboratory specialists who know how to diagnose and treat and stop Ebola can do their jobs. And so this is really a test case to make sure that we have our protections in place. It's really early days still. And what we first have to recognize is that this is a potentially devastating outbreak. Compare it with the West Africa Ebola outbreak from a decade ago. When that outbreak was first identified, there were 40 cases, and it had been going on for weeks or months. When this outbreak is identified, there may be as many as 400 cases. It's already in two or three countries. It's in places that are very hard to access. So this is going to be really tough to manage. And that's why global collaboration is so very important. The concern always is that if you just ban people from coming in, they'll come in a way that doesn't allow them to be monitored. What we did a decade ago with the Ebola epidemic in West Africa was to allow travelers back, but to meet every single one of them at the airport, measure their temperature, track them for symptoms, provide them with a low-cost cell phone and a thermometer and a pack, and then make sure that their local health department connected with them every single day so that if they began to get sick, they could be isolated. I don't know the reasons for the decisions, but Germany is a lot closer to the U.S., and this is a situation where the patient can really go downhill quickly. And so our hearts go out to the family and the patient. Although there are no proven specific treatments and no proven vaccine, that doesn't mean we can't do anything. Intensive care can greatly increase the likelihood of survival, and there are some experimental treatments that might be effective.
3: A bridge separates Bukavu and the Democratic Republic of Congo from Kamembe in Rwanda. But Congolese people were unable to cross into the neighboring country on Monday following the latest Ebola outbreak in Congo. Rwandan authorities closed the border crossing amid a resurgence of Ebola in Congo's Ituri province, as well as a confirmed case in Goma City. As of Monday, the Congo Health Cluster said there have been 105 suspected Ebola deaths and nearly 400 suspected Ebola cases, with the rare strain of the virus having no approved vaccine. The World Health Organization has declared the outbreak a global health emergency, warning of the risk of regional spread. But Lucien Buhendwa, a Congolese worker who commutes to Bukavu, is worried about his livelihood.
4: This measure shocks me. It shocks. I think I'm not the only one taking it badly, because it is a measure that falls suddenly. We sleep, we wake up and learn.

0: And that the borders are being closed.
1: In Goma, residents returning from Gisenyi in Rwanda were still allowed to cross back into Congo after washing their hands with soap and undergoing temperature screening by border hygiene officers. The new controls affect Congolese communities already heavily dependent on Rwanda since the fall of Goma to AFC M23 forces. Many rely on banks in Gisenyi for financial transactions, cross daily for work, school, or trade. And while the health situation is urgent, workers like motorcycle taxi driver Mukingerwa Barabara question if there are not alternative measures to take.
2: Our brothers from Rwanda live on the day's rate. They come to work here every day and in search of a living. There are also those Congolese who go to seek work in Rwanda, and that allows families to survive. For my part, I would like the authorities to take other measures that can help us regarding health, rather than closing the borders, because the borders help us all.

0: Russian President Vladimir Putin visits China this week to meet with his counterpart, Chinese leader Xi Jinping. He comes just a few days after US President Donald Trump was here and also met President Xi. The Kremlin has said that Putin and Xi will discuss global issues, economic ties, and the long-standing partnership between the two countries. This visit also marks the 25th anniversary of the Friendship Treaty signed in 2001. China and Russia's ties have deepened in the recent years, especially after Russia's invasion of Ukraine in 2022, as sanctions from Western countries pushed Moscow to lean on China for trade and diplomatic support. This visit is likely to be closely watched in Washington, as China is trying to keep a stable relation with the US, but at the same time maintaining close ties with Russia.
1: Russia launched a large-scale drone attack on Ukraine's Kharkiv region overnight on Tuesday, resulting in casualties and damage in several areas, according to Ukrainian officials. A 69-year-old woman was killed and three other people were injured, including one child, as confirmed by Ukraine's state emergency service. In the city of Kharkiv, a residential building was destroyed during the attack, with authorities reporting three injuries in the area. Emergency services stated that they were responding to the aftermath of the strikes and assessing the damage caused to civilian infrastructure. Ukraine's Air Force reported that Russia deployed a total of 209 drones in the attack across the country. Out of these, Ukrainian Defense Forces managed to shoot down or jam 180 drones, preventing a larger scale of destruction. Authorities continue to monitor the situation and evaluate the full impact of the drone strikes across the region.
2: Obviously, I recognise that after the local election results, the elections in Wales and Scotland as well, that the first task is obviously turning things around and making sure that my focus is in the right place. The last 10 days, there's been a lot of activity which hasn't been as focused, in my view, as it should have been. And I remind myself every day that I was elected into office to serve the people, to serve the country. That's what I believe in, and that's what I'll be getting on with. I will be backing 100% whoever the candidate is, not quite chosen yet, but soon to be chosen, whoever the Labour candidate is, I'll be 100% behind them. I want the whole of the party, the whole of the movement to come together. Whatever views people may have on the direction of the party, that needs to be put to one side. It's an important by-election. Let's come together and do what we do as a party best, which is to unite as we campaign into this by-election.
3: Cuban President Miguel Díaz-Canel said on Monday that any U.S. military action against Cuba would lead to a, quote, bloodbath and one with incalculable consequences for regional peace and stability. Díaz-Canel issued the warning in a post on X and added that, quote, Cuba does not pose a threat. His post follows an Axios report published a day earlier citing classified intelligence that said Cuba had acquired more than 300 military drones. The report said Cuba had discussed plans to use them to attack the U.S. naval base at Guantanamo Bay, U.S. military vessels, and Key West, Florida. But Cuba said the U.S. was fabricating a case to justify potential military intervention. In Havana, some residents said they would resist any attack.
4: I know for a fact that Cuba is a strong country. The Cubans are very brave, and we're not going to back down. If they come, they'll have to fight, because Cuba will fight back. That's what I can tell you. My country, whether we're hungry or not, no matter what, will fight back. They better not come, because there's going to be a fight, you see.
3: Another resident said he supported talks between the U.S. and Cuba.
5: There must be an agreement between the two sides to talk and negotiate whatever they want, and Cuba must also enforce its laws, do you understand? But they shouldn't invade Cuba. Cuba will defend itself at all times. but it will never hand over the country. It will never hand it over. Do you understand?
3: Cuba has come under increasing strain since the United States cut off its energy supplies after arresting the president of its then-ally, Venezuela, in January. Tensions between the two countries have risen sharply in recent days. Reuters reported last week, citing a U.S. Department of Justice source, that prosecutors plan to indict former Cuban leader Raul Castro over Cuba's 1996 shooting down of two planes operated by a humanitarian group.

0: The all-ash protesters ran among clouds of tear gas in Bolivia's La Paz on Monday, May 18th, as anti-government unrest continues to escalate. The unrest erupted when miners marched toward the government palace demanding the resignation of President Rodrigo Paz, who took office just 6 months ago. Local miners are demanding greater access to explosives and fuel, as well as revisions to contracts and the implementation of mining regulations. Miners made up a large part of the protesters, but they were also joined by farmers and other workers. President Rodrigo Paz, a centrist who won a resounding electoral victory last year on promises of market-friendly reforms, now faces a mounting political challenge just months into his term. Bolivia's economic crisis, resulting from declining energy production and a shortage of U.S. dollars, is the worst the country has seen in decades. Fuel shortages are also widespread across the country, following a presidential decree in December 2025 that ended national fuel subsidies, leading to much higher gasoline prices. Pilgrims gathered at Mecca's Grand Mosque before sunrise on Tuesday, May 19th, performing tawaf around the Kaaba as arrivals for this year's Hajj pilgrimage continued ahead of the annual religious gathering. Jordanian pilgrim Hisham al-Matarne said his journey had been smooth, voicing his happiness to be performing the Hajj.
1: بالنسبة للحج السنة الصحيح مع الظروف المحيطة كان بسلاسة مش طبيعية. والمملكة العربية السعودية وفرت كل الإمكانات لتسهيل العملية هاي واجينا ما بتشعرش حتى ما بتشعرش من الطيارة لحد ما وصلنا لهون بتشعرش إنه في إشي الوضع طبيعي جدا جدا ما في أي تغيير عن كل سنة حتى السنة الترتيب أكثر والسلاسة بالمعاملات والحركة
0: The Hajj is an annual pilgrimage that millions of Muslims make to Mecca with the intention of performing religious rites, as taught by Islam's Prophet Muhammad to his followers 14 centuries ago. A quota system for visitors to Mecca was introduced in 1987, agreed by member countries of the Organization of Islamic Cooperation, to limit the number allowed by each country to 0.1% of its population. Eid al-Adha, one of Islam's two main festivals and due midway through next week, marks the climax of the annual Hajj pilgrimage. Heavy rainfall has swept across parts

of central and eastern China, triggering widespread disruptions. Floodwaters inundated streets, disrupted traffic in some cities, and forced residents to evacuate since Saturday. One person has been confirmed dead, while two others remain missing after torrential rain battered Xiamen County in Hunan Province as of 7 p.m. State broadcaster CCTV reported that a total of 18,406 residents evacuated and basic living supplies in the affected areas have been secured. Rescue efforts, search operations, and infrastructure repairs are ongoing. Record-breaking rainfall was also recorded across several places in the central Chinese province of Hubei, state broadcaster CCTV reported. Several cities in Hubei, including Jingzhou and Zhejiang, suspended work, production, business operations, public transport, and school classes in urban areas during the severe flooding. Authorities in Jingzhou activated a level 3 emergency response for flood control at 7 a.m., Monday after torrential rainfall caused severe waterlogging and heightened flood risks in downtown areas. In Zhejiang, local authorities launched operations to clear rain-stranded vehicles and evacuate 182 residents, according to Hubei Daily.

Helicopters dropped water on the fast-moving Sandy Fire in California's Simi Valley on Monday. The brush fire, driven by strong winds and dry conditions, spread to more than 830 acres, threatening thousands of homes and prompting authorities to order evacuations, local media reported. Video shot by an eyewitness showed helicopters making multiple rounds to drop water near a residential area. Reuters was able to verify the location by the houses, trees, utility poles, and mountains that matched the archive and satellite imagery of the area. The date was verified by original file metadata from the source and corroborating reports from flight tracking data and reports of fires in the area. No older results were found posted online before May 18th. Authorities said they are investigating the cause of the fire.

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1: When I did the survey, the average age of bricklayer in UK is 46 years, which means nobody's learning it. So in 20 years' time, who is going to build the houses if you need a bricklayer?
0: Walter could be the construction industry's much-needed hero.
1: This robot does 5 bricklayers and 1 labourer in 1 hour, operated by 1 man. It works in all weathers, doesn't need scaffolding, it's got all the plans in its head, it works by itself. All you need to do is supply him with the 2 pallets of bricks and it just flies. The tolerance of the wall is 2 millimetres. To achieve that with a bricklayer, it's probably only 1% who is that good.
0: The bricklaying robot builds walls at about 108 square feet per hour. It uses grooved, robot-ready bricks which allow it to grip, lift, and place. Walter requires a prepared first layer of bricks and must be monitored by trained workers. It is also designed to be more environmentally friendly.
1: It uses a glue so there is no cement, and as you know, mortar, as you know, cement is the biggest polluter of Earth. 6% of CO2 comes out of manufacturing cement and using cement on a building site.
0: With the UK government pushing to build 1.5 million new homes, robots like Walter could be game changers. Talensky says Walter could help attract young people to bricklaying.
1: We've done the research. I promise you, we will not say you will be bricklayer. We will say you will be a robot operator building with bricks. They love it. They enjoy it because it's like playing computer games. The future is we can bring in the young people to work on a building site because they prefer working rather with robot than doing a manual way.
2: Zeraard Bank is with you all around the world.

0: On the high plains of northeast Colorado, where Highway 52 cuts through cattle country and oil fields, Trump voters say the economic pain from the Iran war is a price they're willing to pay.
1: We visited with about two dozen people in 2 days of travel.
0: Reuters correspondent Brad Brooks talked with voters across Morgan and Weld counties, which haven't voted for a Democrat in a presidential election since 1964. At Stubbs Liquor Store in Wiggins, the price of gas runs $4.34 a gallon. That's where he spoke with Stubbs employee Tanya Bruyé.
1: Tanya said that when she goes to the grocery store, she's left wondering where all her money is and that it's in the tank of her car.
0: He also talked to Amy Van Duyen, who also works there.
1: Amy talked about how she used to be able to fill up her car for $36, and now that only gets her half a tank.
0: The higher prices have not shaken their belief in and support of President Donald Trump, who won surrounding Morgan County by 49 percentage points in 2024.
1: We heard almost uniformly people support President Trump. People absolutely in lockstep believe that we should be engaging in this war with Iran. And nearly everyone said they are willing to pay higher prices at the pump if it means trying to keep nuclear weapons out of Iran's hands.
0: This is despite Trump's falling support on financial matters nationwide. Only 30% of U.S. adults approved of Trump's handling of the economy as of May, according to a Reuters Ipsos poll, an issue that had long been one of his political strengths. In the unincorporated town of Rogan was Mike Urbanowitz, a 66-year-old trader with multiple college degrees whose farming cooperative moves 150 truckloads of grain each day. He voted three times for Trump, but like many interviewed by Reuters, he considers himself a political independent, saying he distrusts the Republican Party nearly as much as their Democratic foes, but is still backing the president on this issue.
1: He explained that he doesn't think gas prices are going to come down until the fall. That is hurting his industry. It's hurting the farmers around there. But he still believes that it's worth it to keep nuclear weapons out of Iran's hands.
0: So while surveys show Trump's popularity falling, his supporters here are still sticking with him.
2: Japan's economy grew an annualized 2.1% in the first quarter. Data showed on Tuesday, a sign it was on a solid recovery path before the energy shock caused by the Middle East conflict muddled the outlook. The increase in Japan's real gross domestic product was bigger than the media market forecast for a 1.7% gain and followed a revised 0.8% rise in the previous October to December quarter. On a quarter-to-quarter basis, the economy grew 0.5% compared with the median market forecast for a 0.4% gain. The data comes as Takaichi plans to draft a supplementary budget in a bid to safeguard growth, as consumers face soaring prices of everything from energy to rice due to the Middle East conflict. Analysts expect growth to slow in the coming quarters as the fallout from the Middle East conflict, which has caused an unprecedented disruption to global energy, intensifies. The Bank of Japan said it expected consumer prices to rise 2.8% in the current fiscal year, compared with the 1.9% previously forecast due to the impact of the conflict. It also slashed its fiscal 2026 growth forecast to 0.5% from 1.0% and for next year trimmed its projection to 0.7% from 0.8%. Japan is also believed to have spent tens of billions of dollars in the market to boost the value of yen, which has weakened in recent months due to the global uncertainty, as well as the gap between U.S. and Japanese interest rates.

Yeah, with the triple whammy of weather, fuel, and fertiliser, I think we're likely to see a drop in production right across Australia. I think everyone will be trying to save their money and put it into, well, yeah, just make sure that they can get through to the other end and get to next year and go again. That's the most important bit, is making sure you're right to go next year. Doubling or tripling of fertiliser prices is just not something we'd budgeted on. When you did our budgets at the start of the year, we were, budgeting on $800 a tonne urea, and now it's at $1,600-$1,700 a tonne urea, and that's if you can get it. There's still no guarantee that we're going to get it, so yeah, it's just gonna be, it's really gonna hurt the bottom line, and it makes you think about what crops you're gonna put in, and how you're gonna fertilise it during the year, whether you limit the amount of applications or you pull back on how much you actually provide the crop. We've pulled back on our total planting. We're gonna let some paddocks just go through with no crop in them. I'll put livestock on those paddocks, and we're gonna have a bit more of a livestock focus throughout the year. I think there's potential for more income from the livestock going forward. Oh, I think it's inevitable that if we don't have enough fertilizer, we're gonna have lower production, and if it's dry, so we're gonna have lower production as well. So I think there's every indicator is pointing towards lower production.

0: And so we've now arrived at the era of useful AI, just really exciting for all of us, because until now, it's been novel, interesting, incredibly exciting, but really at the enterprise level, many of you have said before the last couple of years, the impact of AI is, and the potential is incredible, but the actual use is minimal. Now it's a tangent. 2 years ago when I was here, we had just started with the generative AI journal.
1: Right.
0: Generative AI can, of course, generate content, but remember, it can also generate content to think, generate thoughts, which led us to reasoning, which led us to planning, which led us to the agentic system. So now we now have, for the very first time, useful AI, which is the reason why generative AI might be at its own parallel. Utterly parabolic. Now, people say that AI is going to make us more productive. There's no question about that. What took months now takes weeks. What took weeks now takes days. And what takes days now takes hours. And things that would take an hour, you and I pretty much expected instantly. And so what has really changed is that our ambition has changed. There's no question my ambition has changed. I wanted to be somebody to do something, make a contribution. But that was the old Jensen. The new Jensen, I got big ambitions now.
2: A U.S. jury ruled against Elon Musk in his lawsuit against OpenAI, finding the artificial intelligence company not liable to the world's richest person for having allegedly strayed from its original mission to benefit humanity. The 9-person jury found Musk waited too long to file his lawsuit and missed a statutory deadline. After a 3-week trial, the jury deliberated less than 2 hours. Musk was a co-founder of OpenAI, which launched in 2015 and went on to create ChatGPT. After investing $38 million in its first years, Musk accused OpenAI CEO Sam Altman and his top deputy of shifting into a money-making mode behind his back. Altman and OpenAI claimed there was never a promise to keep OpenAI a nonprofit forever. In fact, they argued Musk knew this and filed his lawsuit because he couldn't have unilateral control over the fast-growing AI developer. The trial saw testimony from Musk, Altman, and his top lieutenant Greg Brockman, along with Microsoft CEO Satya Nadella and a slew of others in the tech titan's orbit.
3: Well, the judge took the jury's verdict and said that she was going to agree with it. It's a technical legal defense that made no determination on the question of whether there has been a breach of the charitable trust. We think the evidence at trial overwhelmingly proved that, but this is a technical legal decision they made first, and so be it. So we'll go to the Court of Appeals and see what they have to say about it, but we feel strongly that we're right on.

0: law on that and move forward.
1: Nine very committed, very attentive Californians listened to 3 weeks of testimony about what happened at the founding and the development of OpenAI, and it did not take them 2 hours to conclude upon deliberation of hundreds and hundreds of pieces of evidence and days of testimony that Mr. Musk's lawsuit is nothing more than an after-the-fact contrivance that bears no relationship to reality. And they kicked it exactly where it belongs, which is to the side. The finding of the jury confirms that what this lawsuit was a hypocritical attempt to sabotage a competitor and to overcome a long history of very bad predictions about what OpenAI has been and will become.
2: Ziraat Bank is with you all around the world.

0: I knew it was going to be tough. I think in the first half we played some of the best football that we've played this season. We were very unfortunate not to score two or three goals. And yeah, then there was the story of the season as well. If we cannot do that, make sure that that we are extremely efficient, defending certain moments, not giving anything away to the opponent, and winning the 3 points. We've done what is in our hands, and since the Man City game away, we said it's 5 games, and it was a hand. We've done 4. There is 1 to go, unless something beautiful happens tonight, tomorrow night. I don't know how long I'm going to watch it. I will be there in front of the TV, but I don't know how much I'm going to be able to watch it, I think. That's the reality. The biggest ever of Andoni and all the players and all the people that supporters of Bournemouth. I think we are all are, because we know that that means if.
1: They pulled Wemby away.
2: Victor Wembanyama scored 41 points, including 9 in double overtime, as the San Antonio Spurs took down the Oklahoma City Thunder 122-115 in Game 1 of the Western Conference Finals. Wembanyama had 24 rebounds and 3 blocks for the Spurs. Dylan Harper added 24 points, going 8 of 20 from the floor, including 1 for 7 from 3-point range and 7 for 7 from the line, and had 11 rebounds, 6 assists, and 7 steals.
1: Wembanyama, 45.
2: Alex Caruso led the Thunder with 31 points, 2 steals, and 2 blocks. The Thunder also got 26 points and 7 rebounds from Jalen Williams.
1: 3. Got it!
2: The Spurs entered halftime up 51-44. The Spurs were outscored by 7 points in the second half, and the teams finished regulation tied at 101.
1: Must stop OKC.
2: Wembanyama shot 3 of 3 from the field and 3 for 3 from the line on the way to their 9 points in double overtime. The Spurs made 27 free throws compared to the Thunder 16. The Spurs outrebounded the Thunder by 21.
3: Haymaker after haymaker.
4: Like, it was a great effort from everybody, you know, 1-15. Physically, I'm feeling tired, honestly, but not as much as you would expect. Honestly, it's probably the adrenaline. It's going to come down a little bit. I'm probably going to sleep pretty well tonight.
5: Curious if that was in your mind at all, knowing that Shea had got that award and you were in the top 3 for it. And, you know, did any part of tonight feel personal? Some of your facial expressions kind of look like you were really, really going for it.
4: Yeah, for sure. Everything you just said.
6: What does it feel like to see someone else get the MVP trophy right before you step into, I guess, what is basically the biggest game of your career, and then to have the best performance of your career?
4: Feels like I still got a lot to learn. And I want to get that trophy, you know, many times in my career.

0: Yeah, absolutely. I know what my teammates are capable of, what we're capable of as a team when we bring it. It's just unfortunate I wasn't able to bring my best game tonight, but that's how it goes sometimes. Sometimes you're your best version, sometimes you're not. You got to roll with the punches and stay true to who you are. But yeah, it's obviously challenging. Very tall, very long, deters a lot of things in the rim. Like I said before, you got to be smart when you go in there. Be patient, but also be aggressive and don't be too timid in there. I think you get caught worrying about it too much and you lose aggression, and that's where they really stranglehold on the game. You got to be able to be aggressive but also be smart.
1: Obviously, you don't. Would rather not have a 9-day break. You're in a good rhythm, and then obviously you got to kind of just sit there and wait and those kind of things. So, I don't know. Ideally, if it was a 3 or 4 day break, that would be nice, but, it's good points and bad points. Yeah. Now we got to come in with toughness, physicality, energy from the jump. Obviously, as a very tough team, two really good bigs, two really good ball handlers, playmakers, scorers. Then you're surrounded with shooters. So I expect us to have a good attention to detail and effort level.
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is sponsored by Halkbank. Every story is part of a bigger picture. This is a global conversation, live and unfiltered. The defining issues of our age, the decisions that shape debate, every story counts. A fast-changing world told through stories that endure, events that define economies, societies, and political landscapes. A-News. Perspectives change, truth remains. Discover the truth for justice.

Founded in 1999 in Vienna, Austria, VakıfBank Bank International AG operates branches in Vienna, Frankfurt, and Cologne, as well as a representative office in Budapest, employing 73 staff members. The bank plays a significant role in strengthening economic relations and foreign trade between Turkey, Austria, and Germany. It primarily focuses on financing the commercial activities of its corporate clients and investing in bonds. With a strong capital and liquidity structure, the bank reached a total asset size of €991 million by the end of 2024. Thanks to its strong brand recognition, it serves approximately 13,000 customers across a broad base.

0: Welcome to A News. I'm Amir Taslim. You're watching Turkey's Diplomacy. Why I say that this is a very significant visit?
1: It can be incredibly helpful.
0: Palestinians from the Gaza Strip.
2: Why those humanitarian aid still stuck?
3: If we put Daesh aside, is this the end of Netanyahu?
1: So many chefs in the kitchen.
0: The end of sanctions.

Türkiye celebrates the 106th anniversary of the start of the War of Independence, the commemoration of Atatürk, Youth and Sports Day all across the nation. President Recep Tayyip Erdoğan commemorated the 106th anniversary of May 19th, commemoration of Atatürk, Youth and Sports Day in a message shared by the Turkish Communications Directorate. The first ceremony took place at Atatürk's mausoleum in Ankara with Turkish Minister

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1: Eyewitness video showed on Monday Israeli forces boarding and taking control of boats in a flotilla aiming to break the Israeli blockade and bring aid to Gaza. The organizers of the Global Sumud Flotilla said Israeli forces had intercepted 10 of their boats, with contact lost with a total 23 vessels in the eastern Mediterranean. Activist Javier Aparicio was sailing with the flotilla.
2: Once again, the regime of Israel is pretending to be above all sorts of international laws and conscience and committing their crimes in plain sight, because they know that the level of impunity that they have achieved is at the top level.
1: Israel said it would not allow any breach of the lawful naval blockade on Gaza. The group of 54 vessels had set sail for a third time on Thursday from southern Turkey. Earlier attempts to deliver aid to Gaza were intercepted by Israel in international waters. Israel's foreign ministry called on all participants in this provocation to change course and turn back immediately. Supporters in Athens watched as live video showed military boats approaching the vessels. The group named some two dozen Turks among those on the intercepted vessels, some 250 nautical miles from Gaza. Coordinator Antonis Faras demanded the safe passage of the rest of the flotilla.
3: We are claiming that this is a kidnapping happening in the international water. This is an illegal act of piracy, and this is one more reason to make sure that the governments and the citizens of the world condemn Israel and cut off ties with this apartheid regime.
1: Palestinians and international aid bodies, along with Turkey and a number of other countries, say supplies reaching Gaza are still insufficient. That's despite a ceasefire reached in October that includes guarantees of increased aid. Most of Gaza's more than 2 million people have been displaced, many now living in bombed-out homes and makeshift tents. Israel, which controls all access to the Gaza Strip, denies withholding supplies for its residents. Its foreign ministry said more than 1.58 million tons of humanitarian aid have entered Gaza since the ceasefire.
4: Israeli warplanes carried out an airstrike on a residential home in the Fallujah area of the Jabalia refugee camp in the northern Gaza Strip, according to local Palestinian sources. Footage circulating from the area captured the moment of the powerful explosion as smoke and debris rose above the camp. Witnesses said the strike caused panic among residents and displaced families living nearby, with civilians rushing through the streets as emergency crews and local residents attempted to reach the targeted area. Initial reports indicated that the attack caused significant destruction to the home and surrounding buildings in the densely populated camp. The Jabalia refugee camp has witnessed repeated bombardments during ongoing Israeli military operations in northern Gaza, where humanitarian conditions continue to deteriorate amid widespread displacement, shortages of food and medicine, and damage to civilian infrastructure. Local residents said many families remain trapped in difficult living conditions.

0: Attacks continue across the area. Israeli strikes in Jabalia and surrounding northern Gaza. Areas have repeatedly targeted residential buildings, sheltering civilians and displaced Palestinians during recent months of intensified military operations. Rescue and civil defense teams were reportedly continuing search and recovery operations following the latest strike, while no immediate statement was issued by the Israeli military regarding the attack. Hot meals were distributed to displaced Palestinians in the central Gaza Strip city of Deir al-Balah as humanitarian conditions across the enclave continue to deteriorate amid ongoing conflict, displacement, and severe shortages of essential supplies. Large numbers of displaced families gathered at aid distribution points to receive cooked meals provided by humanitarian organizations and local volunteers. Many residents, including children and elderly civilians, were seen waiting in long lines as food insecurity continues to worsen throughout Gaza. Aid workers said thousands of Palestinians have become increasingly dependent on humanitarian assistance due to the continued Israeli military operations and restrictions affecting the entry of food, fuel, and relief supplies through border crossings. Local organizations warned that many families are struggling to secure even one daily meal. Residents in Deir al-Balah reported that the rising cost and scarcity of food products have made it nearly impossible for displaced people to meet their basic needs without external assistance. Families living in temporary shelters and overcrowded camps also continue to face shortages of clean water, medicine, and sanitation services. Humanitarian agencies have repeatedly warned that the situation in Gaza is becoming more critical by the day, with growing concerns over malnutrition, especially among children and vulnerable civilians. Relief organizations continue efforts to expand food assistance despite difficult operating conditions and limited resources in the besieged territory. A funeral ceremony was held in front of Nasser Hospital in the city of Khan Yunis for Palestinian Mohammed Abdusalam Abu Shaab, who was killed in an Israeli attack targeting an area where civilians were present in the city. Abu Shaab's one-month-old baby was also brought to the ceremony held outside the hospital. The infant was taken to the hospital where his father's body had been placed following the attack in the Bani Suhaila Junction area of Khan Yunis. During the emotional scene at the hospital, relatives of Abu Shaab wept beside his body. One person was seen holding the baby and bringing him close to his father's lifeless body for a final farewell, creating a deeply heartbreaking atmosphere. The Israeli army reportedly carried out the attack using a drone strike in the Bani Suhaila Junction in eastern Khan Yunis, targeting an area where civilians were present. Following the attack, Abu Shaab's body was transferred to Nasser Hospital in the city, where the funeral arrangements were held.
1: Well, thank you very much.
2: Can you speak a little bit about your pulse on Truth Social on Iran, and what was the decision that why you didn't attack Iran?
1: Well, other countries have come to me and they've said we were getting ready to do a very major attack tomorrow. And I put it off for a little while, hopefully maybe forever, but possibly for a little while, because we've had very big discussions with Iran. And we'll see what they amount to. I was asked by Saudi Arabia, Qatar, UAE and some others, if we could put it off for 2 or 3 days, a short period of time, because they think that they are getting very close to making a deal. And if we can do that where there's no nuclear weapon going into the hands of Iran, I think, and if they're satisfied, we will be probably satisfied also. We've informed Israel. We've informed other people in the Middle East that have been involved with us. And, you know, it's a very positive development, but we'll see whether or not it amounts to any periods of time where we thought pretty much getting close to making a deal and didn't work out. But this is a little bit different. Now, we're ready going tomorrow very big. and not something I wanted to

0: to do, but we have no choice because we cannot let Iran have a nuclear weapon. Yeah. We're not going to let Iran have a nuclear weapon. So I was called by these three countries plus others, and they're dealing directly with our people and right now Iran. And there seems to be a very good chance that they can work something out. If we can do that without bombing the hell out of them, I'd be very happy. Please. I've put it off for a little while, hopefully maybe forever.
1: But U.S. President Donald Trump said on Monday that he had paused a planned attack on Iran after Tehran sent a new peace proposal to Washington, adding there was now a, quote, very good chance of reaching a deal limiting Iran's nuclear program.
0: And there seems to be a very good chance that they can work something out. If we can do that without bombing the hell out of them, I'd be very happy. Please.
1: No such attack had previously been announced, and Reuters could not determine whether any preparations had been made. Speaking to reporters gathered for an unrelated announcement, Trump said leaders of Saudi Arabia, Qatar, the UAE, and others had urged him to hold off. Earlier, Trump posted a similar message on Truth Social. The post came after Iran confirmed its proposal had been passed to the United States through Pakistan. A Pakistani source confirmed that claim, but suggested talks remain difficult as both sides, quote, keep changing their goalposts. A senior Iranian source said the offer focuses on ending the war, reopening the Strait of Hormuz, and lifting maritime sanctions, conditions similar to a previous proposal that Trump rejected as, quote, garbage last week. The source also said the U.S. had agreed to release part of Iran's frozen funds and allow limited nuclear activity under international oversight. Washington has not confirmed any agreement in the talks. A separate report in Iranian media about easing oil sanctions was denied by a U.S. official. A fragile ceasefire remains in place after 6 weeks of war that followed U.S.-Israeli airstrikes on Iran. However, drones have been launched from Iraq towards Gulf countries, apparently by Iran and its allies.
2: U.S. President Donald Trump says he's holding off on a planned attack of Iran. Trump made this announcement on his Truth Social platform. He said he made the decision after talking to the leaders of Saudi Arabia, the United Arab Emirates, and Qatar. Now, interestingly enough, Trump described it as, quote, our attack on Iran. It's not unclear if he meant to include the Gulf Arab states, which have been increasingly worried about Iran. There have been some thoughts that some may be trying to reach deals with Iran. Others like the UAE have sharpened their language against Iran, accusing it of committing terrorism or piracy by holding its stranglehold on the Strait of Hormuz, through which about 20% of natural gas and crude oil once passed. Now, it remains unclear what this is going to mean for the ongoing ceasefire. It's been shaky, to say the least. Just this weekend, we saw an attack on the Barakah nuclear power plant here in the United Arab Emirates. Now, the UAE hasn't said who it believes is responsible, but Iran and Iranian-backed Shia militias launched numerous drone attacks during the war. Iran itself hasn't claimed it, but it continues to show people in the street armed with weapons, insisting they're ready to resume the fight. But all sides here seem to be wanting to try to negotiate, but there's just no sign of any breakthrough, particularly over the Strait of Hormuz, Iran's nuclear program, or other issues that make the Middle East just remain on edge.
3: World Health Organization Director General Tedros Adhanom Ghebreyesus said there are at least 500 suspected cases and 130 suspected deaths from Ebola since the new outbreak began. The virus spread undetected for at least a few weeks since the first person died of the virus, health experts and aid workers said, and the delayed response is now complicating efforts to curb the outbreak. That is in addition to one confirmed death and one confirmed case in Kampala, Uganda, and 30 cases being confirmed in the Democratic Republic of Congo from the northeastern province of Ituri. While Congo has experienced tackling Ebola, the late detection and quick spread of this outbreak have alarmed health experts.
4: Early on Sunday, I declared a public health emergency of international concern over an epidemic of Ebola disease in the Democratic Republic of the Congo and Uganda. This is the first time a director general has declared

0: Shafiq before convening an emergency committee. I did not do this lightly. I did it in accordance with Article 12 of the International Health Regulations after consulting the ministers of health of both countries and because I'm deeply concerned about the scale and speed of the epidemic.
1: This is a severe and potentially devastating outbreak, and until the outbreak is over in Africa, it will not be all clear everywhere. There are lots of implications, not just about Ebola, but about healthcare systems, about travel, about the World Cup. And what we've seen is a very proactive briefing from the U.S. Centers for Disease Control and Prevention, so that's encouraging. This is a reminder, though, that it's essential that we have global collaboration. There are parts of the world where we as Americans really can't access. And that's what the World Health Organization is for. It's essential that the CDC doctors and scientists and laboratory specialists who know how to diagnose and treat and stop Ebola can do their jobs. And so this is really a test case to make sure that we have our protections in place. It's really early days still. And what we first have to recognize is that this is a potentially devastating outbreak. Compare it with the West Africa Ebola outbreak from a decade ago. When that outbreak was first identified, there were 40 cases, and it had been going on for weeks or months. When this outbreak is identified, there may be as many as 400 cases. It's already in two or three countries. It's in places that are very hard to access. So this is going to be really tough to manage, and that's why global collaboration is so very important. The concern always is that if you just ban people from coming in, they'll come in a way that doesn't allow them to be monitored. What we did a decade ago with the Ebola epidemic in West Africa was to allow travelers back, but to meet every single one of them at the airport, measure their temperature, track them for symptoms, provide them with a low-cost cell phone and a thermometer and a pack, and then make sure that their local health department connected with them every single day so that if they began to get sick, they could be isolated. I don't know the reasons for the decisions, but Germany is a lot closer to the U.S., and this is a situation where the patient can really go downhill quickly. And so our hearts go out to the family and the patient. Although there are no proven specific treatments and no proven vaccine, that doesn't mean we can't do anything. Intensive care can greatly increase the likelihood of survival, and there are some experimental treatments that might be effective.
2: A bridge separates Bukavu in the Democratic Republic of Congo from Kamembe in Rwanda. But Congolese people were unable to cross into the neighboring country on Monday following the latest Ebola outbreak in Congo. Rwandan authorities closed the border crossing amid a resurgence of Ebola in Congo's Ituri province, as well as a confirmed case in Goma City. As of Monday, the Congo Health Cluster said there have been 105 suspected Ebola deaths and nearly 400 suspected Ebola cases, with the rare strain of the virus having no approved vaccine. The World Health Organization has declared the outbreak a global health emergency, warning of the risk of regional spread. But Lucien Buhendwa, a Congolese worker who commutes to Bukavu, is worried about his livelihood.
3: This measure shocks me. It shocks. I think I'm not the only one taking it badly, because it is a measure that falls suddenly. We sleep, we wake up and learn that the borders are being closed.
2: In Goma, residents returning from Gisenyi in Rwanda were still allowed to cross back into Congo after washing their hands with soap and undergoing temperature screening by border hygiene officers. The new controls affect Congolese communities already heavily dependent on Rwanda since the fall of Goma to AFC M23 forces. Many rely on banks in Gisenyi for financial transactions, cross daily for work, school, or trade. And while the health situation is urgent, workers like motorcycle taxi driver Mukingerwa Barabara question if there are

0: not alternative measures to take.
1: Our brothers from Rwanda live on the day's rate. They come to work here every day and in search of a living. There are also those Congolese who go to seek work in Rwanda, and that allows families to survive. For my part, I would like the authorities to take other measures that can help us regarding health, rather than closing the borders, because the borders help us all.
2: Oh.

0: Russian President Vladimir Putin visits China this week to meet with his counterpart, Chinese leader Xi Jinping. He comes just a few days after US President Donald Trump was here and also met President Xi. The Kremlin has said that Putin and Xi will discuss global issues, economic ties, and the long-standing partnership between the two countries. This visit also marks the 25th anniversary of the Friendship Treaty signed in 2001. China and Russia's ties have deepened in the recent years, especially after Russia's invasion of Ukraine in 2022, as sanctions from Western countries pushed Moscow to lean on China for trade and diplomatic support. This visit is likely to be closely watched in Washington, as China is trying to keep a stable relation with the US, but at the same time maintaining close ties with Russia.
1: Russia launched a large-scale drone attack on Ukraine's Kharkiv region overnight on Tuesday, resulting in casualties and damage in several areas, according to Ukrainian officials. A 69-year-old woman was killed and three other people were injured, including one child, as confirmed by Ukraine's state emergency service. In the city of Kharkiv, a residential building was destroyed during the attack, with authorities reporting three injuries in the area. Emergency services stated that they were responding to the aftermath of the strikes and assessing the damage caused to civilian infrastructure. Ukraine's Air Force reported that Russia deployed a total of 209 drones in the attack across the country. Out of these, Ukrainian Defense Forces managed to shoot down or jam 180 drones, preventing a larger scale of destruction. Authorities continue to monitor the situation and evaluate the full impact of the drone strikes across the region.
2: Obviously, I recognise that after the local election results, the elections in Wales and Scotland as well, that the first task is obviously turning things around and making sure that my focus is in the right place. The last 10 days, there's been a lot of activity which hasn't been as focused, in my view, as it should have been. And I remind myself every day that I was elected into office to serve the people, to serve the country. That's what I believe in, and that's what I'll be getting on with. I will be backing 100% whoever the candidate is, not quite chosen yet, but soon to be chosen, whoever the Labour candidate is, I'll be 100% behind them. I want the whole of the party, the whole movement to come together. Whatever views people may have on the direction of the party, that needs to be put to one side. It's an important by-election. Let's come together and do what we do as a party best, which is to unite as we campaign into this by-election.
3: Cuban President Miguel Díaz-Canel said on Monday that any U.S. military action against Cuba would lead to a, quote, bloodbath and one with incalculable consequences for regional peace and stability. Díaz-Canel issued the warning in a post on X and added that, quote, Cuba does not pose a threat. His post follows an Axios report published a day earlier citing classified intelligence that said Cuba had acquired more than 300 military drones. The report said Cuba had discussed plans to use them to attack the U.S. naval base at Guantanamo Bay, U.S. military vessels, and Key West, Florida. But Cuba said the U.S. was fabricating a case to justify potential military intervention.

0: intervention. In Havana, some residents said they would resist any attack.
1: I know for a fact that Cuba is a strong country. The Cubans are very brave, and we're not going to back down. If they come, they'll have to fight, because Cuba will fight back. That's what I can tell you. My country, whether we're hungry or not, no matter what, will fight back. They better not come, because there's going to be a fight, you see?
0: Another resident said he supported talks between the U.S. and Cuba.
2: There must be an agreement between the two sides to talk and negotiate whatever they want, and Cuba must also enforce its laws, do you understand? But they shouldn't invade Cuba. Cuba will defend itself at all times, but it will never hand over the country. It will never hand it over, do you understand?
0: Cuba has come under increasing strain since the United States cut off its energy supplies after arresting the president of its then-ally, Venezuela, in January. Tensions between the two countries have risen sharply in recent days. Reuters reported last week, citing a U.S. Department of Justice source, that prosecutors plan to indict former Cuban leader Raul Castro over Cuba's 1996 shooting down of two planes operated by a humanitarian group.

0: All eyes protesters ran among clouds of tear gas in Bolivia's La Paz on Monday, May 18th, as anti-government unrest continues to escalate. The unrest erupted when miners marched toward the government palace demanding the resignation of President Rodrigo Paz, who took office just 6 months ago. Local miners are demanding greater access to explosives and fuel, as well as revisions to contracts and the implementation of mining regulations. Miners made up a large part of the protesters, but they were also joined by farmers and other workers. President Rodrigo Paz, a centrist who won a resounding electoral victory last year on promises of market-friendly reforms, now faces a mounting political challenge just months into his term. Bolivia's economic crisis, resulting from declining energy production and a shortage of U.S. dollars, is the worst the country has seen in decades. Fuel shortages are also widespread across the country, following a presidential decree in December 2025 that ended national fuel subsidies, leading to much higher gasoline prices. Pilgrims gathered at Mecca's Grand Mosque before sunrise on Tuesday, May 19th, performing tawaf around the Kaaba as arrivals for this year's Hajj pilgrimage continued ahead of the annual religious gathering. Jordanian pilgrim Hisham al-Matarne said his journey had been smooth, voicing his happiness to be performing the Hajj.
1: بالنسبة للحج السنة الصحيح مع الظروف المحيطة كان بسلاسة مش طبيعية. والمملكة العربية السعودية وفرت كل الإمكانات لتسهيل العملية هاي واجينا ما بتشعرش حتى ما بتشعرش من الطيارة لحد ما وصلنا لهون بتشعرش إنه في إشي الوضع طبيعي جدا جدا ما في أي تغيير عن كل سنة حتى السنة الترتيب أكثر والسلاسة بالمعاملات والحركة
0: The Hajj is an annual pilgrimage that millions of Muslims make to Mecca with the intention of performing religious rites, as taught by Islam's Prophet Muhammad to his followers 14 centuries ago. A quota system for visitors to Mecca was introduced in 1987, agreed by member countries of the Organization of Islamic Cooperation, to limit the number allowed by each country to 0.1% of its population. Eid al-Adha, one of Islam's two main festivals and due midway through next week, marks the climax of the annual Hajj pilgrimage. Heavy rainfall has swept across parts of central and eastern China, triggering widespread disruptions. Floodwaters inundated streets, disrupted traffic in some cities, and forced residents to evacuate since Saturday. One person has been confirmed dead, while two others remain missing after torrential rain battered Xiamen County in Hunan Province as of 7 p.m. State broadcaster CCTV reported that a total of 18,406 residents evacuated and basic living supplies in the affected areas have been secured. Rescue efforts, search operations, and infrastructure repairs are ongoing. Record-breaking rainfall was also recorded across several places in the central Chinese province of Hubei, state broadcaster CCTV reported. Several cities in Hubei, including Jingzhou and Zhejiang, suspended work, production, business operations, public transport, and school classes in urban areas during the severe flooding. Authorities in Jingzhou activated a level 3 emergency response for flood control at 7 a.m., Monday after torrential rainfall caused severe waterlogging and heightened flood risks in downtown areas. In Zhejiang, local authorities launched operations to clear rain-stranded vehicles and evacuate 182 residents, according to Hubei Daily.

Helicopters dropped water on the fast-moving Sandy Fire in California's Simi Valley on Monday. The brush fire, driven by strong winds and dry conditions, spread to more than 830 acres, threatening thousands of homes and prompting authorities to order evacuations, local media reported. Video shot by an eyewitness showed helicopters making multiple rounds to drop water near a residential area. Reuters was able to verify the location by the houses, trees, utility poles, and mountains that matched the archive and satellite imagery of the area. The date was verified by original file metadata from the source and corroborating reports from flight tracking data and reports of fires in the area. No older results were found posted online before May 18th. Authorities said they are investigating the cause of the fire.

0: This bricklaying robot has traded in the trial for cutting-edge innovation. 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
1: When I did the survey, the average age of bricklayer in UK is 46 years, which means nobody's learning it. So in 20 years' time, who is going to build the houses if you need a bricklayer?
0: Walter could be the construction industry's much-needed hero.
1: This robot does 5 bricklayers and 1 laborer in 1 hour, operated by 1 man. It works in all weathers, doesn't need scaffolding, it's got all the plans in its head, it works by itself. All you need to do is supply him with the 2 pallets of bricks and it just flies. The tolerance of the wall is 2 millimeters. To achieve that with a bricklayer, it's probably only 1% who is that good.
0: The bricklaying robot builds walls at about 108 square feet per hour. It uses grooved, robot-ready bricks which allow it to grip, lift, and place. Walter requires a prepared first layer of bricks and must be monitored by trained workers. It is also designed to be more environmentally friendly.
1: It uses a glue so there is no cement. And as you know, mortar, as you know, cement is the biggest polluter of Earth. 6% of CO2 comes out of manufacturing cement and using cement on a building site.
0: With the UK government pushing to build 1.5 million new homes, robots like Walter could be game changers. Talensky says Walter could help attract young people to bricklaying.
1: We've done the research. I promise you, we will not say you will be bricklayer. We will say you will be a robot operator building with bricks. They love it. They enjoy it because it's like playing computer games. The future is we can bring in the young people to work on a building site because they prefer working rather with robot than doing a manual work.
2: Zirat Bank is with you all around the world.

0: On the high plains of northeast Colorado, where Highway 52 cuts through cattle country and oil fields, Trump voters say the economic pain from the Iran war is a price they're willing to pay.
1: We visited with about two dozen people and 2 days of travel.
0: Reuters correspondent Brad Brooks talked with voters across Morgan and Weld counties, which haven't voted for a Democrat in a presidential election since 1964. At Stubbs Liquor Store in Wiggins, the price of gas runs $4.34 a gallon. That's where he spoke with Stubbs employee Tanya Bruyere.
1: Tanya said that when she goes to the grocery store, she's left wondering where all her money is and that it's in the tank of her car.
0: He also talked to Amy Van Duyen, who also works there.
1: Amy talked about how she used to be able to fill up her car for $36, and now that only gets her half a tank.
0: The higher prices have not shaken their belief in and support of President Donald Trump, who won surrounding Morgan County by 49 percentage points in 2024.
1: We heard almost uniformly people support President Trump. People absolutely in lockstep believe that we should be engaging in this war with Iran. And nearly everyone said they are willing to pay higher prices at the pump if it means trying to keep nuclear weapons out of Iran's hands.
0: This is despite Trump's falling support on financial matters nationwide. Only 30% of U.S. adults approved of Trump's handling of the economy as of May, according to a Reuters Ipsos poll, an issue that had long been one of his political strengths. In the unincorporated town of Rogan was Mike Urbanowitz, a 66-year-old trader with multiple college degrees whose farming cooperative moves 150 truckloads of grain each day. He voted three times for Trump, but like many interviewed by Reuters, he considers himself a political independent, saying he distrusts the Republican Party nearly as much as their Democratic foes, but is still backing the president on this issue.
1: He explained that he doesn't think gas prices are going to come down until the fall, that is hurting his industry, it's hurting the farmers around there, but he still believes that it's worth it to keep nuclear weapons out of Iran's hands.
0: So while surveys show Trump's popularity falling, his supporters here are still sticking with him.
2: Japan's economy grew an annualized 2.1% in the first quarter. Data showed on Tuesday, a sign it was on a solid recovery path before the energy shock caused by the Middle East conflict muddled the outlook. The increase in Japan's real gross domestic product was bigger than the media market forecast for a 1.7% gain and followed a revised 0.8% rise in the previous October to December quarter. On a quarter-to-quarter basis, the economy grew 0.5% compared with the median market forecast for a 0.4% gain. The data comes as Takaichi plans to draft a supplementary budget in a bid to safeguard growth, as consumers face soaring prices of everything from energy to rice due to the Middle East conflict. Analysts expect growth to slow in the coming quarters as the fallout from the Middle East conflict, which has caused an unprecedented disruption to global energy, intensifies. The Bank of Japan said it expected consumer prices to rise 2.8% in the current fiscal year, compared with the 1.9% previously forecast due to the impact of the conflict. It also slashed its fiscal 2026 growth forecast to 0.5% from 1.0%, and for next year trimmed its projection to 0.7% from 0.8%. Japan is also believed to have spent tens of billions of dollars in the market to boost the value of yen, which has weakened in recent months due to the global uncertainty, as well as the gap between U.S. and Japanese interest rates.

Yeah, with the triple whammy of weather, fuel and fertiliser, I think we're likely to see a drop in production right across Australia. I think everyone will be trying to save their money and put it into, yeah, just make sure that they can get through to the other end and get to next year and go again. That's the most important bit, is making sure you're right to go next year. You know, doubling or tripling of fertiliser prices is just not something we'd budgeted on. When you did our budgets at the start of the year, we were, you know, budgeting on $800 a tonne urea, and now it's at $1,600, $1,700 a tonne urea, and it's if we can get it. There's still no guarantee that we're going to get it, so.

it's just going to be, it's really going to hurt the bottom line, and it makes you think about what crops you're going to put in, and how you're going to put them, how you're going to fertilise it during the year, whether you limit the amount of applications or you you pull back on your, on how much you actually provide the crop. We've pulled back on our total planting. We're going to let some paddocks just go through with no crop in them. I'll put livestock on those paddocks, and we're going to have a bit more of a livestock focus throughout the year. I think there's potential for more income from the livestock going forward. Oh, I think it's inevitable that if we don't have enough fertiliser, we're going to have lower production, and if it's dry, so we're going to have lower production as well. So I think there's every indicator is pointing towards lower production.

0: And so we've now arrived at the era of useful AI, which is really, just really exciting for all of us, because until now, it's been novel, interesting, incredibly exciting, but really, at the enterprise level, many of you have said before the last couple of years, the impact of AI is, and the potential is incredible, but the actual use is coming. Now it's a taking.
1: 2 years ago when I was here, we had just started with the generative AI journal.
2: Right.
1: Generative AI can, of course, generate content, but remember, it can also generate content to think, generate thoughts, which led us to reasoning, which led us to planning, which led us to the agentic system. So now we now have, for the very first time, useful AI, which is the reason why during the pandemic we had this going parabolic. Utterly parabolic. Now, people said that AI is going to make us more productive. There's no question about that. What took months now takes weeks. What took weeks now takes days. And what takes days now takes hours. And things that would take an hour, you and I pretty much expected instantly. And so what has really changed is that our ambition has changed. There's no question my ambition has changed. I wanted to be somebody to do something, make a contribution. But that was the old Jensen. The new Jensen, I got big ambitions now.
3: A U.S. jury ruled against Elon Musk in his lawsuit against OpenAI, finding the artificial intelligence company not liable to the world's richest person for having allegedly strayed from its original mission to benefit humanity. The 9-person jury found Musk waited too long to file his lawsuit and missed a statutory deadline. After a 3-week trial, the jury deliberated less than 2 hours. Musk was a co-founder of OpenAI, which launched in 2015 and went on to create ChatGPT. After investing $38 million in its first years, Musk accused OpenAI CEO Sam Altman and his top deputy of shifting into a money-making mode behind his back. Altman and OpenAI claimed there was never a promise to keep OpenAI a nonprofit forever. In fact, they argued Musk knew this and filed his lawsuit because he couldn't have unilateral control over the fast-growing AI developer. The trial saw testimony from Musk, Altman, and his top lieutenant Greg Brockman, along with Microsoft CEO Satya Nadella and a slew of others in the tech titan's orbit.
4: Well, the judge took the jury's verdict and said that she was going to agree with it. It's a technical legal defense that made no determination on the question of whether there has been a breach of the charitable trust. We think the evidence at trial overwhelmingly proved that, but this is a technical legal decision to make first, and so be it. So we'll go to the Court of Appeals and see what they have to say about it, but we feel strongly that we're right on the law on that and move forward.
5: 9 very committed, very attentive Californians listened to 3 weeks of testimony about what happened at the founding and the development of OpenAI, and it did not take them 2 hours to conclude upon deliberation of hundreds and hundreds of pieces of evidence and days of testimony that Mr. Musk's lawsuit is nothing more than an after-the-fact contrivance that bears no relationship to reality. And they kicked it exactly where it belongs, which is to the side. The finding of the jury confirms that what this lawsuit was a hypocritical attempt to sabotage a competitor and to overcome a long history of very bad predictions about what OpenAI has been and will become.
6: Ziraat Bank is with you all around the world.

0: I knew it was going to be tough. I think in the first half we played some of the best football that we've played this season. We were very unfortunate not to score two or three goals. And then there was the story of the season as well. If we cannot do that, make sure that that we are extremely efficient defending certain moments, not giving anything away to the opponent, and winning the 3 points. We've done what is in our hands, and since the Man City game away, we said it's five games, and it was a hand. We've done four. There is one to go, unless something beautiful happens tonight, tomorrow night. I don't know how long I'm going to watch it. I will be there in front of the TV, but I don't know how much I'm going to be able to watch it, I think. That's the reality. The biggest ever of Andoni and all the players and all the people that are supporters of Bournemouth. I think we are all are, because we know that that means if...
1: Victor Wembanyama scored 41 points, including 9 in double overtime, as the San Antonio Spurs took down the Oklahoma City Thunder 122-115 in Game 1 of the Western Conference Finals. Wembanyama had 24 rebounds and 3 blocks for the Spurs. Dylan Harper added 24 points, going 8 of 20 from the floor, including 1 for 7 from 3-point range and 7 for 7 from the line, and had 11 rebounds, 6 assists, and 7 steals. Alex Caruso led the Thunder with 31 points, 2 steals, and 2 blocks. The Thunder also got 26 points and 7 rebounds from Jalen Williams. The Spurs entered halftime up 51-44. The Spurs were outscored by 7 points in the second half, and the teams finished regulation tied at 101.
2: Must stop OKC.
1: Wembanyama shot 3 of 3 from the field and 3 for 3 from the line on the way to their 9 points in double overtime. The Spurs made 27 free throws compared to the Thunder 16. The Spurs out-rebounded the Thunder by 21.
3: Haymaker after haymaker.
4: I feel like it was a great effort from everybody, you know, 1 to 15. Physically, I'm feeling tired, honestly, but not as much as you would expect. Honestly, it's probably the adrenaline. It's going to come down a little bit. I'm probably going to sleep pretty well tonight.
5: Curious if that was in your mind at all, knowing that Shea had got that award and you were in the top three for it. And, you know, did any part of tonight feel personal? Some of your facial expressions kind of look like you were really, really going for it.
4: Yeah, for sure. Everything you just said.
6: What does it feel like to see someone else get the MVP trophy right before you step into, I guess, what is basically the biggest game of your career, and then to have the best performance of your career?
4: Feels like I still got a lot to learn. And I want to get that trophy, you know, many times in my career.
7: Yeah, absolutely. I know what my teammates are capable of, what we're capable of as a team when we bring it. It's just unfortunate I wasn't able to bring my best game tonight, but that's how it goes sometimes. Sometimes you're your best version, sometimes you're not. You got to roll with the punches and stay true to who you are. But yeah, it's obviously challenging. It's very tall, very long. Deters a lot of things at the rim. Like I said before, you got to be smart when you go in there.

0: be patient, be but also be aggressive and don't be too timid in there. I think you get caught worrying about it too much and you lose aggression, and that's where they really stranglehold on the game. You got to be able to be aggressive but also be smart.
1: Obviously, you don't would rather not have a 9-day break. You're in a good rhythm, and then obviously you got to kind of just sit there and wait and those kind of things. So I don't know. Ideally, if it was a 3 or 4 day break, that would be nice. But there's good points and bad points. Yep. Yeah, we got to come in with toughness, physicality, energy from the jump. Obviously, that's a very tough team. Two really good bigs. Two really good ball handlers, playmakers, scorers. Then you're surrounded with shooters. So, I expect us to have a good attention to detail and effort level.
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Türkiye celebrates the 106th anniversary of the start of the War of Independence, the commemoration of Atatürk, Youth and Sports Day all across the nation. President Recep Tayyip Erdoğan commemorated the 106th anniversary of May 19th, commemoration of Atatürk, Youth and Sports Day in a message shared by the Turkish Communications Directorate. The first ceremony took place at Atatürk's mausoleum in Ankara with Turkish Minister of Youth and Sports and his fellow bureaucrats. May 19 marks the day when Mustafa Kemal Atatürk, the founder of modern Turkey, arrived in the Black Sea city of Samsun from Istanbul in 1919 to launch the War of Independence, which eventually led to the establishment of the Republic of Turkey in 1923. In 1938, Atatürk dedicated May 19 to the youth of the Turkish nation as Youth and Sports Day. It remains a national holiday that features young people participating in sporting

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1: Eyewitness video showed on Monday Israeli forces boarding and taking control of boats in a flotilla aiming to break the Israeli blockade and bring aid to Gaza. The organizers of the Global Sumud Flotilla said Israeli forces had intercepted 10 of their boats, with contact lost with a total 23 vessels in the eastern Mediterranean. Activist Javier Aparicio was sailing with the flotilla.
2: Once again, the regime of Israel is pretending to be above all sorts of international laws and conscience and committing their crimes in plain sight because they know that the level of impunity that they have achieved is at the top level.
1: Israel said it would not allow any breach of the lawful naval blockade on Gaza. The group of 54 vessels had set sail for a third time on Thursday from southern Turkey. Earlier attempts to deliver aid to Gaza were intercepted by Israel in international waters. Israel's foreign ministry called on all participants in this provocation to change course and turn back immediately. Supporters in Athens watched as live video showed military boats approaching the vessels. The group named some two dozen Turks among those on the intercepted vessels, some 250 nautical miles from Gaza. Coordinator Antonis Faras demanded the safe passage of the rest of the flotilla.
3: We are claiming that this is a kidnapping happening in the national water. This is an illegal act of piracy, and this is one more reason to make sure that the governments and the citizens of the world condemn Israel and cut off ties with this apartheid regime.
1: Palestinians and international aid bodies, along with Turkey and a number of other countries, say supplies reaching Gaza are still insufficient. That's despite a ceasefire reached in October that includes guarantees of increased aid. Most of Gaza's more than 2 million people have been displaced, many now living in bombed-out homes and makeshift tents. Israel, which controls all access to the Gaza Strip, denies withholding supplies for its residents. Its foreign ministry said more than 1.58 million tons of humanitarian aid have entered Gaza since the ceasefire.
4: Israeli warplanes carried out an airstrike on a residential home in the Fallujah area of the Jabalia refugee camp in the northern Gaza Strip, according to local Palestinian sources. Footage circulating from the area captured the moment of the powerful explosion as smoke and debris rose above the camp. Witnesses said the strike caused panic among residents and displaced families living nearby, with civilians rushing through the streets as emergency crews and local residents attempted to reach the targeted area. Initial reports indicated that the attack caused significant destruction to the home and surrounding buildings in the densely populated camp. The Jabalia refugee camp has witnessed repeated bombardments during ongoing Israeli military operations in northern Gaza, where humanitarian conditions continue to deteriorate amid widespread displacement, shortages of food and medicine, and damage to civilian infrastructure. Local residents said many families remain trapped in difficult living conditions as attacks continue across the area. Israeli strikes in Jabalia and surrounding northern Gaza areas have repeatedly targeted residential buildings, sheltering civilians and displaced Palestinians during recent months of intensified military operations. Rescue and civil defense teams were reportedly continuing search and recovery operations following the latest strike, while no immediate statement was issued by the Israeli military regarding the attack.

0: Meals were distributed to displaced Palestinians in the central Gaza Strip city of Deir al-Balah as humanitarian conditions across the enclave continue to deteriorate amid ongoing conflict, displacement, and severe shortages of essential supplies. Large numbers of displaced families gathered at aid distribution points to receive cooked meals provided by humanitarian organizations and local volunteers. Many residents, including children and elderly civilians, were seen waiting in long lines as food insecurity continues to worsen throughout Gaza. Aid workers said thousands of Palestinians have become increasingly dependent on humanitarian assistance due to the continued Israeli military operations and restrictions affecting the entry of food, fuel, and relief supplies through border crossings. Local organizations warned that many families are struggling to secure even one daily meal. Residents in Deir al-Balah reported that the rising cost and scarcity of food products have made it nearly impossible for displaced people to meet their basic needs without external assistance. Families living in temporary shelters and overcrowded camps also continue to face shortages of clean water, medicine, and sanitation services. Humanitarian agencies have repeatedly warned that the situation in Gaza is becoming more critical by the day, with growing concerns over malnutrition, especially among children and vulnerable civilians. Relief organizations continue efforts to expand food assistance despite difficult operating conditions and limited resources in the besieged territory. A funeral ceremony was held in front of Nasser Hospital in the city of Khan Yunis for Palestinian Mohammed Abdusalam Abu Shaab, who was killed in an Israeli attack targeting an area where civilians were present in the city. Abu Shaab's one-month-old baby was also brought to the ceremony held outside the hospital. The infant was taken to the hospital where his father's body had been placed following the attack in the Bani Suhaila Junction area of Khan Yunis. During the emotional scene at the hospital, relatives of Abu Shaab wept beside his body. One person was seen holding the baby and bringing him close to his father's lifeless body for a final farewell, creating a deeply heartbreaking atmosphere. The Israeli army reportedly carried out the attack using a drone strike in the Bani Suhaila Junction in eastern Khan Yunis, targeting an area where civilians were present. Following the attack, Abu Shaab's body was transferred to Nasser Hospital in the city, where the funeral arrangements were held.
1: Well, thank you very much.
2: Can you speak a little bit about your pulse on Truth Social on Iran, and what was the decision that why you didn't attack Iran?
1: Well, other countries have come to me and they've said we were getting ready to do a very major attack tomorrow. And I put it off for a little while, hopefully maybe forever, but possibly for a little while, because we've had very big discussions with Iran. And we'll see what they amount to. I was asked by Saudi Arabia, Qatar, UAE and some others, if we could put it off for 2 or 3 days, a short period of time, because they think that they are getting very close to making a deal. And if we can do that where there's no nuclear weapon going into the hands of Iran, I think, and if they're satisfied, we will be probably satisfied also. We've informed Israel. We've informed other people in the Middle East that have been involved with us. And, you know, it's a very positive development, but we'll see whether or not it amounts to any periods of time where we thought pretty much getting close to making a deal and didn't work out. But this is a little bit different. Now, we're ready going tomorrow very big and not something I wanted to do, but we have no choice because we cannot let Iran have a nuclear weapon. Yeah, we're not going to let Iran have a nuclear weapon. So I was called by these three countries plus others, and they're dealing directly with our people and right now Iran. And there seems to be a very good chance that they can work something out. If we can do that without bombing the hell out of them, I'd be very happy. Please. I put it off for a little while, hopefully maybe forever.
3: U.S. President Donald Trump said on Monday that he had paused the planned attack on Iran after Tehran sent a

0: new peace proposal to Washington, adding there was now a, quote, very good chance of reaching a deal limiting Iran's nuclear program.
1: And there seems to be a very good chance that they can work something out. If we can do that without bombing the hell out of them, I'd be very happy. Please.
0: No such attack had previously been announced, and Reuters could not determine whether any preparations had been made. Speaking to reporters gathered for an unrelated announcement, Trump said leaders of Saudi Arabia, Qatar, the UAE, and others had urged him to hold off. Earlier, Trump posted a similar message on Truth Social. The post came after Iran confirmed its proposal had been passed to the United States through Pakistan. A Pakistani source confirmed that claim, but suggested talks remain difficult as both sides, quote, keep changing their goalposts. A senior Iranian source said the offer focuses on ending the war, reopening the Strait of Hormuz, and lifting maritime sanctions, conditions similar to a previous proposal that Trump rejected as, quote, garbage last week. The source also said the U.S. had agreed to release part of Iran's frozen funds and allow limited nuclear activity under international oversight. Washington has not confirmed any agreement in the talks. A separate report in Iranian media about easing oil sanctions was denied by a U.S. official. A fragile ceasefire remains in place after 6 weeks of war that followed U.S.-Israeli airstrikes on Iran. However, drones have been launched from Iraq towards Gulf countries, apparently by Iran and its allies.
2: U.S. President Donald Trump says he's holding off on a planned attack of Iran. Trump made this announcement on his Truth Social platform. He said he made the decision after talking to the leaders of Saudi Arabia, the United Arab Emirates, and Qatar. Now, interestingly enough, Trump described it as, quote, our attack on Iran. It's not unclear if he meant to include the Gulf Arab states, which have been increasingly worried about Iran. There have been some thoughts that some may be trying to reach deals with Iran. Others, like the UAE, have sharpened their language against Iran, accusing it of committing terrorism or piracy by holding its stranglehold on the Strait of Hormuz, through which about 20% of natural gas and crude oil once passed. Now, it remains unclear what this is going to mean for the ongoing ceasefire. It's been shaky, to say the least. Just this weekend, we saw an attack on the Barakah nuclear power plant here in the United Arab Emirates. Now, the UAE hasn't said who it believes is responsible, but Iran and Iranian-backed Shia militias launched numerous drone attacks during the war. Iran itself hasn't claimed it, but it continues to show people in the street armed with weapons, insisting they're ready to resume the fight. But all sides here seem to be wanting to try to negotiate, but there's just no sign of any breakthrough, particularly over the Strait of Hormuz, Iran's nuclear program, or other issues that make the Middle East just remain on edge.
3: World Health Organization Director General Tedros Adhanom Ghebreyesus said there are at least 500 suspected cases and 130 suspected deaths from Ebola since the new outbreak began. The virus spread undetected for at least a few weeks since the first person died of the virus, health experts and aid workers said, and the delayed response is now complicating efforts to curb the outbreak. That is in addition to one confirmed death and one confirmed case in Kampala, Uganda, and 30 cases being confirmed in the Democratic Republic of Congo from the northeastern province of Ituri. While Congo has experienced tackling Ebola, the late detection and quick spread of this outbreak have alarmed health experts.
4: Early on Sunday, I declared a public health emergency of international concern over an epidemic of Ebola disease in the Democratic Republic of the Congo and Uganda. This is the first time a director general has declared a FIC before convening an emergency committee. I did not do this lightly. I did it in accordance with Article 12 of the International Health Regulations, after consulting the ministers of health of both countries, and because I'm deeply concerned about the scale and speed of the epidemic.
5: This is a severe and potentially devastating outbreak. And until the outbreak is over,

0: and evaluate the full impact of the drone strikes across the region.
1: Obviously, I recognise that after the local election results, the elections in Wales and Scotland as well, that the first task is obviously turning things around and making sure that my focus is in the right place. The last 10 days, there's been a lot of activity which hasn't been as focused, in my view, as it should have been. And I remind myself every day that I was elected into office to serve the people, to serve the country. That's what I believe in, and that's what I'll be getting on with. I will be backing 100% whoever the candidate is, not quite chosen yet, but soon to be chosen. Whoever the Labour candidate is, I'll be 100% behind them. I want the whole of the party, whole of the movement to come together. Whatever views people may have on the direction of the party, that needs to be put to one side. It's an important by-election. Let's come together and do what we do as a party best, which is to unite as we campaign into this by-election.
2: Cuban President Miguel Díaz-Canel said on Monday that any U.S. military action against Cuba would lead to a, quote, bloodbath and one with incalculable consequences for regional peace and stability. Díaz-Canel issued the warning in a post on X and added that, quote, Cuba does not pose a threat. His post follows an Axios report published a day earlier citing classified intelligence that said Cuba had acquired more than 300 military drones. The report said Cuba had discussed plans to use them to attack the U.S. naval base at Guantanamo Bay, U.S. military vessels, and Key West, Florida. But Cuba said the U.S. was fabricating a case to justify potential military intervention. In Havana, some residents said they would resist any attack.
3: I know for a fact that Cuba is a strong country. The Cubans are very brave, and we're not going to back down. If they come, they'll have to fight, because Cuba will fight back. That's what I can tell you. My country, whether we're hungry or not, no matter what, will fight back. They better not come, because there's going to be a fight, you see.
2: Another resident said he supported talks between the U.S. and Cuba.
4: There must be an agreement between the two sides to talk and negotiate whatever they want, and Cuba must also enforce its laws, do you understand? But they shouldn't invade Cuba. Cuba will defend itself at all times. But it will never hand over the country. It will never hand it over, do you understand?
2: Cuba has come under increasing strain since the United States cut off its energy supplies after arresting the president of its then-ally, Venezuela, in January. Tensions between the two countries have risen sharply in recent days. Reuters reported last week, citing a U.S. Department of Justice source, that prosecutors plan to indict former Cuban leader Raul Castro over Cuba's 1996 shooting down of two planes operated by a humanitarian group.

The all-life protesters ran among clouds of tear gas in Bolivia's La Paz on Monday, May 18th, as anti-government unrest continues to escalate. The unrest erupted when miners marched toward the government palace demanding the resignation of President Rodrigo Paz, who took office just 6 months ago. Local miners are demanding greater access to explosives and fuel, as well as revisions to contracts and the implementation of mining regulations. Miners made up a large part of the protesters, but they were also joined by farmers and other workers. President Rodrigo Paz, a centrist who won a resounding electoral victory last year on promises of market-friendly reforms, now faces a mounting political challenge just months into his term. Bolivia's economic crisis, resulting from declining energy production and a shortage of U.S. dollars, is the worst the country has seen in decades. Fuel shortages are also widespread across the country, following a presidential decree in December 2025 that ended national fuel subsidies, leading to much higher gasoline prices. Pilgrims gathered at Mecca's Grand Mosque before sunrise on Tuesday, May 19th, performing tawaf around

0: around the Kaaba as arrivals for this year's Hajj pilgrimage continued ahead of the annual religious gathering. Jordanian pilgrim Hisham al-Matarne said his journey had been smooth, voicing his happiness to be performing the Hajj.
1: بالنسبة للحج السنة الصحيح مع الظروف المحيطة كان بسلاسة مش طبيعية. والمملكة العربية السعودية وفرت كل الإمكانات لتسهيل العملية هاي وأجينا ما بتشعرش حتى ما بتشعرش من الطيارة لحد ما وصلنا لهون تشعرش إنه في إشي الوضع طبيعي جدا جدا ما في أي تغيير عن كل سنة حتى السنة الترتيب أكثر والسلاسة بالمعاملات والحركة
0: The Hajj is an annual pilgrimage that millions of Muslims make to Mecca with the intention of performing religious rites, as taught by Islam's Prophet Muhammad to his followers 14 centuries ago. A quota system for visitors to Mecca was introduced in 1987, agreed by member countries of the Organization of Islamic Cooperation, to limit the number allowed by each country to 0.1% of its population. Eid al-Adha, one of Islam's two main festivals and due midway through next week, marks the climax of the annual Hajj pilgrimage. Heavy rainfall has swept across parts of central and eastern China, triggering widespread disruptions. Floodwaters inundated streets, disrupted traffic in some cities, and forced residents to evacuate since Saturday. One person has been confirmed dead, while two others remain missing after torrential rain battered Xiamen County in Hunan Province as of 7 p.m. State broadcaster CCTV reported that a total of 18,406 residents evacuated and basic living supplies in the affected areas have been secured. Rescue efforts, search operations, and infrastructure repairs are ongoing. Record-breaking rainfall was also recorded across several places in the central Chinese province of Hubei, state broadcaster CCTV reported. Several cities in Hubei, including Jingzhou and Zhejiang, suspended work, production, business operations, public transport, and school classes in urban areas during the severe flooding. Authorities in Jingzhou activated a level 3 emergency response for flood control at 7 a.m., Monday after torrential rainfall caused severe waterlogging and heightened flood risks in downtown areas. In Zhejiang, local authorities launched operations to clear rain-stranded vehicles and evacuate 182 residents, according to Hubei Daily.

Helicopters dropped water on the fast-moving Sandy Fire in California's Simi Valley on Monday. The brush fire, driven by strong winds and dry conditions, spread to more than 830 acres, threatening thousands of homes and prompting authorities to order evacuations, local media reported. Video shot by an eyewitness showed helicopters making multiple rounds to drop water near a residential area. Reuters was able to verify the location by the houses, trees, utility poles, and mountains that matched the archive and satellite imagery of the area. The date was verified by original file metadata from the source and corroborating reports from flight tracking data and reports of fires in the area. No older results were found posted online before May 18th. Authorities said they are investigating the cause of the fire.

0: This bricklaying robot has traded in the trial for cutting-edge innovation. 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
1: When I did the survey, the average age of bricklayer in UK is 46 years, which means nobody's learning it. 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
0: Walter could be the construction industry's much-needed hero.
1: This robot does 5 bricklayers and 1 laborer in 1 hour, operated by 1 man. 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All you need to do

0: just supply him with the two pallets of bricks and it just flies. The tolerance of the wall is 2 millimeters. To achieve that with a bricklayer, it's probably only 1% who is that good.
1: The bricklaying robot builds walls at about 108 square feet per hour. It uses grooved, robot-ready bricks which allow it to grip, lift, and place. Walter requires a prepared first layer of bricks and must be monitored by trained workers. It is also designed to be more environmentally friendly.
0: It uses a glue so there is no cement. And as you know, mortar, as you know, cement is the biggest polluter of Earth. 6% of CO2 comes out of manufacturing cement and using cement on a building site.
1: With the UK government pushing to build 1.5 million new homes, robots like Walter could be game changers. Zelensky says Walter could help attract young people to bricklaying.
0: We've done the research. I promise you, we will not say you will be bricklayer. We will say you will be a robot operator building with bricks. They love it. They enjoy it because it's like playing computer games. The future is we can bring in the young people to work on a building site because they prefer working rather with robot than doing a manual work.

0: On the high plains of northeast Colorado, where Highway 52 cuts through cattle country and oil fields, Trump voters say the economic pain from the Iran war is a price they're willing to pay.
1: We visited with about two dozen people and 2 days of travel.
0: Reuters correspondent Brad Brooks talked with voters across Morgan and Weld counties, which haven't voted for a Democrat in a presidential election since 1964. At Stubbs Liquor Store in Wiggins, the price of gas runs $4.34 a gallon. That's where he spoke with Stubbs employee Tanya Bruyé.
1: Tanya said that when she goes to the grocery store, she's left wondering where all her money is and that it's in the tank of her car.
0: He also talked to Amy Van Duyen, who also works there.
1: Amy talked about how she used to be able to fill up her car for $36, and now that only gets her half a tank.
0: The higher prices have not shaken their belief in and support of President Donald Trump, who won surrounding Morgan County by 49 percentage points in 2024.
1: We heard almost uniformly people support President Trump. People absolutely in lockstep believe that we should be engaging in this war with Iran. And nearly everyone said they are willing to pay higher prices at the pump if it means trying to keep nuclear weapons out of Iran's hands.
0: This is despite Trump's falling support on financial matters nationwide. Only 30% of U.S. adults approved of Trump's handling of the economy as of May, according to a Reuters Ipsos poll, an issue that had long been one of his political strengths. In the unincorporated town of Rogan was Mike Urbanowitz, a 66-year-old trader with multiple college degrees whose farming cooperative moves 150 truckloads of grain each day. He voted three times for Trump, but like many interviewed by Reuters, he considers himself a political independent, saying he distrusts the Republican Party nearly as much as their Democratic foes, but is still backing the president on this issue.
1: He explained that he doesn't think gas prices are going to come down until the fall. That is hurting his industry. It's hurting the farmers around there. But he still believes that it's worth it to keep as they see it, to keep nuclear weapons out of Iran's hands.
0: So while surveys show Trump's popularity falling, his supporters here are still sticking with him.
2: Japan's economy grew an annualized 2.1% in the first quarter. Data showed on Tuesday, a sign it was on a solid recovery path before the energy shock caused by the Middle East conflict muddled the outlook. The increase in Japan's real gross domestic product was bigger than the media market forecast for a 1.7% gain and followed a revised 0.8% rise in the previous October to December quarter. On a quarter-to-quarter basis, the economy grew 0.5% compared with the median market forecast for a 0.4% gain. The data comes as Takaichi plans to draft a supplementary budget in a bid to safeguard growth, as consumers face soaring prices of everything from energy to rice due to the Middle East conflict. Analysts expect growth to slow in the coming quarters as the fallout from the Middle East conflict, which has caused an unprecedented disruption to global energy, intensifies. The Bank of Japan said it expected consumer prices to rise 2.8% in the current fiscal year, compared with the 1.9% previously forecast due to the impact of the conflict. It also slashed its fiscal 2026 growth forecast to 0.5% from 1.0%, and for next year trimmed its projection to 0.7% from 0.8%. Japan is also believed to have spent tens of billions of dollars in the market to boost the value of yen, which has weakened in recent months due to the global uncertainty, as well as the gap between U.S. and Japanese interest rates.

Yeah, with the triple whammy of weather, fuel, and fertiliser, I think we're likely to see a drop in production right across Australia. I think everyone will be trying to save their money and put it into, just make sure that they can get through to the other end and get to next year and go again. That's the most important bit, is making sure you're right to go next year. Doubling or tripling of fertiliser prices is just not something we'd budgeted on. When you did our budgets at the start of the year, we were budgeting on $800 a tonne urea, and now it's at $1,600-$1,700 a tonne urea, and that's if you can get it. There's still no guarantee that we're going to get it, so yeah, it's just gonna be, it's really gonna hurt the bottom line, and it makes you think about what crops you're gonna put in, and how you're gonna fertilize it during the year, whether you limit the amount of applications or you pull back on how much you actually provide the crop. We've pulled back on our total planting. We're gonna let some paddocks just go through with no crop in them. I'll put livestock on those paddocks, and we're gonna have a bit more of a livestock focus throughout the year. I think there's potential for more income from the livestock going forward. Oh, I think it's inevitable that if we don't have enough fertilizer, we're gonna have lower production, and if it's dry, so we're gonna have lower production as well. So I think there's every indicator is pointing towards lower production.

0: And so we've now arrived at the era of useful AI, just really exciting for all of us, because until now, it's been novel, interesting, incredibly exciting, but really, at the enterprise level, many of you have said before the last couple of years, the impact of AI is, again, the potential is incredible, but the actual use is coming. Now it's a taking. 2 years ago when I was here, we had just started with the generative AI journal.
1: Right.
0: Generative AI can, of course, generate content, but remember, it can also generate content to think, generate thoughts, which led us to reasoning, which led us to planning, which led us to the agentic system. So now we now have, for the very first time, useful AI, which is the reason why very demand might be at this going parabolic. Utterly parabolic. You know, people said that AI is going to make us more productive. There's no question about that. What took months now takes weeks. What took weeks now takes days. And what takes days now takes hours. And things that would take an hour, you know, you and I pretty much expected instantly. And so what has really changed is that our ambition has changed. There's no question my ambition has changed. You know, I wanted to be somebody to do something, make a contribution. But that was the old Jensen. You know, the new Jensen, I got big ambitions now.
2: U.S. jury ruled against Elon Musk in his lawsuit against OpenAI, finding the artificial intelligence company not liable to the world's richest person for having allegedly strayed from its original mission to benefit humanity. The 9-person jury found Musk waited too long to file his lawsuit and missed a statutory deadline. After a 3-week trial, the jury deliberated less than 2 hours. Musk was a co-founder of OpenAI, which launched in 2015 and went on to create ChatGPT. After investing $38 million in its first years, Musk accused OpenAI CEO Sam Altman and his top deputy of shifting into a money-making mode behind his back. Altman and OpenAI claimed there was never a promise to keep OpenAI a nonprofit forever. In fact, they argued Musk knew this and filed his lawsuit because he couldn't have unilateral control over the fast-growing AI developer. The trial saw testimony from Musk, Altman, and his top lieutenant Greg Brockman, along with Microsoft CEO Satya Nadella and a slew of others in the tech titan's orbit.
3: Well, the judge took the jury's verdict and said that she was going to agree with it. It's a technical legal defense that made no determination on the question of whether there has been a breach of the charitable trust. We think the evidence at trial overwhelmingly proved that, but this is a technical legal decision they made first, and so be it. So we'll go to the Court of Appeals and see what they have to say about it, but we feel strongly that we're right on the law on that and move forward.
4: 9 very committed, very attentive Californians listened to 3 weeks of testimony about what happened at the founding and the development of OpenAI, and it did not take them 2 hours to conclude upon deliberation of hundreds and hundreds of pieces of evidence and days of testimony that Mr. Musk's lawsuit is nothing more than an after-the-fact contrivance that bears no relationship to reality. And they kicked it exactly where it belongs, which is to the side. The finding of the jury confirms that what this lawsuit was a hypocritical attempt to sabotage a competitor and to overcome a long history of very bad predictions about what OpenAI has been and will become.

0: I knew it was going to be tough. I think in the first half we played some of the best football that we've played this season. We were very unfortunate not to score two or three goals. And then there was the story of the season as well. If we cannot do that, make sure that we are extremely efficient, defending sets and moments, not giving anything away to the opponent, and winning the 3 points. We've done what is in our hands, and since the Man City game away, we said it's five games, and it was a hand. We've done four. There is one to go, unless something beautiful happens tomorrow night. I don't know how long I'm going to watch it. I will be there in front of the TV, but I don't know how much I'm going to be able to watch it, I think. That's the reality. The biggest ever of Andoni and all the players and all the people that are supporters of Bournemouth. I think we are all are, because we know that means it.
1: Victor Wembanyama scored 41 points, including 9 in double overtime, as the San Antonio Spurs took down the Oklahoma City Thunder 122-115 in Game 1 of the Western Conference Finals. Wembanyama had 24 rebounds and 3 blocks for the Spurs. Dylan Harper added 24 points, going 8 of 20 from the floor, including 1 for 7 from 3-point range and 7 for 7 from the line, and had 11 rebounds, 6 assists, and 7 steals. Wembanyama, 45. Alex Caruso led the Thunder with 31 points, 2 steals, and 2 blocks. The Thunder also got 26 points and 7 rebounds from Jalen Williams. The Spurs entered halftime up 51-44. The Spurs were outscored by 7 points in the second half, and the teams finished regulation tied at 101.
2: Must stop OKC.
1: Wembanyama shot 3 of 3 from the field and 3 for 3 from the line on the way to their 9 points in double overtime. The Spurs made 27 free throws compared to the Thunder 16. The Spurs out-rebounded

0: the Thunder by 21.
1: Haymaker after Haymaker.
2: I feel like it was a great effort from everybody, you know, 1 to 15. Physically, I'm feeling tired, honestly, but not as much as you would expect. Honestly, it's probably the adrenaline. It's going to come down a little bit. I'm probably going to sleep pretty well tonight. I'm
3: curious if that was in your mind at all, knowing that Shea had got that award and you were in the top three for it. And, you know, did any part of tonight feel personal? Some of your facial expressions kind of look like you were really, really going for it.
2: Yeah, for sure. Everything you just said.
4: What does it feel like to see someone else get the MVP trophy right before you step into, I guess, what is basically the biggest game of your career, and then to have the best performance of your career?
2: Feels like I still got a lot to learn. And I want to get that trophy, you know, many times in my career.
5: Yeah, absolutely. I know what my teammates are capable of, what we're capable of as a team when we bring it. It's just unfortunate I wasn't able to bring my best game tonight, but that's how it goes sometimes. Sometimes you're your best version, sometimes you're not. You got to roll with the punches and stay true to who you are. But yeah, it's obviously challenging. Very tall, very long, deters a lot of things at the rim. Like I said before, you got to be smart when you go in there. Be patient, but also be aggressive and don't be too timid in there. I think you get caught worrying about it too much and you lose aggression, and that's where they really stranglehold on the game. You got to be able to be aggressive but also be smart.
6: Obviously, you don't. Would rather not have a 9-day break. You know, you're in a good rhythm, and then obviously you got to kind of just sit there and wait and those kind of things. So, I don't know. Ideally, if it was a 3 or 4 day break, that would be nice. But, you know, it's good points and bad points. Yep. Yeah, we got to come in with toughness, physicality, energy from the jump. Obviously, has a very tough team. Two really good bigs, two you know, really good ball handlers, playmakers, scorers. Then you're surrounded with shooters. So, you know, I expect us to have a good attention to detail and effort level.
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Every story is part of a bigger picture. This is a global conversation, live and unfiltered. The defining issues of our age, the decisions that shape debate, every story counts. 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A-News. 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

Hello, I'm Sudo Za with your global weather update. Let's start. We begin in Europe, where dark clouds continue to sweep quickly across the region. Bucharest will be partly cloudy, reaching 23 degrees. Athens has similar weather at 25. Farther west, temperatures continue to drop. Moscow was partly cloudy at 31 degrees and London is rainy at 16. Across the Balkans, Bucharest formally set in. Zagreb was partly cloudy at 22 degrees, while Sarajevo was cloudy at 19. It's getting warmer for the Middle East, though. Beirut is partly cloudy at 25 degrees, and Gaza has similar weather and temperature. In South Asia, Baku is at 21 degrees, and New Delhi is partly cloudy at 42. Farther east, Shanghai is rainy at 27, while Jakarta is cloudy at 32. Across Africa, Tripoli is partly cloudy at 22 degrees, Cape Town is cloudy at 21. In North America, Mexico City is rainy at 27 degrees, New York is partly cloudy for today. In South America, Rio de Janeiro is partly cloudy at 34 degrees, while Santiago is sunny at 24. Across Oceania, Sydney will be rainy and Melbourne is partly cloudy at 16. That's the latest global weather update. Stay tuned for more news and forecasts here on ANews.

I would like to describe.

0: Today is the 19th of May, and across every corner of Turkey, a nation pauses to honor one of the most defining moments in its history. The commemoration of Atatürk Youth and Sports Day marks the day in 1919 when a flame was lit that would go on to forge a republic, inspire a generation, and change the course of this region forever. It is a day that belongs to the youth of this nation, and a reminder that history is always made by those bold enough to act. And today, history is very much being made. A mosque in San Diego has been targeted in a deadly hate crime, reigniting a fierce debate about Islamophobia in America. Israel has attacked a Gaza-bound humanitarian flotilla in international waters, and 10 nations led by Turkey have responded with a united and forceful condemnation. President Erdogan has warned that the world that the economic shockwaves of the Iran war are being felt on every continent, and most importantly, President Trump has stepped back from the brink of a military strike on Iran, giving diplomacy a narrow window to deliver. I'll be discussing all this and more with my guests, Daily Sabah's editorial coordinator, Dr. Mehmet Çelik, and political analyst, Javed Rana.
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0: Welcome back to the program. Let's begin with the front page of Daily Sabah. Some important headlines there. Let's begin with the lead story on the front page. U.S. President Donald Trump is warning that the opportunity for a diplomatic agreement with Iran is rapidly narrowing. Talks remain deadlocked and tensions in the Gulf continue to rise following months of confrontation involving the United States, Israel, and Iran. Trump's latest remarks have underscored growing concerns that unless diplomacy gains traction soon, the region could face an even more dangerous and prolonged conflict. Those tensions are also shaping developments in the eastern Mediterranean. Israel has intercepted the global Sumut flotilla in international waters as the civilian convoy attempted to deliver aid to the Gaza Strip. Live footage showed Israeli naval forces surrounding and boarding several vessels while organizers said communication was cut off during the operation. This incident is likely to draw renewed international attention to both the humanitarian situation in Gaza and the ongoing debate over Israel's maritime blockade. The wider regional crisis is also having a direct economic impact on Turkey. President Erdogan says the government is taking all necessary steps to minimize market stress and protect citizens from temporary price increases. Ankara says its economic team is closely monitoring developments and stands ready to introduce further measures if needed. The message is aimed at reassuring both businesses and households as uncertainty in the region continues. Meanwhile, there is little sign of de-escalation in Eastern Europe. Russia has launched another large-scale overnight assault on Ukraine, firing hundreds of drones and missiles across multiple regions. Now, Ukrainian officials have said that dozens of civilians were wounded, including children. The latest barrage has highlighted the continued intensity of the war, despite repeated diplomatic efforts and ceasefire proposals backed by Washington. Now, another report on the front page focuses on the occupied West Bank, where Booking.com continues to list accommodation in Israeli settlements. According to a new advocacy report, dozens of properties remain available for tourists, with some charging thousands of dollars per night. Critics have argued that these listings help normalize and economically support settlements that are widely regarded by the international community as illegal.

0: under international law. And finally, the geopolitical turmoil is reverberating through global financial markets. Government bond prices are falling from Tokyo to New York as investors react to surging oil prices and renewed inflation fears linked to the conflict with Iran. The concern is that central banks may have to keep interest rates elevated for longer, which could weigh on stock markets and increase borrowing costs worldwide. Together, these developments show how geopolitical crises are not only reshaping diplomacy and security, but also putting added pressure on the global economy. Now, let's return to our news reports, and then we'll join Dr. Mehmet Çelik, who's waiting for us. Two teenage gunmen opened fire on Monday at the Islamic Center of San Diego, California, killing a security guard and two other men outside the mosque before the suspects were found dead, apparently from self-inflicted gunshot wounds.
1: Two teenage gunmen opened fire at the Islamic Center of San Diego on Monday, killing a security guard and two other men outside the mosque. Police say the suspects, aged 17 and 18, were later found dead from apparent self-inflicted gunshot wounds. San Diego Police Chief Scott Wall says authorities, alongside the FBI, are investigating the shooting as a hate crime, though no clear motive has been identified.
2: There are details and information that we are investigating as to exactly what those what the hate speech or the hate words were that were conveyed. Some of that is going to have to take more time to develop further to see where that information is coming from.
1: Officials say all children attending a day school inside the mosque complex were accounted for and safe after the gunfire began around 11:40 a.m. Oda Ishana was among dozens of children forced to huddle in a classroom.
3: I heard like a bunch of bad stuff, like gunshots. And plus, I went inside the closet with my whole class. We heard like 12 or like 16 gunshots. And then the SWAT team said, if you open up, then they opened the door.
1: About 2 hours earlier, the mother of one suspect called police to report her teenage son missing. She said he had taken three firearms in a vehicle and was believed to be with another teen, both dressed in camouflage.
2: She believed her son was suicidal. And she began to share information that several of her weapons were missing. Her vehicle was missing, in addition to her son.
1: Officers began searching nearby locations before emergency calls reported shots fired at the mosque. Scores of officers responded within minutes, and officials credit the slain security guard with likely helping prevent further bloodshed. The attack comes the week before the major Muslim holiday of Eid al-Adha. Taha Hassan is the imam and director of the Islamic Center.
4: My community is mourning. This is something that we have never expected to take place. But at the same time, the religious intolerance and the hate, unfortunately, that exists in our nation is unprecedented.
0: Welcome back to the program. Daily Sabah's editorial coordinator, Dr. Mehmet Çelik, is with us now. Dr. Mehmet, welcome to Turkey's Diplomacy.
5: Thank you, Omar.
0: Dr. Mehmet, now three men were killed in a targeted shooting at the Islamic Center of San Diego, California, just hours ago. Hate speech was found on the weapon, but police say that there was no specific threat to the mosque. What does this attack tell us about the safety of Muslim communities in America today?
5: Well, I think this shows that the Islamophobic tendencies and anti-Islam hate speech or hate tendencies are increasingly not only growing, but also becoming a very big threat to the Muslims living in the United States. And I think there's two major factors contributing to this rise of Islamophobia or anti-Islam tendencies. One is the downplaying of these incidents by media, by the communities, or by the political circles, and these hate motivated xenophobic or Islamophobic or racial attacks are increasingly rising, but they're also being downplayed by the you know, those who make policies or those who are supposed to put focus on these attacks, like the media, for example, because these are not just lone attacks, but they're also very targeted. They're very their motivations are very, I think, well framed, and the cause of this, in addition to being downplayed, is, I think, being fueled by the political rhetoric against Muslims in the United States. And the political rhetoric, political statements, and the rise of far right in the United States is further, I think, fueling and putting you know, fans on the flames with the rise of anti-Islam rhetoric in the United States. And this whole new discourse, I think, for the past two decades, I would say, is in a way isolating the Muslims, but not only isolating, also, I think, you know, making them a target for these type of attacks. You know, these are, to say the very least, we should frame them really well in the media, and they're, as they are, they cannot be just, you know, individually motivated attacks. They shouldn't be framed as the lone attacks, for example, lone wolf attacks, etc. But these have a background in demotivation. These have a background in the settings. These have a background on the political spectrums, how these are being framed and how these are being, in a way, fueled by the political rhetoric. So I would say the rise of political Islamophobia in the country is now turning into something that is more violent against Muslims, which is taking lives. But I wouldn't necessarily limit this anti-Muslim hate or anti-Muslim, you know, political rhetoric just simply to the United States. I mean, it is very well present in the North American continent. It is very well present in the European continent. And also Australia and New Zealand have their own shares. But the you know, the ideological hate against Muslims or Islam is now taking shape in form of actual violence and actual attacks against Muslims in the Western communities, which have, you know, for a very long time, they have been framing themselves as the proud communities of diversity and inclusiveness and liberal, liberal communities that have room for differences. Now, this is being shown, these attacks show that these frameworks under the liberal, under that inclusivity, under that multiculturalism were mere basically shadows rather than actual concrete presence in these communities. And we see that with the rise of far-right political movements, with the rise of far-right violent acts and attacks against different communities, not only Muslims, but also against other minorities or other people of the color or other religious communities or ethnic communities across not only North America, but also Europe as well. So we should question whether this mentality was ever reformed, that mentality that goes all the way back to colonization or all the way back to slavery, all the way back to seeing the other as a threat to themselves, has ever reformed, or was it temporarily basically covered with some political rhetoric or political ideology that now it's resurfacing as the far right?
0: Mehmet, I mean, it really doesn't matter where you look at. You rightly mentioned New Zealand, you mentioned Australia, the United States now. Islamophobia is rapidly spreading and Muslims are being persecuted. And I want to talk about the flotilla now. These vessels, actually, which were destined for Gaza, they have been intercepted by the Israeli government. And 10 nations have condemned, including Brazil, Indonesia, Pakistan. Tell me about the Turkish government's response so far, Mehmet. How is the Turkish government looking at this latest detention of activists in international waters?
5: The detention of flotilla activists was very roughly framed by Mr. Erdogan yesterday after the cabinet meeting where he delivered his remarks. He said this is simply banditry and piracy, where Israeli forces attack a flotilla carrying activists in the international waters. This is a very clear and sheer disregard to international maritime laws and related UN conventions and all other norms related to maritime safety and security. I think this, you know, this shows that the Israeli government has, you know, not only disrespect for the international law, but it also disregards it as it violates it, and they haven't been held accountable. I mean, of course, it is very significant that different countries are raising voice against this act of piracy in the international waters. But when we look at the big picture, whether this has any consequences for those who carry out these acts, we see that there's almost a little or no consequences in terms of holding them accountable and in terms of having some diplomatic pressures on them other than these type of statements. Because in the UN Security Council, at any time where there has been an attempt to diplomatically pressure these type of acts, one of the permanent five will raise their hands and veto the action against these type of violent acts in that goes against international law, international maritime law, international human rights law, and all other regimes. So the Turkish government, of course, since day one, the cause for the Palestinian struggle has always been something that is beyond and above day-to-day politics. And it is something that is held at the core of Turkish politics with deep respect and deep, you know, embracing that cause and that struggle beyond just, you know, the daily differences between the parties even. So when it comes to this flotilla as well, I mean, it has been condemned. Multiple political figures, including Mr. Erdogan, of course, Mr. Hakan Fidan, the foreign minister, Mr. Burhanettin Duran, the communications director, they shared very strong messages condemning these attacks. And they also carry out very intense diplomatic communication with their counterparts to initiate and to keep that momentum diplomatically against Israeli actions, and not only related to this Sumud flotilla, but also related to the ongoing violation of ceasefire in Lebanon and as well as in Gaza. So I think, you know, of course, the world has shifted focus from Gaza, from Lebanon, to the focusing on Iran war, given its economic implications throughout the world. But it shouldn't be forgotten that there is an ongoing killing in both Gaza and in the other parts of occupied Palestinian territories, and also in Lebanon. So that diplomatic focus has shifted, but I think it is, you know, very timely that the Turkish politicians are reminding the world that there is still a bleeding wound in Gaza that needs to be kept in focus, that we should not be distracted by other events around the world, and the needed attention must be paid to the ongoing killings in Gaza by the Israeli government and Israeli military.
0: Mehmet, looking at what President Erdogan said yesterday after the cabinet meeting, we must be proud of the fact that Turkey has condemned Israel for its genocide, it hosts NATO defenses, and has called for diplomacy on Iran all at the same time. Is this not the definition of successful strategic autonomy?
5: Well, I think this shows that Turkey has a very principled foreign policy, as it takes each matter according to where it needs to be placed, where it needs to be on Turkish foreign policy agenda. But that is with a motivation that is not necessarily only based on solely Turkish interests, but it takes into consideration the interests of humanity as a whole, the international community

0: interest as a whole, but the region's interest as a whole, and also, of course, Turkish interests are part of this principled foreign policy as well. So when we look at the situation, you know, in Gaza, this is, of course, related to the regional dynamics, but also it has Turkish foreign policy suggests that this is a shared responsibility for all the international actors involved directly or indirectly to put pressure on Israel to stop that bloodshed in Gaza and other parts of occupied territory. So when it comes to Syria, for example, for over a decade, Turkey's interests were dented and damaged given Turkey's shared border. But this is not just a matter that Turkey was saying, this is just a matter that is important because my interests are being affected, but it is a matter that affects the regional dynamics as a whole. So Turkey wanted to be part of that, solution to the Syrian crisis or Syrian conflict. When we look at Ukraine, for example, the similar situation, it is in our neighborhood, but at the same time, it is an issue that it is a conflict that affects the international community as a whole. When we look at other conflicts around the world, Iran, the Hormuz deadlock, for example, although the fire hasn't spilled over to Turkey, thankfully, but the smoke, as Mr. Erdogan framed it, the smoke that arises from that fire is affecting everyone around the world equally, almost, when we look at the economic implications. So that principle foreign policy puts at the center of its agenda the international communities and the humanities interest as a whole, but at the same time, it takes into consideration the regional matters. It takes into consideration the bilateral interests of Turkey and with the country that it has relations with. It doesn't look at the world from one perspective that has only one angle. I think that 360 approach that Turkey has employed in its foreign policy embraces the topics from different perspectives, different angles that sees crises and conflicts as a burden to the international community as a whole. But it also employs this, I think, a perspective and approach that when we look at the crises, the solutions are not necessarily benefiting one side of the equation in the conflicting parts, but the solutions provided or proposed benefits not only the involved parties, but also the region and the international community as a whole. And I think one other factor is that Turkish, be it in mediation or be it in other post-conflict reconstruction as in Syria or Turkey's diplomatic actions, take into consideration this just and fair solutions to the problems rather than the solutions of those who are stronger and at the expense of the weaker. So a just and fair solution to different conflicts is what Turkey has mediated for and what Turkey has been pushing for in different parts of the world.
1: Dr. Mehmet Çelik, thank you so much for that analysis. It was a pleasure having you on Turkey's Diplomacy.
0: Thank you.
1: Now, President Donald Trump has said that there was a very good chance that the United States could reach an agreement with Iran to prevent Iran from obtaining a nuclear weapon, hours after saying he had postponed a planned military attack to allow negotiations to continue.
2: Well, thank you very much.
3: Can you speak a little bit about your post on Truth Social on Iran and what was the decision that why you didn't attack Iran?
2: Well, other countries have come to me and they've said we were getting ready to do a very major attack tomorrow. And I put it off for a little while, hopefully maybe forever, but possibly for a little while, because we've had very big discussions with Iran. And we'll see what they amount to. I was asked by Saudi Arabia, Qatar, UAE and some others, if we could put it off for 2 or 3 days, a short period of time, because they think that they are getting very close to making a deal. And if we can do that where there's no nuclear weapon going into the hands of Iran, I think, and if they're satisfied, we will be probably satisfied also. We've informed Israel. We've informed other people in the Middle East that have been involved with us. And

0: directly with our people and right now Iran, and there seems to be a very good chance that they can work something out. If we can do that without bombing the hell out of them, I'd be very happy. Please.
1: Palestinian seamstresses in Gaza are restoring worn wedding dresses and reusing old fabric as war damage, shortages and soaring costs make traditional bridal ceremonies increasingly difficult to afford.
2: In a small sewing workshop in southern Gaza, Palestinian seamstresses are restoring worn wedding dresses and reusing old fabrics as soaring costs and shortages push traditional bridal ceremonies further out of reach. Families across the enclave say that finding new wedding gowns has become increasingly difficult, forcing many to rely on workshops that repair and redesign old dresses for weddings and special occasions. Shop owners and importers cite high shipping costs, delays at border crossings, and restrictions on materials used in bridal fashion as major reasons behind rising prices and limited availability.
3: البدل القديمة اللي عندنا نحاول إنه إحنا نعود إعادة تدوير إلها ونصنعها نلملم فيها شوي نشتغل عليها نغسلها نرتبها نكونها وطبعا بدينا أول بشغل البسكليت على اللي هو على المكان بدون كهرب.
2: Many tailoring workshops have also suffered damage during the war. While electricity shortages continue to disrupt production and force some businesses to rely on improvised methods to continue operating. Despite the hardships, some couples in Gaza continue to organize weddings as communities seek rare moments of normalcy amid widespread destruction, displacement, and economic collapse.
4: أنا فرحي ده له تقريبا أربع أيام قلنا تقريبا أسبوعين بنلف في كل غزة محل محل مش لاقيين ولا بدلة تناسب الفرح ومش لاقيين ولا بدلة مش ضروري يكون شكل المهم تكون جديدة مش لاقيين ولا بدلة كلهم مهترئات ما بيناسب الفرحة اللي احنا فيها ويعني وكل أقل بدلة سعرها $1,000 أو أكتر أقل بدلة هذه وإحنا كل اللي معانا أقل من $200 يعني المهر كله بيجيش بحق بدلة.
1: Displaced Palestinians in Deir Bala gathered to receive hot meals as humanitarian conditions in Gaza continue to worsen amid food shortages and the ongoing conflict.
5: Hot meals were distributed to displaced Palestinians in the central Gaza Strip city of Deir al-Bala as humanitarian conditions across the enclave continue to deteriorate amid ongoing conflict, displacement, and severe shortages of essential supplies. Large numbers of displaced families gathered at aid distribution points to receive cooked meals provided by humanitarian organizations and local volunteers. Many residents, including children and elderly civilians, were seen waiting in long lines as food insecurity continues to worsen throughout Gaza. Aid workers said thousands of Palestinians have become increasingly dependent on humanitarian assistance due to the continued Israeli military operations and restrictions affecting the entry of food, fuel, and relief supplies through border crossings. Local organizations warned that many families are struggling to secure even one daily meal. Residents in Deir al-Bala reported that the rising cost and scarcity of food products have made it nearly impossible for displaced people to meet their basic needs without external assistance. Families living in temporary shelters and overcrowded camps also continue to face shortages of clean water, medicine, and sanitation services. Humanitarian agencies have repeatedly warned that the situation in Gaza is becoming more critical by the day, with growing concerns over malnutrition, especially among children and vulnerable civilians. Relief organizations continue efforts to expand food assistance despite difficult operating conditions and limited resources in the besieged territory.
1: An Israeli strike in eastern Lebanon's Baalbek killed Palestinian commander Vail Abdul Halim and his teenage daughter amid continued cross-border violence despite a ceasefire.
5: An Israeli army strike on a house in the eastern Lebanese city of Baalbek killed Palestinian commander Vail Abdul Halim and his 17-year-old daughter, according to local reports. Lebanon's state news agency, NNA, reported that an apartment belonging to a Palestinian family in Baalbek was hit by a guided missile during an overnight strike, resulting in the deaths of Abdul Halim and his daughter Rama. Rescue operations.

0: Explosions were said to be continuing at the site, while damage to the home and surrounding area was documented after the attack. The Israeli military has continued its strikes on Lebanon, despite a ceasefire that came into effect on April 17th, and was later extended for 45 days on May 15th under U.S. mediation. Authorities in Lebanon say the ongoing attacks have contributed to widespread displacement and destruction across the country. Israel had launched intensified airstrikes on Lebanon on March 2nd, including operations in the south, while also occupying several towns during the escalation. The Lebanese government has stated that more than 1 million people have been displaced as a result of the violence. According to Lebanon's health ministry, nearly 3,000 people have been killed in Israeli strikes since March 2nd. Despite the ceasefire agreement, Israeli forces have reportedly continued attacks and demolitions in southern Lebanon, while Hezbollah has also carried out retaliatory strikes, accusing Israel of violating the truce. The situation remains highly tense as ceasefire arrangements continue to face challenges on both sides.
1: Joining us now is political analyst Javed Rana from the Pakistani capital. Javed, welcome to 3Ks Diplomacy.
2: Thank you, Umar.
1: Javed, President Trump was ready to launch a major military strike on Iran today, but Gulf allies have now stepped in, asking for more time. What does it say about the shifting balance of power in the Middle East that it is Riyadh and Doha, not Washington, who are setting the pace here?
2: Well, I'm not certain that he was ready to strike Iran again, because these kind of statements he's been making time and again. You may recall when he was about to extend the so-called ceasefire agreement, then he said that on the request of Pakistan, he has extended the ceasefire indefinitely. Again, once again, now he has now essentially hidden himself these Gulf states, and he's just using a pretext. He knows that all options for the war are ranging from bad to the worst. But certainly the point that you are raising in your question is very relevant, that now the Gulf states, which at one particular point of time were eager to continue with this war, have now realized that the war is going to be a bigger problem for them. It is not going to bring an end to the Iranian government in Tehran. That is a conclusion which by and large have been drawn even by the apartheid Israel and also by the Pentagon. So what options are there? This is a critical point on which now every country is thinking about, which is a part of this war directly or indirectly. Now the UAE, which we know is a forward post of apartheid Israel in the Middle East, I think coming request from the UAE is important, because Iranians, it looks like that during these so-called Operation Freedom, when these to unblock the state of the Hormuz, and Iranians started retaliating against UAE. And then I think just 36 hours ago, there was attack on UAE's nuclear reactor. That came from, as going by the indication by the UAE, from the Saudi side. So again, it looks like it is a kind of a situation where all these Gulf states are trying to protect their critical geostrategic security interest, and they have reached to a conclusion that the U.S. is a part of the problem and is not part of the solution, and so-called security umbrella, which has been there for the last 35 years since early 90s, that security umbrella at the end of that we have seen, that has turned out to be a bigger part of the problem. It instead of providing a security shelter, security umbrella to the Gulf state, it has turned out to be a security liability for these Gulf states. So in that broader context, now these Gulf states want this war to come to an end. And then what happens after this war? That is the question which actually you are asking for. And I think that is my understanding, is that the probably now All these Gulf states are diversifying their security umbrella. They are seeking help from Pakistan, like Qatar, like Saudi Arabia has already a defense pact. And the other countries are also looking for some kind of the security umbrella. We know that the UAE has

0: already have a good arrangement with the apartheid Israel. It has a kind of a security arrangement which no other Gulf state has. So the broader context is something we've been discussing time and again, that now there is a greater possibility, it is simply a matter of time, that these Gulf states will have the security umbrella from the Turkey, from Pakistan, in form of some kind of the military lines. What is going to be shape of that military lines, that may be something premature to predict, but it looks like that the Americans are not there in the new security architecture that is likely to take place once this war is over. But again, the bigger question is that will Donald Trump go for some kind of strikes once again, or will there be a complete resumption of the hostilities? My understanding is that even if these talks fail, the chances of which are quite high, the possibility is there that the Donald Trump may go for resumption of war, but it may not long last. It may be a short-lived, it may be a matter of few days, which on the basis of which Donald Trump can declare his so-called possible military victory over Iran. And then it will be end of the war, end of everything. That is going to help Americans not to provide any monetary concessions to Iran, which Iran has been looking for, because Iran want end of all the direct and indirect economic sanction. I think that is where the real problem lies, because the apartheid Israel is totally opposed to this idea, and it has been pressurizing American not to provide any concession to Iran. Nonetheless, Pakistan is still active. Pakistan has been putting a lot of diplomatic efforts. So the possibility of the resumption of the talks cannot be ruled out. But what is going to be shape of it? Because I don't think the Iranians are going to give kind of the concessions that the Americans are looking for. But something certainly can happen. Some kind of middle ground can take place. But it really depends on how far Americans are willing to provide concessions to the Iranians.
1: Javed, building on what you just said, let's create a hypothetical situation and say if talks fail in the next 2 to 3 days, the region is expected to go back to the brink. How prepared is the world for that outcome, and who will bear the responsibility if diplomacy collapses?
0: I think the immediate casualty of resumption of hostilities is going to be the Gulf states, more particularly UAE. I don't think the Iranians are going to spare UAE. UAE is going to be hit hard, something the Iranians are pointing out. So I think that is a likely possibility. UAE's nuclear reactor is going to be hit, which means that it is the 57% of the consumption of the electricity in the UAE is coming from that nuclear reactor. So this will be a recipe for disaster for the UAE. And then more importantly, the oil refineries of the UAE are going to be destroyed. So it really depends what kind of targets Donald Trump is going to undertake. If he is going to hit the oil refineries of Iran, I don't think the Iranians are going to spare any oil refinery in the region. Maybe Oman could possibly be an exception. Maybe Saudi Arabia could possibly be an exception, given the fact that Pakistan has a defense pact and Iran knows that there could be a consequences. I think the Kuwait and UAE, they are going to be hit hard along with Qatar. So I think the situation could turn very bad for the international economy. It means that there is going to be unprecedented price hike, inflation, and even the possibility of initial signs of famine in some countries, because it's not just the energy supplies which have been passing through the Strait of the Hormuz. We should not ignore the fact that the a significant quantity of the fertilizer that also passes through the Strait of the Hormuz from the Gulf states to the elsewhere in the world. So I think it is going to come down very hard on more particularly on the Asian countries, which largely depends on the Strait of the Hormuz. Let's not forget that the 84% supplies, more particularly of the energies, that come through the to the Strait of the Hormuz when it comes to the Asian countries. So the broader context, my understanding is,

0: That this war is going to play havoc if whenever it is resumed, and it depends how long it can last. But it looks like that if this war is a short-lived, then Gulf states will have to make some kind of a regional arrangement where I believe that the Iranians are going to certainly demonstrate their sovereignty over the state of the Hormuz.
1: Javed, last week we saw President Trump visiting China. Today, Putin is in Beijing. Xi and Putin have called each other friends, and they describe their relationship as a stabilizing force. Javed, tell me, is China the world's most important diplomatic address at this point?
0: There's no doubt about it, but China plays very silently. I mean, it plays through the economic tools, and when it comes to the political and the military interests of China, I think it operates very silently in a manner that nobody notices. My understanding is that China has been providing all kind of the weaponry support to the Russia in its war against the Ukraine. We know that the Ukraine is being provided all kind of help, more particularly from the European Union. And I think in that broader context, both countries, China and Russia, they strongly believe that the liberal political order in the world, by and large, is very close to be close to collapse. And they're coordinating, they're cooperating, and they're coming up with the alternative system. And we know that the BRIC is there, and we know that the work is underway on how to come up with an alternative Swiss system, an alternative banking system, and all kind of alternative mechanism through which an alternative economy can be run through. So that is a very much there. And with this war in the Middle East, I believe that the petrol dollar is going to further weak. And that means that there is going to be rise of yuan, the Chinese currency. And with the Russia showing, flexing military muscles against the Ukraine, which means indirectly against the Europeans, I don't think this liberal political order is going to long last. It is playing its last innings, and many compare Donald Trump with the Gorbachev, the last head of the ex-Soviet Union. The situation is very different. USA is going to restrict itself largely to the Western Hemisphere. So this war is going to come down very hard on the Donald Trump. And both President Putin and President Xi, I think they are playing a critical role. And these talks happening in Beijing, actually it is a determining the geostrategic influence of the Americans in the Middle East. I think both countries are on one page when it comes to on how to handle Americans in the Middle East. There has been a lot of exchange of niceties when Donald Trump was there in Beijing, but certainly China had warned Donald Trump that it should not provide any kind of the military help to the Taiwan, otherwise there is a possibility of conflict. So these kind of the statement, I think I have not heard any time in the past. That shows that the China has now reached to a point where it believes that it is an equally military force, it is an equal economic force, it is an equally a force which can demonstrate its capacity and capability in the artificial intelligence, which has turned out to be now a critical tool to determine the future of the world.
1: Javed, yesterday we were talking about Modi's trip to the UAE, and we were discussing how deals worth billions of dollars were signed. And after the UAE, he went to the Netherlands, Norway, Sweden and Italy. So five countries in one tour. Now they're saying that the India-EU free trade agreement has been called, they're labeling it as such, as the mother of all deals. Javed, if it delivers, what will be how would their relationship look like? How would an India-Europe relationship look like for the broader balance of power in Asia and beyond?
0: Well, I think this is emerging another alternative bloc. We should not ignore the fact that India is the most populated country in the world. It has around 1.4 billion population, far more than the entire Europe. And then why situation has reached to this point where India had to strike a mother of all deals. It is because of the policies of the Donald Trump. Donald Trump came out with the imposition of 50%

0: tax, and then sometime even he imposed 100% tax on the imports of the Chinese at one point of time. So with the, and then in a similar fashion, he was imposing heavy duty, heavy tax on the imports coming from Europe. So all these countries now are watching their own economic interests, and they are having their own separate deals. And the net losers are the Americans, net losers, not in terms of economy also, but also the political influence that the Americans enjoyed over Europe over the period of time, over India in a similar fashion. And I think if this deal go through, I mean, that it has a huge potential. Both Europe and India can double their trade by year 2032. But again, we should not also ignore that at the same time, this deal, this free agreement with Europe, that also means that it is also going to give somewhat tough time to the Chinese, because China has been exporting lot of products to the European countries. So certainly it is going to also affect the Chinese economy. But given the fact that China has achieved a kind of success in EV, in a renewed energy, which no other country in the world has achieved. So it is a very hard for the Indians to beat China, or for that matter, Europe cannot beat China. Even the Americans cannot beat China. So China has a clear edge when it comes to the renewable energy. I think the future obviously lies with China. India and Europe, they are simply struggling. How far their struggle would be successful, I think this is still premature at this particular point of time.
1: Political analyst Javed Rana, thank you so much for that analysis. It was a pleasure having you on Turkey's Diplomacy. That brings us to the end of our program. Thanks for joining us. Bye for now.

0: On the high plains of northeast Colorado, where Highway 52 cuts through cattle country and oil fields, Trump voters say the economic pain from the Iran war is a price they're willing to pay.
1: We visited with about two dozen people in 2 days of travel.
0: Reuters correspondent Brad Brooks talked with voters across Morgan and Weld counties, which haven't voted for a Democrat in a presidential election since 1964. At Stubbs Liquor Store in Wiggins, the price of gas runs $4.34 a gallon. That's where he spoke with Stubbs employee Tanya Bruyé.
1: Tanya said that when she goes to the grocery store, she's left wondering where all her money is and that it's in the tank of her car.
0: He also talked to Amy Van Duyen, who also works there.
1: Amy talked about how she used to be able to fill up her car for $36, and now that only gets her half a tank.
0: The higher prices have not shaken their belief in and support of President Donald Trump, who won surrounding Morgan County by 49 percentage points in 2024.
1: We heard almost uniformly people support President Trump. People absolutely in lockstep believe that we should be engaging in this war with Iran. And nearly everyone said they are willing to pay higher prices at the pump if it means trying to keep nuclear weapons out of Iran's hands.
0: This is despite Trump's falling support on financial matters nationwide. Only 30% of U.S. adults approved of Trump's handling of the economy as of May, according to a Reuters Ipsos poll, an issue that had long been one of his political strengths. In the unincorporated town of Rogan was Mike Urbanowitz, a 66-year-old trader with multiple college degrees whose farming cooperative moves 150 truckloads of grain each day. He voted three times for Trump, but like many interviewed by Reuters, he considers himself a political independent, saying he distrusts the Republican Party nearly as much as their Democratic foes, but is still backing the president on this issue.

0: you.
1: He explained that he doesn't think gas prices are going to come down until the fall. That is hurting his industry. It's hurting the farmers around there. But he still believes that it's worth it to keep to as they see it, to keep nuclear weapons out of Iran's hands.
0: So while surveys show Trump's popularity falling, his supporters here are still sticking with him.
2: Japan's economy grew an annualized 2.1% in the first quarter. Data showed on Tuesday, a sign it was on a solid recovery path before the energy shock caused by the Middle East conflict muddled the outlook. The increase in Japan's real gross domestic product was bigger than the media market forecast for a 1.7% gain and followed a revised 0.8% rise in the previous October to December quarter. On a quarter-to-quarter basis, the economy grew 0.5% compared with the median market forecast for a 0.4% gain. The data comes as Takaichi plans to draft a supplementary budget in a bid to safeguard growth as consumers face soaring prices of everything from energy to rice due to the Middle East conflict. Analysts expect growth to slow in the coming quarters as the fallout from the Middle East conflict, which has caused an unprecedented disruption to global energy, intensifies. The Bank of Japan said it expected consumer prices to rise 2.8% in the current fiscal year, compared with the 1.9% previously forecast due to the impact of the conflict. It also slashed its fiscal 2026 growth forecast to 0.5% from 1.0%, and for next year trimmed its projection to 0.7% from 0.8%. Japan is also believed to have spent tens of billions of dollars in the market to boost the value of yen, which has weakened in recent months due to the global uncertainty, as well as the gap between U.S. and Japanese interest rates.
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Türkiye celebrates the 106th anniversary of the start of the War of Independence, the commemoration of Atatürk, Youth and Sports Day all across the nation. President Recep Tayyip Erdoğan commemorated the 106th anniversary of May 19th, commemoration of Atatürk, Youth and Sports Day in a message shared by the Turkish Communications Directorate. The first ceremony took place at Atatürk's mausoleum in Ankara with Turkish Minister of Youth and Sports and his fellow bureaucrats. May 19 marks the day when Mustafa Kemal Atatürk, the founder of modern Turkey, arrived in the Black Sea city of Samsun from Istanbul in 1919 to launch the War of Independence, which eventually led to the establishment of the Republic of Turkey in 1923. In 1938, Atatürk dedicated May 19 to the youth of the Turkish nation as Youth and Sports Day. It remains a national holiday that features young people participating in sporting and cultural activities, with official ceremonies held throughout the country.

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1: Eyewitness video showed on Monday Israeli forces boarding and taking control of boats in a flotilla aiming to break the Israeli blockade and bring aid to Gaza. The organizers of the Global Sumud Flotilla said Israeli forces had intercepted 10 of their boats, with contact lost with a total 23 vessels in the eastern Mediterranean. Activist Javier Aparicio was sailing with the flotilla.
2: Once again, the regime of Israel is pretending to be above all sorts of international laws and conscience and committing their crimes in plain sight because they know that the level of impunity that they have achieved is at the top level.
1: Israel said it would not allow any breach of the lawful naval blockade on Gaza. The group of 54 vessels had set sail for a third time on Thursday from southern Turkey. Earlier attempts to deliver aid to Gaza were intercepted by Israel in international waters. Israel's foreign ministry called on all participants in this provocation to change course and turn back immediately. Supporters in Athens watched as live video showed military boats approaching the vessels. The group named some two dozen Turks among those on the intercepted vessels, some 250 nautical miles from Gaza. Coordinator Antonis Faras demanded the safe passage of the rest of the flotilla.
3: We are claiming that this is a kidnapping happening in international water. This is an illegal act of piracy, and this is one more reason to make sure that the governments and the citizens of the world condemn Israel and cut off ties with this apartheid regime.
1: Palestinians and international aid bodies, along with Turkey and a number of other countries, say supplies reaching Gaza are still insufficient. That's despite a ceasefire reached in October that

0: includes guarantees of increased aid. Most of Gaza's more than 2 million people have been displaced, many now living in bombed-out homes and makeshift tents. Israel, which controls all access to the Gaza Strip, denies withholding supplies for its residents. Its foreign ministry said more than 1.58 million tonnes of humanitarian aid have entered Gaza since the ceasefire.
1: Israeli warplanes carried out an airstrike on a residential home in the Fallujah area of the Jabalia refugee camp in the northern Gaza Strip, according to local Palestinian sources. Footage circulating from the area captured the moment of the powerful explosion as smoke and debris rose above the camp. Witnesses said the strike caused panic among residents and displaced families living nearby, with civilians rushing through the streets as emergency crews and local residents attempted to reach the targeted area. Initial reports indicated that the attack caused significant destruction to the home and surrounding buildings in the densely populated camp. The Jabalia refugee camp has witnessed repeated bombardments during ongoing Israeli military operations in northern Gaza, where humanitarian conditions continue to deteriorate amid widespread displacement, shortages of food and medicine, and damage to civilian infrastructure. Local residents said many families remain trapped in difficult living conditions as attacks continue across the area. Israeli strikes in Jabalia and surrounding northern Gaza areas have repeatedly targeted residential buildings, sheltering civilians and displaced Palestinians during recent months of intensified military operations. Rescue and civil defense teams were reportedly continuing search and recovery operations following the latest strike, while no immediate statement was issued by the Israeli military regarding the attack. Hot meals were distributed to displaced Palestinians in the central Gaza Strip city of Deir al-Bala as humanitarian conditions across the enclave continue to deteriorate amid ongoing conflict, displacement, and severe shortages of essential supplies. Large numbers of displaced families gathered at aid distribution points to receive cooked meals provided by humanitarian organizations and local volunteers. Many residents, including children and elderly civilians, were seen waiting in long lines as food insecurity continues to worsen throughout Gaza. Aid workers said thousands of Palestinians have become increasingly dependent on humanitarian assistance due to the continued Israeli military operations and restrictions affecting the entry of food, fuel, and relief supplies through border crossings. Local organizations warned that many families are struggling to secure even one daily meal. Residents in Deir al-Bala reported that the rising cost and scarcity of food products have made it nearly impossible for displaced people to meet their basic needs without external assistance. Families living in temporary shelters and overcrowded camps also continue to face shortages of clean water, medicine, and sanitation services. Humanitarian agencies have repeatedly warned that the situation in Gaza is becoming more critical by the day, with growing concerns over malnutrition, especially among children and vulnerable civilians. Relief organizations continue efforts to expand food assistance despite difficult operating conditions and limited resources in the besieged territory. A funeral ceremony was held in front of Nasser Hospital in the city of Khan Yunis for Palestinian Mohammed Abdusalam Abu Shaab, who was killed in an Israeli attack targeting an area where civilians were present in the city. Abu Shaab's one-month-old baby was also brought to the ceremony held outside the hospital. The infant was taken to the hospital where his father's body had been placed following the attack in the Bani Suhaila Junction area of Khan Yunis. During the emotional scene at the hospital, relatives of Abu Shaab wept beside his body. One person was seen holding the baby and bringing him close to his father's lifeless body for a final farewell, creating a deeply heartbreaking atmosphere. The Israeli army reportedly carried out the attack using a drone strike in the Bani Suhaila

0: junction in eastern Khan Yunis, targeting an area where civilians were present. Following the attack, Abu Shab's body was transferred to Nasser Hospital in the city, where the funeral arrangements were held.
1: Well, thank you very much.
2: Can you speak a little bit about your post on Truth Social on Iran, and what was the decision that why you didn't attack Iran?
1: Well, other countries have come to me and they've said we were getting ready to do a very major attack tomorrow. I put it off for a little while, hopefully maybe forever, but possibly for a little while, because we've had very big discussions with Iran. And we'll see what they amount to. I was asked by Saudi Arabia, Qatar, UAE, and some others if we could put it off for 2 or 3 days, a short period of time, because they think that they are getting very close to making a deal. And if we can do that where there's no nuclear weapon going into the hands of Iran, I think, and if they're satisfied, we will be probably satisfied also. We've informed Israel. We've informed other people in the Middle East that have been involved with us. And, you know, it's a very positive development, but we'll see whether or not it amounts to any periods of time where we thought pretty much getting close to making a deal and didn't work out. But this is a little bit different. Now, we're ready going tomorrow very big and not something I wanted to do, but we have no choice because we cannot let Iran have a nuclear weapon. Yeah, we're not going to let Iran have a nuclear weapon. So I was called by these three countries plus others, and they're dealing directly with our people and right now Iran. And there seems to be a very good chance that they can work something out. If we can do that without bombing the hell out of them, I'd be very happy. Please. I put it off for a little while, hopefully maybe forever.
3: U.S. President Donald Trump said on Monday that he had paused the planned attack on Iran after Tehran sent a new peace proposal to Washington, adding there was now a, quote, very good chance of reaching a deal limiting Iran's nuclear program.
1: And there seems to be a very good chance that they can work something out. If we can do that without bombing the hell out of them, I'd be very happy. Please.
3: No such attack had previously been announced, and Reuters could not determine whether any preparations had been made. Speaking to reporters gathered for an unrelated announcement, Trump said leaders of Saudi Arabia, Qatar, the UAE, and others had urged him to hold off. Earlier, Trump posted a similar message on Truth Social. The post came after Iran confirmed its proposal had been passed to the United States through Pakistan. A Pakistani source confirmed that claim, but suggested talks remain difficult as both sides, quote, keep changing their goalposts. A senior Iranian source said the offer focuses on ending the war, reopening the Strait of Hormuz, and lifting maritime sanctions, conditions similar to a previous proposal that Trump rejected as, quote, garbage last week. The source also said the U.S. had agreed to release part of Iran's frozen funds and allow limited nuclear activity under international oversight. Washington has not confirmed any agreement in the talks. A separate report in Iranian media about easing oil sanctions was denied by a U.S. official. A fragile ceasefire remains in place after 6 weeks of war that followed U.S.-Israeli airstrikes on Iran. However, drones have been launched from Iraq towards Gulf countries, apparently by Iran and its allies.
4: U.S. President Donald Trump says he's holding off on a planned attack of Iran. Trump made this announcement on his Truth Social platform. He said he made the decision after talking to the leaders of Saudi Arabia, the United Arab Emirates, and Qatar. Now, interestingly enough, Trump described it as, quote, our attack on Iran. It's not unclear if he meant to include the Gulf Arab states, which have been increasingly worried about Iran. There have been some thoughts that some may be trying to reach deals with Iran. Others like the UAE have sharpened their language against Iran, accusing it of committing terrorism or piracy by holding its stranglehold on the Strait of Hormuz, through which about 20% of natural gas and crude oil once passed. Now, it remains unclear what this is going to mean for the ongoing ceasefire. It's been shaky, to say the least. Just this weekend, we saw an attack on the Barakah nuclear power plant here in the United Arab Emirates. Now, the UAE hasn't said who it believes is responsible, but Iran and Iranian-backed Shia militias launched numerous drone attacks during the war. Iran itself hasn't claimed

0: it, but it continues to show people in the street armed with weapons, insisting they're ready to resume the fight. But all sides here seem to be wanting to try to negotiate, but there's just no sign of any breakthrough, particularly over the Strait of Hormuz, Iran's nuclear program, or other issues that make the Middle East just remain on edge.
1: World Health Organization Director General Tedros Adhanom Ghebreyesus said there are at least 500 suspected cases and 130 suspected deaths from Ebola since the new outbreak began. The virus spread undetected for at least a few weeks since the first person died of the virus, health experts and aid workers said, and the delayed response is now complicating efforts to curb the outbreak. That is in addition to one confirmed death and one confirmed case in Kampala, Uganda, and 30 cases being confirmed in the Democratic Republic of Congo from the northeastern province of Ituri. While Congo has experienced tackling Ebola, the late detection and quick spread of this outbreak have alarmed health experts.
2: Early on Sunday, I declared a public emergency of international concern over an epidemic of Ebola disease in the Democratic Republic of the Congo and Uganda. This is the first time a director general has declared a FIC before convening an emergency committee. I did not do this lightly. I did it in accordance with Article 12 of the International Health Regulations, after consulting the ministers of health of both countries, and because I'm deeply concerned about the scale and speed of the epidemic.
3: This is a severe and potentially devastating outbreak, and until the outbreak is over in Africa, it will not be all clear everywhere. There are lots of implications, not just about Ebola, but about healthcare systems, about travel, about the World Cup. And what we've seen is a very proactive briefing from the U.S. Centers for Disease Control and Prevention, so that's encouraging. This is a reminder, though, that it's essential that we have global collaboration. There are parts of the world where we as Americans really can't access. And that's what the World Health Organization is for. It's essential that the CDC doctors and scientists and laboratory specialists who know how to diagnose and treat and stop Ebola can do their jobs. And so this is really a test case to make sure that we have our protections in place. It's really early days still. And what we first have to recognize is that this is a potentially devastating outbreak. Compare it with the West Africa Ebola outbreak from a decade ago. When that outbreak was first identified, there were 40 cases, and it had been going on for weeks or months. When this outbreak is identified, there may be as many as 400 cases. It's already in two or three countries. It's in places that are very hard to access. So this is going to be really tough to manage. And that's why global collaboration is so very important. The concern always is that if you just ban people from coming in, they'll come in a way that doesn't allow them to be monitored. What we did a decade ago with the Ebola epidemic in West Africa was to allow travelers back, but to meet every single one of them at the airport, measure their temperature, track them for symptoms, provide them with a low-cost cell phone and a thermometer and a pack, and then make sure that their local health department connected with them every single day so that if they began to get sick, they could be isolated. I don't know the reasons for the decisions, but Germany is a lot closer to the U.S., and this is a situation where the patient can really go downhill quickly. And so our hearts go out to the family and the patient. Although there are no proven specific treatments and no proven vaccine, that doesn't mean we can't do anything. Intensive care can greatly increase the likelihood of survival, and there are some experimental treatments that might be effective.
4: bridge separates Bukavu and the Democratic Republic of Congo from Kamembe in Rwanda. But Congolese people were unable to cross into the neighboring country on Monday following the latest Ebola outbreak in Congo. Rwandan authorities closed the border crossing amid a resurgence of Ebola in Congo's Ituri province, as well as a confirmed case in Goma City. As of Monday, the Congo Health Cluster said there have been 105 suspected Ebola deaths and nearly 400 suspected Ebola cases, with the rare strain of the virus having no approved vaccine. The World Health Organization has declared the outbreak a global health emergency, warning of the risk of regional spread. But Lucien Buhendwa, a Congolese worker who commutes to Bukavu, is worried about his livelihood.
5: This measure shocks me. It shocks. I think I'm not the only one taking it badly. Because it is a measure that falls suddenly. We sleep, we wake up and learn that the borders are being closed.
4: In Goma, residents returning from Gisenyi in Rwanda were still allowed to cross back into Congo after washing their hands with soap and undergoing temperature screening by border hygiene officers. The new controls affect Congolese communities already heavily dependent on Rwanda since the fall of Goma to AFC M23 forces. Many rely on banks in Gisenyi for financial transactions, cross daily for work, school, or trade. And while the health situation is urgent, workers like motorcycle taxi driver Mukingerwa Barabara question if there are not alternative measures to take.
6: Our brothers from Rwanda live on the day's rate. They come to work here every day and in search of a living. There are also those Congolese who go to seek work in Rwanda, and that allows families to survive. For my part, I would like the authorities to take other measures that can help us regarding health, rather than closing the borders, because the borders help us all.

0: Russian President Vladimir Putin visits China this week to meet with his counterpart, Chinese leader Xi Jinping. He comes just a few days after US President Donald Trump was here and also met President Xi. The Kremlin has said that Putin and Xi will discuss global issues, economic ties, and the long-standing partnership between the two countries. This visit also marks the 25th anniversary of the Friendship Treaty signed in 2001. China and Russia's ties have deepened in the recent years, especially after Russia's invasion of Ukraine in 2022, as sanctions from Western countries pushed Moscow to lean on China for trade and diplomatic support. This visit is likely to be closely watched in Washington, as China is trying to keep a stable relation with the US, but at the same time maintaining close ties with Russia.
1: Russia launched a large-scale drone attack on Ukraine's Kharkiv region overnight on Tuesday, resulting in casualties and damage in several areas, according to Ukrainian officials. A 69-year-old woman was killed and three other people were injured, including one child, as confirmed by Ukraine's state emergency service. In the city of Kharkiv, a residential building was destroyed during the attack, with authorities reporting three injuries in the area. Emergency services stated that they were responding to the aftermath of the strikes and assessing the damage caused to civilian infrastructure. Ukraine's Air Force reported that Russia deployed a total of 209 drones in the attack across the country. Out of these, Ukrainian Defense Forces managed to shoot down or jam 180 drones, preventing a larger scale of destruction. Authorities continue to monitor the situation and evaluate the full impact of the drone strikes across the region.
2: Obviously, I recognise that after the local election results, the elections in Wales and Scotland as well, that the first task is obviously turning things around and making sure that my focus is in the right place. The last 10 days, there's been a lot of activity.

0: best, which is to unite as we campaign into this by-election.
1: Cuban President Miguel Díaz-Canel said on Monday that any U.S. military action against Cuba would lead to a, quote, bloodbath and one with incalculable consequences for regional peace and stability. Díaz-Canel issued the warning in a post on X and added that, quote, Cuba does not pose a threat. His post follows an Axios report published a day earlier citing classified intelligence that said Cuba had acquired more than 300 military drones. The report said Cuba had discussed plans to use them to attack the U.S. naval base at Guantanamo Bay, U.S. military vessels, and Key West, Florida. But Cuba said the U.S. was fabricating a case to justify potential military intervention. In Havana, some residents said they would resist any attack.
2: I know for a fact that Cuba is a strong country. The Cubans are very brave, and we're not going to back down. If they come, they'll have to fight, because Cuba will fight back. That's what I can tell you. My country, whether we're hungry or not, no matter what, will fight back. They better not come, because there's going to be a fight, you see.
1: Another resident said he supported talks between the U.S. and Cuba.
3: There must be an agreement between the two sides to talk and negotiate whatever they want, and Cuba must also enforce its laws, do you understand? But they shouldn't invade Cuba. Cuba will defend itself at all times, but it will never hand over the country. It will never hand it over, do you understand?
1: Cuba has come under increasing strain since the United States cut off its energy supplies after arresting the president of its then-ally, Venezuela, in January. Tensions between the two countries have risen sharply in recent days. Reuters reported last week, citing a U.S. Department of Justice source, that prosecutors plan to indict former Cuban leader Raul Castro over Cuba's 1996 shooting down of two planes operated by a humanitarian group.

0: Thal'ai protesters ran among clouds of tear gas in Bolivia's La Paz on Monday, May 18th, as anti-government unrest continues to escalate. The unrest erupted when miners marched toward the government palace demanding the resignation of President Rodrigo Paz, who took office just 6 months ago. Local miners are demanding greater access to explosives and fuel, as well as revisions to contracts and the implementation of mining regulations. Miners made up a large part of the protesters, but they were also joined by farmers and other workers. President Rodrigo Paz, a centrist who won a resounding electoral victory last year on promises of market-friendly reforms, now faces a mounting political challenge just months into his term. Bolivia's economic crisis, resulting from declining energy production and a shortage of U.S. dollars, is the worst the country has seen in decades. Fuel shortages are also widespread across the country, following a presidential decree in December 2025 that ended national fuel subsidies, leading to much higher gasoline prices. Pilgrims gathered at Mecca's Grand Mosque before sunrise on Tuesday, May 19th. Performing tawaf around the Kaaba as arrivals for this year's Hajj pilgrimage continued ahead of the annual religious gathering. Jordanian pilgrim Hisham al-Matarneh said his journey had been smooth, voicing his happiness to be performing the Hajj.
1: بالنسبة للحج السنة الصحيح مع الظروف المحيطة كان بسلاسة مش طبيعية. والمملكة العربية السعودية وفرت كل الإمكانات لتسهيل العملية هاي واجينا ما بتشعرش حتى ما بتشعرش من الطيارة لحد ما وصلنا لهون تشعرش إنه في إشي الوضع طبيعي جدا جدا ما في أي تغيير عن كل سنة حتى السنة الترتيب أكثر والسلاسة بالمعاملات والحركة
0: The Hajj is an annual pilgrimage that millions of Muslims make to Mecca with the intention of performing religious rites, as taught by Islam's Prophet Muhammad to his followers 14 centuries ago. A quota system for visitors to Mecca was introduced in 1987, agreed by member countries of the Organization of Islamic Cooperation, to limit the number allowed by each country to 0.1%.

1% of its population. Eid al-Adha, one of Islam's two main festivals and due midway through next week, marks the climax of the annual Hajj pilgrimage. Heavy rainfall has swept across parts of central and eastern China, triggering widespread disruptions. Floodwaters inundated streets, disrupted traffic in some cities, and forced residents to evacuate since Saturday. One person has been confirmed dead, while two others remain missing after torrential rain battered Xiamen County in Hunan Province as of 7 p.m. State broadcaster CCTV reported that a total of 18,406 residents evacuated and basic living supplies in the affected areas have been secured. Rescue efforts, search operations, and infrastructure repairs are ongoing. Record-breaking rainfall was also recorded across several places in the central Chinese province of Hubei, state broadcaster CCTV reported. Several cities in Hubei, including Jingzhou and Zhejiang, suspended work, production, business operations, public transport, and school classes in urban areas during the severe flooding. Authorities in Jingzhou activated a level 3 emergency response for flood control at 7 a.m., Monday after torrential rainfall caused severe waterlogging and heightened flood risks in downtown areas. In Zhejiang, local authorities launched operations to clear rain-stranded vehicles and evacuate 182 residents, according to Hubei Daily.

Helicopters dropped water on the fast-moving Sandy Fire in California's Simi Valley on Monday. The brush fire, driven by strong winds and dry conditions, spread to more than 830 acres, threatening thousands of homes and prompting authorities to order evacuations, local media reported. Video shot by an eyewitness showed helicopters making multiple rounds to drop water near a residential area. Reuters was able to verify the location by the houses, trees, utility poles, and mountains that match the archive and satellite imagery of the area. The date was verified by original file metadata from the source and corroborating reports from flight tracking data and reports of fires in the area. No older results were found posted online before May 18th. Authorities said they are investigating the cause of the fire.

0: This bricklaying robot has traded in the trial for cutting-edge innovation. 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
1: When I did the survey, the average age of bricklayer in UK is 46 years, which means nobody's learning it. So in 20 years' time, who is going to build the houses if you need a bricklayer?
0: Walter could be the construction industry's much-needed hero.
1: This robot does 5 bricklayers and 1 laborer in 1 hour, operated by 1 man. It works in all weathers, doesn't need scaffolding, it's got all the plans in its head, it works by itself. All you need to do is supply him with the 2 pallets of bricks and it just flies. The tolerance of the wall is 2 millimeters. To achieve that with a bricklayer, it's probably only 1% who is that good.
0: The bricklaying robot builds walls at about 108 square feet per hour. It uses grooved, robot-ready bricks which allow it to grip, lift, and place. Walter requires a prepared first layer of bricks and must be monitored by trained workers. It is also designed to be more environmentally friendly.
1: It uses a glue so there is no cement, and as you know, mortar, as you know, cement is the biggest polluter of Earth. 6% of CO2 comes out of manufacturing cement and using cement on a building site.
0: With the UK government pushing to build 1.5 million new homes, robots like Walter could be game changers. Talensky says Walter could help attract young people to bricklaying.
1: We've done the research. I promise you, we will not say you will be bricklayer. We will say you will be a robot operator building with bricks. They love it. They enjoy it because it's like playing computer games. The future is we can bring in the young people to work on a building site because they prefer working rather with robot than doing a manual way.

0: On the high plains of northeast Colorado, where Highway 52 cuts through cattle country and oil fields, Trump voters say the economic pain from the Iran war is a price they're willing to pay.
1: We visited with about two dozen people and 2 days of travel.
0: Reuters correspondent Brad Brooks talked with voters across Morgan and Weld counties, which haven't voted for a Democrat in a presidential election since 1964. At Stubbs Liquor Store in Wiggins, the price of gas runs $4.34 a gallon. That's where he spoke with Stubbs employee Tanya Bruyere.
1: Tanya said that when she goes to the grocery store, she's left wondering where all her money is and that it's in the tank of her car.
0: He also talked to Amy Van Duyen, who also works there.
1: Amy talked about how she used to be able to fill up her car for $36, and now that only gets her half a tank.
0: The higher prices have not shaken their belief in and support of President Donald Trump, who won surrounding Morgan County by 49 percentage points in 2024.
1: We heard almost uniformly people support President Trump. People absolutely in lockstep believe that we should be engaging in this war with Iran. And nearly everyone said they are willing to pay higher prices at the pump if it means trying to keep nuclear weapons out of Iran's hands.
0: This is despite Trump's falling support on financial matters nationwide. Only 30% of U.S. adults approved of Trump's handling of the economy as of May, according to a Reuters Ipsos poll, an issue that had long been one of his political strengths. In the unincorporated town of Rogan was Mike Urbanowitz, a 66-year-old trader with multiple college degrees whose farming cooperative moves 150 truckloads of grain each day. He voted three times for Trump, but like many interviewed by Reuters, he considers himself a political independent, saying he distrusts the Republican Party nearly as much as their Democratic foes, but is still backing the president on this issue.
1: He explained that he doesn't think gas prices are going to come down until the fall, that is hurting his industry, it's hurting the farmers around there, but he still believes that it's worth it to keep nuclear weapons out of Iran's hands.
0: So while surveys show Trump's popularity falling, his supporters here are still sticking with him.
2: Japan's economy grew an annualized 2.1% in the first quarter. Data showed on Tuesday, a sign it was on a solid recovery path before the energy shock caused by the Middle East conflict muddled the outlook. The increase in Japan's real gross domestic product was bigger than the media market forecast for a 1.7% gain and followed a revised 0.8% rise in the previous October to December quarter. On a quarter-to-quarter basis, the economy grew 0.5% compared with the median market forecast for a 0.4% gain. The data comes as Takaichi plans to draft a supplementary budget in a bid to safeguard growth, as consumers face soaring prices of everything from energy to rice due to the Middle East conflict. Analysts expect growth to slow in the coming quarters as the fallout from the Middle East conflict, which has caused an unprecedented disruption to global energy, intensifies. The Bank of Japan said it expected consumer prices to rise 2.8% in the current fiscal year, compared with the 1.9% previously forecast due to the impact of the conflict. It also slashed its fiscal 2026 growth forecast to 0.5% from 1.0%, and for next year trimmed its projection to 0.7% from 0.8%. Japan is also believed to have spent tens of billions of dollars in the market to boost the value of yen, which has weakened in recent months due to the global uncertainty, as well as the gap between U.S. and Japanese interest rates.

Yeah, with the triple whammy of weather, fuel, and fertiliser, I think we're likely to see a drop in production right across Australia. I think everyone will be trying to save their money and put it into, well, yeah, just make sure that they can get through to the other end and get to next year and go again. That's the most important bit, is making sure you're right to go next year. You know, doubling or tripling of fertiliser prices is just not something we'd budgeted on. When you did our budgets at the start of the year, we were, you know, budgeting on $800 a tonne urea, and now it's at $1,600-$1,700 a tonne urea, and it's if you can get it. There's still no guarantee that we're going to get it. So, yeah, it's just gonna be, it's really gonna hurt the bottom line, and it makes you think about what crops you're gonna put in, and how you're gonna fertilise it during the year, whether you limit the amount of applications or you pull back on how much you actually provide the crop. We've pulled back on our total planting. We're gonna let some paddocks just go through with no crop in them. I'll put livestock on those paddocks, and we're gonna have a bit more of a livestock focus throughout the year. I think there's potential for more income from the livestock going forward. Oh, I think it's inevitable that if we don't have enough fertiliser, we're gonna have lower production, and if it's dry, so we're gonna have lower production as well. So I think there's every indicator is pointing towards lower production.

0: And so we've now arrived at the era of useful AI, which is really, just really exciting for all of us, because until now, it's been novel, interesting, incredibly exciting, but really, at the enterprise level, many of you have said before the last couple of years, the impact of AI is, and the potential is incredible, but the actual use is minimal. Now it's a tangent.
1: 2 years ago when I was here, we had just started with the generative AI journal.
2: Right.
1: Generative AI can, of course, generate content, but remember, it can also generate content to think, generate thoughts, which led us to reasoning, which led us to planning, which led us to the agentic system. So now we now have, for the very first time, useful AI, which is the reason why during the pandemic we had this one parabolic. Utterly parabolic. You know, people said that AI is going to make us more productive. There's no question about that. What took months now takes weeks. What took weeks now takes days. And what takes days now takes hours. And things that would take an hour, you know, you and I pretty much expected instantly. And so what has really changed is that our ambition has changed. There's no question my ambition has changed. You know, I wanted to be somebody, to do something, make a contribution. But that was the old Jensen. You know, the new Jensen, I got big ambitions now.
3: A U.S. jury ruled against Elon Musk in his lawsuit against OpenAI, finding the artificial intelligence company not liable to the world's richest person for having allegedly strayed from its original mission to benefit humanity. The 9-person jury found Musk waited too long to file his lawsuit and missed a statutory deadline. After a 3-week trial, the jury deliberated less than 2 hours. Musk was a co-founder of OpenAI, which launched in 2015 and went on to create ChatGPT. After investing $38 million in its first years, Musk accused OpenAI CEO Sam Altman and his top deputy of shifting into a money-making mode behind his back. Altman and OpenAI claimed there was never a promise to keep OpenAI a nonprofit forever. In fact, they argued Musk knew this and filed his lawsuit because he couldn't have unilateral control over the fast-growing AI developer. The trial saw testimony from Musk, Altman, and his top lieutenant Greg Brockman, along with Microsoft CEO Satya Nadella and a slew of others in the tech titan's orbit.
4: Well, the judge took the jury's verdict and said that she was going to agree with it. It's a technical legal defense that

0: on the question of whether there has been a breach of the charitable trust. We think the evidence at trial overwhelmingly proved that, but this is a technical legal decision they came first. And so be it. So we'll go to the Court of Appeals and see what they have to say about it, but we feel strongly that we're right on the law on that and move forward.
1: Nine very committed, very attentive Californians listened to 3 weeks of testimony about what happened at the founding and the development of OpenAI, and it did not take them 2 hours to conclude upon deliberation of hundreds and hundreds of pieces of evidence and days of testimony that Mr. Musk's lawsuit is nothing more than an after-the-fact contrivance that bears no relationship to reality. And they kicked it exactly where it belongs, which is to the side. The finding of the jury confirms that what this lawsuit was a hypocritical attempt to sabotage a competitor and to overcome a long history of very bad predictions about what OpenAI has been and will become.

0: I knew it was going to be tough. I think in the first half we played some of the best football that we've played this season. We were very unfortunate not to score two or three goals. And then there was the story of the season as well. If we cannot do that, make sure that we are extremely efficient, defending sets and moments, not giving anything away to the opponent, and winning the 3 points. We've done what is in our hands, and since the Man City game away, we said it's five games, and it was a hand. We've done four. There is one to go, unless something beautiful happens tomorrow night. I don't know how long I'm going to watch it. I will be there in front of the TV, but I don't know how much I'm going to be able to watch it, I think. That's the reality. The biggest ever of Andoni and all the players and all the people that are supporters of Bournemouth. I think we are all are because we know that means if...
1: Victor Wembanyama scored 41 points, including 9 in double overtime, as the San Antonio Spurs took down the Oklahoma City Thunder 122-115 in Game 1 of the Western Conference Finals. Wembanyama had 24 rebounds and 3 blocks for the Spurs. Dylan Harper added 24 points, going 8 of 20 from the floor, including 1 for 7 from 3-point range and 7 for 7 from the line, and had 11 rebounds, 6 assists, and 7 steals. Alex Caruso led the Thunder with 31 points, 2 steals, and 2 blocks. The Thunder also got 26 points and 7 rebounds from Jalen Williams. The Spurs entered halftime up 51-44. The Spurs were outscored by 7 points in the second half, and the teams finished regulation tied at 101.
2: Must stop OKC.
1: Wembanyama shot 3 of 3 from the field and 3 for 3 from the line on the way to their 9 points in double overtime. The Spurs made 27 free throws compared to the Thunder 16. The Spurs out-rebounded the Thunder by 21.
3: Haymaker after haymaker.
4: I feel like it was a great effort from everybody, you know, 1 to 15. Physically, I'm feeling tired, honestly, but not as much as you would expect. Honestly, it's probably the adrenaline. It's going to come down a little bit. I'm probably going to sleep pretty well tonight.
5: Curious if that was in your mind at all, knowing that Shea had got that award and you were in the top three for it. And, you know, did any part of tonight feel personal? Some of your facial expressions kind of look like you were really, really going for it.
4: Yeah, for sure. Everything you just said.
6: What does it feel like to see someone else get the MVP trophy right before you step into, I guess, what is basically the biggest game of your career, and to have the best performance of your career?

0: feels like I still got a lot to learn. And I want to get that trophy, you know, many times in my career.
1: Yeah, absolutely. I know what my teammates are capable of, what we're capable of as a team when we bring it. It's just unfortunate I wasn't able to bring my best game tonight, but that's how it goes sometimes. Sometimes you're your best version, sometimes you're not. You got to roll with the punches and stay true to who you are. But yeah, it's obviously challenging. Very tall, very long, deters a lot of things at the rim. Like I said before, you got to be smart when you go in there. Be patient, but also be aggressive and don't be too timid in there. I think you get caught worrying about it too much and you lose aggression, and that's where they really stranglehold on the game. You got to be able to be aggressive but also be smart.
2: Obviously, you don't. Would rather not have a 9-day break. You know, you're in a good rhythm, and then obviously you got to kind of just sit there and wait and those kind of things. So, I don't know. Ideally, if it was a 3 or 4 day break, that would be nice, but, you know, it's good points and bad points. Yep. Now we got to come in with toughness, physicality, energy from the jump. Obviously, that was a very tough team. Two really good bigs, two you know, really good ball handlers, playmakers, scorers. Then you're surrounded with shooters. So, you know, I expect us to have a good attention to detail and effort level.
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1: Every story is part of a bigger picture. This is a global conversation, live and unfiltered. The defining issues of our age, the decisions that shape debate, every story counts. A fast-changing world told through stories that endure. Events that define economies, societies, and political landscapes. A News. Perspectives change. Truth remains. 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

0: heard.
1: I would like to describe.

Türkiye celebrates the 106th anniversary of the start of the War of Independence, the commemoration of Atatürk, Youth and Sports Day all across the nation. President Recep Tayyip Erdoğan commemorated the 106th anniversary of May 19th, commemoration of Atatürk, Youth and Sports Day in a message shared by the Turkish Communications Directorate. The first ceremony took place at Atatürk's mausoleum in Ankara with Turkish Minister of Youth and Sports and his fellow bureaucrats. May 19 marks the day when Mustafa Kemal Atatürk, the founder of modern Türkiye, arrived in the Black Sea city of Samsun from Istanbul in 1919 to launch the War of Independence, which eventually led to the establishment of the Republic of Türkiye in 1923. In 1938, Atatürk dedicated May 19 to the youth of the Turkish nation as Youth and Sports Day. It remains a national holiday that features young people participating in sporting and cultural activities, with official ceremonies held throughout the country.

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1: Eyewitness video showed on Monday Israeli forces boarding and taking control of boats in a flotilla aiming to break the Israeli blockade and bring aid to Gaza. The organizers of the Global Sumud Flotilla said Israeli forces had intercepted 10 of their boats, with contact lost with a total 23 vessels in the eastern Mediterranean. Activist Javier Aparicio was sailing with the flotilla.
2: Once again, the regime of Israel is pretending to be above all sorts of international laws and conscience and committing their crimes in plain sight because they know that the level of impunity that they have achieved is at the top level.
1: Israel said it would not allow any breach of the lawful naval blockade on Gaza. The group of 54 vessels had set sail for a third time on Thursday from southern Turkey. Earlier attempts to deliver aid to Gaza were intercepted by Israel in international waters. Israel's foreign ministry called on all participants in this provocation to change course and turn back immediately. Supporters in Athens watched as live video showed military boats approaching the vessels. The group named some two dozen Turks among those on the intercepted vessels, some 250 nautical miles from Gaza. Coordinator Antonis Faras demanded the safe passage of the rest of the flotilla.
3: We are claiming that this is a kidnapping happening in the international water. This is an illegal act of piracy, and this is one more reason to make sure that the governments and the citizens of the world condemn Israel and cut off ties with this apartheid regime.
1: Palestinians and international aid bodies, along with Turkey and a number of other countries, say supplies reaching Gaza are still insufficient. That's despite a ceasefire reached in October that includes guarantees of increased aid. Most of Gaza's more than 2 million people have been displaced, many now living in bombed-out homes and makeshift tents. Israel, which controls all access to the Gaza Strip, denies withholding supplies for its residents. Its foreign ministry said more than 1.58 million tons of humanitarian aid have entered Gaza since the ceasefire.
4: Israeli warplanes carried

0: Out an airstrike on a residential home in the Fallujah area of the Jabalia refugee camp in the northern Gaza Strip, according to local Palestinian sources. Footage circulating from the area captured the moment of the powerful explosion as smoke and debris rose above the camp. Witnesses said the strike caused panic among residents and displaced families living nearby, with civilians rushing through the streets as emergency crews and local residents attempted to reach the targeted area. Initial reports indicated that the attack caused significant destruction to the home and surrounding buildings in the densely populated camp. The Jabalia refugee camp has witnessed repeated bombardments during ongoing Israeli military operations in northern Gaza, where humanitarian conditions continue to deteriorate amid widespread displacement, shortages of food and medicine, and damage to civilian infrastructure. Local residents said many families remain trapped in difficult living conditions as attacks continue across the area. Israeli strikes in Jabalia and surrounding northern Gaza areas have repeatedly targeted residential buildings, sheltering civilians and displaced Palestinians during recent months of intensified military operations. Rescue and civil defense teams were reportedly continuing search and recovery operations following the latest strike, while no immediate statement was issued by the Israeli military regarding the attack. Hot meals were distributed to displaced Palestinians in the central Gaza Strip city of Deir al-Balah as humanitarian conditions across the enclave continue to deteriorate amid ongoing conflict, displacement, and severe shortages of essential supplies. Large numbers of displaced families gathered at aid distribution points to receive cooked meals provided by humanitarian organizations and local volunteers. Many residents, including children and elderly civilians, were seen waiting in long lines as food insecurity continues to worsen throughout Gaza. Aid workers said thousands of Palestinians have become increasingly dependent on humanitarian assistance due to the continued Israeli military operations and restrictions affecting the entry of food, fuel, and relief supplies through border crossings. Local organizations warned that many families are struggling to secure even one daily meal. Residents in Deir al-Balah reported that the rising cost and scarcity of food products have made it nearly impossible for displaced people to meet their basic needs without external assistance. Families living in temporary shelters and overcrowded camps also continue to face shortages of clean water, medicine, and sanitation services. Humanitarian agencies have repeatedly warned that the situation in Gaza is becoming more critical by the day, with growing concerns over malnutrition, especially among children and vulnerable civilians. Relief organizations continue efforts to expand food assistance despite difficult operating conditions and limited resources in the besieged territory. A funeral ceremony was held in front of Nasser Hospital in the city of Khan Yunis for Palestinian Mohammed Abdusalam Abu Shaab, who was killed in an Israeli attack targeting an area where civilians were present in the city. Abu Shaab's one-month-old baby was also brought to the ceremony held outside the hospital. The infant was taken to the hospital where his father's body had been placed following the attack in the Bani Suhaila Junction area of Khan Yunis. During the emotional scene at the hospital, relatives of Abu Shaab wept beside his body. One person was seen holding the baby and bringing him close to his father's lifeless body for a final farewell, creating a deeply heartbreaking atmosphere. The Israeli army reportedly carried out the attack using a drone strike in the Bani Suhaila Junction in eastern Khan Yunis, targeting an area where civilians were present. Following the attack, Abu Shaab's body was transferred to Nasser Hospital in the city, where the funeral arrangements were held.
1: Well, thank you very much.
2: Can you speak a little bit about your post on Truth Social on Iran, and what was the decision that why you didn't attack? attack Iran.
1: Well, other countries have come to me and

0: They said we were getting ready to do a very major attack tomorrow. I put it off for a little while, hopefully maybe forever, but possibly for a little while, because we've had very big discussions with Iran, and we'll see what they amount to. I was asked by Saudi Arabia, Qatar, UAE, and some others if we could put it off for 2 or 3 days, a short period of time, because they think that they are getting very close to making a deal. And if we can do that where there's no nuclear weapon going into the hands of Iran, I think, and if they're satisfied, we will be probably satisfied also. We've informed Israel. We've informed other people in the Middle East that have been involved with us. And, you know, it's a very positive development, but we'll see whether or not it amounts to any periods of time where we had, we thought, pretty much getting close to making a deal, and didn't work out. But this is a little bit different. Now, we're ready going tomorrow very big, and not something I wanted to do, but we have no choice because we cannot let Iran have a nuclear weapon. Yeah, we're not going to let Iran have a nuclear weapon. So I was called by these three countries plus others, and they're dealing directly with our people and right now Iran. And there seems to be a very good chance that they can work something out. If we can do that without bombing the hell out of them, I'd be very happy. Please. I've put it off for a little while, hopefully maybe forever.
1: U.S. President Donald Trump said on Monday that he had paused a planned attack on Iran after Tehran sent a new peace proposal to Washington, adding there was now a, quote, very good chance of reaching a deal limiting Iran's nuclear program.
0: And there seems to be a very good chance that they can work something out. If we can do that without bombing the hell out of them, I'd be very happy. Please.
1: No such attack had previously been announced, and Reuters could not determine whether any preparations had been made. Speaking to reporters gathered for an unrelated announcement, Trump said leaders of Saudi Arabia, Qatar, the UAE, and others had urged him to hold off. Earlier, Trump posted a similar message on Truth Social. The post came after Iran confirmed its proposal had been passed to the United States through Pakistan. A Pakistani source confirmed that claim, but suggested talks remain difficult as both sides, quote, keep changing their goalposts. A senior Iranian source said the offer focuses on ending the war, reopening the Strait of Hormuz, and lifting maritime sanctions, conditions similar to a previous proposal that Trump rejected as, quote, garbage last week. The source also said the U.S. had agreed to release part of Iran's frozen funds and allow limited nuclear activity under international oversight. Washington has not confirmed any agreement in the talks. A separate report in Iranian media about easing oil sanctions was denied by a U.S. official. A fragile ceasefire remains in place after 6 weeks of war that followed U.S.-Israeli airstrikes on Iran. However, drones have been launched from Iraq towards Gulf countries, apparently by Iran and its allies.
2: U.S. President Donald Trump says he's holding off on a planned attack of Iran. Trump made this announcement on his Truth Social platform. He said he made the decision after talking to the leaders of Saudi Arabia, the United Arab Emirates, and Qatar. Now, interestingly enough, Trump described it as, quote, our attack on Iran. It's not unclear if he meant to include the Gulf Arab states, which have been increasingly worried about Iran. There have been some thoughts that some may be trying to reach deals with Iran. Others like the UAE have sharpened their language against Iran, accusing it of committing terrorism or piracy by holding its stranglehold on the Strait of Hormuz, through which about 20% of natural gas and crude oil once passed. Now, it remains unclear what this is going to mean for the ongoing ceasefire. It's been shaky, to say the least. Just this weekend, we saw an attack on the Barakah nuclear power plant here in the United Arab Emirates. Now, the UAE hasn't said who it believes is responsible, but Iran and Iranian-backed Shia militias launched numerous drone attacks during the war. Iran itself hasn't claimed it, but it continues to show people in the street armed with weapons, insisting they're ready to resume the fight. But all sides here seem to be wanting to try to negotiate, but there's just no sign of any breakthrough, particularly over the Strait of Hormuz, Iran's nuclear program, or other issues that make the Middle East just remain on edge.
3: World World Health Organization Director General Tedros Adhanom Ghebreyesus said there are

0: at least 500 suspected cases and 130 suspected deaths from Ebola since the new outbreak began. The virus spread undetected for at least a few weeks since the first person died of the virus, health experts and aid workers said, and the delayed response is now complicating efforts to curb the outbreak. That is in addition to one confirmed death and one confirmed case in Kampala, Uganda, and 30 cases being confirmed in the Democratic Republic of Congo from the northeastern province of Ituri. While Congo has experience tackling Ebola, the late detection and quick spread of this outbreak have alarmed health experts.
1: Early on Sunday, I declared a public health emergency of international concern over an epidemic of Ebola disease in the Democratic Republic of the Congo and Uganda. This is the first time a director general has declared a FIC before convening an emergency committee. I did not do this lightly. I did it in accordance with Article 12 of the International Health Regulations, after consulting the ministers of health of both countries, and because I'm deeply concerned about the scale and speed of the epidemic.
2: This is a severe and potentially devastating outbreak, and until the outbreak is over in Africa, it will not be all clear everywhere. There are lots of implications, not just about Ebola, but about healthcare systems, about travel, about the World Cup. And what we've seen is a very proactive briefing from the U.S. Centers for Disease Control and Prevention, so that's encouraging. This is a reminder, though, that it's essential that we have global collaboration. There are parts of the world where we as Americans really can't access. And that's what the World Health Organization is for. It's essential that the CDC doctors and scientists and laboratory specialists who know how to diagnose and treat and stop Ebola can do their jobs. And so this is really a test case to make sure that we have our protections in place. It's really early days still. And what we first have to recognize is that this is a potentially devastating outbreak. Compare it with the West Africa Ebola outbreak from a decade ago. When that outbreak was first identified, there were 40 cases, and it had been going on for weeks or months. When this outbreak is identified, there may be as many as 400 cases. It's already in two or three countries. It's in places that are very hard to access. So this is going to be really tough to manage, and that's why global collaboration is so very important. The concern always is that if you just ban people from coming in, they'll come in a way that doesn't allow them to be monitored. What we did a decade ago with the Ebola epidemic in West Africa was to allow travelers back, but to meet every single one of them at the airport, measure their temperature, track them for symptoms, provide them with a low-cost cell phone and a thermometer and a pack, and then make sure that their local health department connected with them every single day so that if they began to get sick, they could be isolated. I don't know the reasons for the decisions, but Germany is a lot closer to the U.S., and this is a situation where the patient can really go downhill quickly. And so our hearts go out to the family and the patient. Although there are no proven specific treatments and no proven vaccine, that doesn't mean we can't do anything. Intensive care can greatly increase the likelihood of survival, and there are some experimental treatments that might be effective.
3: A bridge separates Bukavu in the Democratic Republic of Congo from Kamembe in Rwanda. But Congolese people were unable to cross into the neighboring country on Monday following the latest Ebola outbreak in Congo. Rwandan authorities closed the border crossing amid a resurgence of Ebola in Congo's Ituri province, as well as a confirmed case in Goma City. As of Monday, the Congo Health Cluster said there have been 105 suspected Ebola deaths and nearly 400 suspected Ebola cases, with the rare strain of the virus having

0: no approved vaccine. The World Health Organization has declared the outbreak a global health emergency, warning of the risk of regional spread. But Lucien Buhendwa, a Congolese worker who commutes to Bukavu, is worried about his livelihood.
1: This measure shocks me. It shocks. I think I'm not the only one taking it badly, because it is a measure that falls suddenly. We sleep, we wake up and learn that the borders are being closed.
0: In Goma, residents returning from Gisenyi in Rwanda were still allowed to cross back into Congo after washing their hands with soap and undergoing temperature screening by border hygiene officers. The new controls affect Congolese communities already heavily dependent on Rwanda since the fall of Goma to AFC M23 forces. Many rely on banks in Gisenyi for financial transactions, cross daily for work, school, or trade. And while the health situation is urgent, workers like motorcycle taxi driver Mukingerwa Barabara question if there are not alternative measures to take.
2: Our brothers from Rwanda live on the day's rate. They come to work here every day and in search of a living. There are also those Congolese who go to seek work in Rwanda, and that allows families to survive. For my part, I would like the authorities to take other measures that can help us regarding health, rather than closing the borders, because the borders help us all.

0: Russian President Vladimir Putin visits China this week to meet with his counterpart, Chinese leader Xi Jinping. He comes just a few days after US President Donald Trump was here and also met President Xi. The Kremlin has said that Putin and Xi will discuss global issues, economic ties, and the long-standing partnership between the two countries. This visit also marks the 25th anniversary of the Friendship Treaty signed in 2001. China and Russia's ties have deepened in the recent years, especially after Russia's invasion of Ukraine in 2022, as sanctions from Western countries pushed Moscow to lean on China for trade and diplomatic support. This visit is likely to be closely watched in Washington, as China is trying to keep a stable relation with the US, but at the same time maintaining close ties with Russia.
1: Russia launched a large-scale drone attack on Ukraine's Kharkiv region overnight on Tuesday, resulting in casualties and damage in several areas, according to Ukrainian officials. A 69-year-old woman was killed and three other people were injured, including one child, as confirmed by Ukraine's state emergency service. In the city of Kharkiv, a residential building was destroyed during the attack, with authorities reporting three injuries in the area. Emergency services stated that they were responding to the aftermath of the strikes and assessing the damage caused to civilian infrastructure. Ukraine's Air Force reported that Russia deployed a total of 209 drones in the attack across the country. Out of these, Ukrainian Defense Forces managed to shoot down or jam 180 drones, preventing a larger scale of destruction. Authorities continue to monitor the situation and evaluate the full impact of the drone strikes across the region.
2: Obviously, I recognise that after the local election results, the elections in Wales and Scotland as well, that the first task is obviously turning things around and making sure that my focus is in the right place. The last 10 days, there's been a lot of activity which hasn't been as focused, in my view, as it should have been. And I remind myself every day that I was elected into office to serve the people, to serve the country. That's what I believe in, and that's what I'll be getting on with. I will be backing 100% whoever the candidate is, not quite chosen yet, but soon to be chosen, whoever the Labour candidate is, I'll be 100% behind them. I want the whole of the party, whole of the movement to come together. Whatever views people may have on the direction of the party, that needs to be put to one side. It's an important by-election. Let's come together and do what we do as a party.

0: military drones. The report said Cuba had discussed plans to use them to attack the U.S. naval base at Guantanamo Bay, U.S. military vessels, and Key West, Florida. But Cuba said the U.S. was fabricating a case to justify potential military intervention. In Havana, some residents said they would resist any attack.
1: I know for a fact that Cuba is a strong country. The Cubans are very brave, and we're not going to back down. If they come, they'll have to fight, because Cuba will fight back. That's what I can tell you. My country, whether we're hungry or not, no matter what, will fight back. They better not come, because there's going to be a fight, you see.
0: Another resident said he supported talks between the U.S. and Cuba.
2: There must be an agreement between the two sides to talk and negotiate whatever they want, and Cuba must also enforce its laws, do you understand? But they shouldn't invade Cuba. Cuba will defend itself at all times, but it will never hand over the country. It will never hand it over, do you understand?
0: Cuba has come under increasing strain since the United States cut off its energy supplies after arresting the president of its then-ally, Venezuela, in January. Tensions between the two countries have risen sharply in recent days. Reuters reported last week, citing a U.S. Department of Justice source, that prosecutors plan to indict former Cuban leader Raul Castro over Cuba's 1996 shooting down of two planes operated by a humanitarian group.

0: Thal'ai protesters ran among clouds of tear gas in Bolivia's La Paz on Monday, May 18th, as anti-government unrest continues to escalate. The unrest erupted when miners marched toward the government palace demanding the resignation of President Rodrigo Paz, who took office just 6 months ago. Local miners are demanding greater access to explosives and fuel, as well as revisions to contracts and the implementation of mining regulations. Miners made up a large part of the protesters, but they were also joined by farmers and other workers. President Rodrigo Paz, a centrist who won a resounding electoral victory last year on promises of market-friendly reforms, now faces a mounting political challenge just months into his term. Bolivia's economic crisis, resulting from declining energy production and a shortage of U.S. dollars, is the worst the country has seen in decades. Fuel shortages are also widespread across the country, following a presidential decree in December 2025 that ended national fuel subsidies, leading to much higher gasoline prices. Pilgrims gathered at Mecca's Grand Mosque before sunrise on Tuesday, May 19th, performing tawaf around the Kaaba as arrivals for this year's Hajj pilgrimage continued ahead of the annual religious gathering. Jordanian pilgrim Hisham al-Matarne said his journey had been smooth, voicing his happiness to be performing the Hajj.
1: بالنسبة للحج السنة الصحيح مع الظروف المحيطة كان بسلاسة مش طبيعية. والمملكة العربية السعودية وفرت كل الإمكانات لتسهيل العملية هاي واجينا ما بتشعرش حتى ما بتشعرش من الطيارة لحد ما وصلنا لهون تشعرش إنه في إشي الوضع طبيعي جدا جدا ما في أي تغيير عن كل سنة حتى السنة الترتيب أكثر والسلاسة بالمعاملات والحركة
0: The Hajj is an annual pilgrimage that millions of Muslims make to Mecca with the intention of performing religious rites, as taught by Islam's Prophet Muhammad to his followers 14 centuries ago. A quota system for visitors to Mecca was introduced in 1987, agreed by member countries of the Organization of Islamic Cooperation, to limit the number allowed by each country to 0.1% of its population. Eid al-Adha, one of Islam's two main festivals and due midway through next week, marks the climax of the annual Hajj pilgrimage. Heavy rainfall has swept across parts of central and eastern China, triggering widespread disruptions. Floodwaters inundated streets, disrupted traffic in some cities, and forced residents to evacuate since Saturday. One person has been confirmed dead, while two others remain missing after torrential rain battered Xiamen County and Hunan.

province as of 7 p.m. State broadcaster CCTV reported that a total of 18,406 residents evacuated and basic living supplies in the affected areas have been secured. Rescue efforts, search operations, and infrastructure repairs are ongoing. Record-breaking rainfall was also recorded across several places in the central Chinese province of Hubei, state broadcaster CCTV reported. Several cities in Hubei, including Jingzhou and Zhejiang, suspended work, production, business operations, public transport, and school classes in urban areas during the severe flooding. Authorities in Jingzhou activated a level 3 emergency response for flood control at 7 a.m., Monday after torrential rainfall caused severe waterlogging and heightened flood risks in downtown areas. In Zhejiang, local authorities launched operations to clear rain-stranded vehicles and evacuate 182 residents, according to Hubei Daily.

Helicopters dropped water on the fast-moving Sandy Fire in California's Simi Valley on Monday. The brush fire, driven by strong winds and dry conditions, spread to more than 830 acres, threatening thousands of homes and prompting authorities to order evacuations, local media reported. Video shot by an eyewitness showed helicopters making multiple rounds to drop water near a residential area. Reuters was able to verify the location by the houses, trees, utility poles, and mountains that matched the archive and satellite imagery of the area. The date was verified by original file metadata from the source and corroborating reports from flight tracking data and reports of fires in the area. No older results were found posted online before May 18th. Authorities said they are investigating the cause of the fire.

0: This bricklaying robot has traded in the trial for cutting-edge innovation. 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It takes on one of the toughest, most repetitive jobs on building sites, helping solve the serious shortage of skilled workers. 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
1: When I did the survey, the average age of bricklayer in UK is 46 years, which means nobody's learning it. So in 20 years' time, who is going to build the houses if you need a bricklayer?
0: Walter could be the construction industry's much-needed hero.
1: This robot does 5 bricklayers and 1 labourer in 1 hour, operated by 1 man. It works in all weathers, doesn't need scaffolding, it's got all the plans in its head, it works by itself. All you need to do is supply him with the 2 pallets of bricks and it just flies. The tolerance of the wall is 2 millimetres. To achieve that with a bricklayer, it's probably only 1% who is that good.
0: The bricklaying robot builds walls at about 108 square feet per hour. It uses grooved, robot-ready bricks which allow it to grip, lift, and place. Walter requires a prepared first layer of bricks and must be monitored by trained workers. It is also designed to be more environmentally friendly.
1: It uses a glue so there is no cement, and as you know, mortar, as you know, cement is the biggest polluter of Earth. 6% of CO2 comes out of manufacturing cement and using cement on a building site.
0: With the UK government pushing to build 1.5 million new homes, robots like Walter could be game changers. Talensky says Walter could help attract young people to bricklaying.
1: We've done the research. I promise you, we will not say you will be bricklayer. We will say you will be a robot operator building with bricks. They love it. They enjoy it because it's like playing computer games. The future is we can bring in the young people to work on a building site because they prefer working rather with robot than doing a manual way.

0: On the high plains of northeast Colorado, where Highway 52 cuts through cattle country and oil fields, Trump voters say the economic pain from the Iran war is a price they're willing to pay.
1: We visited with about two dozen people and 2 days of travel.
0: Reuters correspondent Brad Brooks talked with voters across Morgan and Weld counties, which haven't voted for a Democrat in a presidential election since 1964. At Stubbs Liquor Store in Wiggins, the price of gas runs $4.34 a gallon. That's where he spoke with Stubbs employee Tanya Bruyé.
1: Tanya said that when she goes to the grocery store, she's left wondering where all her money is and that it's in the tank of her car.
0: He also talked to Amy Van Duyen, who also works there.
1: Amy talked about how she used to be able to fill up her car for $36, and now that only gets her half a tank.
0: The higher prices have not shaken their belief in and support of President Donald Trump, who won surrounding Morgan County by 49 percentage points in 2024.
1: We heard almost uniformly people support President Trump. People absolutely in lockstep believe that we should be engaging in this war with Iran. And nearly everyone said they are willing to pay higher prices at the pump if it means trying to keep nuclear weapons out of Iran's hands.
0: This is despite Trump's falling support on financial matters nationwide. Only 30% of U.S. adults approved of Trump's handling of the economy as of May, according to a Reuters Ipsos poll, an issue that had long been one of his political strengths. In the unincorporated town of Rogan was Mike Urbanowitz, a 66-year-old trader with multiple college degrees whose farming cooperative moves 150 truckloads of grain each day. He voted three times for Trump, but like many interviewed by Reuters, he considers himself a political independent, saying he distrusts the Republican Party nearly as much as their Democratic foes, but is still backing the president on this issue.
1: He explained that he doesn't think gas prices are going to come down until the fall, that is hurting his industry, it's hurting the farmers around there, but he still believes that it's worth it to keep nuclear weapons out of Iran's hands.
0: So while surveys show Trump's popularity falling, his supporters here are still sticking with him.
2: Japan's economy grew an annualized 2.1% in the first quarter. Data showed on Tuesday, a sign it was on a solid recovery path before the energy shock caused by the Middle East conflict muddled the outlook. The increase in Japan's real gross domestic product was bigger than the media market forecast for a 1.7% gain and followed a revised 0.8% rise in the previous October to December quarter. On a quarter-to-quarter basis, the economy grew 0.5% compared with the median market forecast for a 0.4% gain. The data comes as Takaichi plans to draft a supplementary budget in a bid to safeguard growth, as consumers face soaring prices of everything from energy to rice due to the Middle East conflict. Analysts expect growth to slow in the coming quarters as the fallout from the Middle East conflict, which has caused an unprecedented disruption to global energy, intensifies. The Bank of Japan said it expected consumer prices to rise 2.8% in the current fiscal year, compared with the 1.9% previously forecast due to the impact of the conflict. It also slashed its fiscal 2026 growth forecast to 0.5% from 1.0%, and for next year trimmed its projection to 0.7% from 0.8%. Japan is also believed to have spent tens of billions of dollars in the market to boost the value of yen, which has weakened in recent months due to the global uncertainty, as well as the gap between U.S. and Japanese interest rates.

Yeah, with the triple whammy of weather, fuel, and fertilizer, I think we're likely to see a drop in production right across Australia. I think everyone will be trying to save their money and put it into, well, yeah, just make sure that they can get through to the other end and get to next year and go again. That's the most important bit, is making sure you're right to go next year. You know, doubling or tripling of fertilizer prices is just not something we'll.

we'd budgeted on. When you did our budgets at the start of the year, we were, you know, budgeting on $800 a ton urea, and now it's at $1,600, $1,700 a ton urea, and it's if we can get it. There's still no guarantee that we're going to get it. So, it's just going to be. Yeah, it's really going to hurt the bottom line, and it makes you think about what crops you're going to put in, and how you're going to fertilise it during the year. Whether you limit the amount of applications or you pull back on how much you actually provide the crop. We've pulled back on our total planting. We're going to let some paddocks just go through with no crop in them. I'll put livestock on those paddocks, and we're going to have a bit more of a livestock focus throughout the year. I think there's potential for more income from the livestock going forward. Oh, I think it's inevitable that if we don't have enough fertiliser, we're going to have lower production, and if it's dry, so we're going to have lower production as well. So I think there's every indicator is pointing towards lower production.

0: And so we've now arrived at the era of useful AI, which is really, just really exciting for all of us, because until now, it's been novel, interesting, incredibly exciting, but really, at the enterprise level, many of you have said before the last couple of years, the impact of AI is, and the potential is incredible, but the actual use is coming. Now it's a taking.
1: 2 years ago when I was here, we had just started with the generative AI journal.
2: Right.
1: Generative AI can, of course, generate content. But remember, it can also generate content to think, generate thoughts, which led us to reasoning, which led us to planning, which led us to the agentic system. So now we now have, for the very first time, useful AI, which is the reason why generative AI might be an exploring parabola. Utterly parabolic. Now, people said that AI is going to make us more productive. There's no question about that. What took months now takes weeks. What took weeks now takes days. And what takes days now takes hours. And things that would take an hour, you and I pretty much expected instantly. And so what has really changed is that our ambition has changed. There's no question my ambition has changed. I wanted to be somebody to do something, make a contribution. But that was the old Jensen. The new Jensen, I got big ambitions now.
3: A U.S. jury ruled against Elon Musk in his lawsuit against OpenAI, finding the artificial intelligence company not liable to the world's richest person for having allegedly strayed from its original mission to benefit humanity. The 9-person jury found Musk waited too long to file his lawsuit and missed a statutory deadline. After a 3-week trial, the jury deliberated less than 2 hours. Musk was a co-founder of OpenAI, which launched in 2015 and went on to create ChatGPT. After investing $38 million in its first years, Musk accused OpenAI CEO Sam Altman and his top deputy of shifting into a money-making mode behind his back. Altman and OpenAI claimed there was never a promise to keep OpenAI a nonprofit forever. In fact, they argued Musk knew this and filed his lawsuit because he couldn't have unilateral control over the fast-growing AI developer. The trial saw testimony from Musk, Altman, and his top lieutenant Greg Brockman, along with Microsoft CEO Satya Nadella and a slew of others in the tech titan's orbit.
4: Well, the judge took the jury's verdict and said that she was going to agree with it. It's a technical legal defense that made no determination on the question of whether there has been a breach of the charitable trust. We think the evidence at trial overwhelmingly proved that, but this is a technical legal decision to make first, and so be it. So we'll go to the Court of Appeals and see what they have to say about it, but we feel strongly that we're right on the law on that and move forward.
5: 9 very committed, very attentive Californians listened to 3 weeks of testimony about what happened at the founding and the development of OpenAI, and it did not take them 2 hours to conclude upon deliberation of hundreds and hundreds of pieces of evidence and days of testimony that Mr. Musk

lawsuit is nothing more than an after-the-fact contrivance that bears no relationship to reality. And they kicked it exactly where it belongs, which is to the side. The finding of the jury confirms that what this lawsuit was a hypocritical attempt to sabotage a competitor and to overcome a long history of very bad predictions about what OpenAI has been and will become.

0: I knew it was going to be tough. I think in the first half we played some of the best football that we've played this season. We were very unfortunate not to score two or three goals. And then there was the story of the season as well. If we cannot do that, make sure that that we are extremely efficient, defending certain moments, not giving anything away to the opponent, and winning the 3 points. We've done what is in our hands, and since the Man City game away, we said it's five games, and it was a hand. We've done four. There is one to go, unless something beautiful happens tomorrow night. I don't know how long I'm going to watch it. I will be there in front of the TV, but I don't know how much I'm going to be able to watch it. I think that's the reality. The biggest ever of Andoni and all the players and all the people that are supporters of Bournemouth. I think we are all are because we know that that means if.
1: Victor Wembanyama scored 41 points, including 9 in double overtime, as the San Antonio Spurs took down the Oklahoma City Thunder 122-115 in Game 1 of the Western Conference Finals. Wembanyama had 24 rebounds and 3 blocks for the Spurs. Dylan Harper added 24 points, going 8 of 20 from the floor, including 1 for 7 from 3-point range and 7 for 7 from the line, and had 11 rebounds, 6 assists, and 7 steals. Alex Caruso led the Thunder with 31 points, 2 steals, and 2 blocks. The Thunder also got 26 points and 7 rebounds from Jalen Williams. The Spurs entered halftime up 51-44. The Spurs were outscored by 7 points in the second half, and the teams finished regulation tied at 101.
2: Must stop OKC.
1: Wembanyama shot 3 of 3 from the field and 3 for 3 from the line on the way to their 9 points in double overtime. The Spurs made 27 free throws compared to the Thunder 16. The Spurs out-rebounded the Thunder by 21.
3: Haymaker after haymaker.
4: I feel like it was a great effort from everybody, you know, 1 to 15. Physically, I'm feeling tired, honestly, but not as much as you would expect. Honestly, it's probably the adrenaline. It's going to come down a little bit. I'm probably going to sleep pretty well tonight. I'm
5: curious if that was in your mind at all, knowing that Shea had got that award and you were in the top 3 for it. And, you know, did any part of tonight feel personal? Some of your facial expressions kind of look like you were really, really going for it.
4: Yeah, for sure. Everything you just said.
6: What does it feel like to see someone else get the MVP trophy right before you step into, I guess, what is basically the biggest game of your career, and then to have the best performance of your career?

Yeah, absolutely. I know what my teammates are capable of, what we're capable of as a team when we bring it. It's just unfortunate I wasn't able to bring my best game tonight, but that's how it goes sometimes. Sometimes you're your best version, sometimes you're not. You got to roll with the punches and stay true to who you are. But yeah, it's obviously challenging.

0: very tall, very long, deters a lot of things at the rim. Like I said before, you got to be smart when you go in there. Be patient, but also be aggressive and don't be too timid in there. I think you get caught worrying about it too much and you lose aggression, and that's where they really stranglehold on the game. You got to be able to be aggressive but also be smart.
1: Obviously, would rather not have a 9-day break. You're in a good rhythm, and then obviously you got to kind of just sit there and wait and those kind of things. So, I don't know. Ideally, if it was a 3 or 4 day break, that would be nice. But, there's good points and bad points. Yep. Yeah, we got to come in with toughness, physicality, energy from the jump. Obviously, that's a very tough team. Two really good bigs, two really good ball handlers, playmakers, scorers. Then you're surrounded with shooters. So, I expect us to have a good attention to detail and effort level.
2: Sponsored by

0: Hello, I'm Sudo Za with your global weather update. Let's start. We begin in Europe, where dark clouds continue to sweep quickly across the region. Bucharest will be partly cloudy, reaching 23 degrees. Athens has similar weather at 25. Farther west, temperatures continue to drop. Moscow was partly cloudy at 31 degrees and London is rainy at 16. Across the Balkans, winter has formally set in. Zagreb was partly cloudy at 22 degrees, while Sarajevo was cloudy at 19. It's getting warmer for the Middle East, though. Beirut is partly cloudy at 25 degrees and Gaza has similar weather and temperature. In South Asia, Baku is at 21 degrees and New Delhi is partly cloudy at 42. Farther east, Shanghai is rainy at 27, while Jakarta is cloudy at 32. Across Africa, Tripoli is partly cloudy at 22 degrees. Cape Town is cloudy at 21. In North America, Mexico City is rainy at 27 degrees. New York is partly cloudy for today. In South America, Rio de Janeiro is partly cloudy at 34 degrees, while Santiago is sunny at 24. Across Oceania, Sydney will be rainy and Melbourne is partly cloudy at 16. That's the latest global weather update. Stay tuned for more news and forecasts here on ANews.
1: Welcome to ANews. I'm Omer Taslim. You're watching Turkey's Diplomacy. Why I say that this is a very significant visit?
2: It can be incredibly helpful.
1: Palestinians from the Gaza Strip.
3: Why those humanitarian aid still stopped?
4: If we put Daesh aside, is this the end of Netanyahu?
2: So many chefs in the kitchen.
4: The end of sanctions.

Türkiye celebrates the 106th anniversary of the start of the War of Independence, the commemoration of Atatürk, Youth and Sports Day all across the nation. President Recep Tayyip Erdoğan commemorated the 106th anniversary of May 19th, commemoration of Atatürk, Youth and Sports Day in a message shared by the Turkish Communications Directorate. The first ceremony took place at Atatürk's mausoleum in Ankara with Turkish Minister of Youth and Sports and his fellow bureaucrats. May 19 marks the day when Mustafa Kemal Atatürk, the founder of modern Türkiye, arrived in the Black Sea city of Samsun from Istanbul in 1919 to launch the War of Independence, which eventually led to the establishment of the Republic of Türkiye in 1923. In 1938, Atatürk dedicated May 19 to the youth of the Turkish nation as Youth and Sports Day. It remains a national holiday that features young people participating in sporting and cultural activities, with official ceremonies held throughout the country.

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1: Eyewitness video showed on Monday Israeli forces boarding and taking control of boats in a flotilla aiming to break the Israeli blockade and bring aid to Gaza. The organizers of the Global Sumud Flotilla said Israeli forces had intercepted 10 of their boats, with contact lost with a total 23 vessels in the eastern Mediterranean. Activist Javier Aparicio was sailing with the flotilla.
2: Once again, the regime of Israel is pretending to be above all sorts of international laws and conscience and committing their crimes in plain sight, because they know that the level of impunity that they have achieved is at the top level.
1: Israel said it would not allow any breach of the lawful naval blockade on Gaza. The group of 54 vessels had set sail for a third time on Thursday from southern Turkey. Earlier attempts to deliver aid to Gaza were intercepted by Israel in international waters. Israel's foreign ministry called on all participants in this provocation to change course and turn back immediately. Supporters in Athens watched as live video showed military boats approaching the vessels. The group named some two dozen Turks among those on the intercepted vessels, some 250 nautical miles from Gaza. Coordinator Antonis Faras demanded the safe passage of the rest of the flotilla.
3: We are claiming that this is a kidnapping happening in international water. This is an illegal act of piracy, and this is one more reason to make sure that the governments and the citizens of the world condemn Israel and cut off ties with this apartheid regime.
1: Palestinians and international aid bodies, along with Turkey and a number of other countries, say supplies reaching Gaza are still insufficient. That's despite a ceasefire reached in October that includes guarantees of increased aid. Most of Gaza's more than 2 million people have been displaced, many now living in bombed-out homes and makeshift tents. Israel, which controls all access to the Gaza Strip, denies withholding supplies for its residents. Its foreign ministry said more than 1.58 million tons of humanitarian aid have entered Gaza since the ceasefire.
4: Israeli warplanes carried out an airstrike on a residential home in the Fallujah area of the Jabalia refugee camp in the northern Gaza Strip, according to local Palestinian sources. Footage circulating from the area captured the moment of the powerful explosion as smoke and debris rose above the camp. Witnesses said the strike caused panic among residents and displaced families living nearby, with civilians rushing through the streets as emergency crews and local residents attempted to reach the targeted area. Initial reports indicated that the attack caused significant destruction to the home and surrounding buildings in the densely populated camp. The Jabalia refugee camp has witnessed repeated bombardments during ongoing Israeli military operations in northern Gaza, where humanitarian conditions continue to deteriorate amid widespread displacement, shortages of food and medicine, and damage to civilian infrastructure. Local residents said many families remain trapped in difficult living conditions as attacks continue across the area. Israeli strikes in Jabalia and surrounding northern Gaza areas have repeatedly targeted residential buildings, sheltering civilians and displaced Palestinians during recent months of intensified military operations. Rescue and civil defense teams were reportedly continuing search and recovery operations following the latest strike, while no immediate statement was issued by the Israeli military regarding the attack. Hot meals were distributed to displaced Palestinians in the central Gaza Strip city of Deir al-Bala as humanitarian conditions across the enclave continue to deteriorate amid ongoing conflict, displacement, and severe shortages of essential supplies. Large numbers of displaced families gathered at aid distribution points to receive cooked meals provided by humanitarian organizations and local volunteers. Many residents, including children and elderly civilians, were seen waiting in long lines as food insecurity continues to worsen throughout Gaza. Aid workers said thousands of Palestinians have become increasingly dependent on humanitarian assistance due to the continued Israeli military operations and restrictions affecting the entry of food, fuel, and relief supplies through border crossings. Local organizations warned that many families are struggling to secure even one daily meal. Residents in Deir al-Bala reported that the rising cost and scarcity of food products have made it nearly impossible for displaced people to meet their basic needs without external assistance. Families living in temporary shelters and overcrowded camps also continue to face shortages of clean water, medicine, and sanitation services. Humanitarian agencies have repeatedly warned that the situation in Gaza is becoming more critical by the day, with growing concerns over malnutrition, especially among children and vulnerable civilians. Relief organizations continue efforts to expand food assistance despite difficult operating conditions and limited resources in the besieged territory. A funeral ceremony was held in front of Nasser Hospital in the city of Khan Yunis for Palestinian Mohammed Abdusalam Abu Shaab, who was killed in an Israeli attack targeting an area where civilians were present in the city. Abu Shaab's one-month-old baby was also brought to the ceremony held outside the hospital. The infant was taken to the hospital where his father's body had been placed following the attack in the Bani Suhaila Junction area of Khan Yunis. During the emotional scene at the hospital, relatives of Abu Shaab wept beside his body. One person was seen holding the baby and bringing him close to his father's lifeless body for a final farewell, creating a deeply heartbreaking atmosphere. The Israeli army reportedly carried out the attack using a drone strike in the Bani Suhaila Junction in eastern Khan Yunis, targeting an area where civilians were present. Following the attack, Abu Shaab's body was transferred to Nasser Hospital in the city, where the funeral arrangements were held.
5: Well, thank you very much.
6: Can you speak a little bit about your post on Truth Social on Iran and what was the decision that why you didn't attack Iran?
5: Well, other countries have come to me and they've said we were getting ready to do a very major attack tomorrow. And I put it off for a little while, hopefully maybe forever, but possibly for a little while, because we've had very big discussions with Iran. And we'll see what they amount to. I was asked by Saudi Arabia, Qatar, UAE and some others, if we could put it off for 2 or 3 days, a short period of time, because they think that they are getting very close to making a deal. And if we can do that where there's no nuclear weapon going into the hands of Iran, I think, and if they're satisfied, we will be probably satisfied also. We've informed Israel. We've informed other people in the Middle East that have been involved.

0: with us, and you know, it's a very positive development, but we'll see whether or not it amounts to any periods of time where we thought pretty much getting close to making a deal and didn't work out, but this is a little bit different. Now, we're ready going tomorrow very big, and not something I wanted to do, but we have no choice because we cannot let Iran have a nuclear weapon. Yeah, we're not going to let Iran have a nuclear weapon. So I was called by these three countries plus others, and they're dealing directly with our people and right now Iran. And there seems to be a very good chance that they can work something out. If we can do that without bombing the hell out of them, I'd be very happy. Please. I've put it off for a little while, hopefully maybe forever.
1: U.S. President Donald Trump said on Monday that he had paused a planned attack on Iran after Tehran sent a new peace proposal to Washington, adding there was now a, quote, very good chance of reaching a deal limiting Iran's nuclear program.
0: And there seems to be a very good chance that they can work something out. If we can do that without bombing the hell out of them, I'd be very happy. Please.
1: No such attack had previously been announced, and Reuters could not determine whether any preparations had been made. Speaking to reporters gathered for an unrelated announcement, Trump said leaders of Saudi Arabia, Qatar, the UAE, and others had urged him to hold off. Earlier, Trump posted a similar message on Truth Social. The post came after Iran confirmed its proposal had been passed to the United States through Pakistan. A Pakistani source confirmed that claim, but suggested talks remain difficult as both sides, quote, keep changing their goalposts. A senior Iranian source said the offer focuses on ending the war, reopening the Strait of Hormuz, and lifting maritime sanctions, conditions similar to a previous proposal that Trump rejected as, quote, garbage last week. The source also said the U.S. had agreed to release part of Iran's frozen funds and allow limited nuclear activity under international oversight. Washington has not confirmed any agreement in the talks. A separate report in Iranian media about easing oil sanctions was denied by a U.S. official. A fragile ceasefire remains in place after 6 weeks of war that followed U.S.-Israeli airstrikes on Iran. However, drones have been launched from Iraq towards Gulf countries, apparently by Iran and its allies.
2: U.S. President Donald Trump says he's holding off on a planned attack of Iran. Trump made this announcement on his Truth Social platform. He said he made the decision after talking to the leaders of Saudi Arabia, the United Arab Emirates, and Qatar. Now, interestingly enough, Trump described it as, quote, our attack on Iran. It's not unclear if he meant to include the Gulf Arab states, which have been increasingly worried about Iran. There have been some thoughts that some may be trying to reach deals with Iran. Others like the UAE have sharpened their language against Iran, accusing it of committing terrorism or piracy by holding its stranglehold on the Strait of Hormuz, through which about 20% of natural gas and crude oil once passed. Now, it remains unclear what this is going to mean for the ongoing ceasefire. It's been shaky, to say the least. Just this weekend, we saw an attack on the Barakah nuclear power plant here in the United Arab Emirates. Now, the UAE hasn't said who it believes is responsible, but Iran and Iranian-backed Shia militias launched numerous drone attacks during the war. Iran itself hasn't claimed it, but it continues to show people in the street armed with weapons, insisting they're ready to resume the fight. But all sides here seem to be wanting to try to negotiate, but there's just no sign of any breakthrough, particularly over the Strait of Hormuz, Iran's nuclear program, or other issues that make the Middle East just remain on edge.
3: World Health Organization Director General Tedros Adhanom Ghebreyesus said there are at least 500 suspected cases and 130 suspected deaths from Ebola since the new outbreak began. The virus spread undetected for at least a few weeks since the first person died of the virus, health experts and aid workers said, and the delayed response is now complicating efforts to curb the outbreak. That is in addition to one confirmed death and one confirmed case in Kampala, Uganda, and 30 cases being confirmed in the Democratic Republic of Congo from the northeastern province of Ituri. While Congo has experience tackling Ebola, the late detection and quick spread of this outbreak have alarmed health experts.
4: early on Sunday,

0: I declared a public health emergency of international concern over an epidemic of Ebola disease in the Democratic Republic of the Congo and Uganda. This is the first time a Director General has declared a FIC before convening an emergency committee. I did not do this lightly. I did it in accordance with Article 12 of the International Health Regulations, after consulting the ministers of health of both countries, and because I'm deeply concerned about the scale and speed of the epidemic.
1: This is a severe and potentially devastating outbreak, and until the outbreak is over in Africa, it will not be all clear everywhere. There are lots of implications, not just about Ebola, but about healthcare systems, about travel, about the World Cup. And what we've seen is a very proactive briefing from the U.S. Centers for Disease Control and Prevention, so that's encouraging. This is a reminder, though, that it's essential that we have global collaboration. There are parts of the world where we as Americans really can't access, and that's what the World Health Organization is for. It's essential that the CDC doctors and scientists and laboratory specialists who know how to diagnose and treat and stop Ebola can do their jobs. And so this is really a test case to make sure that we have our protections in place. It's really early days still. And what we first have to recognize is that this is a potentially devastating outbreak. Compare it with the West Africa Ebola outbreak from a decade ago. When that outbreak was first identified, there were 40 cases, and it had been going on for weeks or months. When this outbreak is identified, there may be as many as 400 cases. It's already in two or three countries. It's in places that are very hard to access. So this is going to be really tough to manage, and that's why global collaboration is so very important. The concern always is that if you just ban people from coming in, they'll come in a way that doesn't allow them to be monitored. What we did a decade ago with the Ebola epidemic in West Africa was to allow travelers back, but to meet every single one of them at the airport, measure their temperature, track them for symptoms, provide them with a low-cost cell phone and a thermometer and a pack, and then make sure that their local health department connected with them every single day so that if they began to get sick, they could be isolated. I don't know the reasons for the decisions, but Germany is a lot closer to the U.S., and this is a situation where the patient can really go downhill quickly. And so our hearts go out to the family and the patient. Although there are no proven specific treatments and no proven vaccine, that doesn't mean we can't do anything. Intensive care can greatly increase the likelihood of survival, and there are some experimental treatments that might be effective.
2: A bridge separates Bukavu and the Democratic Republic of Congo from Kamembe in Rwanda. But Congolese people were unable to cross into the neighboring country on Monday following the latest Ebola outbreak in Congo. Rwandan authorities closed the border crossing amid a resurgence of Ebola in Congo's Ituri province, as well as a confirmed case in Goma City. As of Monday, the Congo Health Cluster said there have been 105 suspected Ebola deaths and nearly 400 suspected Ebola cases, with the rare strain of the virus having no approved vaccine. The World Health Organization has declared the outbreak a global health emergency, warning of the risk of regional spread. But Lucien Buhendwa, a Congolese worker who commutes to Bukavu, is worried about his livelihood.
3: This measure shocks me. It shocks. I think I'm not the only one taking it badly, because it is a measure that falls suddenly. We sleep, we wake up and learn that the borders are being closed.
2: In Goma, residents returning from Gisenyi in Rwanda were still allowed to cross back into Congo after washing their hands with soap and undergoing temperature screening by border hygiene officers. The new controls affect Congolese communities already heavily dependent on Rwanda.

0: since the fall of Goma to AFC M23 forces. Many rely on banks in Gisenyi for financial transactions, cross daily for work, school, or trade. And while the health situation is urgent, workers like motorcycle taxi driver Mukingerwa Barabara question if there are not alternative measures to take.
1: Our brothers from Rwanda live on the day's rate. They come to work here every day and in search of a living. There are also those Congolese who go to seek work in Rwanda, and that allows families to survive. For my part, I would like the authorities to take other measures that can help us regarding health, rather than closing the borders, because the borders help us all.
2: Oh.

0: Russian President Vladimir Putin visits China this week to meet with his counterpart, Chinese leader Xi Jinping. He comes just a few days after US President Donald Trump was here and also met President Xi. The Kremlin has said that Putin and Xi will discuss global issues, economic ties, and the long-standing partnership between the two countries. This visit also marks the 25th anniversary of the Friendship Treaty signed in 2001. China and Russia's ties have deepened in the recent years, especially after Russia's invasion of Ukraine in 2022, as sanctions from Western countries pushed Moscow to lean on China for trade and diplomatic support. This visit is likely to be closely watched in Washington, as China is trying to keep a stable relation with the US, but at the same time maintaining close ties with Russia.
1: Russia launched a large-scale drone attack on Ukraine's Kharkiv region overnight on Tuesday, resulting in casualties and damage in several areas, according to Ukrainian officials. A 69-year-old woman was killed and three other people were injured, including one child, as confirmed by Ukraine's state emergency service. In the city of Kharkiv, a residential building was destroyed during the attack, with authorities reporting three injuries in the area. Emergency services stated that they were responding to the aftermath of the strikes and assessing the damage caused to civilian infrastructure. Ukraine's Air Force reported that Russia deployed a total of 209 drones in the attack across the country. Out of these, Ukrainian Defense Forces managed to shoot down or jam 180 drones, preventing a larger scale of destruction. Authorities continue to monitor the situation and evaluate the full impact of the drone strikes across the region.
2: Obviously, I recognise that after the local election results, the elections in Wales and Scotland as well, that the first task is obviously turning things around and making sure that my focus is in the right place. The last 10 days, there's been a lot of activity which hasn't been as focused, in my view, as it should have been. And I remind myself every day that I was elected to office to serve the people, to serve the country. That's what I believe in, and that's what I'll be getting on with. I will be backing 100% whoever the candidate is, not quite chosen yet, but soon to be chosen, whoever the Labour candidate is, I'll be 100% behind them. I want the whole of the party, whole the movement to come together. Whatever views people may have on the direction of the party, that needs to be put to one side. It's an important by-election. Let's come together and do what we do as a party best, which is to unite as we campaign into this by-election.
3: Cuban President Miguel Díaz-Canel said on Monday that any U.S. military action against Cuba would lead to a, quote, bloodbath and one with incalculable consequences for regional peace and stability. Díaz-Canel issued the warning in a post on X and added that, quote, Cuba does not pose a threat. His post follows an Axios report published a day earlier citing classified intelligence that said Cuba had acquired more than 300 military

0: Whether we're hungry or not, no matter what, we'll fight back. They better not come because there's going to be a fight, you see.
1: Es mejor que no lleguen, porque va a haber pelea, ¿ve?
2: Another resident said he supported talks between the U.S. and Cuba.
3: There must be an agreement between the two sides to talk and negotiate whatever they want, and Cuba must also enforce its laws, do you understand? But they shouldn't invade Cuba. Cuba will defend itself at all times. But it will never hand over the country. It will never hand it over, do you understand?
2: Cuba has come under increasing strain since the United States cut off its energy supplies after arresting the president of its then-ally, Venezuela, in January. Tensions between the two countries have risen sharply in recent days. Reuters reported last week, citing a U.S. Department of Justice source, that prosecutors plan to indict former Cuban leader Raul Castro over Cuba's 1996 shooting down of two planes operated by a humanitarian group.

0: The all-ash protesters ran among clouds of tear gas in Bolivia's La Paz on Monday, May 18th, as anti-government unrest continues to escalate. The unrest erupted when miners marched toward the government palace demanding the resignation of President Rodrigo Paz, who took office just 6 months ago. Local miners are demanding greater access to explosives and fuel, as well as revisions to contracts and the implementation of mining regulations. Miners made up a large part of the protesters, but they were also joined by farmers and other workers. President Rodrigo Paz, a centrist who won a resounding electoral victory last year on promises of market-friendly reforms, now faces a mounting political challenge just months into his term. Bolivia's economic crisis, resulting from declining energy production and a shortage of U.S. dollars, is the worst the country has seen in decades. Fuel shortages are also widespread across the country, following a presidential decree in December 2025 that ended national fuel subsidies, leading to much higher gasoline prices. Pilgrims gathered at Mecca's Grand Mosque before sunrise on Tuesday, May 19th, performing tawaf around the Kaaba as arrivals for this year's Hajj pilgrimage continued ahead of the annual religious gathering. Jordanian pilgrim Hisham al-Matarne said his journey had been smooth, voicing his happiness to be performing the Hajj.
1: بالنسبة للحج السنة الصحيح مع الظروف المحيطة كان بسلاسة مش طبيعية. والمملكة العربية السعودية وفرت كل الإمكانات لتسهيل العملية هاي واجينا ما بتشعرش ما حتى ما بتشعرش من الطيارة لحد ما وصلنا لهون تشعرش إنه في إشي الوضع طبيعي جدا جدا ما في أي تغيير عن كل سنة حتى السنة الترتيب أكثر والسلاسة بالمعاملات والحركة
0: The Hajj is an annual pilgrimage that millions of Muslims make to Mecca with the intention of performing religious rites, as taught by Islam's Prophet Muhammad to his followers 14 centuries ago. A quota system for visitors to Mecca was introduced in 1987, agreed by member countries of the Organization of Islamic Cooperation, to limit the number allowed by each country to 0.1% of its population. Eid al-Adha, one of Islam's two main festivals and due midway through next week, marks the climax of the annual Hajj pilgrimage. Heavy rainfall has swept across parts of central and eastern China, triggering widespread disruptions. Floodwaters inundated streets, disrupted traffic in some cities, and forced residents to evacuate since Saturday. One person has been confirmed dead, while two others remain missing after torrential rain battered Xiamen County in Hunan Province as of 7 p.m. State broadcaster CCTV reported that a total of 18,406 residents evacuated and basic living supplies in the affected areas have been secured. Rescue efforts, search operations, and infrastructure repairs are ongoing. Record-breaking rainfall was also recorded across several places in the central Chinese province of Hubei, state broadcaster CCTV reported. Several cities in Hubei, including Jingzhou and Zhejiang, suspended work, production, business operations, public transport.

transport and school classes in urban areas during the severe flooding. Authorities in Jingzhou activated a level 3 emergency response for flood control at 7 a.m., Monday after torrential rainfall caused severe waterlogging and heightened flood risks in downtown areas. In Zhejiang, local authorities launched operations to clear rain-stranded vehicles and evacuate 182 residents, according to Hubei Daily.

Helicopters dropped water on the fast-moving Sandy Fire in California's Simi Valley on Monday. The brush fire, driven by strong winds and dry conditions, spread to more than 830 acres, threatening thousands of homes and prompting authorities to order evacuations, local media reported. Video shot by an eyewitness showed helicopters making multiple rounds to drop water near a residential area. Reuters was able to verify the location by the houses, trees, utility poles, and mountains that matched the archive and satellite imagery of the area. The date was verified by original file metadata from the source and corroborating reports from flight tracking data and reports of fires in the area. No older results were found posted online before May 18th. Authorities said they are investigating the cause of the fire.

0: This bricklaying robot has traded in the trial for cutting-edge innovation. 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
1: When I did the survey, the average age of bricklayer in UK is 46 years, which means nobody's learning it. 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
0: Walter could be the construction industry's much-needed hero.
1: This robot does 5 bricklayers and 1 laborer in 1 hour, operated by 1 man. 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All you need to do is supply him with the 2 pallets of bricks and it just flies. The tolerance of the wall is 2 millimeters. To achieve that with a bricklayer, it's probably only 1% who is that good.
0: The bricklaying robot builds walls at about 108 square feet per hour. It uses grooved, robot-ready bricks which allow it to grip, lift, and place. Walter requires a prepared first layer of bricks and must be monitored by trained workers. It is also designed to be more environmentally friendly.
1: It uses a glue so there is no cement. And as you know, mortar, as you know, cement is the biggest polluter of Earth. 6% of CO2 comes out of manufacturing cement and using cement on a building site.
0: With the UK government pushing to build 1.5 million new homes, robots like Walter could be game changers. Talensky says Walter could help attract young people to bricklaying.
1: We've done the research. I promise you, we will not say you will be bricklayer. We will say you will be a robot operator building with bricks. They love it. They enjoy it because it's like playing computer games. The future is we can bring in the young people to work on a building site because they prefer working rather with robot than doing a manual way.

0: On the high plains of northeast Colorado, where Highway 52 cuts through cattle country and oil fields, Trump voters say the economic pain from the Iran war is a price they're willing to pay.
1: We visited with about two dozen people and 2 days of travel.
0: Reuters correspondent Brad Brooks talked with voters across Morgan and Weld counties, which haven't voted for a Democrat in a presidential election since 1964. At Stubbs Liquor Store in Wiggins, the price of gas runs $4.34 a gallon. That's where he spoke with Stubbs employee Tanya Bruyé.
1: Tanya said that when she goes to the grocery store, she's left wondering where all her money is and that it's in the tank of her car.
0: He also talked to Amy Van Duyen, who also works there.
1: Amy

0: talked about how she used to be able to fill up her car for $36, and now that only gets her half a tank.
1: The higher prices have not shaken their belief in and support of President Donald Trump, who won surrounding Morgan County by 49 percentage points in 2024.
0: We heard almost uniformly people support President Trump. People absolutely in lockstep believe that we should be engaging in this war with Iran. And nearly everyone said they are willing to pay higher prices at the pump if it means trying to keep nuclear weapons out of Iran's hands.
1: This is despite Trump's falling support on financial matters nationwide. Only 30% of U.S. adults approved of Trump's handling of the economy as of May, according to a Reuters Ipsos poll, an issue that had long been one of his political strengths. In the unincorporated town of Rogan was Mike Urbanowitz, a 66-year-old trader with multiple college degrees whose farming cooperative moves 150 truckloads of grain each day. He voted three times for Trump, but like many interviewed by Reuters, he considers himself a political independent, saying he distrusts the Republican Party nearly as much as their Democratic foes, but is still backing the president on this issue.
0: He explained that he doesn't think gas prices are going to come down until the fall. That is hurting his industry. It's hurting the farmers around there. But he still believes that it's worth it to keep nuclear weapons out of Iran's hands.
1: So while surveys show Trump's popularity falling, his supporters here are still sticking with him.
2: Japan's economy grew an annualized 2.1% in the first quarter. Data showed on Tuesday, a sign it was on a solid recovery path before the energy shock caused by the Middle East conflict muddled the outlook. The increase in Japan's real gross domestic product was bigger than the media market forecast for a 1.7% gain and followed a revised 0.8% rise in the previous October to December quarter. On a quarter-to-quarter basis, the economy grew 0.5% compared with the median market forecast for a 0.4% gain. The data comes as Takaichi plans to draft a supplementary budget in a bid to safeguard growth, as consumers face soaring prices of everything from energy to rice due to the Middle East conflict. Analysts expect growth to slow in the coming quarters as the fallout from the Middle East conflict, which has caused an unprecedented disruption to global energy, intensifies. The Bank of Japan said it expected consumer prices to rise 2.8% in the current fiscal year, compared with the 1.9% previously forecast due to the impact of the conflict. It also slashed its fiscal 2026 growth forecast to 0.5% from 1.0%, and for next year trimmed its projection to 0.7% from 0.8%. Japan is also believed to have spent tens of billions of dollars in the market to boost the value of yen, which has weakened in recent months due to the global uncertainty, as well as the gap between U.S. and Japanese interest rates.

Yeah, with the triple whammy of weather, fuel, and fertiliser, I think we're likely to see a drop in production right across Australia. I think everyone will be trying to save their money and put it into, just make sure that they can get through to the other end and get to next year and go again. That's the most important bit, is making sure you're right to go next year. Doubling or tripling of fertiliser prices is just not something we'd budgeted on. When you did our budgets at the start of the year, we were budgeting on $800 a tonne urea, and now it's $1,600-$1,700 a tonne urea, and that's if we can get it. There's still no guarantee that we're going to get it, so yeah, it's just gonna be, it's really gonna hurt the bottom line, and it makes you think about what crops you're gonna put in, and how you're gonna fertilise it during the year. Whether you limit the amount of applications or you pull back on how much you actually provide the crop. We've pulled back on our total planning. We're

going to let some paddocks just go through with no crop in them. I'll put livestock on those paddocks, and we're going to have a bit more of a livestock focus throughout the year. I think there's potential for more income from the livestock going forward. Oh, I think it's inevitable that if we don't have enough fertiliser, we're going to have lower production, and if it's dry, so we're going to have lower production as well. So I think there's every indicator is pointing towards lower production.

0: And so we've now arrived at the era of useful AI, just really exciting for all of us, because until now, it's been novel, interesting, incredibly exciting, but really, at the enterprise level, many of you have said before the last couple of years, the impact of AI is, and the potential is incredible, but the actual use is minimal. Now it's a tangent. 2 years ago when I was here, we had just started with the generative AI journal.
1: Right.
0: Generative AI can, of course, generate content. But remember, it can also generate content to think, generate thoughts, which led us to reasoning, which led us to planning, which led us to the agentic system. So now we now have, for the very first time, useful AI, which is the reason why generative AI might be at this one pair of model. Utterly parabolic. You know, people said that AI is going to make us more productive. There's no question about that. What took months now takes weeks. What took weeks now takes days. And what takes days now takes hours. And things that would take an hour, you and I pretty much expected instantly. And so what has really changed is that our ambition has changed. There's no question my ambition has changed. I wanted to be somebody, to do something, make a contribution. But that was the old Jensen. The new Jensen, I got big ambitions now.
2: A U.S. jury ruled against Elon Musk in his lawsuit against OpenAI, finding the artificial intelligence company not liable to the world's richest person for having allegedly strayed from its original mission to benefit humanity. The 9-person jury found Musk waited too long to file his lawsuit and missed a statutory deadline. After a 3-week trial, the jury deliberated less than 2 hours. Musk was a co-founder of OpenAI, which launched in 2015 and went on to create ChatGPT. After investing $38 million in its first years, Musk accused OpenAI CEO Sam Altman and his top deputy of shifting into a money-making mode behind his back. Altman and OpenAI claimed there was never a promise to keep OpenAI a nonprofit forever. In fact, they argued Musk knew this and filed his lawsuit because he couldn't have unilateral control over the fast-growing AI developer. The trial saw testimony from Musk, Altman, and his top lieutenant, Greg Brockman, along with Microsoft CEO Satya Nadella and a slew of others in the tech titan's orbit.
3: Well, the judge took the jury's verdict and said that she was going to agree with it. It's a technical legal defense that made no determination on the question of whether there has been a breach of the charitable trust. We think the evidence at trial overwhelmingly proved that, but this is a technical legal decision they made first. And so be it. So we'll go to the Court of Appeals and see what they have to say about it, but we feel strongly that we're right on the law on that and move forward.
4: 9 very committed, very attentive Californians listened to 3 weeks of testimony about what happened at the founding and the development of OpenAI, and it did not take them 2 hours to conclude upon deliberation of hundreds and hundreds of pieces of evidence and days of testimony that Mr. Musk's lawsuit is nothing more than an after-the-fact contrivance that bears no relationship to reality. And they kicked it exactly where it belongs, which is to the side. The finding of the jury confirms that what this lawsuit was a hypocritical attempt to sabotage a competitor and to overcome a long history of very bad predictions about what OpenAI has been and will become.

0: I knew it was going to be tough. I think in the first half we played some of the best football that we've played this season. We were very unfortunate not to score two or three goals. And then there was the story of the season as well. If we cannot do that, make sure that that we are extremely efficient, defending certain moments, not giving anything away to the opponent, and winning the 3 points. We've done what is in our hands, and since the Man City game away, we said it's five games, and it was a hand. We've done four. There is one to go, unless something beautiful happens tonight, tomorrow night. I don't know how long I'm going to watch it. I will be there in front of the TV, but I don't know how much I'm going to be able to watch it. I think that's the reality. The biggest ever of Andoni and all the players and all the people that are supporters of Bournemouth. I think we are all are because we know that that means if.
1: Victor Wembanyama scored 41 points, including 9 in double overtime, as the San Antonio Spurs took down the Oklahoma City Thunder 122-115 in Game 1 of the Western Conference Finals. Wembanyama had 24 rebounds and 3 blocks for the Spurs. Dylan Harper added 24 points, going 8 of 20 from the floor, including 1 for 7 from 3-point range and 7 for 7 from the line, and had 11 rebounds, 6 assists, and 7 steals. Alex Caruso led the Thunder with 31 points, 2 steals, and 2 blocks. The Thunder also got 26 points and 7 rebounds from Jalen Williams. The Spurs entered halftime up 51-44. The Spurs were outscored by 7 points in the second half, and the teams finished regulation tied at 101.
2: Must stop OKC.
1: Wembanyama shot 3 of 3 from the field and 3 for 3 from the line on the way to their 9 points in double overtime. The Spurs made 27 free throws compared to the Thunder 16. The Spurs out-rebounded the Thunder by 21.
3: Haymaker after haymaker.
4: I feel like it was a great effort from everybody, you know, 1 to 15. Physically, I'm feeling tired, honestly, but not as much as you would expect. Honestly, it's probably the adrenaline. It's going to come down a little bit. I'm probably going to sleep pretty well tonight. I'm
5: curious if that was in your mind at all, knowing that Shea had got that award and you were in the top three for it. And, you know, did any part of tonight feel personal? Some of your facial expressions kind of look like you were really, really going for it.
4: Yeah, for sure. Everything you just said.
6: What does it feel like to see someone else get the MVP trophy right before you step into, I guess, what is basically the biggest game of your career, and then to have the best performance of your career?
4: Feels like I still got a lot to learn. And I want to get that trophy, you know, many times in my career.
7: Yeah, absolutely. I know what my teammates are capable of, what we're capable of as a team when we bring it. It's just unfortunate I wasn't able to bring my best game tonight, but that's how it goes sometimes. Sometimes you're your best version, sometimes you're not. You got to roll with the punches and stay true to who you are. But yeah, it's obviously challenging. Very tall, very long, deters a lot of things in the rim. Like I said before, you got to be smart when you go in there. Be patient, but also be aggressive and don't be too timid in there. I think you get caught worrying about it too much and you lose aggression, and that's where they really stranglehold on the game. You got to be able to be aggressive but also be smart.
8: Obviously, you don't. Would rather not have a 9-day break. You know, you're in a good rhythm, and then obviously you got to kind of just sit there and wait and those kind of things. So, I don't know. Ideally, if it was a 3 or 4-day break, that would be nice. But you know, it's good points and bad points. Yeah, we got to come in with toughness, physicality, energy from the jump. Obviously, that's a very tough team. Two really good bigs, two, you know, really good ball handlers, playmakers, scorers. Then you're surrounded with shooters. So, you know, I expect us to have a good attention to detail and effort level.
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sponsored by Halkbank. Every story is part of a bigger picture. This is a global conversation, live and unfiltered. The defining issues of our age, the decisions that shape debate, every story counts. A fast-changing world told through stories that endure, events that define economies, societies, and political landscapes. A News. 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

0: I'm Su Dozai with your global weather update. Let's start. Across much of Europe, light clouds are moving quickly across the region. Athens will be cloudy at 25 degrees, while Ankara is rainy at 17. Farther west, colder conditions take hold for most of the continent. Rome is partly cloudy at 23 degrees, and Berlin is cloudy at 19. In the Balkans, temperatures remain on the colder side. Tirana is partly cloudy at 24 degrees, while Pristina has similar weather at 19. The Middle East warms up today, though. Mecca peaks at 42 degrees, and Baghdad is partly cloudy at 32. In Central Asia, Almaty is cloudy at 20 degrees, while Baku is partly cloudy for today. Farther east, Bangkok has a thunderstorm at 35 degrees, and Urumqi is partly cloudy at 16. Across Africa, Casablanca is partly cloudy at 26 degrees, while Tripoli is sunny at 22. In North America, Toronto is cloudy, and Los Angeles is partly cloudy at 28. In South America, Buenos Aires is at 14 degrees, while Caracas is cloudy at 25. Across Oceania, Sydney is partly cloudy at 19 degrees, while Port Moresby is at 30 for today. That's the latest global weather update. Stay tuned for more news and forecast your NA News.
1: The world is full of fear, getting whatever it wants. It only cares for five of its children. An enigma. Summoning armies of terror. Instead of wind, rain, or snow, it strangles the poor with oil and spreads death on its soil. Not you nor others. The rich will understand. They tell when it will fail and when and how high it will rise. Before you, there were others who stood strong and brave, and who were blown away like straw. It liked the ones with weak faith, but true life liked the brave ones. But now, you stand before me, challenging, rejecting terror. You come with crowds following you. You are aware of everything. And now you know nothing is as powerful as the truth. A News.

Türkiye celebrates the 106th anniversary of the start of the War of Independence, the commemoration of Atatürk, Youth and Sports Day all across the nation. President Recep Tayyip Erdoğan commemorated the 106th anniversary of May 19th, commemoration of Atatürk, Youth and Sports Day in a message shared by the Turkish Communications Directorate. The first ceremony took place at Atatürk's mausoleum in Ankara with Turkish Minister of Youth and Sports and his fellow bureaucrats. May 19 marks the day when Mustafa Kemal Atatürk, the founder of modern Türkiye, arrived in the Black Sea city of Samsun from Istanbul in 1919 to launch the War of Independence, which eventually led to the establishment of the Republic of Türkiye in 1923. In 1938, Atatürk dedicated May 19 to the youth of the Turkish nation as Youth and Sports Day. It remains a national holiday that features young people participating in sporting and cultural activities, with official ceremonies held throughout the country.

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1: Eyewitness video showed on Monday Israeli forces boarding and taking control of boats in a flotilla aiming to break the Israeli blockade and bring aid to Gaza. The organizers of the Global Sumud Flotilla said Israeli forces had intercepted 10 of their boats, with contact lost with a total 23 vessels in the eastern Mediterranean. Activist Javier Aparicio was sailing with the flotilla.
2: Once again, the regime of Israel is pretending to be above all sorts of international laws and conscience and committing their crimes in plain sight because they know that the level of impunity that they have achieved is at the top level.
1: Israel said it would not allow any breach of the lawful naval blockade on Gaza. The group of 54 vessels had set sail for a third time on Thursday from southern Turkey. Earlier attempts to deliver aid to Gaza were intercepted by Israel in international waters. Israel's foreign ministry called on all participants in this provocation to change course and turn back immediately. Supporters in Athens watched as live video showed military boats approaching the vessels. The group named some two dozen Turks among those on the intercepted vessels, some 250 nautical miles from Gaza. Coordinator Antonis Faras demanded the safe passage of the rest of the flotilla.
3: We are claiming that this is a kidnapping happening in international water. This is an illegal act of piracy, and this is one more reason to make sure that the governments and the citizens of the world condemn Israel and cut off ties with this apartheid regime.
1: Palestinians and international aid bodies, along with Turkey and a number of other countries, say supplies reaching Gaza are still insufficient. That's despite a ceasefire reached in October that includes guarantees of increased aid. Most of Gaza's more than 2 million people have been displaced, many now living in bombed-out homes and makeshift tents. Israel, which controls all access to the Gaza Strip, denies withholding supplies for its residents. Its foreign ministry said more than 1.58 million tons of humanitarian aid have entered Gaza since the ceasefire.
4: Israeli warplanes carried out an airstrike on a residential home in the Fallujah area of the Jabalia refugee camp in the northern Gaza Strip, according to local Palestinian sources. Footage circulating from the area captured the moment of the powerful explosion as smoke and debris rose above the camp. Witnesses said the strike caused panic among residents and displaced families living nearby, with civilians rushing through the streets as emergency crews and local residents attempted to reach the targeted area. Initial reports indicated that the attack caused significant destruction to the home and surrounding buildings in the densely populated camp. The Jabalia refugee camp has witnessed repeated bombardments during ongoing Israeli military operations in northern Gaza, where humanitarian conditions continue to deteriorate amid widespread displacement, shortages of food and medicine, and damage to civilian infrastructure. Local residents said many families remain trapped in difficult living conditions as attacks continue across the area. Israeli strikes in Jabalia and surrounding northern Gaza areas have repeatedly targeted residential buildings, sheltering civilians and displaced Palestinians during recent months of intensified military operations. Rescue and civil defense teams were reportedly continuing search and recovery operations following the latest strike, while no immediate statement was issued by the Israeli military regarding the attack. Hot meals were distributed to displaced Palestinians in the central Gaza Strip city of Deir al-Balah as humanitarian conditions across the enclave continue to deteriorate amid ongoing conflict, displacement, and severe shortages of essential supplies. Large numbers of displaced families gathered at aid distribution points to receive cooked meals provided by humanitarian organizations and local volunteers. Many residents, including children and elderly civilians, were seen waiting in long lines as food insecurity continues to worsen throughout Gaza. Aid workers said thousands of Palestinians have become increasingly dependent on humanitarian assistance due to the continued Israeli military operations and restrictions affecting the entry of food, fuel, and relief supplies through border crossings. Local organizations warned that many families are struggling to secure even one daily meal. Residents in Deir al-Balah reported that the rising cost and scarcity of food products have made it nearly impossible for displaced people to meet their basic needs without external assistance. Families living in temporary shelters and overcrowded camps also continue to face shortages of clean water, medicine, and sanitation services. Humanitarian agencies have repeatedly warned that the situation in Gaza is becoming more critical by the day, with growing concerns over malnutrition, especially among children and vulnerable civilians. Relief organizations continue efforts to expand food assistance despite difficult operating conditions and limited resources in the besieged territory. A funeral ceremony was held in front of Nasser Hospital in the city of Khan Yunis for Palestinian Mohammed Abdusalam Abu Shaab, who was killed in an Israeli attack targeting an area where civilians were present in the city. Abu Shaab's one-month-old baby was also brought to the ceremony held outside the hospital. The infant was taken to the hospital where his father's body had been placed following the attack in the Bani Suhaila Junction area of Khan Yunis. During the emotional scene at the hospital, relatives of Abu Shaab wept beside his body. One person was seen holding the baby and bringing him close to his father's lifeless body for a final farewell, creating a deeply heartbreaking atmosphere. The Israeli army reportedly carried out the attack using a drone strike in the Bani Suhaila Junction in eastern Khan Yunis, targeting an area where civilians were present. Following the attack, Abu Shaab's body was transferred to Nasser Hospital in the city, where the funeral arrangements were held.
5: Well, thank you very much.
6: Can you speak a little bit about your post on Truth Social on Iran and what was the decision that why you didn't attack Iran?
5: Well, other countries have come to me and they've said we were getting ready to do a very major attack tomorrow. And I put it off for a little while, hopefully maybe forever, but possibly for a little while, because we've had very big discussions with Iran. And we'll see what they amount to. I was asked by Saudi Arabia, Qatar, UAE and some others, if we could put it off for 2 or 3 days, a short period of time, because they think that they are getting very close to making a deal. And if we can do that where there's no nuclear weapon going into the hands of Iran, I think, and if they're satisfied, we will be probably satisfied also. We've informed Israel. We've informed other people in the Middle East that have been involved with us. And, you know, it's a very positive development, but we'll see whether or not it amounts to any periods of time where we thought pretty much getting close to making a deal and didn't work out. But this is a little bit different. Now, we're ready going tomorrow very big and not something I wanted to do, but we have no choice because we cannot let Iran have a nuclear weapon. Yeah, we're not going to let Iran have a nuclear weapon. So I was called by these three countries plus others and they're dealing directly with our people and right now Iran, and there seems to be a very good chance that they can work something out. If we can do that without bombing the hell out of them, I'd be very happy. Please. I've put it off for a little while, hopefully maybe forever.
7: U.S. President Donald Trump said on Monday that he had paused a planned attack on Iran after Tehran sent a new peace proposal to Washington, adding there was now a, quote, very good chance of reaching a deal limiting Iran's nuclear program.
5: And there seems to be a very good chance that they can work something out. If we can do that without bombing the hell out of them, I'd be very happy. Please.
7: No such attack had previously been announced, and Reuters could not determine whether any preparations had been made. Speaking to reporters gathered for an unrelated announcement, Trump said leaders of Saudi Arabia, Qatar, the UAE, and others had urged him to hold off. Earlier, Trump posted a similar message on Truth Social. The post came after Iran confirmed its proposal had been passed to the United States through Pakistan. A Pakistani source confirmed that claim, but suggested talks remain difficult as both sides, quote, keep changing their goalposts. A senior Iranian source said the offer focuses on ending the war, reopening the Strait of Hormuz, and lifting maritime sanctions, conditions similar to a previous proposal that Trump rejected as, quote, garbage last week. The source also said the U.S. had agreed to release part of Iran's frozen funds and allow limited nuclear activity under international oversight. Washington has not confirmed any agreement in the talks. A separate report in Iranian media about easing oil sanctions was denied by a U.S. official. A fragile ceasefire remains in place after 6 weeks of war that followed U.S.-Israeli airstrikes on Iran. However, drones have been launched from Iraq towards Gulf countries, apparently by Iran and its allies.
8: U.S. President Donald Trump says he's holding off on a planned attack of Iran. Trump made this announcement on his Truth Social platform. He said he made the decision after talking to the leaders of Saudi Arabia, the United Arab Emirates, and Qatar. Now, interestingly enough, Trump described it as, quote, our attack on Iran. It's not unclear if he meant to include the Gulf Arab states, which have been increasingly worried about Iran. There have been some thoughts that some may be trying to reach deals with Iran. Others like the UAE have sharpened their language against Iran, accusing it of committing terrorism or piracy by holding its stranglehold on the Strait of Hormuz, through which about 20% of natural gas and crude oil once passed. Now, it remains unclear what this is going to mean for the ongoing ceasefire. It's been shaky, to say the least. Just this weekend, we saw an attack on the Barakah nuclear power plant here in the United Arab Emirates. Now, the UAE hasn't said who it believes is responsible, but Iran and Iranian-backed Shia militias launched numerous drone attacks during the war. Iran itself hasn't claimed it, but it continues to show people in the street armed with weapons, insisting they're ready to resume the fight. But all sides here seem to be wanting to try to negotiate, but there's just no sign of any breakthrough, particularly over the Strait of Hormuz, Iran's nuclear program, or other issues that make the Middle East just remain on edge.
9: World Health Organization Director General Tedros Adhanom Ghebreyesus said there are at least 500 suspected cases and 130 suspected deaths from Ebola since the new outbreak began. The virus spread undetected for at least a few weeks since the first person died of the virus, health experts and aid workers said, and the delayed response is now complicating efforts to curb the outbreak. That is in addition to one confirmed death and one confirmed case in Kampala, Uganda, and 30 cases being confirmed in the Democratic Republic of Congo from the northeastern province of Ituri. While Congo has experience tackling Ebola, the late detection and quick spread of this outbreak have alarmed health experts.
10: Early on Sunday, I declared a public health emergency of international concern over an epidemic of Ebola disease in the Democratic Republic of the Congo and Uganda. This is the first time a director general has declared a FIC before convening an emergency committee. I did not do this lightly. I did it in accordance with Article 12 of the International Health Regulations after consulting the ministers of health of both countries.

0: And because I'm deeply concerned about the scale and the speed of the epidemic.
1: This is a severe and potentially devastating outbreak. And until the outbreak is over in Africa, it will not be all clear everywhere. There are lots of implications, not just about Ebola, but about healthcare systems, about travel, about the World Cup. And what we've seen is a very proactive briefing from the U.S. Centers for Disease Control and Prevention, so that's encouraging. This is a reminder, though, that it's essential that we have global collaboration. There are parts of the world where we as Americans really can't access. And that's what the World Health Organization is for. It's essential that the CDC doctors and scientists and laboratory specialists who know how to diagnose and treat and stop Ebola can do their jobs. And so this is really a test case to make sure that we have our protections in place. It's really early days still. And what we first have to recognize is that this is a potentially devastating outbreak. Compare it with the West Africa Ebola outbreak from a decade ago. When that outbreak was first identified, there were 40 cases, and it had been going on for weeks or months. When this outbreak is identified, there may be as many as 400 cases. It's already in two or three countries. It's in places that are very hard to access. So this is going to be really tough to manage. And that's why global collaboration is so very important. The concern always is that if you just ban people from coming in, they'll come in a way that doesn't allow them to be monitored. What we did a decade ago with the Ebola epidemic in West Africa was to allow travelers back, but to meet every single one of them at the airport, measure their temperature, track them for symptoms, provide them with a low-cost cell phone and a thermometer and a pack, and then make sure that their local health department connected with them every single day so that if they began to get sick, they could be isolated. I don't know the reasons for the decisions, but Germany is a lot closer to the U.S., and this is a situation where the patient can really go downhill quickly. And so our hearts go out to the family and the patient. Although there are no proven specific treatments and no proven vaccine, that doesn't mean we can't do anything. Intensive care can greatly increase the likelihood of survival, and there are some experimental treatments that might be effective.
2: A bridge separates Bukavu and the Democratic Republic of Congo from Kamembe in Rwanda. But Congolese people were unable to cross into the neighboring country on Monday following the latest Ebola outbreak in Congo. Rwandan authorities closed the border crossing amid a resurgence of Ebola in Congo's Ituri province, as well as a confirmed case in Goma City. As of Monday, the Congo Health Cluster said there have been 105 suspected Ebola deaths and nearly 400 suspected Ebola cases, with the rare strain of the virus having no approved vaccine. The World Health Organization has declared the outbreak a global health emergency, warning of the risk of regional spread. But Lucien Buhendwa, a Congolese worker who commutes to Bukavu, is worried about his livelihood.
3: This measure shocks me. It shocks. I think I'm not the only one taking it badly, because it is a measure that falls suddenly. We sleep, we wake up and learn that the borders are being closed.
2: In Goma, residents returning from Gisenyi in Rwanda were still allowed to cross back into Congo after washing their hands with soap and undergoing temperature screening by border hygiene officers. The new controls affect Congolese communities already heavily dependent on Rwanda since the fall of Goma to AFC M23 forces. Many rely on banks in Gisenyi for financial transactions, cross daily for work, school, or trade. And while the health situation is urgent, workers like motorcycle taxi driver Mukingerwa Barabara question if there are not alternative measures to take.
4: Our brothers from Rwanda live on the day's rate. They come to work here every day and in search of a living. There are also those Congolese who go to seek work in Rwanda, and that allows families to survive.

For my part, I would like the authorities to take other measures that can help us regarding health, rather than closing the borders, because the borders help us all.

0: Russian President Vladimir Putin visits China this week to meet with his counterpart, Chinese leader Xi Jinping. He comes just a few days after US President Donald Trump was here and also met President Xi. The Kremlin has said that Putin and Xi will discuss global issues, economic ties, and the long-standing partnership between the two countries. This visit also marks the 25th anniversary of the Friendship Treaty signed in 2001. China and Russia's ties have deepened in the recent years, especially after Russia's invasion of Ukraine in 2022, as sanctions from Western countries pushed Moscow to lean on China for trade and diplomatic support. This visit is likely to be closely watched in Washington, as China is trying to keep a stable relation with the US, but at the same time maintaining close ties with Russia.
1: Russia launched a large-scale drone attack on Ukraine's Kharkiv region overnight on Tuesday, resulting in casualties and damage in several areas, according to Ukrainian officials. A 69-year-old woman was killed and three other people were injured, including one child, as confirmed by Ukraine's state emergency service. In the city of Kharkiv, a residential building was destroyed during the attack, with authorities reporting three injuries in the area. Emergency services stated that they were responding to the aftermath of the strikes and assessing the damage caused to civilian infrastructure. Ukraine's Air Force reported that Russia deployed a total of 209 drones in the attack across the country. Out of these, Ukrainian Defense Forces managed to shoot down or jam 180 drones, preventing a larger scale of destruction. Authorities continue to monitor the situation and evaluate the full impact of the drone strikes across the region.
2: Obviously, I recognise that after the local election results, the elections in Wales and Scotland as well, that the first task is obviously turning things around and making sure that my focus is in the right place. The last 10 days, there's been a lot of activity which hasn't been as focused, in my view, as it should have been. And I remind myself every day that I was elected into office to serve the people, to serve the country. That's what I believe in, and that's what I'll be getting on with. I will be backing 100% whoever the candidate is, not quite chosen yet, but soon to be chosen, whoever the Labour candidate is, I'll be 100% behind them. I want the whole of the party, the whole of the movement to come together. Whatever views people may have on the direction of the party, that needs to be put to one side. It's an important by-election. Let's come together and do what we do as a party best, which is to unite as we campaign into this by-election.
3: Cuban President Miguel Díaz-Canel said on Monday that any U.S. military action against Cuba would lead to a, quote, bloodbath and one with incalculable consequences for regional peace and stability. Díaz-Canel issued the warning in a post on X and added that, quote, Cuba does not pose a threat. His post follows an Axios report published a day earlier citing classified intelligence that said Cuba had acquired more than 300 military drones. The report said Cuba had discussed plans to use them to attack the U.S. naval base at Guantanamo Bay, U.S. military vessels, and Key West, Florida. But Cuba said the U.S. was fabricating a case to justify potential military intervention. In Havana, some residents said they would resist any attack.
4: I know for a fact that Cuba is a strong country. The Cubans are very brave, and we're not going to back down. If they come, they'll have to fight, because Cuba will fight back. That's what I can tell you. My country, whether

since the United States cut off its energy supplies after arresting the president of its then ally, Venezuela, in January. Tensions between the two countries have risen sharply in recent days. Reuters reported last week, citing a U.S. Department of Justice source, that prosecutors plan to indict former Cuban leader Raul Castro over Cuba's 1996 shooting down of two planes operated by a humanitarian group.

0: The all-life protesters ran among clouds of tear gas in Bolivia's La Paz on Monday, May 18th, as anti-government unrest continues to escalate. The unrest erupted when miners marched toward the government palace demanding the resignation of President Rodrigo Paz, who took office just 6 months ago. Local miners are demanding greater access to explosives and fuel, as well as revisions to contracts and the implementation of mining regulations. Miners made up a large part of the protesters, but they were also joined by farmers and other workers. President Rodrigo Paz, a centrist who won a resounding electoral victory last year on promises of market-friendly reforms, now faces a mounting political challenge just months into his term. Bolivia's economic crisis, resulting from declining energy production and a shortage of U.S. dollars, is the worst the country has seen in decades. Fuel shortages are also widespread across the country, following a presidential decree in December 2025 that ended national fuel subsidies, leading to much higher gasoline prices. Pilgrims gathered at Mecca's Grand Mosque before sunrise on Tuesday, May 19th, performing tawaf around the Kaaba as arrivals for this year's Hajj pilgrimage continued ahead of the annual religious gathering. Jordanian pilgrim Hisham al-Matarne said his journey had been smooth, voicing his happiness to be performing the Hajj.
1: بالنسبة للحج السنة الصحيح مع الظروف المحيطة كان بسلاسة مش طبيعية. والمملكة العربية السعودية وفرت كل الإمكانات لتسهيل العملية هاي وأجينا ما بتشعرش حتى ما بتشعرش من الطيارة لحد ما وصلنا لهون بتشعرش إنه في إشي الوضع طبيعي جدا ما في أي تغيير عن كل سنة حتى السنة الترتيب أكثر والسلاسة بالمعاملات والحركة
0: The Hajj is an annual pilgrimage that millions of Muslims make to Mecca with the intention of performing religious rites, as taught by Islam's Prophet Muhammad to his followers 14 centuries ago. A quota system for visitors to Mecca was introduced in 1987, agreed by member countries of the Organization of Islamic Cooperation, to limit the number allowed by each country to 0.1% of its population. Eid al-Adha, one of Islam's two main festivals and due midway through next week, marks the climax of the annual Hajj pilgrimage. Heavy rainfall has swept across parts of central and eastern China, triggering widespread disruptions. Floodwaters inundated streets, disrupted traffic in some cities, and forced residents to evacuate since Saturday. One person has been confirmed dead, while two others remain missing after torrential rain battered Xiamen County in Hunan Province as of 7 p.m. State broadcaster CCTV reported that a total of 18,406 residents evacuated and basic living supplies in the affected areas have been secured. Rescue efforts, search operations, and infrastructure repairs are ongoing. Record-breaking rainfall was also recorded across several places in the central Chinese province of Hubei, state broadcaster CCTV reported. Several cities in Hubei, including Jingzhou and Zhejiang, suspended work, production, business operations, public transport, and school classes in urban areas during the severe flooding. Authorities in Jingzhou activated a level 3 emergency response for flood control at 7 a.m., Monday after torrential rainfall caused severe waterlogging and heightened flood risks in downtown areas. In Zhejiang, local authorities launched operations to clear rain-stranded vehicles and evacuate 182 residents, according to Hubei Daily.

Helicopters dropped water on the fast-moving Sandy Fire in California's Simi Valley on Monday. The brush fire, driven by strong winds and dry conditions, spread to more than 830 acres, threatening thousands of homes and prompting authorities to order evacuations, local media reported. Video shot by an eyewitness showed helicopters making multiple rounds to drop water near a residential area. Reuters was able to verify the location by the houses, trees, utility poles, and mountains that matched the archive and satellite imagery of the area. The date was verified by original file metadata from the source and corroborating reports from flight tracking data and reports of fires in the area. No older results were found posted online before May 18th. Authorities said they are investigating the cause of the fire.

0: This bricklaying robot has traded in the trial for cutting-edge innovation. 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
1: When I did the survey, the average age of bricklayer in UK is 46 years, which means nobody's learning it. So in 20 years' time, who is going to build the houses if you need a bricklayer?
0: Walter could be the construction industry's much-needed hero.
1: This robot does 5 bricklayers and 1 laborer in 1 hour, operated by 1 man. It works in all weathers, doesn't need scaffolding, it's got all the plans in its head, it works by itself. All you need to do is supply him with the 2 pallets of bricks and it just flies. The tolerance of the wall is 2 millimeters. To achieve that with a bricklayer, it's probably only 1% who is that good.
0: The bricklaying robot builds walls at about 108 square feet per hour. It uses grooved, robot-ready bricks which allow it to grip, lift, and place. Walter requires a prepared first layer of bricks and must be monitored by trained workers. It is also designed to be more environmentally friendly.
1: It uses a glue so there is no cement. And as you know, mortar, as you know, cement is the biggest polluter of Earth. 6% of CO2 comes out of manufacturing cement and using cement on a building site.
0: With the UK government pushing to build 1.5 million new homes, robots like Walter could be game changers. Talensky says Walter could help attract young people to bricklaying.
1: We've done the research. I promise you, we will not say you will be bricklayer. We will say you will be a robot operator building with bricks. They love it. They enjoy it because it's like playing computer games. The future is we can bring in the young people to work on a building site because they prefer working rather with robot than doing a manual way.

0: On the high plains of northeast Colorado, where Highway 52 cuts through cattle country and oil fields, Trump voters say the economic pain from the Iran war is a price they're willing to pay.
1: We visited with about two dozen people in 2 days of travel.
0: Reuters correspondent Brad Brooks talked with voters across Morgan and Weld counties, which haven't voted for a Democrat in a presidential election since 1964. At Stubbs Liquor Store in Wiggins, the price of gas runs $4.34 a gallon. That's where he spoke with Stubbs employee Tanya Bruyé.
1: Tanya said that when she goes to the grocery store, she's left wondering where all her money is and that it's in the tank of her car.
0: He also talked to Amy Van Duyen, who also works there.
1: Amy talked about how she used to be able to fill up her car for $36, and now that only gets her half a tank.
0: The higher prices have not shaken their belief in and support of President Donald Trump, who won surrounding Morgan County by 49 percentage points in 2024.
1: We heard almost uniformly people support President Trump. People absolutely in lockstep believe that we should be engaging in this war with Iran. And nearly everyone said they are willing to pay higher prices at the pump if it means trying to keep nuclear weapons.

0: out of Iran's hands.
1: This is despite Trump's falling support on financial matters nationwide. Only 30% of U.S. adults approved of Trump's handling of the economy as of May, according to a Reuters Ipsos poll, an issue that had long been one of his political strengths. In the unincorporated town of Rogan was Mike Urbanowitz, a 66-year-old trader with multiple college degrees whose farming cooperative moves 150 truckloads of grain each day. He voted three times for Trump, but like many interviewed by Reuters, he considers himself a political independent, saying he distrusts the Republican Party nearly as much as their Democratic foes, but is still backing the president on this issue.
0: He explained that he doesn't think gas prices are going to come down until the fall. That is hurting his industry. It's hurting the farmers around there. But he still believes that it's worth it to keep nuclear weapons out of Iran's hands.
1: So while surveys show Trump's popularity falling, his supporters here are still sticking with him.
2: Japan's economy grew an annualized 2.1% in the first quarter. Data showed on Tuesday, a sign it was on a solid recovery path before the energy shock caused by the Middle East conflict muddled the outlook. The increase in Japan's real gross domestic product was bigger than the media market forecast for a 1.7% gain and followed a revised 0.8% rise in the previous October to December quarter. On a quarter-to-quarter basis, the economy grew 0.5% compared with the median market forecast for a 0.4% gain. The data comes as Takaichi plans to draft a supplementary budget in a bid to safeguard growth, as consumers face soaring prices of everything from energy to rice due to the Middle East conflict. Analysts expect growth to slow in the coming quarters as the fallout from the Middle East conflict, which has caused an unprecedented disruption to global energy, intensifies. The Bank of Japan said it expected consumer prices to rise 2.8% in the current fiscal year, compared with the 1.9% previously forecast due to the impact of the conflict. It also slashed its fiscal 2026 growth forecast to 0.5% from 1.0%, and for next year trimmed its projection to 0.7% from 0.8%. Japan is also believed to have spent tens of billions of dollars in the market to boost the value of yen, which has weakened in recent months due to the global uncertainty, as well as the gap between U.S. and Japanese interest rates.

Yeah, with the triple whammy of weather, fuel, and fertiliser, I think we're likely to see a drop in production right across Australia. I think everyone will be trying to save their money and put it into it. Well, yeah, just make sure that they can get through to the other end and get to next year and go again. That's the most important bit, is making sure you're right to go next year. You know, doubling or tripling of fertiliser prices is just not something we'd budgeted on. When you did our budgets at the start of the year, we were, you know, budgeting on $800 a tonne urea, and now it's at, you know, $1,600-1,700 a tonne urea, and that's if we can get it. There's still no guarantee that we're going to get it. So, yeah, it's just gonna be, it's really gonna hurt the bottom line, and it makes you think about what crops you're gonna put in, and how you're gonna fertilize it during the year, whether you limit the amount of applications or you pull back on how much you actually provide the crop. We've pulled back on our total planting. We're gonna let some paddocks just go through with no crop in them. I'll put livestock on those paddocks, and we're gonna have a bit more of a livestock focus throughout the year. I think there's potential for more income from the livestock going forward. Oh, I think it's inevitable that if we don't have enough fertilizer, we're gonna have lower production, and if it's dry, so we're gonna have lower production as well. So I think there's every indicator is pointing towards lower production.

0: And so we've now arrived at the era of useful AI, which is really, just really exciting for all of us, because until now, it's been novel, interesting, incredibly exciting, but really, at the enterprise level, many of you have said before, last couple of years, the impact of AI is, and the potential is incredible, but the actual use is coming. Now it's a tangent. 2 years ago when I was here, we had just started with the generative AI journal.
1: Right.
0: Generative AI can, of course, generate content, but remember, it can also generate content to think, generate thoughts, which led us to reasoning, which led us to planning, which led us to the agentic system. So now we now have, for the very first time, useful AI, which is the reason why generative AI might be on this one pair of model. Utterly parabolic. You know, people said that AI is going to make us more productive. There's no question about that. What took months now takes weeks. What took weeks now takes days. And what takes days now takes hours. And things that would take an hour, you know, you and I pretty much expected instantly. And so what has really changed is that our ambition has changed. There's no question my ambition has changed. You know, I wanted to be somebody to do something, make a contribution. But that was the old Jensen. You know, the new Jensen, I got big ambitions now.
2: A U.S. jury ruled against Elon Musk in his lawsuit against OpenAI, finding the artificial intelligence company not liable to the world's richest person for having allegedly strayed from its original mission to benefit humanity. The 9-person jury found Musk waited too long to file his lawsuit and missed a statutory deadline. After a 3-week trial, the jury deliberated less than 2 hours. Musk was a co-founder of OpenAI, which launched in 2015 and went on to create ChatGPT. After investing $38 million in its first years, Musk accused OpenAI CEO Sam Altman and his top deputy of shifting into a money-making mode behind his back. Altman and OpenAI claimed there was never a promise to keep OpenAI a nonprofit forever. In fact, they argued Musk knew this and filed his lawsuit because he couldn't have unilateral control over the fast-growing AI developer. The trial saw testimony from Musk, Altman, and his top lieutenant, Greg Brockman, along with Microsoft CEO Satya Nadella and a slew of others in the tech titan's orbit.
3: Well, the judge took the jury's verdict and said that she was going to agree with it. It's a technical legal defense that made no determination on the question of whether there has been a breach of the charitable trust. We think the evidence at trial overwhelmingly proved that, but this is a technical legal decision they made first, and so be it. So we'll go to the Court of Appeals and see what they have to say about it, but we feel strongly that we're right on the law on that and move forward.
4: 9 very committed, very attentive Californians listened to 3 weeks of testimony about what happened at the founding and the development of OpenAI, and it did not take them 2 hours to conclude upon deliberation of hundreds and hundreds of pieces of evidence and days of testimony that Mr. Musk's lawsuit is nothing more than an after-the-fact contrivance that bears no relationship to reality. And they kicked it exactly where it belongs, which is to the side. The finding of the jury confirms that what this lawsuit was a hypocritical attempt to sabotage a competitor and to overcome a long history of very bad predictions about what OpenAI has been and will become.

I knew it was going to be tough. I think in the first half we played some of the best football that we've played this season. We were very unfortunate not to score two or three goals. And then there was the story of the season as well. If we cannot do that, make sure that we are extremely efficient, defending certain moments, not giving anything away

0: to the opponent and winning the 3 points. We've done what is in our hands, and since the Man City game away, we said it's five games, and it was a hand. We've done four. There is one to go, unless something beautiful happens tonight, tomorrow night. I don't know how long I'm going to watch it. I will be there in front of the TV, but I don't know how much I'm going to be able to watch it, I think. That's the reality. The biggest ever of Andoni and all the players and all the people that are supporters of Bournemouth. I think we are all are, because we know that that means if...
1: Victor Wembanyama scored 41 points, including 9 in double overtime, as the San Antonio Spurs took down the Oklahoma City Thunder 122-115 in Game 1 of the Western Conference Finals. Wembanyama had 24 rebounds and 3 blocks for the Spurs. Dylan Harper added 24 points, going 8 of 20 from the floor, including 1 for 7 from 3-point range and 7 for 7 from the line, and had 11 rebounds, 6 assists, and 7 steals. Alex Caruso led the Thunder with 31 points, 2 steals, and 2 blocks. The Thunder also got 26 points and 7 rebounds from Jalen Williams. The Spurs entered halftime up 51-44. The Spurs were outscored by 7 points in the second half, and the teams finished regulation tied at 101.
2: Must stop OKC.
1: Wembanyama shot 3 of 3 from the field and 3 for 3 from the line on the way to their 9 points in double overtime. The Spurs made 27 free throws compared to the Thunder 16. The Spurs out-rebounded the Thunder by 21.
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4: I feel like it was a great effort from everybody, you know, 1 to 15. Physically, I'm feeling tired, honestly, but not as much as you would expect. Honestly, it's probably the adrenaline. It's going to come down a little bit. I'm probably going to sleep pretty well tonight. I'm
5: curious if that was in your mind at all, knowing that Shea had got that award and you were in the top three for it. And, you know, did any part of tonight feel personal? Some of your facial expressions kind of look like you were really, really going for it.
4: Yeah, for sure. Everything you just said.
6: What does it feel like to see someone else get the MVP trophy right before you step into, I guess, what is basically the biggest game of your career, and then to have the best performance of your career?
4: Feels like I still got a lot to learn. And I want to get that trophy, you know, many times in my career.
7: Yeah, absolutely. I know what my teammates are capable of, what we're capable of as a team when we bring it. It's just unfortunate I wasn't able to bring my best game tonight, but that's how it goes sometimes. Sometimes you're your best version, sometimes you're not. You got to roll with the punches and stay true to who you are. But yeah, it's obviously challenging. Very tall, very long, deters a lot of things in the rim. Like I said before, you got to be smart when you go in there. Be patient, but also be aggressive and don't be too timid in there. I think you get caught worrying about it too much and you lose aggression, and that's where they really stranglehold on the game. You got to be able to be aggressive but also be smart.
8: Obviously, you don't. Would rather not have a 9-day break. You know, you're in a good rhythm, and then obviously you got to kind of just sit there and wait and those kind of things. So, I don't know. Ideally, if it was a 3 or 4 day break, that would be nice, but, you know, it's good points and bad points. Yep. Now we got to come in with toughness, physicality, energy from the jump. Obviously, that was a very tough team. 2 really good bigs, 2 you know, really good ball handlers, playmakers, scorers. Then you're surrounded with shooters. So, you know, I expect us to have a good attention to detail.

0: Welcome to A-News. I'm Omer Taslim. You're watching Turkey's Diplomacy. Why I say that this is a very significant visit,
1: it can be incredibly helpful.
0: Palestinians from the Gaza Strip.
2: Why those humanitarian aid still stuck?
3: If we put Daesh aside, is this the end of Netanyahu?
1: So many chefs in the kitchen.
3: The end of sanctions.

Türkiye celebrates the 106th anniversary of the start of the War of Independence, the commemoration of Atatürk, Youth and Sports Day all across the nation. President Recep Tayyip Erdoğan commemorated the 106th anniversary of May 19th, commemoration of Atatürk, Youth and Sports Day in a message shared by the Turkish Communications Directorate. The first ceremony took place at Atatürk's mausoleum in Ankara with Turkish Minister of Youth and Sports and his fellow bureaucrats. May 19 marks the day when Mustafa Kemal Atatürk, the founder of modern Turkey, arrived in the Black Sea city of Samsun from Istanbul in 1919 to launch the War of Independence, which eventually led to the establishment of the Republic of Turkey in 1923. In 1938, Atatürk dedicated May 19 to the youth of the Turkish nation as Youth and Sports Day. It remains a national holiday that features young people participating in sporting and cultural activities, with official ceremonies held throughout the country.

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1: Eyewitness video showed on Monday Israeli forces boarding and taking control of boats in a flotilla aiming to break the Israeli blockade and bring aid to Gaza. The organizers of the Global Sumud Flotilla said Israeli forces had intercepted 10 of their boats, with contact lost with a total 23 vessels in the eastern Mediterranean. Activist Javier Aparicio was sailing with the flotilla.
2: Once again, the regime of Israel is pretending to be above all sorts of international laws and conscience and committing their crimes in plain sight because they know that the level of impunity that they have achieved is at the top level.
1: Israel said it would not allow any breach of the lawful naval blockade on Gaza. The group of 54 vessels had set sail for a third time on Thursday from southern Turkey. Earlier attempts to deliver aid to Gaza were intercepted by Israel in international waters. Israel's foreign ministry called on all participants in this provocation to change course and turn back immediately. Supporters in Athens watched as live video showed military boats approaching the vessels. The group named some two dozen Turks among those on the intercepted vessels, some 250 nautical miles from Gaza. Coordinator Antonis Faras demanded the safe passage of the rest of the flotilla.
3: We are claiming that this is a kidnapping happening in international water. This is an illegal act of piracy, and this is one more reason to make sure that the governments and the citizens of the world condemn Israel and cut off ties with this apartheid regime.
1: Palestinians and international aid bodies, along with Turkey and a number of other countries, say supplies reaching Gaza are still insufficient. That's despite a ceasefire reached in October that includes guarantees of increased aid. Most of Gaza's more than 2 million people have been displaced, many now living in bombed-out homes and makeshift tents. Israel, which controls all access to the Gaza Strip, denies withholding supplies for its residents. Its foreign ministry said more than 1.58 million tons of humanitarian aid have entered Gaza since the ceasefire.
4: Israeli warplanes carried out an airstrike on a residential home in the Fallujah area of the Jabalia refugee camp in the northern Gaza Strip, according to local Palestinian sources. Footage circulating from the area captured the moment of the powerful explosion as smoke and debris rose above the camp. Witnesses said the strike caused panic among residents and displaced families living nearby, with civilians rushing through the streets as emergency crews and local residents attempted to reach the targeted area. Initial reports indicated that the attack caused significant destruction to the home and surrounding buildings in the densely populated camp. The Jabalia refugee camp has witnessed repeated bombardments during ongoing Israeli military operations in northern Gaza, where humanitarian conditions continue to deteriorate amid widespread displacement, shortages of food and medicine, and damage to civilian infrastructure. Local residents said many families remain trapped in difficult living conditions as attacks continue across the area. Israeli strikes in Jabalia and surrounding northern Gaza, areas have repeatedly targeted residential buildings, sheltering civilians and displaced Palestinians during recent months of intensified military operations. Rescue and civil defense teams were reportedly continuing search and recovery operations following the latest strike, while no immediate statement was issued by the Israeli military regarding the attack. Hot meals were distributed to displaced Palestinians in the central Gaza Strip city of Deir al-Balah as humanitarian conditions across the enclave continue to deteriorate amid ongoing conflict, displacement, and severe shortages.

0: shortages of essential supplies. Large numbers of displaced families gathered at aid distribution points to receive cooked meals provided by humanitarian organizations and local volunteers. Many residents, including children and elderly civilians, were seen waiting in long lines as food insecurity continues to worsen throughout Gaza. Aid workers said thousands of Palestinians have become increasingly dependent on humanitarian assistance due to the continued Israeli military operations and restrictions affecting the entry of food, fuel, and relief supplies through border crossings. Local organizations warned that many families are struggling to secure even one daily meal. Residents in Deir al-Bala reported that the rising cost and scarcity of food products have made it nearly impossible for displaced people to meet their basic needs without external assistance. Families living in temporary shelters and overcrowded camps also continue to face shortages of clean water, medicine, and sanitation services. Humanitarian agencies have repeatedly warned that the situation in Gaza is becoming more critical by the day, with growing concerns over malnutrition, especially among children and vulnerable civilians. Relief organizations continue efforts to expand food assistance despite difficult operating conditions and limited resources in the besieged territory. A funeral ceremony was held in front of Nasser Hospital in the city of Khan Yunis for Palestinian Mohammed Abdusalam Abu Shaab, who was killed in an Israeli attack targeting an area where civilians were present in the city. Abu Shaab's one-month-old baby was also brought to the ceremony held outside the hospital. The infant was taken to the hospital where his father's body had been placed following the attack in the Bani Suhaila Junction area of Khan Yunis. During the emotional scene at the hospital, relatives of Abu Shaab wept beside his body. One person was seen holding the baby and bringing him close to his father's lifeless body for a final farewell, creating a deeply heartbreaking atmosphere. The Israeli army reportedly carried out the attack using a drone strike in the Bani Suhaila Junction in eastern Khan Yunis, targeting an area where civilians were present. Following the attack, Abu Shaab's body was transferred to Nasser Hospital in the city, where the funeral arrangements were held.
1: Well, thank you very much.
2: Can you speak a little bit about your pulse on Truth Social on Iran and what was the decision that why you didn't attack Iran?
1: Well, other countries have come to me and they've said we were getting ready to do a very major attack tomorrow. And I put it off for a little while, hopefully maybe forever, but possibly for a little while, because we've had very big discussions with Iran. And we'll see what they amount to. I was asked by Saudi Arabia, Qatar, UAE and some others, if we could put it off for 2 or 3 days, a short period of time, because they think that they are getting very close to making a deal. And if we can do that where there's no nuclear weapon going into the hands of Iran, I think, and if they're satisfied, we will be probably satisfied also. We've informed Israel. We've informed other people in the Middle East that have been involved with us. And, you know, it's a very positive development, but we'll see whether or not it amounts to anything. Periods of time where we thought pretty much getting close to making a deal and didn't work out, but this is a little bit different. Now, we're ready going tomorrow very big and not something I wanted to do, but we have no choice because we cannot let Iran have a nuclear weapon. Yeah, we're not going to let Iran have a nuclear weapon. So I was called by these three countries plus others, and they're dealing directly with our people and right now Iran. And there seems to be a very good chance that they can work something out. If we can do that without bombing the hell out of them, I'd be very happy. Please. I put it off for a little while, hopefully maybe forever.
3: U.S. President Donald Trump said on Monday that he had paused the planned attack on Iran after Tehran sent a new peace proposal to Washington, adding there was now a, quote, very good chance of reaching a deal limiting Iran's nuclear program.
1: And there seems to be a very good chance that they can work something out. If we can do that without bombing the hell out of

0: might be very happy. Please.
1: No such attack had previously been announced, and Reuters could not determine whether any preparations had been made. Speaking to reporters gathered for an unrelated announcement, Trump said leaders of Saudi Arabia, Qatar, the UAE, and others had urged him to hold off. Earlier, Trump posted a similar message on Truth Social. The post came after Iran confirmed its proposal had been passed to the United States through Pakistan. A Pakistani source confirmed that claim, but suggested talks remain difficult as both sides, quote, keep changing their goalposts. A senior Iranian source said the offer focuses on ending the war, reopening the Strait of Hormuz, and lifting maritime sanctions, conditions similar to a previous proposal that Trump rejected as, quote, garbage last week. The source also said the U.S. had agreed to release part of Iran's frozen funds and allow limited nuclear activity under international oversight. Washington has not confirmed any agreement in the talks. A separate report in Iranian media about easing oil sanctions was denied by a U.S. official. A fragile ceasefire remains in place after 6 weeks of war that followed U.S.-Israeli airstrikes on Iran. However, drones have been launched from Iraq towards Gulf countries, apparently by Iran and its allies.
2: U.S. President Donald Trump says he's holding off on a planned attack of Iran. Trump made this announcement on his Truth Social platform. He said he made the decision after talking to the leaders of Saudi Arabia, the United Arab Emirates, and Qatar. Now, interestingly enough, Trump described it as, quote, our attack on Iran. It's not unclear if he meant to include the Gulf Arab states, which have been increasingly worried about Iran. There have been some thoughts that some may be trying to reach deals with Iran. Others like the UAE have sharpened their language against Iran, accusing it of committing terrorism or piracy by holding its stranglehold on the Strait of Hormuz, through which about 20% of natural gas and crude oil once passed. Now, it remains unclear what this is going to mean for the ongoing ceasefire. It's been shaky, to say the least. Just this weekend, we saw an attack on the Barakah nuclear power plant here in the United Arab Emirates. Now, the UAE hasn't said who it believes is responsible, but Iran and Iranian-backed Shia militias launched numerous drone attacks during the war. Iran itself hasn't claimed it, but it continues to show people in the street armed with weapons, insisting they're ready to resume the fight. But all sides here seem to be wanting to try to negotiate, but there's just no sign of any breakthrough, particularly over the Strait of Hormuz, Iran's nuclear program, or other issues that make the Middle East just remain on edge.
3: World Health Organization Director General Tedros Adhanom Ghebreyesus said there are at least 500 suspected cases and 130 suspected deaths from Ebola since the new outbreak began. The virus spread undetected for at least a few weeks since the first person died of the virus, health experts and aid workers said, and the delayed response is now complicating efforts to curb the outbreak. That is in addition to one confirmed death and one confirmed case in Kampala, Uganda, and 30 cases being confirmed in the Democratic Republic of Congo from the northeastern province of Ituri. While Congo has experienced tackling Ebola, the late detection and quick spread of this outbreak have alarmed health experts.
4: Early on Sunday, I declared a public health emergency of international concern over an epidemic of Ebola disease in the Democratic Republic of the Congo and Uganda. This is the first time a director general has declared a FIC before convening an emergency committee. I did not do this lightly. I did it in accordance with Article 12 of the International Health Regulations, after consulting the ministers of health of both countries, and because I'm deeply concerned about the scale and speed of the epidemic.
5: This is a severe and potentially devastating outbreak, and until the outbreak is over in Africa, it will not be all clear everywhere. There are lots of implications, not just about Ebola, but about healthcare systems, about travel, about the World Cup. And what we've seen is a very proactive briefing from the U.S. Centers for Disease Control and Prevention, so that's encouraging. This is a reminder, though, that it's essential that we have global collaboration. There are parts of the world where we as Americans really can't access, and that's what the World Health Organization is for. It's essential that the CDC doctors and scientists and laboratory specialists who know how to diagnose and treat and stop Ebola can do their jobs. And so this is really a test case to make sure that we have our protections in place. It's really early days still. And what we first have to recognize is that this is a potentially devastating outbreak. Compare it with the West Africa Ebola outbreak from a decade ago. When that outbreak was first identified, there were 40 cases, and it had been going on for weeks or months. When this outbreak is identified, there may be as many as 400 cases. It's already in two or three countries. It's in places that are very hard to access. So this is going to be really tough to manage. And that's why global collaboration is so very important. The concern always is that if you just ban people from coming in, they'll come in a way that doesn't allow them to be monitored. What we did a decade ago with the Ebola epidemic in West Africa was to allow travelers back, but to meet every single one of them at the airport, measure their temperature, track them for symptoms, provide them with a low-cost cell phone and a thermometer and a pack, and then make sure that their local health department connected with them every single day so that if they began to get sick, they could be isolated. I don't know the reasons for the decisions, but Germany is a lot closer to the U.S., and this is a situation where the patient can really go downhill quickly. And so our hearts go out to the family and the patient. Although there are no proven specific treatments and no proven vaccine, that doesn't mean we can't do anything. Intensive care can greatly increase the likelihood of survival, and there are some experimental treatments that might be effective.
0: A bridge separates Bukavu and the Democratic Republic of Congo from Kamembe in Rwanda. But Congolese people were unable to cross into the neighboring country on Monday following the latest Ebola outbreak in Congo. Rwandan authorities closed the border crossing amid a resurgence of Ebola in Congo's Ituri province, as well as a confirmed case in Goma City. As of Monday, the Congo Health Cluster said there have been 105 suspected Ebola deaths and nearly 400 suspected Ebola cases, with the rare strain of the virus having no approved vaccine. The World Health Organization has declared the outbreak a global health emergency, warning of the risk of regional spread. But Lucien Buhendwa, a Congolese worker who commutes to Bukavu, is worried about his livelihood.
6: This measure shocks me. It shocks. I think I'm not the only one taking it badly, because it is a measure that falls suddenly. We sleep, we wake up and learn that the borders are being closed.
0: In Goma, residents returning from Gisenyi in Rwanda were still allowed to cross back into Congo after washing their hands with soap and undergoing temperature screening by border hygiene officers. The new controls affect Congolese communities already heavily dependent on Rwanda since the fall of Goma to AFC M23 forces. Many rely on banks in Gisenyi for financial transactions, cross daily for work, school, or trade. And while the health situation is urgent, workers like motorcycle taxi driver Mukingerwa Barabara question if there are not alternative measures to take.
7: Our brothers from Rwanda live on the day's rate. They come to work here every day and in search of a living. There are also those Congolese who go to seek work in Rwanda, and that allows families to survive. For my part, I would like the authorities to take other measures that can help us regarding health, rather than closing the borders, because the borders help us all.

0: to meet with his counterpart, Chinese leader Xi Jinping. He comes just a few days after US President Donald Trump was here and also met President Xi. The Kremlin has said that Putin and Xi will discuss global issues, economic ties, and the long-standing partnership between the two countries. This visit also marks the 25th anniversary of the Friendship Treaty signed in 2001. China and Russia's ties have deepened in the recent years, especially after Russia's invasion of Ukraine in 2022, as sanctions from Western countries pushed Moscow to lean on China for trade and diplomatic support. This visit is likely to be closely watched in Washington, as China is trying to keep a stable relation with the US, but at the same time maintaining close ties with Russia.
1: Russia launched a large-scale drone attack on Ukraine's Kharkiv region overnight on Tuesday, resulting in casualties and damage in several areas, according to Ukrainian officials. A 69-year-old woman was killed and three other people were injured, including one child, as confirmed by Ukraine's state emergency service. In the city of Kharkiv, a residential building was destroyed during the attack, with authorities reporting three injuries in the area. Emergency services stated that they were responding to the aftermath of the strikes and assessing the damage caused to civilian infrastructure. Ukraine's Air Force reported that Russia deployed a total of 209 drones in the attack across the country. Out of these, Ukrainian Defense Forces managed to shoot down or jam 180 drones, preventing a larger scale of destruction. Authorities continue to monitor the situation and evaluate the full impact of the drone strikes across the region.
2: Obviously, I recognise that after the local election results, the elections in Wales and Scotland as well, that the first task is obviously turning things around and making sure that my focus is in the right place. The last 10 days, there's been a lot of activity which hasn't been as focused, in my view, as it should have been. And I remind myself every day that I was elected into office to serve the people, to serve the country. That's what I believe in, and that's what I'll be getting on with. I will be backing 100% whoever the candidate is, not quite chosen yet, but soon to be chosen, whoever the Labour candidate is, I'll be 100% behind them. I want the whole of the party, the whole of the movement to come together. Whatever views people may have on the direction of the party, that needs to be put to one side. It's an important by-election. Let's come together and do what we do as a party best, which is to unite as we campaign into this by-election.
3: Cuban President Miguel Díaz-Canel said on Monday that any U.S. military action against Cuba would lead to a, quote, bloodbath and one with incalculable consequences for regional peace and stability. Díaz-Canel issued the warning in a post on X and added that, quote, Cuba does not pose a threat. His post follows an Axios report published a day earlier citing classified intelligence that said Cuba had acquired more than 300 military drones. The report said Cuba had discussed plans to use them to attack the U.S. naval base at Guantanamo Bay, U.S. military vessels, and Key West, Florida. But Cuba said the U.S. was fabricating a case to justify potential military intervention. In Havana, some residents said they would resist any attack.
4: I know for a fact that Cuba is a strong country. The Cubans are very brave, and we're not going to back down. If they come, they'll have to fight, because Cuba will fight back. That's what I can tell you. My country, whether we're hungry or not, no matter what, will fight back. They better not come, because there's going to be a fight, you see.
3: Another resident said he supported talks between the U.S. and Cuba.
5: There must be an agreement between the two sides to talk and negotiate whatever they want, and Cuba must also enforce its laws, do you understand? But they shouldn't invade Cuba. Cuba will defend itself at all times, but it will never hand over the country. It will never hand it over, do you understand?
3: Cuba has come under increasing strain.

0: riots in Bolivia's La Paz on Monday, May 18th, as anti-government unrest continues to escalate. The unrest erupted when miners marched toward the government palace demanding the resignation of President Rodrigo Paz, who took office just 6 months ago. Local miners are demanding greater access to explosives and fuel, as well as revisions to contracts and the implementation of mining regulations. Miners made up a large part of the protesters, but they were also joined by farmers and other workers. President Rodrigo Paz, a centrist who won a resounding electoral victory last year on promises of market-friendly reforms, now faces a mounting political challenge just months into his term. Bolivia's economic crisis, resulting from declining energy production and a shortage of U.S. dollars, is the worst the country has seen in decades. Fuel shortages are also widespread across the country, following a presidential decree in December 2025 that ended national fuel subsidies, leading to much higher gasoline prices. Pilgrims gathered at Mecca's Grand Mosque before sunrise on Tuesday, May 19th, performing tawaf around the Kaaba as arrivals for this year's Hajj pilgrimage continued ahead of the annual religious gathering. Jordanian pilgrim Hisham al-Matarne said his journey had been smooth, voicing his happiness to be performing the Hajj.
1: بالنسبة للحج السنة الصحيح مع الظروف المحيطة كان بسلاسة مش طبيعية. والمملكة العربية السعودية وفرت كل الإمكانات لتسهيل العملية هاي واجينا ما بتشعرش حتى ما بتشعرش من الطيارة لحد ما وصلنا لهون تشعرش إنه في إشي الوضع طبيعي جدا جدا ما في أي تغيير عن كل سنة حتى السنة الترتيب أكثر والسلاسة بالمعاملات والحركة
0: The Hajj is an annual pilgrimage that millions of Muslims make to Mecca with the intention of performing religious rites, as taught by Islam's Prophet Muhammad to his followers 14 centuries ago. A quota system for visitors to Mecca was introduced in 1987, agreed by member countries of the Organization of Islamic Cooperation, to limit the number allowed by each country to 0.1% of its population. Eid al-Adha, one of Islam's two main festivals and due midway through next week, marks the climax of the annual Hajj pilgrimage. Heavy rainfall has swept across parts of central and eastern China, triggering widespread disruptions. Floodwaters inundated streets, disrupted traffic in some cities, and forced residents to evacuate since Saturday. One person has been confirmed dead, while two others remain missing after torrential rain battered Xiamen County in Hunan Province as of 7 p.m. State broadcaster CCTV reported that a total of 18,406 residents evacuated and basic living supplies in the affected areas have been secured. Rescue efforts, search operations, and infrastructure repairs are ongoing. Record-breaking rainfall was also recorded across several places in the central Chinese province of Hubei, state broadcaster CCTV reported. Several cities in Hubei, including Jingzhou and Zhejiang, suspended work, production, business operations, public transport, and school classes in urban areas during the severe flooding. Authorities in Jingzhou activated a level 3 emergency response for flood control at 7 a.m., Monday after torrential rainfall caused severe waterlogging and heightened flood risks in downtown areas. In Zhejiang, local authorities launched operations to clear rain-stranded vehicles and evacuate 182 residents, according to Hubei Daily.

Helicopters dropped water on the fast-moving Sandy Fire in California's Simi Valley on Monday. The brush fire, driven by strong winds and dry conditions, spread to more than 830 acres, threatening thousands of homes and prompting authorities to order evacuations, local media reported. Video shot by an eyewitness showed helicopters making multiple rounds to drop water near a residential area. Reuters was able to verify the location by the houses, trees, utility poles, and mountains that matched the archive and satellite imagery of the area. The date was verified by original file metadata from the source,

corroborating reports from flight tracking data and reports of fires in the area. No older results were found posted online before May 18th. Authorities said they are investigating the cause of the fire.

0: This bricklaying robot has traded in the trial for cutting-edge innovation. 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
1: When I did the survey, the average age of bricklayer in UK is 46 years, which means nobody's learning it. So in 20 years' time, who is going to build the houses if you need a bricklayer?
0: Walter could be the construction industry's much-needed hero.
1: This robot does 5 bricklayers and 1 laborer in 1 hour, operated by 1 man. 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All you need to do is supply him with the 2 pallets of bricks and it just flies. The tolerance of the wall is 2 millimeters. To achieve that with a bricklayer, it's probably only 1% who is that good.
0: The bricklaying robot builds walls at about 108 square feet per hour. It uses grooved, robot-ready bricks which allow it to grip, lift, and place. Walter requires a prepared first layer of bricks and must be monitored by trained workers. It is also designed to be more environmentally friendly.
1: It uses a glue so there is no cement. And as you know, mortar, as you know, cement is the biggest polluter of Earth. 6% of CO2 comes out of manufacturing cement and using cement on a building site.
0: With the UK government pushing to build 1.5 million new homes, robots like Walter could be game changers. Talensky says Walter could help attract young people to bricklaying.
1: We've done the research. I promise you, we will not say you will be bricklayer. We will say you will be a robot operator building with bricks. They love it. They enjoy it because it's like playing computer games. The future is we can bring in the young people to work on a building site because they prefer working rather with robot than doing a manual work.

0: On the high plains of northeast Colorado, where Highway 52 cuts through cattle country and oil fields, Trump voters say the economic pain from the Iran war is a price they're willing to pay.
1: We visited with about 24 people and 2 days of travel.
0: Reuters correspondent Brad Brooks talked with voters across Morgan and Weld counties, which haven't voted for a Democrat in a presidential election since 1964. At Stubbs Liquor Store in Wiggins, the price of gas runs $4.34 a gallon. That's where he spoke with Stubbs employee Tanya Bruyé.
1: Tanya said that when she goes to the grocery store, she's left wondering where all her money is and that it's in the tank of her car.
0: He also talked to Amy Van Duyen, who also works there.
1: Amy talked about how she used to be able to fill up her car for $36, and now that only gets her half a tank.
0: The higher prices have not shaken their belief in and support of President Donald Trump, who won surrounding Morgan County by 49 percentage points in 2024.
1: We heard almost uniformly people support President Trump. People absolutely in lockstep believe that we should be engaging in this war with Iran. And nearly everyone said they are willing to pay higher prices at the pump if it means trying to keep nuclear weapons out of Iran's hands.
0: This is despite Trump's falling support on financial matters nationwide. Only 30% of U.S. adults approved of Trump's handling of the economy as of May, according to a Reuters Ipsos poll, an issue that had long been one of his political strengths. In the unincorporated town of Rogan was Mike Urbanowitz, a 66-year-old trader with multiple college degrees whose farming cooperative moves 150 truckloads of grain each day. He voted 3 times for Trump, but like many interviewed by Reuters, he considers himself a political independent, saying he distrusts the Republican Party nearly as much as their Democratic foes, but is still backing the president.

0: President on this issue.
1: He explained that he doesn't think gas prices are going to come down until the fall. That is hurting his industry. It's hurting the farmers around there. But he still believes that it's worth it to keep as they see it, to keep nuclear weapons out of Iran's hands.
0: So while surveys show Trump's popularity falling, his supporters here are still sticking with him.
2: Japan's economy grew an annualized 2.1% in the first quarter. Data showed on Tuesday, a sign it was on a solid recovery path before the energy shock caused by the Middle East conflict muddled the outlook. The increase in Japan's real gross domestic product was bigger than the media market forecast for a 1.7% gain and followed a revised 0.8% rise in the previous October to December quarter. On a quarter-to-quarter basis, the economy grew 0.5% compared with the median market forecast for a 0.4% gain. The data comes as Takaichi plans to draft a supplementary budget in a bid to safeguard growth, as consumers face soaring prices of everything from energy to rice due to the Middle East conflict. Analysts expect growth to slow in the coming quarters as the fallout from the Middle East conflict, which has caused an unprecedented disruption to global energy, intensifies. The Bank of Japan said it expected consumer prices to rise 2.8% in the current fiscal year, compared with the 1.9% previously forecast due to the impact of the conflict. It also slashed its fiscal 2026 growth forecast to 0.5% from 1.0%, and for next year trimmed its projection to 0.7% from 0.8%. Japan is also believed to have spent tens of billions of dollars in the market to boost the value of yen, which has weakened in recent months due to the global uncertainty, as well as the gap between U.S. and Japanese interest rates.

Yeah, with the triple whammy of weather, fuel, and fertiliser, I think we're likely to see a drop in production right across Australia. I think everyone will be trying to save their money and put it into, well, yeah, just make sure that they can get through to the other end and get to next year and go again. That's the most important bit, is making sure you're right to go next year. You know, doubling or tripling of fertiliser prices is just not something we'd budgeted on. When you did our budgets at the start of the year, we were, you know, budgeting on $800 a tonne urea, and now it's at, you know, $1,600-$1,700 a tonne urea, and it's if you can get it. There's still no guarantee that we're going to get it. So, yeah, it's just gonna be, it's really gonna hurt the bottom line, and it makes you think about what crops you're gonna put in, and how you're gonna fertilise it during the year. Whether you limit the amount of applications or you pull back on how much you actually provide the crop. We've pulled back on our total planning. We're gonna let some paddocks just go through with no crop in them. I'll put livestock on those paddocks, and we're gonna have a bit more of a livestock focus throughout the year. I think there's potential for more income from the livestock going forward. Oh, I think it's inevitable that if we don't have enough fertilizer, we're gonna have lower production, and if it's dry, so we're gonna have lower production as well. So I think there's every indicator is pointing towards lower production.

0: And so we've now arrived at the era of useful AI, which is really, just really exciting for all of us, because until now, it's been novel, interesting, incredibly exciting, but really, at the enterprise level, many of you have said before the last couple of years, the impact of AI is, and the potential is incredible, but the actual use is minimal. Now it's a taken. 2 years ago when I was here, we had just started with the generative AI journal.
1: Right.
0: Generative AI can, of course, generate content.

0: Remember, it can also generate content to think, generate thoughts, which led us to reasoning, which led us to planning, which led us to the agent system. So now we now have, for the very first time, useful AI, which is the reason why your demand might react to going parabolic. Utterly parabolic. Now, people said that AI is going to make us more productive. There's no question about that. What took months now takes weeks. What took weeks now takes days. And what takes days now takes hours. And things that would take an hour, you and I pretty much expected instantly. And so what has really changed is that our ambition has changed. There's no question my ambition has changed. I wanted to be somebody, to do something, make a contribution. But that was the old Jensen. The new Jensen, I got big ambitions now.
1: A U.S. jury ruled against Elon Musk in his lawsuit against OpenAI, finding the artificial intelligence company not liable to the world's richest person for having allegedly strayed from its original mission to benefit humanity. The 9-person jury found Musk waited too long to file his lawsuit and missed a statutory deadline. After a 3-week trial, the jury deliberated less than 2 hours. Musk was a co-founder of OpenAI, which launched in 2015 and went on to create ChatGPT. After investing $38 million in its first years, Musk accused OpenAI CEO Sam Altman and his top deputy of shifting into a money-making mode behind his back. Altman and OpenAI claimed there was never a promise to keep OpenAI a nonprofit forever. In fact, they argued Musk knew this and filed his lawsuit because he couldn't have unilateral control over the fast-growing AI developer. The trial saw testimony from Musk, Altman, and his top lieutenant Greg Brockman, along with Microsoft CEO Satya Nadella and a slew of others in the tech titan's orbit.
2: Well, the judge took the jury's verdict and said that she was going to agree with it. It's a technical legal defense that made no determination on the question of whether there has been a breach of the charitable trust. We think the evidence at trial overwhelmingly proved that, but this is a technical legal decision to make first, and so be it. So we'll go to the Court of Appeals and see what they have to say about it, but we feel strongly that we're right on the law on that and move forward.
3: 9 very committed, very attentive Californians listened to 3 weeks of testimony about what happened at the founding and the development of OpenAI, and it did not take them 2 hours to conclude upon deliberation of hundreds and hundreds of pieces of evidence and days of testimony that Mr. Musk's lawsuit is nothing more than an after-the-fact contrivance that bears no relationship to reality. And they kicked it exactly where it belongs, which is to the side. The finding of the jury confirms that what this lawsuit was a hypocritical attempt to sabotage a competitor and to overcome a long history of very bad predictions about what OpenAI has been and will become.

I knew it was going to be tough. I think in the first half we played some of the best football that we've played this season. We were very unfortunate not to score two or three goals. And then there was the story of the season as well. If we cannot do that, make sure that that we are extremely efficient, defending certain moments, not giving anything away to the opponent, and winning the 3 points. We've done what is in our hands, and since the Man City game away, we said it's five games, and it was a hand. We've done four. There is one to go, unless something beautiful happens tonight, tomorrow night. I don't know how long I'm going to watch it. I will be there in front of the TV, but I don't know how much I'm going to be able to watch it, I think. That's the reality. The biggest ever of Andoni and all the players and all the people that are supporters of Bournemouth. I think we are all because we know that means if

0: Wemby away.
1: Victor Wembanyama scored 41 points, including 9 in double overtime, as the San Antonio Spurs took down the Oklahoma City Thunder 122-115 in Game 1 of the Western Conference Finals. Wembanyama had 24 rebounds and 3 blocks for the Spurs. Dylan Harper added 24 points, going 8 of 20 from the floor, including 1 for 7 from 3-point range and 7 for 7 from the line, and had 11 rebounds, 6 assists, and 7 steals.
0: Wembanyama, 45.
1: Alex Caruso led the Thunder with 31 points, 2 steals, and 2 blocks. The Thunder also got 26 points and 7 rebounds from Jalen Williams.
0: 3. Got it!
1: The Spurs entered halftime up 51-44. The Spurs were outscored by 7 points in the second half, and the teams finished regulation tied at 101.
0: Must stop OKC.
1: Wembanyama shot 3 of 3 from the field and 3 for 3 from the line on the way to their 9 points in double overtime. The Spurs made 27 free throws compared to the Thunder 16. The Spurs out-rebounded the Thunder by 21.
2: Haymaker after haymaker.
3: I feel like it was a great effort from everybody, you know, 1 to 15. Physically, I'm feeling tired, honestly, but not as much as you would expect. Honestly, it's probably the adrenaline. It's going to come down a little bit. I'm probably going to sleep pretty well tonight.
4: Curious if that was in your mind at all, knowing that Shea had got that award and you were in the top 3 for it. And, you know, did any part of tonight feel personal? Some of your facial expressions kind of look like you were really, really going for it.
3: Yeah, for sure. Everything you just said.
5: What does it feel like to see someone else get the MVP trophy right before you step into, I guess, what is basically the biggest game of your career, and then to have the best performance of your career?
3: Feels like I still got a lot to learn. And I want to get that trophy, you know, many times in my career.
6: Yeah, absolutely. I know what my teammates are capable of, what we're capable of as a team when we bring it. It's just unfortunate I wasn't able to bring my best game tonight, but that's how it goes sometimes. Sometimes you're your best version, sometimes you're not. You got to roll with the punches and stay true to who you are. But yeah, it's obviously challenging. Very tall, very long, deters a lot of things in the rim. Like I said before, you got to be smart when you go in there. Be patient, but also be aggressive and don't be too timid in there. I think you get caught worrying about it too much and you lose aggression, and that's where they really stranglehold on the game. You got to be able to be aggressive but also be smart.
7: Obviously, you don't. Would rather not have a 9-day break. You know, you're in a good rhythm, and then obviously you got to kind of just sit there and wait and those kind of things. So, I don't know. Ideally, if it was a 3 or 4 day break, that would be nice. But, you know, it's good points and bad points. Yeah. Now we got to come in with toughness, physicality, energy from the jump. Obviously, that was a very tough team too. Really good bigs too, you know, really good ball handlers, playmakers, scorers. Then you're surrounded with shooters. So, you know, I expect us to have a good attention to detail and effort level.

The world is full of fear, getting whatever it wants. It only cares for five of its children. An enigma. Summoning armies of terror. Instead of wind, rain, or snow, it strangles the poor with oil and spreads death on its soil. Not you nor others. The rich will understand. They tell when it will fail and when and how high it will rise. Before you, there were others who stood strong and brave, and who were blown away like straw. It liked the ones with weak faith, but true life liked the brave ones. But now, you stand before me, challenging, rejecting terror. You come with crowds following you. You are aware of everything. And now you know nothing is as powerful as the truth. A News.

0: Today is the 19th of May, and across every corner of Turkey, a nation pauses to honor one of the most defining moments in its history. The commemoration of Atatürk Youth and Sports Day marks the day in 1919 when a flame was lit that would go on to forge a republic, inspire a generation, and change the course of this region forever. It is a day that belongs to the youth of this nation, and a reminder that history is always made by those bold enough to act. And today, history is very much being made. A mosque in San Diego has been targeted in a deadly hate crime, reigniting a fierce debate about Islamophobia in America. Israel has attacked a Gaza-bound humanitarian flotilla in international waters, and 10 nations led by Turkey have responded with a united and forceful condemnation. President Erdogan has warned that the world that the economic shockwaves of the Iran war are being felt on every continent, and most importantly, President Trump has stepped back from the brink of a military strike on Iran, giving diplomacy a narrow window to deliver. I'll be discussing all this and more with my guests, Daily Sabah's editorial coordinator, Dr. Mehmet Çelik, and political analyst, Javed Rana.
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0: Welcome back to the program. Let's begin with the front page of Daily Sabah, some important headlines there. Let's begin with the lead story on the front page. U.S. President Donald Trump is warning that the opportunity for a diplomatic agreement with Iran is rapidly narrowing. Talks remain deadlocked and tensions in the Gulf continue to rise following months of confrontation involving the United States, Israel, and Iran. Trump's latest remarks have underscored growing concerns that unless diplomacy gains traction soon, the region could face an even more dangerous and prolonged conflict. Those tensions are also shaping developments in the eastern Mediterranean. Israel has intercepted the global Sumut flotilla in international waters as the civilian convoy attempted to deliver aid to the Gaza Strip. Live footage showed Israeli naval forces surrounding and boarding several vessels while organizers said communication was cut off during the operation. This incident is likely to draw renewed international attention to both the humanitarian situation in Gaza and the ongoing debate over Israel's maritime blockade. The wider regional crisis is also having a direct economic impact on Turkey. President Erdogan says the government is taking